0: said to be naturally pleased, but their status as non-working royals won't change. CNN's Max Foster says there's very little information, but it's likely the move was confirmed after the couple's trip to the UK in July.
1: They met the King and Queen. It wasn't discussed then, but you would have expected, obviously, the mother and father to visit the schools that the children would be attending.
0: New Zealand First leader Winston Peters is claiming victory as a new poll shows support for restricting voting rights to citizens only. A Taxpayers Union Courier poll shows 59% of voters reckon only citizens should vote. 32% did not support the policy, while 9% were unsure. The Greens are promising to restore the original school lunches program launched under Labor. If elected, the Greens also want to fund the program permanently and expand it to include another 400 schools. One person's in a critical condition in hospital while a man's been charged with careless use of a firearm after an early morning hunting incident on Ko'o Island in Auckland's Hauraki Gulf. And a 21-year-old man's been charged with murder following the discovery of a body in the Hamilton suburb of Rototuna. That's news.
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0: In sport, Warriors coach Andrew Webster set to stay in the role for another six NRL league seasons. He signed a four-year extension until 2032, having been on a three-year contract due to expire in 2028. Webster's new deal will stretch contract due to expire in 2028. Webster's new deal will stretch his time in charge to 10 years, surpassing Ivan Cleary's existing club record of six. Chief Executive Cameron George says two quick meetings and a handshake sorted the extension.
3: Webby and I go back a long way, and from his first deal to where we're at now, the one thing that's never changed is our trust.
0: Webster has steered the team to the playoffs in three of his four seasons in charge. Former Silver Fern Tapia Selby-Rickett will return for another season at the Firebirds in Super Netball next year. That's sport. I'm Malcolm Jordan.
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7: The power. All we have to do is awaken the power in the people. They put the politicians in power. Everybody believes that the father will fix everything, the father being the government. Shake your fist at the government. Well, we are the government.
6: What you have to say counts.

It's freedom of speech to say things with which other people disagree. And then you would find some of the left wing, and there were quite a lot of left wing about then, still now, would demonstrate, would try to stop that person from speaking. And then you would find that if the club still wanted that person to speak, people in authorities, sometimes in university, would say, well, now look, there'll only be trouble if you get that person in, and the police will have to come and have trouble. Don't cause trouble.

0: That way, freedom dies. Someone wrote a book here called The Closing of the American Mind. Problems started on campuses in the United States. I was quite utterly shocked when I found letters sometimes from the fellows of universities saying, we accept the view of these students. If they don't want to listen to a speaker, they should have the right to stop him from coming. Now, for that, to me, they demanded intellectual freedom to say whatever they wanted to say and teach. The freedom they demanded, they must extend to others. But it's fighting for freedom of speech, for freedom of worship, fighting those who would whittle it away bit by bit, who think that they know all the answers.
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2: All right, this is for the rest of the day and the Met Service's first attempt at trying to predict tomorrow. So here we go. From Northland... Okay, so Northland, Auckland, Waikato, the King Country, Taranaki, Whanganui, Manawatu, Horowhenua. Okay, so that's sort of from north down to the west, all the way to the Horowhenua. Partly cloudy with isolated light showers after all of that. Areas of fog will be possible tomorrow morning. For Coromandel Bay of Plenty and Taupo, fine, apart from some areas of clouds and frosts, it will plague you tomorrow morning. And then for Gisborne, Hawke's Bay, Wairarapa, also Wellington, areas of cloud today, isolated showers about coastal Gisborne, fine tomorrow for all the east area and Wellington. To the South Island, Nelson and Marlborough, areas of cloud but becoming fine tomorrow morning. For all of the west coast, cloud will increase this evening. A few showers will develop for Westland and Grey tomorrow morning and elsewhere from the afternoon. Canterbury, Otago and South are mostly cloudy. Then fine spells will increase this afternoon. But isolated showers will continue for Stewart Island. Areas of frost and fog inland tomorrow morning. Fiordland, a few showers in the south becoming widespread tomorrow and possibly heavy from the evening. And the Chatham Islands, mostly clouded with isolated late showers. Beautiful day in Whitianga if you want to go there. 16 degrees is the warmest in the country. Murchison is the lowest at 5. There's no wind anywhere of any note on the mainland. And there's a little bit of drizzle. There's no wind anywhere of any note on the mainland. And there's a little bit of drizzle in the Stewart Islands, which is about the only moisture at the moment. That is the news, sport and weather. It is 9 minutes past 12.
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2: Coming up this hour, and I wanted to have him on today, but for those people who believe that the fast track, can I just say, is the fast track to hell, the second of, well, and this is interesting, it's to do with the Pegasus. I think we've talked about it on the show before, a development which was a particular golf course. The property developer was named Wolfbrook, well named as it turned out, as far as the locals were concerned. And the Pegasus Sport and Golf Club, or Pegasus Golf Resort, is about 25 kilometres north of Christchurch, and it includes an established golf course, which has actually been permanently closed. I think Richard Hadlee, Sir Richard Hadlee, the great cricketer, had a place there and was also speaking out against it as well. And I have to say, Richard Hadlee never gets involved in politics. It's in the heart of Ducey, Matt Ducey, his electorate. And I would suggest

0: that such was the depth of public and community opposition to this particular fast track application, that if it was not to be stopped, Matt Ducey would lose his seat. It's got that feel about it in the Waimakariri area. Well, the Pegasus golf course development has been declined. Now, this is really important. The Pegasus golf course development has been declined by the RMA Minister, Chris Bishop, for referral to the fast-track process. All right? Now, what does that tell us? Well, Matt Ducey is a cabinet minister. Lord knows why. There's no good explanation other than I suspect he is a Lux... No, I don't suspect. He is a Luxon loyalist, all right? So prime ministers are allowed to give people of no particular talent places around the cabinet table because they'll always do what the prime minister says. So one always likes to have yes men sitting around a cabinet table. And I surmise that that's the reason that Matt Ducey has got his particular job. He's a minister of no consequence in charge of really nothing except mental health, which isn't a major portfolio in this country, despite what folk might like to say. So why he is a cabinet minister is beyond, I think, just about everybody, just quietly, from an outsider's perspective. But he is sitting around cabinet. He is the favoured son or friend of the Prime Minister, and he has been able to intervene successfully in stopping that particular development receiving fast-track approval. Ironically, what that has done is highlight the fact that you need to frustrate the fast-track before it gets on the track, and that there is a political element involved, and that is convincing Chris Bishop in particular not to put it on the track on the first place. So all I'm just going to say is Chris Bishop bemoaned earlier this week that he couldn't legally pause fast-track housing developments despite calls from the mayors of Auckland and Queenstown, but he can stop them as he has done this one. So it sort of goes, excuse me, Chris, what are you talking about, mate? You can pause them by not even putting them on the track to start with, as you've just done in Pegasus. But in the case of those other housing developments in Auckland and Queenstown, for example, he put them, deliberately, political decision from him, on the fast track, and then sits there, wrings his hand and says, sorry, once it's on the track, I can't stop it. I know. Doesn't that sound absurd? All right, and there's something else that sounds absurd, I have to say, and just about everybody in provincial and rural New Zealand is the cost of air transport in this country, particularly from rural and provincial airports in this country or provincial areas. But it is just recently, evidence has shown, and I'm trying to find it now because that's what I've asked our next guest on. Evidence has shown that airfares internally in this country have gone up by almost 20%, I think it is. Yes, that's what it is, in comparison with international flights in this country. Well, joining us to try and make sense of this, and whether or not what has caused the significant jump in domestic airfares in this country is aviation commentator Irene King, and she joins us now. Irene, thank you. Welcome to the show. Thank you for joining us.
1: Thank you for having me.
0: Listen, you've seen the evidence and the almost 20%, I think it's roughly 20% gone up for domestic, 10% in the last wee while for international. Is the reason that airfares are going up so much because if services are being reduced as a deliberate policy by Air New Zealand?
1: Certainly, I think capacity is being pulled, and they've indicated that, and that is disproportionately higher in regional operations, like the regional operations, like the relative to the main trunk I'm talking about. So yes, there have been changes in capacity, and there has been a reduction. And as soon as they start reducing, then that obviously starts to increase airfares if the demand warrants it. Okay, and it's sort of like chicken and egg problem. If you haven't got the demand, then they're going to pull the capacity. And as soon as they pull the capacity, there's less, so therefore the prices go up. But I think also, you know, recently airfares have been impacted by school holidays. And you always see a spike. But what we're seeing is a greater spike because we've got less capacity.
0: Interested in the, you talk about chicken and egg. If one thing leads to another, Irene, can I ask if you're going to reduce services, right, which then gives you the ability to raise air prices because people don't have a choice, and you know you've got a sort of fixed number of folk, does it actually have the capacity of reducing demand full stop as well? Because I'm not going to pay that.
1: Yeah, it does. There will be a price point at which we just say, no, we've had enough. Now, that works fine if you're in the North or the South Island, but when you want to come across the Strait, you know, it has its own sort of characteristics. So, yes, the family car becomes a really suitable alternative, and so does roading improvement. Like, it's quite noticeable. Many years ago, we had a flight from Hamilton to Auckland. I'm sure you can remember it.
0: Yeah, I can remember that.
1: But now it's not sustainable because the road's so good, you know. And when you look at the proximity of Auckland Airport, it is a relatively straightforward trip up from Hamilton.
0: Yeah, and it's all, yes.
1: And it costs.
0: And you're right. It would be take about the same time. So by the time you drove from Hamilton, waited for the flight, got there half an hour beforehand, checked your luggage in, et cetera. Yeah, you're absolutely right. And you've got your car for use in Auckland as well. Listen. But you what you're saying, and essentially, is yes, but you're still going to have to make transitions for larger distances. You're talking about the difference between North and South. Can
1: Absolutely.
0: I ask you then, the Christchurch Wellington Auckland access, which has competition on from Jetstar, does that keep Air New Zealand honest on those routes at least?
1: Not particularly. You know, they have very different pricing strategies, and I quite often talk about the internet being your friend. Well, it can also be your enemy, you know, because it puts in front of you a lot of different options. And now we know transparently what the price is. You know, we get to choose. So the decision making is actually in our hands. And if we say, no, we're not prepared to pay that price, the problem is really between the two islands, you know, there. It's price inelastic because we have to. It is the best, most efficient form of getting from the north to the south and vice versa.
0: Right, okay. Provincial routes, large numbers of mayors, provincial mayors all over New Zealand when these were announced, have complained about the cutting back of services from provincial New Zealand. Again, though, are you left... and those are monopoly services essentially provided by Air New Zealand. Are you left with the point, though, you've either got to pay it or you don't travel?
1: Well, that's one blunt way of looking at it, but I think it's more complicated than that. I actually agree with the mayors. You know, they've got good grounds to complain. However, I think they look at it from the wrong end of the stick. You've got to look at what

0: what is driving up? What is the cause of the price differential? No, you know, in these regional. excuse me.
1: Have you got a cold as well? Have you got the flu too?
0: No.
1: Sounds like it.
0: But thank you, Greg. Just a tickle.
1: Okay, she's grabbing some water. Okay. No, I have to say, it sounds like you've got I've had. Have you got influenza virus A as well too, Irene?
0: No.
1: Oh, okay. Just aren't you lucky?
0: Apologies. I'm back because I was just about to get to the nub of the problem, which is it costs a lot of money to run small aircraft. You know, they've got all the same inputs.
1: Listen, so we'll come back, Irene, and talk to you when you've got it all sorted out. It's okay. It was no criticism at all, but we'll
0: thank you.
1: Yeah. When you sort it out. All right. So we'll come back and have a chat very shortly when Irene is better. It sounds like she's dying there for a wee while. Oh, and just

0: Because you've got the inputs are all the same, but you can only spread those inputs across say we'll talk about ATR, 64.6. So you've got all the same inputs, two pilots, two flight attendants, fuel, cost of capital, cost of aircraft, all the same, but you're only spreading those across 64 passengers as opposed to 300. Okay, so that's obviously the fundamental problem. But then on top of that, there are things that people can, and particularly mayors, because they control all of these airports, they can actually, if they wanted to, forgo some of their costs.
1: Oh, I hadn't even
0: Some
1: thought
0: of
1: of that.
0: the charges
1: Some of
0: that
1: the
0: they make.
1: landing fees and things like that.
0: Yes, so if you start to look at that, $50 or $60 per person, it's quite a nice amount of money.
1: Gosh, that's an awful lot of money to pay
0: Obviously, the
1: for landing
0: ratepayers
1: fees.
0: would have to pay. Mm. Mm.
1: So you're
0: But
1: saying
0: the
1: instead of
0: terminals are
1: making
0: pretty
1: money,
0: flat.
1: at least break even or even potentially subsidise if you still want services. Do you know anywhere in New Zealand where councils or mayors have negotiated that sort of result?
0: Oh, yes, there are a few around, when they want to attract a second operator. And I guess, the one that's known widely is Westport, because that service is very marginal at the best of times. And Westport, have offered a subsidy to it's the Nelson Origin Air to operate through there. The subsidy is 100%. So that makes a huge difference in terms of what the customers can pay in this instance, because it's not a wealthy area. There's a cap on what the customers can pay. And Origin can continue to operate and provide a service with that subsidy in place.
1: Right.
0: Whakatane similarly offered a subsidy. I'm not saying that the taxpayers should end up paying for the airport or the terminal. What I am saying is be realistic about your cost of capital, because most of the charges are about what the land value is of the land or the cost of capital of building some pretty upmarket type terminals. And so that is within the control of the council. They can make some different decisions. You can take a very long-term view, particularly say with runways and land with runways. You can take a long-term view of how you're going to price it. Most councils don't take a long-term view. They take, a very short-term return on capital investment. And they value the land. It's like you and I saying, okay, well, our land values are going to be $100,000. And oh, okay, you and I are going to go away and revalue that piece of land. And then we're going to charge for that piece of land. So, there are some things that councils can do to make the regional operations more viable. There are some things that central government can do as well. For example, central government is absolutely fixated that each terminal, for example, Gisborne, should be priced according to a unit cost that reflects the cost of operating Gisborne. A lot of countries around the world just cross-subsidise and they have a view that they are
1: Right.
0: going to charge across the network. And this is a network business. And my view has been for a long time that you price on a network. When you are providing a network, you price according to your average cost across the network, not on what it actually costs to run into Gisborne. Now, if the Gisborne example, there are 50 to 100 to $150 difference than what I'm talking about. Now, that starts to make things much more viable. So
1: Indeed.
0: the airlines, I know they constantly get pummeled, and I'm not saying that they don't deserve some of that, because I think they too could take a very different network pricing.

0: philosophy if they wanted to. They choose not to because there's no competition. Just as, you know, the infrastructure, just as the infrastructure providers choose not to network us because it's
1: Well, talking about it, I've just seen this morning, I don't know, it was posted this morning, so you've probably seen it, that Auckland Airport is at a profit of $109 million, which seems like a slight in the last year.
0: Yep.
1: But that seems to sort of support what you're saying, that airports are good, hence sort of domestic national.
0: They are indeed, as is the government. Mm. And, you know, it's easy to complain about the line, because that's what we see. But we don't see what sits underneath it. And a lot of airline costs is actually just the use of a terminal.

0: choose what our cost of capital is, but in the contestable market, you can't.
1: Can I ask this obvious question? If Air New Zealand split into an international, I think it used to be actually, into an international wing,
0: yes,
1: and into a domestic wing, and they were run completely separately, would that make any difference at all? Is there any element still of cross-subsidisation of the international wing into the domestic, or does it go the other way?
0: Yes and no. Would it make a difference? I think yes, it would make some difference,
1: Can I give an example, Irene? If you ran a domestic airline for the point of view of infrastructure, so you wanted to run something so that it wasn't to make a profit, it was to provide a service, an aid and assisted infrastructure, transport infrastructure in this country, and you took away the profit incentive from a domestic airline, for example, would that make a difference, do you think, to the pricing structures of airfares in this country?
0: What you have to do is take the best from the parent, like their technology systems and their technology solutions, but put that on a very precise, domestically focused management, skinny management team, very, very slim management team, so that they can actually drive down the unit cost and team, so that they can actually drive down the unit cost and focus in a laser-like way on what's driving the costs in the domestic unit. They also contest with what the parent is putting on them in terms of overheads, so that they can choose the parent's overheads or not choose the parent's overheads. And that sets up a bit of a competitive tension. The issue is you want the best from the economies of scale that you get from a bigger operation, but you want them to be laser focused on personal regional delivery, okay? And how you get that is, traditionally we've got that through the management team who are running the regional operation, whatever you focus on, regional, providing regional solutions. And that's what we used to have when we had lost of that. You know, there are reasons why we lost it. It wasn't important in terms of what strategic direction. So now we've been through this, let's use

0: national bodies. Have an experience you want to tell us, or simply want to ensure your freedom in the future? 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Who else will defend your voice?
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4: All right, your turn to have your say on these matters, lots of them today. I haven't even touched on Chris Bishop and Fens and the battle with Brock Van Velden. Something of a war of words over Fens between the Minister of Resources and the Member of Parliament for Hutt South, Chris Bishop, and ex-Minister Brock Van Velden. But... Sean, welcome to the show. Good afternoon to you.
5: Good afternoon, Michael. Thanks for taking my call. Good topics today. I'm not sure what the debate between Chris and Brock Van Velden is. Maybe it's over the transgender and various types of unique signs you see paint on fire trucks all the time on unionism. Maybe that's it. I'm not sure. But getting back to your earlier comment regarding air travel, I have to travel across the country, including to regions, for client and engineering meetings. You take your life in your hands to timing. Even after the post-COVID, when New Zealand lost a lot of pilots and there's a lot of open gates, flights don't turn up on time. You have a book a client meeting and you get a flight cancelled. There's a huge amount of economic development, which we credit Shane Jones for in the smaller regions, but they only take smaller prop, turboprop aircraft. And councils aren't putting the money, or the airports aren't putting the money into.
4: Hello, we just lost Sean. Well, Sean's
5: Sorry, Michael.
4: That's all right.
5: Michael.
4: That's okay.
5: We do as much by Zoom as we can, but we have to go to client sites. It is literally a tale of two cities when it comes to regional airports and major airports, and that is having a significant effect retarding the local economy. Some projects you have to be on site to physically examine and to do calculations. You can't do everything over Zoom.
4: Yeah,
5: I don't know what it's like for in your particular area.
4: No, I think you're right. I mean, having said that, there's an awful lot you can do over Zoom too, just quietly. And the New Zealand tendency, we're a committee country. We love having committees for everything. I think every New Zealander at some stage has been a committee member, haven't they? So
5: yes,
4: for some strange reason, you know, we've got to have committees and we've got to have conferences. I think the most useless effing things out there are conferences, just quietly. Everyone has a conference, all right, which costs a large amount of money to go to, a large amount of money to stage, and a large amount of money to pay for. And then what have you got out of a conference? I'm not a conference person, to be honest with you. I do think you can do a lot of the stuff over Zoom,

0: And I think New Zealanders are discovering that technology because of air prices, just quietly, Sean.
1: I agree. When you have a Zoom or an MS Teams meeting, especially if you're going through a PDF on a tender, they are quicker. So we, most transnational, multinationals are doing a lot over, including, but the only problem is you have to get up at 3 a.m. to talk to your American colleagues, and you have to run around their timetable, which is something I've got used to.
0: Well, it's still better than getting on a plane and in your premium economy, flying there, getting jet lag, zooming around the place, trying to deal with it and fly back again. And it's a lot cheaper, isn't it? I'd get up at 3 o'clock in the morning to evade that.
1: It is a lot cheaper. The flip side to having limited flights or limited runway space is certain heavy components have to be shifted around the country. Some are done by air, some are done by sea, and other smaller components. So there is an issue with that. But I think I don't know where you guys are with your Karras Airport, but I think Queenstown Airport, I see a lot of private jets down there. I don't know whether it appears to be maxing out, and maybe that business argument to have the Karras is becoming more and more viable. What's the local residents down there? Are they pro or con? Is that off the radar completely?
0: It's inevitable that you will need a larger airport than Queenstown. Queenstown essentially is at capacity at the moment. It's not going to stop people coming. They're not going to stop people coming here. So I would suggest to you Terrace is inevitable, just quietly. But it won't happen in the next 10 years, maybe the next 15, 20. Yeah.
1: Exactly. And just last before I go, I was very, once again, on that tragedy with Mount Wanganui. I think there should be a corporate manslaughter charge, or there should be legal ramifications for these so-called council CEOs and other glorified town clerks who willingly allow dangerous and material reports not to do proper due diligence and allow those dangers.
0: Well, I mean, it's just that if you've got reports that show, so this is what the Davison report said yesterday. If you've got reports that show, and there are numerous reports that show, a risk to life and to property of a catastrophic nature, don't you elevate that to the very top of your pile? I mean, isn't that just automatic good governance, good senior management? Yeah?
1: It is a health and safety, it is a personal, it's a risk to life concern as much as civil defence disaster. Mount Wanganui is largely a limestone crater. I remember I used to go there as a kid. They've got all the new apartments now, but that little camper sort of slash camp was always there. It was in danger. I think I remember back when I was a kid in 1979 when they had the Erebus disaster and the police wanted to prosecute the people of reprogramming in New Zealand, but there wasn't the right charge or the law wasn't there, and Muldoon didn't want it to happen anyway. But yeah, there should be legal consequences for that. There should be gross negligence and penal. Yeah, there should be legal consequences for that. There should be gross negligence and penal, punitive, penalties for what's happened there. I sincerely hope the local, among the wish list, the Local Government Act by the new coalition, hopefully right leaning, it's the top of the agenda. But these CEOs seem to get away with a lot. These little empires in the local government.
0: They do indeed.
1: But anyway, good topics, and it's one of those things that I thought Mahi was a bit of a sort of a softball there, but I think he was trying to not paper over the cracks, but trying to make nice the whole thing. But what have we learned out of? What are they going to do? Are they going to reopen the camp?
0: But it does fall back now on him. If his chief executive will not fall on his sword as he should, then it goes on Mahi Drysdale as his primary employer and mayor to force that resignation, as far as I'm concerned, Sean. Thank you for your call. Pete, welcome to the show.
2: Afternoon, Michael. I was just a couple of things. One on the data centre. You were talking about they have no clients. Do you think that we'll end up being, the taxpayer will end up being the client for those? I know we're going down this data route, and I don't see the government building data centres anywhere, like themselves. There's no one saying forward as a proposal.
0: No, I don't think that the government would take over a commercial venture, do you, which is going to become the second largest recipient of electricity, and try and run it for a commercial ends. That's just $3 billion, I think they're looking for, Pete. $3 billion. Yes.

0: But what
1: we'll end up doing is being, I'm sure we'll end up, and I'll put a chocolate fish on it, that we'll end up being, we'll contract data to them, I would have thought, with the tokenisation of assets, and, you know, we've got the driver's licence, which are going a digital, all that stuff's going to need to be stored somewhere, and I don't know where our data is. I don't know where RealMe sits. Like, where's that? Do you know?
0: I don't know, but I can tell you what, it's the worst and most bloody inefficient way of identifying yourself that I've ever come across in my life. Is that your experience as well?
1: Oh, I don't know how many times I've had to reset. At least I've made it easier to reset passwords. You can't use that password.
0: But that's the other thing. Can I just say, Pete?
1: Yeah.
0: Every effing where I've got a passport, all right, password. So yeah. I tend to use the same one for continuity.
1: Yes.
0: Now they're getting effing clever though. Oh no, you can't have your password after a month or something expires. You go, bugger. And then, and here's another one for you. I've joined the Otago Regional Council, as you know, full of, don't even start. You need a 17-word password. A 17-digit password. No. And then you've got to change it. And you're going, oh, fuck off. Because that's exactly what I say. I don't need a 7. What's wrong with the old one? Oh, it's a security threat. And now here's the next bit. Who would want to invade the Otago Regional Council and all the information they hold there? What overseas power would want that information, can I just ask?
1: Yeah, maybe. Hopefully that the Chinese person you're showing around wasn't looking over your shoulder as you were logging into some government website.
0: To be perfectly honest with you, there's nothing that I have that he... I feel sorry for the poor Chinese bureaucrat who'd be going through all my personal stuff just quietly. Pete. Nice to talk to you. You have a good day, mate. Wayne, welcome to the show.
2: Yeah, morning, Michael. Look, every time I hear that word systemic failure for... management cock-ups and stuff like that. I've been on the receiving end of a systemic failure costing a life. And to be really honest, as you say, they got to accept it. They say sorry, but to be really honest, you know the sorry's just bullshit.
0: Yeah, I do.
2: And and then when you get to the, what was the third one you said, was the... Atonement.
0: Yeah.
2: Yeah. Now, the atonement. And again, when that is some of it, they did atone for some of the mess, and we know it can't happen again. That's great. But it still never ever fills that loss. It'll never ever do it. That was 30 odd years ago. And the same thing. And I feel sorry for those people. They've had their lives catastrophically screwed up by some well-funded dickhead who didn't do his job properly. And personally, it's just me, but he needs to be not literally, but rather figuratively, taken out and crucified. So that the message gets across to any of his underlings anywhere else, or to any other counts, chief executive, you want the big bucks? You be prepared for the big shaft if you screw it up. Because, there's no accountability in
0: And that's why New Zealanders are pissed off with big government in particular, because there is no accountability. When things go wrong, no one loses their job, no one is held accountable. It's a problem with the beast rather than with the beast master. Your good point, Wayne. Thank you so much for your time. It is 10 minutes to one.
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5: It is 7 minutes to one. Mark, last call for today.
6: Hey, Michael. Yeah, I'm going Wellington to Auckland next month. I booked tickets each way, $100 each way. I thought I'd won the lottery, to tell you the truth. Couldn't believe it.
5: Yeah, it's pretty good.
6: In my electricity research last night, I read that the Commerce Commission last night signed a deal with probably the majority of the lines companies to increase the line charges by 45%
5: between 2025
6: and 2030. So, you know, if you're Chloe Swarbrick, who's, you know, thinking the Commerce Commission are going to somehow police the supermarkets by setting prices at a normal... I'm afraid, Chloe, that the Commerce Commission is not going to be the organisation that's going to help you reduce monopoly prices. You know, empirically, we've all seen the Commerce Commission is an absolute waste of taxpayers' money. I think it's probably the most useless organisation. There might be a few other candidates, but to me, it's worse than useless because it's actually meant to do a job to sort of curb the monopoly prices in it, and it's waste money just basically rubber stamping that everything's okay. So they're not going to and they're not going to change.
5: I mean, the Commerce Commission's pathetic, along with the Electricity Commission, the Groceries Commissioner. I mean, they're all pathetic, aren't they? They don't sustain competition, act early enough, or ensure that the consumers are getting a fair go. I mean, you're absolutely right. You could sack them all and you wouldn't know.
6: Well, I just think that it's not a cost of living crisis that we've got. It's a cost of monopolies and oligopolies, really.
5: Yeah,
6: that's really the crisis we've got. And it's the failure of successive governments to regulate, either control and do whatever they need to do to get out of, to get these systems and what we're paying ridiculous prices for in every one of these monopolies, and try and fix that. That's the only way you fix the cost of living crisis. And I mean, they have acknowledged it with the rates and you know, saying, oh, we're going to fix rates. But I mean, can they really do it? We need actually someone, maybe you're the man, Michael, maybe you can get in there and actually do something with these monopolies and oligopolies if you're in, get around the cabinet table. Because to me, we need someone to rescue us from these companies.
5: You are 100% right, Mark. Thank you very much for your call. We keep on forgetting that there's 5 million of us. We keep on forgetting we're strung out like a Shanghai across both islands.

0: keep on forgetting that we are in the middle of the South Pacific, 1,200 miles. Is it 1,200 miles? 1,200 kilometres. Miles, I think. No, kilometres. Can't remember. Somebody will tell me. From our nearest international market, which is Australia. And we then expect that competition will provide for essential infrastructure, electricity, being the most obvious, but air transport, everything else like that, that competition will provide us with an efficient, effective network of infrastructure and services. Yeah, sure. Real me is somebody's just said to me, the SBS, what is it? The SBS Bank, says Nick, sent me an email stating that it's a legal requirement for me to use facial recognition as ID for their bank transactions. Really? I'm assuming you said F off SBS and went to another bank, did you, Nick? And Pete says, the Central Lakes Councils have tsunamis on their hazard register. How do they measure that risk? Do they ban lakeshore houses? Good question. And Redata Centres, says Alec from Wellington, they're mainly composed of network servers that are purchased overseas. The IRD depreciation rate's between 40 and 50%. It seems unlikely they'll ever pay any tax, says Alex from Wellington. And on that, Victor says, well, enough of these mega data centres. It won't happen, as they won't find a client because the AI world's already moved on the last few months. Chinese AI models are making them redundant, and even Mega has pivoted to renting out commuting space and putting all future Mega builds on hold. And Bob says the price that the rogue power companies buy back from the customers with solar panels is a scandal. I think everyone will agree with you on that one, Bob. Everyone. So why doesn't the Commerce Commission look into this? Because they're useless. And Wendy says, Michael, I 100% agree with your last caller. I think it was the caller last before that one, but it doesn't matter. The chief executive officer of the council gets paid an exorbitant amount to take responsibility for all actions and activities. The buck stops with him. He should go. Shame on him for not resigning, says Wendy. Indeed. Shame is the only way that you are going to get him to make the right decision. And that is the chief executive of the Tauranga City Council. But this man, Marty Grenfell, will appear to have suffered none of those human dimensions. He has probably one of the weakest mayors in New Zealand as his master. So I don't expect that he'll discover it anytime soon. What do you think? Thank you for your time today. I appreciate all our guests, to Hugh, who's put it all together. He had a bit of a nightmare this morning because he's going, I don't have a third guest. I think, have got that all sorted out for tomorrow. To Josh, who's done all the technical stuff. We'll be back again tomorrow. All of this will go up on Facebook and YouTube. So if you've missed anything from today, you'll be able to get that. And I'll look forward to catching up with you tomorrow. Bye-bye.
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2: In this update, the police watchdog says it has identified problems relating to command and control on the September morning Tom Phillips was fatally shot. The Independent Police Conduct Authority has found the officer was justified in shooting the fugitive, who'd been missing with his children for 4 years. Jordan Dunn has more.
3: The report commends the actions of the frontline officers but finds shortcomings in the actions of the Emergency Communications Centre shift commander. Superintendent Scott Gemmell says police acknowledge and accept the findings, adding he is extremely proud of the officers involved. He says they will consider how it can use the incident to convey the critical nature of effective command and control.
2: The Greens want to put more money into school lunches and reach another 150,000 children. It's vowing to restore the Ka Ora Ka Ako program, with meals costing an average of $6.50 each, That's almost double the current cut price model. The policy would include 400 more schools funded by a proposed wealth tax. Co-leader Marama Davidson says schools would decide how to spend the extra funding, including whether to use local food providers.
4: When Luxon and Seymour trashed the lunch program, it also destroyed, I think, 2,000 local jobs around the country.
2: Hundreds are gathered outside the Wellington City Council to protest the city's water bills and new entity Tiaki Wai. Tobias McIntosh is there.
5: Some ratepayers say they got a nasty shock when their first quarterly bill worth hundreds of dollars arrived in the post a few weeks ago. The annual standalone bills are forecast to reach $6,000 within a decade. Protesters here are marching from the council to parliament and are urging local and centre officials to fix water in the capital once and for all. Some are threatening not to pay the new water bills.
2: That's news.
1: Sport on the platform.
2: In sport, Silver Fern Georgia Heffernan has signed a two-year deal to play for the Sunshine Coast Lightning in Australia's Super Netball League. The goal attacker is the first member of the gold medal-winning Glasgow Commonwealth Games squad that played in New Zealand last year to head across the Tasman. She joins the five current Ferns who played in Super Netball last season. The Queensland Firebirds have announced that Tapia Selby-Rickett will return for another season. The Black Ferns have selected loose forward Eleanor Plum-King to start on debut against Australia in Saturday's O'Reilly Cup test in Auckland, while two others could make maiden appearances off the bench. That's the latest sport. I'm Raylene Ramsey.
1: Plunkett Unchained.
6: Hello, Tori.
7: Hi, how are you?
6: Good. Sean Plunkett here.
7: Oh, hey, how's it going?
6: Really, really good. Look, we have had quite some response to this surprising district plan vote on Thursday for an investigation into broadcasting the call for prayer. Where did that idea come from?
7: Look, you'll have to talk to my office.
6: Why?
7: Because,
6: well, they don't return our calls, Tori.
7: Well, because, are you recording now?
6: Yeah, we're on air. I'm a journalist. You know that.
7: Jesus Christ, Sean. I'll come back to you. Bye.
6: Well, will you come back to me? Because you never do.
1: Plunkett Unchained on the platform.
6: Never do.
1: Plunkett Unchained on the platform.
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9: In the west, from Northland to Kapiti, including Taumaranui and Taiape. Cloudy with isolated light showers. Now, you have some areas of fog about in the morning. Coromandel, Bay of Plenty and Taupo should be fine. Bit of cloud about. And again, frost in the morning. For Gisborne to Wairarapa, also for Wellington. Areas of cloud today, isolated showers about coastal Gisborne. And it's a fine Friday to look forward to. Nelson and Marlborough, we've got some cloud, but becoming fine in the morning. For Buller to Westland, cloudy, that it's increasing this evening, bringing some showers for Westland and grey in the morning and elsewhere from the afternoon. For Canterbury, Otago and Southland, mostly cloudy. Fine spells increasing this afternoon, but isolated showers continue for Stewart Island. And expect areas of frost and fog in the morning. Fiordland, a few showers in the south, becoming widespread tomorrow, possibly heavy tonight. Chatham Islands, mostly cloudy with isolated light showers.
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1: Well, a good afternoon to you. Welcome in. Lovely to have your company here. Leah Parnapper, that is me. Producer Kelly here as well. I think we've got a good show. We've got some great guests on the way. And of course, you know, I love to hear from you. Say it every day, but I do. 0800, it's true. 0800 332 283 is the number to get in touch. Andrew Hoggard, Biosecurity Minister and the Associate Minister of Agriculture, is going to be joining me. We've got actually quite a few things to get through, including the horrible killing and, well, I say horrible, it is horrible, attempted butchering of a

0: $10,000 breeding bull on a Northland farm. So rural crime is back in the spotlight. We're going to take a look at what's happening with the bird flu as well, and finish up with some freshwater farm plans that have just recently been announced. So a lot to go through with Andrew. Bodo Lang. Love Bodo, Massey University marketing professor or marketing guru. We're going to discuss this Kmart, this big one that's opening, and the fact they're now moving all their moving their checkouts from the middle to the front. Apparently it's a big deal. It's a big deal. And also, I don't know if you saw this, but in Sydney this week, was it yesterday or the day before, they opened a Glassons. I mean, Glassons, come on. And it just turned chaos. Girls running everywhere, falling over, losing shoes, people being injured. What causes people? Normally, well, the young girls, I was going to say, normally intelligent human beings to go nuts when it comes to the opening of a store or a sale or, you know, a giveaway. I mean, it's just beyond me. But anyway, Bodo will talk us through that as well. Where we are going to start, though, leading freight organisation National Road Carriers Association is calling on political parties to appoint a Minister of Supply Chain to coordinate and streamline the $59 billion a year freight sector that is predicted to grow, by the way, by 55% over the next 20 years. It's one of six election calls in the NRC's The Freight System New Zealand Needs election manifesto. Its message to the next government is pretty simple. Stop the stop-start approach to infrastructure, get different parts of the freight network working together, and make it easier and safer to move goods around the country. Sounds simple. Why isn't it being done? Well, National Road Carriers Association CEO is Justin Tyumbers, and he's with us now. Justin, good afternoon.
1: Hi, Leah. Thanks for having me on.
0: No, lovely to see you again. I want to look at these election calls in your manifesto. Can we start with the appointment of a Minister of Supply Chain? What's going wrong at the moment that makes you think we need a minister specifically focused on freight?
1: Yeah, sure. And probably worth making it clear, look, I think we've got a government that's probably awash with ministers as well at the moment when we when we look at a country compared to, you know, Japan. Yes, I think we've got twice as many ministers. So,
0: oh, well,
1: so I should probably make
0: more?
1: It clear up front. We're not calling necessarily for an additional minister in cabinet, but I think it's about focusing on what matters and having ministers being held accountable for what matters, the economy. And as you said in your opening, it's freight and supply chains costs about $59 billion a year for us as an economy. And we're a country that earns its living selling our goods to the rest of the world. And we do it from the bottom of the world's longest supply chain. And we do it from, you know, some challenges within our own country as well, in terms of we've got a long, skinny country and obviously separated by water. And so in order to do it, we have to have laser-like focus on moving the most freight that we can for the least cost. And that's how our exporters end up being competitive at the other side of the world when they're selling goods that have to drive, you know, a tenth of the distance, for example. The challenge we have at the moment is instead of having one single accountable minister, we cut across a whole lot of portfolios, and we've got a minister for road, responsible for roads. We've got a minister of rail. We've got ports being owned by councils. We've got workforce being looked after by immigration and MB, and then you've got energy and another.

0: we can do it here, and there's a lot of gains to be made.
1: You kind of touched on it with the Harbour Bridge and the ferry, because you want to change also to smarter infrastructure spending, and you say that, you know, we spend a lot on it, and we do, but we get relatively poor results for that money. Where are we getting it wrong, and what should we be spending it on instead?
0: Yeah, no, great question. So there's a couple of factors that we've had wrong, and there's been a lot of wastage over the years with start-stop projects. So a roading project, for example, Harbour Bridge is a classic, have tens of millions of dollars spent on design and construction. I think we all remember the Harbour Bridge Cycleway, for example, on the side. So that's millions of dollars down the tubes.
1: Yeah.
0: And I think this government's done a good job at actually tackling that. And to be fair to opposition as well, we've got good bipartisan approach now on infrastructure. I think the lesson's been learned. And the Infrastructure Commission's done a great job at bringing in the National Infrastructure Plan, showing what the pipeline looks like, sort of removing infrastructure

0: one inter-islander only. And what that means for trucking operators is they've got fewer sailings that they can line up their journeys across. And the whole game of road freight is being able to fill up on your return leg.
1: Yeah.
0: If you've got fewer sailing opportunities or a cancellation comes because of weather or maintenance, there's even less, gets a whole lot harder to fill on that return leg. So we're leaving value on the table there, and the transport operators have to charge through extra costs for empty trucks driving around. Whereas what we should have done, Northport's been working on a project to have a dry dock built up there. If we get that, the ferry will only be away for a number of weeks as opposed to months. And there's an example of a win for our supply chain. So this is about lining up these projects in the best
1: sense.
0: Way that we can.
1: I often thought, and then I thought, no, that's probably a silly idea. You know, we need like in Europe, you know, with the channels, you know, you go under the sea between, you know, Europe and Britain and France. We need one between the north and the south, don't we? So the trucks can just drive under, you know, and pop up in Wellington. Yeah. I mean, wherever you want them to pop
0: wouldn't
1: up.
0: Wouldn't that be great? There's probably a lot of seasick passengers who'd agree with you on that one, Leah, too, as well.
1: Exactly. We can't even work out a second bloody crossing on the Harbour Bridge. So, you know, let's just not throw that there that way. can we talk changes to the rules that would see bigger, safer and more efficient trucks on our roads? Is our current regulation simply holding the industry back?
0: Yeah, we when it comes to rules and regulations, what you ideally want is a responsive regulatory system that when you get changes in things like truck technology or trailer technology, you can get the approvals through quickly. And we haven't had a major change in terms of being able to carry more on our roads since 2015. So it's been, you know, 10 or 11 years between drinks. And ideally, you'd be wanting to allow innovation through a lot faster than that. It's actually about trailer length and innovative design there. So we believe there's some good longer trailer designs out there that can safely operate within our existing roading network. Extra weight does become the challenge, and what you've got to do is make sure that it's not overly causing more pavement damage to our roads. So we've got a road user charge system, which is if you've got a heavier truck, you pay more because you're going to be doing more surface damage over time. And I think we need to strike that balance back a little bit more where we can carry bigger loads. And we've got an example coming of the international shipping systems moving more into 38-ton containers. And we've got a lot of trucks that can't necessarily carry that kind of configuration. So we are going to have to get innovative and respond in a timely fashion to what's going on out in the global supply chain.
1: Okay, so you're saying containers are now coming in at 38 ton, but we don't have trucks to carry them.
0: We've got some We've got some in the fleet, but there'll be a good portion in that carry today's fleet that aren't ready to do that. So that's just another area where we look and go, all right, well, what are there any regulatory changes we need there that can help address that?
1: So when we talk about bigger or heavier trucks pointing to Finland, I see we're changing the vehicle weight limits, cut transport costs by 4.4%. So does that mean more heavy trucks on our roads but potentially fewer truck trips because each vehicle can carry more?
0: That's exactly right, and that's always the trade-off that you get. So you get the wins. That's exactly right, and that's always the trade-off that you get. So you get the wins there, and I think there is a perception that road users get concerned. Oh, is there going to be a massive juggernaut truck coming at me? In
1: mega
0: reality,
1: trucks.
0: We're talking about that's right, like the Australia Outback Trucking Show. We're talking. Often quite modest increments in change, 1 or 2 metres in length, that kind of thing can make quite a difference. An example we've had recently is one quarry owner is potentially looking at being able to move to high-performance motor vehicle. That's an HPMV standard, which will allow them to carry bigger loads off the quarry. And they're saying that'll allow us to reduce our truck trips by 20%. So that's 1 in 5 truck trips on the road. It's a massive change. When you can get those kind of things done. So it's about looking at it smarter. Another thing we're looking at is we'd like to see twin 40-foot container configuration to be able to be carried off ports.

0: That can be done in a very limited use case off Napier Port at the moment. But every time you do that, you're taking another truck off the road, reducing congestion, making it more efficient. So there's, you know, there's always a magic trade-off between congestion times and traffic, pavement damage, and how much you can carry on your loads. And we just want to see more innovation that allows the options to do that.
1: Yeah. Justin, you've talked too about the major disruption to fuel supplies. You know, that can bring could bring freight to a standstill. Within weeks, we're talking, you know, worst case scenario. You know, if anything has taught us with what has happened in the Middle East, are we currently too dependent on fuel supply chains and we just don't have enough control over?
0: Yeah, look, I think the Iran conflict has been a really interesting test for New Zealand. And we've got about, I think it's about $8 or $9 billion a year go offshore, not just for commercial transport, but everything for diesel use. So it's a huge amount of risk sitting in an energy basket offshore. That said, look, in the first opening month, there was a lot of concern. What's this going to mean for our supply through to New Zealand? I've sat in on a lot of the Freight Advisory Council meetings around our fuel supply, and it has been very robust through it. So we've never really seen any significant dip in our supplies onshore or indeed up the pipeline in terms of onboard ships, which has been great. And that's because New Zealand, we have good relationships with the likes of Singapore and South Korea. We buy a relatively small amount, but we can also afford what we need to buy at the market price. So we do have stable supply, which is good. But that said, we've spent over $1.7 billion extra has gone offshore to pay for that fuel price, which is a huge amount of hit to our economy. And it's come at a time for our transport operators. They were just coming through the recession. Business was just starting to recover, genuine recovery on the way, and then bang, they get hit with that again. So what we're saying, National Road Carriers, is if we can move to alternative fuels, so move more into battery electric and into hydrogen. And look, we recognise this isn't an easy thing to do, but even 5% or 10% of the fleet moving into that just gives you that cushion against the external supply shock. So we want to continue to see investment in electricity generation and infrastructure to allow trucks to start doing that. In fact, we've got one of our members, Foodstuffs, is having great success with a fully electric truck going through the North Island at the moment delivering groceries. And they've been delighted to have that with the diesel prices going on.
1: God, I bet. What's that like, I wonder? The range must be good because it's going through the North Island or places to get more. But
0: they're pretty space-age looking trucks and they can get, you know, 500 to 600 kilometres on a run, so they can go a good distance with a good load.
1: Wow. I'll have to keep my eye out for it. Can we talk about why NRC wants tougher licensing? You believe a transport service licence, excuse me, is too easy to get and too hard to lose. And what needs to change? Are we talking dangerous or non-compliant operators on the road? What do you mean?
0: Yeah, that's right. So your transport service license is your ticket to operate a transport business. So you can obviously get a driver's license to drive a heavy vehicle and get qualified to class 2 to class 5. But the transport service license means you're able to operate a commercial transport business. And right now it's relatively easy to be able to get one of those. It's an open book certificate of knowledge. What's evolved, I think, for New Zealand is where our people are coming from for this industry. So traditionally, we've had a great source of people growing up in the industry, if you like, and family-run businesses, and then moving into the sector. And so by doing that, they've kind of grown up with diesel in their veins. They kind of know and learn intuitively as they go through that what a compliant business looks like. So there's a whole lot of sort of received knowledge that they bring into running that transport business. Now, we've got a much greater dependency in attracting new people into the industry from other industries in New Zealand who may not have that experience, but also from offshore, of course. We're very dependent on immigrant drivers coming in. And what we're saying is we've got to do a much better job. At educating people before they get into the system. But then once they're in the system, we see

0: we see there's a small but visible amount of operators who, when the crunch comes, just like I was talking about the diesel cost going up before, when that cash flow crunch comes, a way some operators save money is, I just won't do my maintenance on the truck this month, or I won't get the certificate of fitness that I need, or worse, I won't pay the road user charges. So that behaviour does go up, particularly in times of recession. And, of course, the danger there is safety on the roads. And we have tragically seen a road worker killed as a result of gear failure on a truck that's pink stickered and shouldn't have been on the road 2 years ago. And so you've really got to nip these things.
1: Yeah.
0: A real tragic case.
1: Yeah.
0: So you've got to nip these things in the bud. And so we really want it to be harder to get a transport service license. And then it's quite difficult for the regulator to get them removed, although we have seen the Director of Land Transport this year, pleasingly, has been given more powers to suspend those licenses if on health and safety grounds. Yeah. And I think it's just that's moving a little bit more away from the trust model that we've traditionally had in New Zealand and has worked well. Now we have to go into actually more of an enforcement model and have stronger powers for those who are actively, you know, being non-compliant or moving into the criminal recidivist sort of realm. So that's about keeping our whole road network safe.
1: Do you think, Justin, I mean, you say...
0: About keeping our whole road network safe.
1: Do you think, Justin, I mean, you say it's a small number of drivers or operators that are doing this. How do you find out? Is it an industry kind of just you guys know this is happening in the industry, or it's only when someone gets caught?
0: Yeah, look, we work closely with the regulator NZTA, and so we can start to see trend lines in the data that they share in terms of what their enforcement is seeing. And intercept. So they have things like weigh in motion, which is a new technology now where trucks are weighed in the road as they drive along. They're starting to build new sites there, which is a really neat piece of data. And so you do get to see broader trends on compliance data and how they're travelling, and that gives you a sense. Also, we hear anecdotally from our members, of course, and I think commercially what frustrates a lot of operators is they'll spend the money on a safe, compliant operation and investing in their people and investing in their trucks and fleet, only to lose a contract to someone that they know is probably undercutting on safety, not doing all the right things that they should do, and, you know, charging a rate that they believe, look, there's no way you could run a compliant business if you were charging that rate. So you're basically running at a loss, and that's the scrapping that happens, and particularly in the times of recession. So Australia's got a really good model where they have a chain of responsibility, which basically means if you're a customer that hires a transport operator and that transport operator does have an accident or, you know, God forbid, kills someone, liability goes not just as far as the transport operator, but upstream into whoever hired them and into the direct customer as well. So that drives a whole lot of behavior where people are really interested in making sure there's compliance. So it's not just the regulator chasing after compliance, it's actually all of the procuring businesses as well. So we need to see that over here in New Zealand as well. Not a direct copy of Australia, but we need to take a similar approach.
1: Oh, that's interesting. So you're talking about, just so it's clear in my head, you want to see responsibility to go beyond the truck owner or the freight owner, the freight forwarder, and customer. So who's are we talking about responsibility, are we, for ensuring the freight has been moved safely and legally?
0: Yeah, look, that's right. And what you're combating there is the behaviour of some customers will just say, I'll just take the cheapest rate. I've got three providers who are offering me, they can do the routes and runs for this price. I'll just take the cheapest rate, which on some occasions is going to be an operator who's not meeting compliance. So that's where we believe there needs to be skin in the game for customers that do that. So you can sort of get a sense, Leah, there's a number of tweaks sort of throughout the system here that they're trying to get fixed. Entry into the system through the TSL. Getting more responsibility upstream into the customer space is also really important. And then a mixture of more enforcement and rewards from the regulator for those that are compliant as well. So
1: but what if,
0: it's something we're working on.

0: harp on about this one, but I'm thinking if I hired a freight company, I'm just going to, you know, the cheapest one that came in, I would have thought, oh, yay, bonus, I'll take that one. Should I look into this freight company to make sure that they're not cowboys? So you want it, you want me to also be responsible, God forbid, should something happen?
1: Yeah, look, and that's a really fair question that you raise. And this is really about striking the right balance. And I think what you're saying there is, well, why should there be an onus on me as a customer if that I have to go and do a whole bunch of research that someone's not breaking the law? And I think that's right. So the flip side to that is, what you need to be able to do is to be able to go to a database and find out a record from of that operator. So as a customer, you should either be able to say, right, I need you to provide me what your record looks like that you've received from the regulator, or there's a publicly available database where you can go and look up and see, all right, have they been compliant or not? Because at the moment, operators can present documents through to their customers, but they what the customers tell me is they can't necessarily verify the veracity of those documents. They look like they're correct, but there's no systems in place where I can go and check it out. Right?
0: Yep.
1: There are some with driver's licenses in the Toro system, but there's others that make it a bit harder. So we're asking the regulator to sort of be able to help provide a digital feedback loop there. Mm. And I'd probably characterize it, it's not a perfect analogy, but it's a little bit like when you go out to your restaurant, you get an A grade, B grade, C grade, and D grade, right? You could potentially go into that sort of space, and then those operators who are investing really well in their safety and compliance can then actually trade off it and perhaps charge a better rate as well. And that's a value climb thing.
0: Yeah, that makes sense. Recognising driving as a skilled work and creating a pathway in residency, after we've talked about immigrant drivers, this is another part of what, you know, your manifesto. Is that what's wrong now? How serious is it, because the driver shortage is really bad?
1: This is trying to get a little bit ahead of the curve, if you like. So right now, we've still got a suppression in the economy, if you like. So demand is slower. We're okay for the number of drivers, but it doesn't. What history tells us is, once the economy starts to heat up, it doesn't take long at all for where we start to get a shortage, and then you have a problem in your capacity and your supply chain.
0: Right.
1: And look, the long term trend is, I don't know if you saw the headline this week, but I think we had the numbers come through that New Zealand's had its lowest natural birth rate since World War II.
0: Yeah, we ain't having babies, Justin.
1: We ain't having babies, that's right.
0: We ain't having babies.
1: We've forgotten how to do it, or I don't know what's going wrong there, and that's a whole different conversation that I'll stay well away from there.
0: And suddenly the interview went there. No, but you're right, we're not replacing population at these numbers. Yeah.
1: Yeah, we've got the demography challenge, and so school leavers coming through just aren't at the numbers that they used to be. And so what that means is we do have a heavy reliance on overseas workforce, and guess what? It's not just us, it's all of the Western and developed world are going after the same people. So under the previous government, we did have a pathway to citizenship for drivers. And we need to do that to attract them to New Zealand. I don't think we can just sit back and trade off, oh, it's a lovely, clean, green place to live anymore.
0: Yeah.
1: We've got to actually show that people can come here, stay here, and earn a good living here. And so a big part of that is getting back, and it's recognised as a skilled role, because it absolutely is. And then a pathway to citizenship so that we make sure we don't have those supply chain constraints.
0: And this current government, they stopped it. It's not in there.
1: Yeah, the pathway to citizenship is gone, and at the moment, there's not the urgency.

0: today, or what is it, do you think?
1: Yeah, there's a, we ask ourselves this a lot. I think there's one interesting thing operators tell me is a really natural pathway was when dad's driving a truck, sometimes mum.
0: Yeah.
1: The child could jump up and go for the drive, right, in the family.
0: Yeah.
1: The child could drive in the business. What you're doing on society and you're delivering goods. Now, with health and safety legislation, though it's not explicitly ruled out, what does people take view on those sites and say, right, it's absolutely no, you can't be anyone under 16 here. Okay, it's about that risk tolerance. Yeah, but the fact is cut off a whole way of people getting exposed. So many port owners and truck drivers, like I from love when I was coming in mum or dad's truck.
0: Yeah, went down onto the site and went, oh, this is cool, can I get in the truck and go with you? Yeah, absolutely. I mean, this has been a consequence of being, you know, over-nannied stated, I think.
1: Yeah. Yeah, that's right. And I think, there's a little bit of, too much covering your butt, if you like, when it comes to safety and putting things too far out, which goes beyond reasonable. So that's kind of one thing. I think, you know, we've got a job to do. Selling what a great industry this is to work in as well out to the next generation and lining up industry training. NRC is doing some work with MITO, the industry training organisation, so that we can start to work on how do you get micro-credentials, make it easy for people to get into the industry. And we're also, I think it's about showing that it's not only truck driving, there's freight and logistics. Even operating trucks now is not just, just the driving piece. There's a whole lot of electronics, telematics that you have to be involved in dealing with customers. It's actually a customer-facing role when you're delivering goods at either end.
0: Yeah.
1: So it's actually a really interesting role in a high-tech industry, and we need to do a much better job at selling that,
0: I mean, do you think farmers on their farms are not letting their kids climb up into the cab, you know, when they're out on the paddock and they're out, you know, harvesting. No, sorry, Johnny, you're not allowed. You're not allowed to get up here with me.
1: Start driving that tractor when you're 8 years old.
0: Oh my God, he's probably seen. They seen. You know, I didn't grow up on farms. I grew up in orchards, but I was on the tractor with Dad really young when he was out, you know, picking up bins of apples and stuff like that. So, mind you, I'm not working in an orchard, so that didn't quite work, but. But, you know, we are on the same page. Justin, you make the link between freight costs and the cost of living, saying freight accounts for around 12% of supermarket prices. If the government adopted all six of your recommendations, do you think, how confident are you that ordinary Kiwis would start to see a difference?
1: Yeah, look, very, very confident, Leah. And, look, it's really difficult to give a dollar amount or even a percentage amount because of the way supply chain works. But I think it's easy to think about, what I was talking about before, the stopping and starting wastage of projects, for example, that we've seen how much money gets poured away there. Even things like focusing on infrastructure. So at the moment, we've got operators down in Taranaki trying to get through to Waikato and north up to Auckland, and the Awakino Gorge has closed over a dozen times in the last 12 months.
0: Yeah.
1: You know, Gisborne's got a similar thing, the Waiweka Gorge through to Bay of Plenty. So these are like food basket regions, and for Taranaki, obviously energy, struggling to get through up to north and on critical supply links. And what we need to do there is make sure that we invest in keeping those open and the resilience there, and the return on those investments will be huge, because we've got trucks having to do hundreds of kilometres in terms of extra journey, which all just ends up hitting cost of living, hitting cost of supply chain. So that's it. Like the South Island example I gave before, and there's all of these examples, and I call it the invisible cost of living. Supply chain is the invisible bit that we don't see.
0: Yeah.
1: But every time a cost goes up, or a truck has to detour, or there's a weather event, or a port starts charging more, or whatever it is, it all just adds up in terms of cost of living. So what good policy will do is actually monitor that and track it and apply settings that starts to disincentivize costs going up where they don't need to, and then streamlining so trucks can move faster, and train

0: can be more efficient in supply chain through the policy settings. So it's back to why we need that single Minister of Supply Chain being accountable for keeping an eye on that.
1: Joining all the dots. And the freight industry, as you said at the beginning, or one of us did, worth $59 billion a year, and that's expected to grow by 55% over the next 20 years. As it stands today, Justin, without some of the changes that you're calling for, can our roads, ports, rail, freight system actually cope with that growth? Or will there not be that growth?
0: Yeah, well, that's it. What we want to make sure is that we're investing in the right infrastructure so we're not containing that growth. Mm. So we had, I think, Minister Shane Jones give a throwaway comment in an infrastructure debate a week or two ago saying, I think we've seen the end of four-lane roads.
1: Now,
0: the problem with comments like that is we don't know what value we're saying no to, and we don't know what future growth enabling we're saying no to. So yeah, you know, like all things, there's truth in the statement. We don't need four-lane roads everywhere. But another reason we need a Minister of Supply Chain is we don't have a really good data set on the value of goods that are moving, where they're moving, when they're moving, and how they're moving at a national level.
1: Yeah.
0: So we're flying blind when it comes to these investments, because a road case is made just purely on the road benefits. And there's not adequate enough analysis into, well, what does it actually mean from a freight and supply chain advantage? What's being connected here? What value is it to our exporters? And this is where Australia and Singapore and UK do a much better job, because they can tell you those numbers and then they target their infrastructure. Mm. So if we do that, then we're not going to be in a problem situation that you raise where we're actually artificially stopping our future growth. So we have to get a lot smarter about how we do this investments. Then we'll be targeting where we can grow. And, we'll do a four-lane road where it makes sense. Or if it doesn't, you do the rail link or a coastal shipping. But follow the evidence and the data.
1: If you don't mind, I've just got a couple of my listeners that would like to ask you a question, if that's all right.
0: Sure.
1: Julian says, Leah, could you please ask your guests whether the New Zealand freight industry will consider a model similar to the UK, where the government manages an entity like Network Rail to maintain and develop the rail network, while freight companies operate their own rail freight services on that network? It's from Julian.
0: Right, okay. Yeah, that's an interesting question just around control and ownership. I think really what it's important for people to understand is road freight is actually the largest customer of rail in New Zealand. So road transport companies were the largest customer of rail in New Zealand. So road transport companies will put freight onto trains where it makes sense for them to do so as well. And it's got to be, you've got to have the economics of double handling and all of that there. But absolutely, road and rail need to work together. And I think we've kind of moved on in New Zealand, which has been pleasing, from road versus rail. I think we've recognised that we need infrastructure, and we need it all to work together. In terms of ownership, you know, you've seen rail obviously go back and forth in terms of private and public ownership. I think road transport, because of how many operators there are, makes sense for it to be in private hands. What we're calling for with a Minister of Supply Chain is not so much kind of a command economy where you're trying to direct where freight should go, but actually just creating a playing field where operators, road, rail, maritime, are all incentivized to work efficiently together and have the right infrastructure to do it. So that's probably how I'd compare the difference to England for that question.
1: You know, it's amazing how many industries that don't work together that are literally in the same paddock, you know, playing in the same, you know, I interview a lot of people, and it's the same in the health industry. You know, the pharmacies should, and they do, but they could work better with GPs. GPs should work. You know, the pharmacies should, and they do, but they could work better with GPs. GPs should work tighter with hospitals, with Health New Zealand. They all keep their own little records. You know what I mean? It's all in the health industry, but it's all fragmented, exactly like what you're telling me now. We're quite good at that in this country, it seems, to build silos but not work together.
0: It's a common theme, that does happen. But I think that the opportunity

0: opportunity in there is what we see is, of course, when you do collaborate and work well together, the pie grows bigger than what it would have done on the individual basis. And I think, you know, good industries thrive off doing that. And you've just got to get the right settings to incentivize that. Health as a public good is obviously notoriously complex to deliver and drive it, but it can still. You're right. The same principle applies.
1: It's not about fighting for more of the pie. It's growing the pie.
0: That's right.
1: I think. And finally, I'm really enjoying this. You've probably got things to do, Justin, but I'm keeping you here for a few seconds longer.
0: Sadly, yes. Yep.
1: Okay, one more. Michelle is, and I don't know if this actually, you can answer this. She said, hi, sorry, I've just jumped in halfway, but I know in Aussie, personal vehicles don't require warrants ever. What is their commercial vehicle rules? I don't know if you can answer that. That's fine. I don't know.
0: Look, ultimately, it's about having a similar certificate of fitness. So that's about ensuring physical checks to make sure that the truck is worthy and fit to be on the road. So similar to New Zealand, absolutely. Yeah. When you've got 50-ton vehicles operating on the network, absolutely, they've got to be kept safe.
1: Mm. Always a pleasure, Justin, and really interesting. I thank you so much for your time. You've given a lot of it. And that is National Road Carriers Association CEO Justin Tia Umbers. I've got some great texts I want to get to, guys. I'm going to grab the first break. Love to hear from a truckies out there. Anyone working in the freight? You know, Tom, where are you at? Everything you heard from Justin, I actually did find it really interesting. He seriously, you know, he's one switched on man, I think, about, you know, trying to, he did preface with saying, you know, we've already got a big government, do we need another minister? But I think we do. I think we definitely do need a minister. Appoint a minister of supply chain. We've got all these, you know, bits and bobs going on out there, but nothing cohesive. We need to join the dots. It's worth a lot of money. All right, I'm going to grab the break. Come back shortly here on the platform.
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0: was driving baby trucks in class two, which is just a big ute. You know, you didn't want to get stopped by the God Squad because they were there to hand out some real bad penalties.
1: Right.
0: So it probably took them to that operator. I don't think it's a good idea to have somebody that has to, you know, I want to hire you, but hang on a tick, I better make sure that you're a reputable guy.
1: Yeah, I don't know about that one either, Jimmy. I don't know if it should fall on the customer because, I mean, maybe he's talking about big companies that or companies that are using these cheaper ones. I don't know.
0: Let's go back. Let's look at all the existing legislation. Fair Trading Act, you know, Consumer Guarantees Act. I'm paying you a contract to carry it. You know, I expect you to do it in a lawful way. I'm not going to incentivize you to do it unlawfully.
1: Yeah.
0: So once again, the onus is probably more on that transport operator. Some good ideas here. Look, I don't know, around fuel and that sort of thing. But we've known that since we don't have our own refinery in that here, we know that we are vulnerable, and that's just highlighted recently how changeable
1: vulnerable
0: the conditions
1: we are.
0: We're not in a boat. Gosh, I think that was probably about it. I know that I'll probably get off.
1: I did.
0: Data.
1: Which one?
0: Data. That he was. Data.
1: Oh,
0: was
1: yes.
0: Talking about what makes it better. You know, he doesn't need a ministry around there. All the supply chains, they are really, really good at making a lot of data-driven decisions. So the question is, how do you get that data and make it, you know, unbundle it so it's not specific to a supplier or anything like that, but at least give that information to go, well, we need to make this decision about a better roll-on, roll-off ferry here and between North Island and Christchurch or something like that because we can move more freight more efficiently or whatever. But having that and having, dare I say it, bean counters actually doing their job and analysing that sort of data, then that's probably not a bad thing. But I don't think you should bring a whole ministry in just to do that. That just sounds
1: What do you make of you know, heavier or longer trucks on the roads?
0: I'm on the road regularly, so I'm a sales rep and I travel lower North Island. But having a 40-foot container as one truck, that's 20-odd metres the length of the truck. Then if you're going to put another 40-footer on there, geez, that's a long... I don't think we've got the roads. There are certain roads that we do have, but a lot of other roads and the rest of the infrastructure, the arterial roads for getting those around... We don't have that available. Yes,
1: no.
0: It makes sense in regards to if it's point to point to an inland port from a seafaring port, i.e. going from, let's say, Wellington to Palmerston North, or alternatively from Auckland to Hamilton, or dare I say from Tauranga, because the master of the ship decided that, I don't want to go to Auckland, the queue's too long there, I'll go to Tauranga. Oh, that's great. How do I get my container? Well, I don't know, that's your problem.
1: And I thought he was talking though. He said 1 or 2 meters in length more, like not dramatically huge, but that's still a lot of 2 meters is 2 meters. I don't know.
0: It's a long way to overtake that on an open road. Still, you know, you think about 100 meters clear visibility throughout that entire maneuver. It's a lot of road that you need to be clear to drive. It's a lot of road that you need to be clear to drive safely. I think there's some good talking points that he's brought up, and it probably needs to be in a discussion point and have more discussion around that. So not all, I can't sit there and go, oh no, this guy's walking on the moon, but some of his ideas are a little bit out there, but I suspect he also has a lobbyist for his industry.
1: They've got to get their points across, don't they? The last one, Jimmy, was the immigrant drivers. You know, that was interesting. He said a small amount of operators. You know, that won't pay their rucks or get their trucks serviced. You know, out there, cowboys.

0: they need to be enforced out of the business.
1: Yeah, because they're
0: not safe. And that's what it comes down to. So, once again, more God squad out there. But geez, there's not enough. And unfortunately, since who was it? The Minister for Police, Banksy, got rid of the MOT. There's no, dedicated. There's a few, but police. Well, they don't chase burglaries anymore. Who knows what they're doing out there? But that said, very much respect the thin blue line because that is a tough job and I would not want to do it.
1: No. Jimmy, what a great call. I really appreciate it, my friend.
0: Good topic. Well done,
1: mate. Have yourself a good afternoon. Drive carefully. I know you will. Good on you, Jimmy. Leah, no truckies coming through? At the boys' high school I worked at, less than half of the boys had a dad at home and the useless males sniffing around their mothers had never had a job. Downward spiral, totally predictable. We are in a decline as a society and those who would fix it are undermined cruelly. Interesting text, Reese. My father had a trucking company and I used to love going in the trucks. One day I was meant to ride in a truck to Auckland from Tauranga. I missed the ride that day and turned out the truck rolled and the driver was badly injured. So I got lucky that day. What a good text. Yes. Woo. Sliding doors, eh? Wow. Because I mean, he got hurt. You could have been worse. But that's the thing, eh? Like, and Justin was saying that a lot of people got into the industry because their father was a truck driver, or their mum, or the family was a business, and the kids would go down and jump in the cab and go on trips. But health and safety says no, that's too dangerous, so you can't. I did ask Leah, electric vehicles are much heavier than conventional vehicles. This means more damage on the roads and the tyres being worn out faster. Because we did talk about electric trucks. Apparently there's a fully electric truck. It's a foodstuffs truck that goes up and down the North Island. He said it's quite a crazy looking thing. I haven't seen that. I don't know if I've seen that yet. Leah, I just found a Rangi Maria Street in Snell's Beach. Has your name on it, Pineapple Lady? Says Brett. My middle name. Is it RANGIMARIRE? Maria there. Take it off. Whip it off. Whip it off its bloody thing. Send it to me. I don't do that. I saw a Leah Road when I was on a couple of Christmases ago and we did a bit of a tiki tour in the car. Now, where was it? It was going into Whitianga, or no? Somewhere around there. It's a Leah Road. Leah Street, Leah Road. Oh, and if I was agile enough, I would have shimmied up that pole to get it. This is Leah. I got my letter from my electoral commission today. Check my details. Has my full name, phone number, email address. What could possibly go wrong if this gets into the wrong hands? I know. I got mine yesterday, the other day as well. I haven't got any of

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2: In this update, a police watchdog investigation has found an officer was justified in fatally shooting Tom Phillips in self-defence. Phillips and his children were missing for 4 years when the saga ended with a shootout in September. Jordan Dunn has more.
3: One officer received near-fatal injuries after being shot by Phillips. Within seconds, another officer had arrived, saw Phillips with a rifle, and subsequently shot and killed him. The Independent Police Conduct Authority accepts this officer believed the fugitive had likely killed his colleague and would kill him too. It also finds officers provided appropriate care to Phillips, who received a non-survivable injury.
2: The Leader of the Opposition says red flags are being raised about accountability in the Mount Maunganui landslide report. A January slip that killed six people has been labelled avoidable by an external review commissioned by the Tauranga City Council. The review found experts had warned the council of rock falls, landslides and a risk to life for more than two decades. Chris Hipkins says it's a tragedy.
4: The families deserve to know that the council is giving these recommendations the utmost importance and that they're taking on board what are pretty damning findings.
2: Sky City has revealed it's planning to lay off hundreds of staff and is considering selling off its Adelaide hotel and casino. It comes as Spark confirms it's already cut hundreds of roles. Here's business reporter Michael Sergal.
5: Sky City says it's made the tough decision to cut 200 to 250 jobs, mainly in Auckland, to cut costs. It's also begun a strategic review of its Adelaide operation. Spark's confirmed it's cut 627 roles in the past year after already slashing 1,300 roles the year before.
2: That's news.
1: Sport on the platform.
2: In sport, New Zealand Cricket has announced a preliminary deficit of $7.3 million for the last financial year, a big blowout from the budget forecast deficit of $1.8 million. CEO Jeff Allett says the situation is disappointing, but believes the game is still in good financial health. He accepts the financial performance isn't good enough nor sustainable, and NZC will put in place the necessary steps to adjust and ensure it doesn't happen again. Silver Fern Georgia Heffernan is leaving New Zealand to play in Australia's Super Netball League. The goal attacker signed a two-year deal to join Curran Berger at the Sunshine Coast Lightning. That is sport. I'm Raylene Ramsey.
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7: In the west, from Northland to Kapiti, including Tomaranui and Taihape, fine, a bit of cloud about, isolated light showers. Now, tomorrow morning, expect some areas of fog. Coromandel, Bay of Plenty and Taupo should be fine. A little bit of cloud around and frost in the morning. Gisborne, too, wound up, also for Wellington. A little bit of cloud today, isolated showers about coastal Gizzy, and it's a fine Friday to look forward to. Fine weather, too, for Nelson and Marlborough. Buller to Westland, fine. Bit of cloud increasing, though, by evening, and showers develop in Westland and Grey in the morning, and in Buller from the afternoon. Canterbury, Otago and Southland should be fine. Got a few areas of

0: Coastal cloud with isolated showers about Stewart Island and frost and fog. You got it all tomorrow morning. Fiordland, a few showers in the south, becoming widespread tomorrow, possibly heavy from this evening. Finally, the Chatham Islands, it's a cloudy Thursday with isolated light showers.
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1: Good afternoon. Lovely to have your
0: on the platform.
1: Good afternoon. Lovely to have your company here today on the platform. Leah Parnapper, producer Kelly here. 0800 Debate is the number to get in touch with me. 0800 3322 83. And also, you can text 5050. Kmart. Now, I talked about this actually, I think it was on Tuesday. Kmart is their decision to shift their checkouts back to the front of its stores might change how much time shoppers spend inside. But how much will they buy? Well, we'll find out very soon from my marketing expert. But to quickly fill you in on this, the retailer confirmed its new Westgate store was opening in Auckland September 10, and it will be the first in New Zealand to feature its Plan C Plus format. Yes, it has its own name. And which in its Aussie stores has moved their checkouts that used to be in the middle to the front. Marketing Massey University Marketing Professor Bodo Lang says store layout is one of the most powerful tools retailers have to influence consumer behaviour. And he joins me now. Bodo, good afternoon.
2: Hi, Leah. How are you?
1: I'm good. Lovely to see you. We're normally on the phone, but there you are. Lovely.
2: Yes, right. It's quite a different experience. It's fantastic to see you.
1: It is different. The new Kmart store, everyone seems excited. It's opening soon. It will feature, as I've been saying, these checkouts in the front when they used to be in the middle. Why, Bodo, does something as, to me, it's simple, right? Why is it simple as checkouts location actually matter to how we shop?
2: So where the checkouts are positioned determines your travel path through the store. And so if you put them right at the back, you are really forced to travel through the whole store. If they're in the middle, then you know you're forced to travel at least to the middle of the store. And if they're right at the front, they don't force you at all. But the other trade-off that we're having is that if you have the checkouts at the entrance and exit, they serve as a barrier to shoplifters. And so you may be minimizing the journey that shoppers have to go through the store, but what you're doing is you're minimizing potential shoplifting because you're creating a sense of guardianship because the checkouts are between the exit and the potential shoplifter.
1: Oh, yeah, I get that too. And I see that if you're, okay, so when it's in the middle and we're wandering, you know, through the store and we might have gone in for one thing or two things, as we're making our way to the checkout, have they in the past, they put them in the middle so that we go past so much stuff, we go, oh, I might grab that. Oh, I didn't see that. I'll grab that. So it was a whole idea putting them in the middle so that we would buy, you know, more stuff that we didn't need.
2: Essentially, yes, that's it. So there's really good research on retail store layout, and it basically shows you that the more time you spend in the store and the more products you walk past, and obviously you achieve that by having the checkouts in different places and key selling items in certain places. So if you know certain items are selling a lot, you might want to place them at the back of the store to force shoppers to go through the whole store. And so the research says that the longer you spend in the store and the more products you see, the more likely you are to buy more products. And that's obviously ultimately what retailers want.
1: So then moving them to the front, is that going to affect then how much people will buy by that theory?
2: I think by that theory, there's a potential that there might be a slight down, you know, a downward trend in terms of how much time people spend in the store.

0: And it also gives you a different sense of what the store is really like, because we're used to, say, supermarkets or the warehouse, big stores where it's very transactional. You buy generally low quality or low price items, I should say. That's when the checkouts are at the entrance and exit. But if you want to position yourself as a retailer that is a little bit more upmarket, so think Louis Vuitton, Prada, and Gucci, they don't have the checkout at the entrance or exit because that would be really off-putting. So you're also trying to create a different image of the store by placing your checkouts at different places in the store.
1: Actually, that does make sense. The last time I was in Louis Vuitton, I didn't even need a checkout. They just went, "Oh, hello, Miss Barnaby, please come in." No, they didn't. I wish I did shop at Louis Vuitton. My gosh. Yeah, because you've said that, hey? You've said that. I wish I did shop at Louis Vuitton. My gosh. Yeah, because you've said that, hey? You've said that the higher brands, it can be, it can make it feel more upmarket depending on where the checkout is.
0: Yes, absolutely. So store image is a really important driver of visiting a store in the first place. And we know that the way that you've laid out and fitted out your store, so think the warehouse or a supermarket versus a luxury store, very different fit out, different quality of carpet, different fittings, different sales staff to customer ratio is different. There's all these drivers of what drives your perception of the store's image. And so I, as a marketer, can gently massage that store image into the direction where I would like it to be.
1: Wow. I mean, it even goes down as far as I mean, we're going a little bit off Kmart here, but it goes as far as the music that is played, isn't it? It's the lighting. Does that all come in when you're entering into stores?
0: Absolutely. It's so music, lighting, you think they just turn on the music and anybody plays anything, but there's again research on this. And so that research shows that what type of music you play can determine how many products are sold. And so if you have music that is too fast and not fitting with the target market, then that's not going to lead to product sales. And if you have, let's say, a store that's aiming at a younger crowd, you want to have music that's appropriate for that crowd. And the research shows very clearly that it's a small effect, but the music does have an effect on what you buy. And lighting absolutely has an effect.
1: We went, husband and I were in Sylvia Park. We don't normally go there, but we went to the movies. It was playing something that we could. It was playing something that we could at the time we wanted. So we went there. And then when we were leaving, we walked through the mall and we went into this, it was a young urban shop, with young people in there buying oversized jeans and shoes and stuff. And the music was so loud, Bodo, and it was rapping. It was all rap, and there was F-bombs everywhere. And I'm standing. I must have looked like a grandmother because my husband was picked up some Vans, some shoes, whatever. And I said, "Did you hear that? Did you?" Well, I'd yell at him, "Did you hear that?" He's like, he goes, "It's loud, eh?" And I said, "There's like F-bombs in this music." But the kids are walking around. They didn't care. I mean, well, they were all in, they were in there. And it's, yeah, you're right. I just seemed kind of like an old person in this loud. I thought I was in a nightclub, Bodo, is what I'm saying. It's cool.
0: The number one rule of marketing, Leah, is basically know what your target market wants and likes. And so if you're aiming at a slightly more mature crowd like you and I, then you probably wouldn't be playing the music. If you're aiming at a 20-something crowd, your music is different. The sales staff will be different. The language they use with you would be different. They might say completely different words to address you, whereas if you go to a luxury car retailer, completely different. So you just got to know who's your target market and what are the things that are going to resonate with them that will make them, entice them to buy the product basically and spend ideally as much time in our store as we possibly can.
1: Back to Kmart too. They often have staff checking receipts as you leave, and I've thought that when shops do that, because there are a few shops that do that, I've always kind of felt that I'm being treated as a potential thief. But that could, can that damage the shopping experience for someone?
0: Yep, absolutely. So the really interesting thing with shoplifting is that it's a major, major issue for retailers. And you know, grocery retailers, luxury retailers, every type of retailer. And so what you want to do is you want to ideally not alienate your genuine customers, but ideally stop shoplifting. But you can't do one without jeopardizing the other one a little bit. So if you start

0: starting to check receipts, if people can see themselves on surveillance monitors while they walk through the store. All those are signals that send a message to genuine shoppers that says, you're treating me like a would-be thief. And that's not great, but you know, they're trying to balance basically genuine shoppers' needs and the store image with trying to minimize shoplifting. So yes, it does. Yeah. People, it's not going to turn them off entirely off the store, but it's not a pleasant experience because it lumps you together with people who might be shoplifters.
1: I mean, you know, I'm like, you saw me standing there. The counter's right there. I've just bought it. And then I take two steps and it's like, can I see your receipt? So, let's talk a little bit about self-checkouts because Kmart's also using more of them, I understand. Is this because customers, Bodo, genuinely are demanding that now? Is that what we all want? Or is it again, or is it retailers just saving on labour costs, less staff?
0: A great point, Leah. So I think it's a little bit of everything. Obviously, ultimately, it's a labor-saving device right off the bat. You can fit more self-checkouts into a specific area compared to a traditional checkout, so it reduces waiting time. But most importantly, we're just in a transition phase. You know, think back to, I don't know, the 1990s when we didn't have internet banking, we didn't have phone banking. The branch was it. Well, what we're seeing now is we still have some branches, not nearly as many, but we have phone banking and internet banking. Retail stores are doing exactly the same thing. They're giving us the channel or the payment and checkout method that we might prefer. And so slightly more mature shoppers might value the brief transaction with a human and the actual warmth and the interest in somebody. And younger shoppers, people who just want to go in and out, they will value that there's a self-checkout because it is most likely faster.
1: Yeah, that's interesting because I think too we are heading towards a retail world where younger shoppers actually prefer having no interaction with staff at all. They just want to do it themselves and leave.
0: Yeah, absolutely. If you think of how you and I might have watched television when we are young and how young people watch content now, it's completely different. So you and I, we had to wait for a week for the new episode to appear. In the meantime, we talked to colleagues and friends and school friends about this episode. So we had a shared experience and we were used to this kind of communal consumption and interaction with people. But now, you know, that's different. And retailing is just the same, you know. So we're slightly dehumanizing the retail experience by having these self-checkouts and by introducing more technology. So it's a really careful kind of balancing act. You just have to, as a retailer, you just have to say, well, what is my target market and what would they value? And people, then you can probably be a little bit more liberal in your application of technology. If they're older, maybe more discerning people who value a little bit of transaction and interaction with somebody, then you might want to stick more to the human-based model.
1: Yes. And just a little bit more on the self-checkout, research also suggests it increases shoplifting. If you have self-checkouts. Do you think, Bodo, putting customers in charge of scanning their own goods is just too much of a temptation for some people?
0: I think, sadly, it might be. I mean, we all know New Zealand is in a cost-of-living crisis, and I think particularly in low-value sort of low-price contexts like supermarkets or stores where you can buy many items, occasionally, I think there's probably genuine error in there that, you know, an item didn't scan, but, you know, then it gets registered that, you know, something's, you know, has gone out the store, but it hasn't been paid for. But self-checkouts it's been shown by research that self-checkouts can dramatically increase shoplifting. And there's some before and after studies. So same store before self-checkouts compared to after checkouts, self-checkouts. And the increase of shoplifting was 22%. And so it can be, obviously shoplifting is not that big to begin with. So even a 22% increase doesn't mean that half the people are now shoplifting, but it's an increase nevertheless. And as a retailer, if you and I had our own store, we wouldn't want to have any shoplifting whatsoever because it goes straight off your revenue, straight off your profit. And it's a disaster for retailers.
1: Yeah. And Kmart's new Westgate store will be the biggest in New Zealand. That's kind of the way we're going, isn't it, Bodo? We're seeing the rise of the mega stores, you know, the IKEA, which I still haven't got to yet. Costco was probably the first. Now we've got, they're all getting mega, mega, mega. And now Kmart's going to have enough for 600 car parks and it's 6,200 square feet. Is that the way we're going, Bodo, in marketing? Is bigger better?
0: I think it depends on what you're after. I think what we're going to see is sort of like a fragmentation of the market. I think we will see very, very large, because people have expectations now about everything is available on the internet at the click of a button. And so if you're a retailer, you're technically competing with that. If I go into a store and something is out of stock, or I only have a choice of two, that's not that great, because I can have a choice of 10 and possibly better price, a choice of two. That's not that great because I can have a choice of 10 and possibly better prices online. So yeah. I think we will see this model of where very large stores will entice consumers in, and then you will have impulse purchases and things like this. And I think the other extreme will be that we will see niche stores that just provide one particular thing that is, so they've got a very narrow but very deep assortment of certain products. Mm. And, you know, particularly if it's what we call high touch, so products that you might want to touch or feel or sniff or try on. So fashion, obviously. And fragrances, you know, buying fragrances, yes, if you yes, hadn't tried it before, yes. How you would not buy it. If you hadn't tried it before, there's no way you would buy it online. Yeah, so there yeah. are these products that we call high touch, and high touch is more likely to be sold in a retail store with a physical presence.
1: Okay, that makes sense. And the other one on this that came out is going to be open 24 hours. And I was thinking to myself, who's going shopping at Kmart at 3 a.m? Again, is that the way retailers are saying, have done their research and customers have told them, I want to be at Kmart at 2 a.m?
0: I think it's, yes, I think it's, to me, I'm like you, I can't quite see myself at 3 a.m. shopping. I'm lucky if I sleep. And I'm grateful if I have good sleep. I think there's potentially a couple of reasons for this. The first thing that Kmart would have done is they would have looked at similar stores in similar markets, so maybe a very large Kmart, let's say in Australia or somewhere else, and see what if the population base around the store is approximately similar, what are the shopping trends that we're seeing, and could we go to a 24/7 model? And if they can, then they will, because they might get people buying things that otherwise they would have delay purchase for until the next day at 10 a.m. And so they get more people buying more stuff, basically. So there's definitely that, yeah.
1: Yeah. And while I've got you, Bodo, did you see the opening of a Glassons store in Sydney where people, mostly, I think, young shoppers, Glassons is a young brand, queuing at 4 a.m. and then descending into chaos as crowds surged through the shopping centre chasing vouchers and giveaway packs. Videos shared online showed large groups running through the mall, running up escalators, with a person in the video claiming attendees fell, lost shoes and suffered injuries during the rush. I mean, yes. Again, what? It's like that 24-hour thing, but this is the opening of a store. What makes people get up at 4 or 5 a.m. and queue for hours to visit a store that, no, has actually been around for quite some time, a Glassons?
0: Yes, it's a great question, Leah. So from the retailer's perspective, it's very clear why they're doing this. They're getting the customers to do the advertising for them by filming the whole experience and putting it online. But why do people do it, right? That's the question. We know really well that incentives work, and so the first 20 customers into the store on that morning were given a $400 Australian dollars gift voucher. So that's a big incentive, right?
1: No, yeah.
0: Big incentive. Yeah. So incentives work. Scarcity works. So scarcity in the sense that it's only the first 20 people that will get this. If you're number 21, you're getting a gift box that's maybe worth $5. So nobody wants the gift box. Everybody wants the $400. So incentives work, scarcity works, and it works if you have people then, you know, queuing up and really creating this hysteria around it, you know. And so I think, again, it wouldn't work for a luxury car maker. Those people would say maybe above that type of thing. But if you're a younger type of person, you know, with not that much disposable income or possibly no income because you're living with ma and pa, then a $400 gift voucher sounds like a gift from heaven.
1: You know, I mean, that's quite substantial, I must say. Still not enough to get me out of bed at 4, that's for sure. But we've seen people queue for limited edition whatever, you know, concert tickets, although nowadays you get them online, but Black Friday sales and now clothing vouchers. Are we becoming more susceptible to the marketing idea that, you know, if you don't get in first, you know, you're missing out on

0: something and the retailers know it.
1: Absolutely. So we know, you know, we can measure really well in store and even online what happens when we do something as a retailer or as a company. So if I run a certain ad, how many more people will click on my website? How many people will then put a product in the shopping trolley, and how many people will actually buy something? So we can see what is the return on investment, basically, of these types of actions. And I must say, I think the New Zealand public has been on a diet of retail sales for some decades. You know, retailing here has always been very sales driven, you know, Easter Day, this and that. And now we're getting different types of sales coming in. Black Friday 10 years ago was nothing. Nobody knew what that would have been. But, you know, that's come in since then. And we have maybe a little bit of Chinese New Year stuff going on. We might have some Matariki. So there's these other new sales events. And really for retailers, they just want to create a bit of excitement, give them something to talk to their target market about, and get them in store, basically, or on the website.
0: Yeah. Their Black Friday sales is a funny one for me. I don't buy anything. I don't get all excited. But I believe, I mean, I could be wrong here, but I believe it's now overtaken the Boxing Day sales.
1: I think you're right too. I haven't got quite the number at the top of my head, but I think you're right, Leah. I think it has overtaken Boxing Day sales. Yeah. And I think it's, you know, a function of how well publicized it is and the fact that those items tend to be, not exclusively, but they tend to be tech. And technology is, of course, expensive. So you don't buy a $20 iPad or iPhone or USB speaker, and you buy a $200 USB speaker. So the value of each item is quite high.
0: And before I let you go, Bardo, I just wanted to go back to the supermarkets, because I know everything is well thought out from, you know, as soon as you walk through, you're in the veggies, and then it moves round. I mean, some change a little bit, but they've all pretty much got their flow, right? And that's very important, the way that they do it. I get that. But My Woolies up and around my little villagey place I go shopping, they've done this huge change recently of all their aisles. Like, crazy stuff. You know, you can't find anything. Now, I know on our little, the Facebook community page, people have really got upset. Because, you know, why are the eggs sitting out there with the medicines? And why is the handy towel not in the same aisle as the toilet paper where it should be? It's now sitting in the next to the refrigerators. I mean, this is how crazy they've gone. Bodo, please explain to me what their thinking is, because isn't it people like to know, they walk into their supermarket, they know the eggs is aisle 4, they know that this is aisle 6, we go up and down and get our stuff. What's the idea of just throwing it all into chaos?
1: Yes, I think that's a great question, Leah. I think what it's telling us is a couple of things. The first one is we're creatures of habit, and number two, we don't like change. The new layout may in the end be superior and maybe better, but in that transition period from old shopping habits and patterns and, you know, cruising down the aisles in a certain way to establishing that new routine, I think in that transition period, I think people will be confused, irritated, and all these sorts of things, which is not great for the retailer, because the retailer doesn't want to irritate their shoppers, right? But they must have had a really good reason to do this, and I suspect the reason is that they would have seen maybe other stores and tried this layout in other stores, or maybe this is in fact a test store, and so they're trialing it out. They're saying, okay, we'll forget about 6 months after the renovation. And then we'll look at the year after the renovation compared to a year before the renovation and see how the store sales are tracking. And if they're up or down, then you can say, look, this is a model that actually works better because people buy more because they spend more time in store and so forth. Or if it actually works better because people buy more because they spend more time in store and so forth. Or if it's not working, then it won't be rolled out to others. But retailers, changing store layout is really expensive. And so you can do some simulations and things like this, but at some point you have to try it in the real world. So it may well be that retailer you've described is a test store for potential rollout to other stores.
0: Oh, God, I hope they don't roll it out. I think it is a test, because I have not seen it in any other Woolworths. There's a couple I go to, and this is

0: just bonkers. It's like they've had an earthquake, everything's gone into other aisles, and then they've just put it up wherever they've found it. And they've got random things sitting in random aisles that shouldn't be there. And it's funny, I did speak to one of the poor guys and I said, I'm confused. Where could I find blah, blah, blah? And he goes, oh, that's over and it's next. And I said, what? And he looks at me and he goes, I don't know why. He actually went, I don't know why. And I said, it's stupid. And he goes, it is stupid. Like he literally, I think he'd had a day of it. But you are right. We'll all get used to it in the end. And then it will be like, oh, well, I know that the eggs are supposed to be in with the, you know, I don't know, the dog food aisle. You know, it will get used to it. And I don't know, the dog food aisle. You know, it will get used to it. And we become creatures of habit. We'll know it. But I think it's they're doing a test on this place to see if it goes down well.
1: It may well be. And, you know, the other thing is, of course, all stores collect data on their customers. And so they can see what's selling together. And so many, many years ago, there was this, somebody made the discovery that people who buy nappies really late. So let's say after 8 p.m., maybe in the middle of the night, they also tend to buy beer. Well, it's men of relatively newborn children. The wife's like, oh, we're out of nappies. Can you go? And so the guy buys the nappies and then he's like, oh, but I need something for me. And he buys the beer. And so when you have enough data, you can identify these really weird combination of products that are bought by certain types of people.
0: Yes. I see what you're saying. So the handy towel is now no longer in the toilet paper aisle. It's sitting at the end of like the meat aisle with sausages. So maybe they're thinking, people are going to come and buy sausages and then they're going to grab the handy towel. So maybe they're thinking, people are going to come and buy sausages and then they're going to grab the handy towel, you know, because you mop up stuff, it's a barbecue. I don't know, I'm trying to join the dots. I get the nappies and the beer thing. So they put the nappies and the beer close to each other. I don't know about this. Oh, geez, it's so interesting. Well, Bodo, thank you so much. Good to see you. Thank you for your time. And I might see you in Kmart when it opens at 2 in the morning.
1: Sounds fantastic. I'm looking forward to it. And I'll be looking into your shopping trolley to see what exactly you're buying
0: for the day. Oh, don't. Please don't. Thank you. That is Bodo Lang, Massey University Marketing Professor. Yeah, I know I bored you guys with the layout of this Woolworths. It's madness. But Bodo's right, you know, nappies and beer next to each other. Sausages, handy towel, goes well together. I don't know. Eggs of, anyway. Leah, question here for you. 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Is it because I'm being snobby? Must be. But hey, does it look dim and old even if it's new? Maybe that's it. They're a bit depressing to go into. I don't know. I do not go into Pack and Save. I don't shop there. Maybe I should.

0: So what, people bringing back, trying to get their money back again? Oh, fraudulent returns. Nice. Okay, could be. Leah, I remember a boyfriend queuing up at 1 a.m. for Guns N' Roses' Use Your Illusion album. I thought he was mental and turned out he was. It makes way more sense than Glasson's, though. How horrifying. Yeah, sleep, says Michelle, yeah. Oh, those were the days. You know, when we used to go and buy our records at the record store, and we have to go and buy our tickets to the concerts, you know, at the ticket box office. People would sleep out overnight to get the tickets. You felt you worked for it. You worked to get to see your band. Although I am being a little disingenuous here because I worked in radio and I just got tickets. I never queued up for a ticket to a concert. You know, part of the perks, you know, of such a low-paying job that we got tickets to gigs and the promoters would just send us tickets. But I do remember when I was working in breakfast radio, we would, you know, ring up, we would send our young person down early in the morning to the people that were lined up waiting to buy concert tickets. How long? Send down early in the morning to the people that were lined up waiting to buy concert tickets. How long have you been here? Oh, I got here at 3 a.m. Oh my God, it's just like so cool. Leah, Chloe was the only one not laughing during your interview. I can just smell the money they're making. All right, going to grab a break. Team 0800 Debates, the number 3322283. Back shortly.
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0: Peter says, Leah, please, please don't go.

0: to pack and save on the weekend. You'll regret it. It's madness in there. Okay. I won't. I was just telling Kelly in the break, I must be snobby. I don't know why I don't go to pack and save. I think at the, well, I do, but.
1: Care to share?
0: No, I've already, look, I mean, we can get away with a lot on the platform, but I really don't think I could get away with this. It's a bit, it was a bit rough when it first kind of opened.
1: I think it comes down to geographical stuff too. Like if you do have a new world that's close, then why not just go there or Woolies or whatever?
0: I did go the packing. I saw a lot of Polynesians walking out with slabs of Spam and all whatever they could buy in there, and I was like, yeah, nah. Not my cup of tea. That's all right.
1: Peter's onto something though. I used to date someone, and we lived. Long before Dave came along. We used to live close to a pack and save, and so every Saturday morning, for some reason, we'd go down there and get a pie because they used to have really good pies at our local pack and save that they made there in store. And so we'd go and get one for breakfast. Breakfast of champions, a can of V and a pie. It used to be like our little thing we'd do together, and it was insane. You've got people in there shopping. You've got people on the way to school sports or whatever. Oh, mate, madness.
0: It was.
1: Madness.
0: So it is. It is madness.
1: I think it really depends on going to pack and save. First of all, if it's close to you. Second of all, how you shop. If you want to be that scrupulous person, frugal person. That's the wrong word. Haven't had my coffee today. It depends how you shop. If you're shopping for a family, or if you're just popping in or something.
0: Yeah,
1: it depends. Yep. Depends on a lot.
0: Because because you buy everything's in bins, isn't it, as well? God, listen to me.
1: Not so much.
0: I'm talking like I haven't walked into it for about 40 years.
1: No, I mean, they don't have any frill, you know, so there's no linoed floors. It's just concrete. Oh, who cares? It's still clean, you know. Shelves are just, you know, the old kind of throw-up metal kind of ones. That's all you need. Yeah. You know, again, it's all clean. Who gives a crap?
0: And there's also throw-up. Oh, hang on, what?
1: There's throw-up out there? No. Mop aisle four,
0: and then I think because you know me, I'm a real stickler for packing. You see,
1: yes,
0: so I
1: you
0: think
1: are.
0: People should pack my groceries, so that's the whole reason I don't go. Properly.
1: That would be a big put off for you. I understand.
0: Yeah, because I'd need boxes and bring bags and do it myself, and you know,
1: I don't mind doing that. I actually like packing my own groceries because I can just do it faster, and I'm the person that unpacks it at the other end. So I kind of just throw it all in a bag anyway. It's no order
0: at any supermarket.
1: If there's someone there. Yeah, but no, the thing is, there's method to my madness. A lot of the time when I go to my supermarket, I go to a new world, there's only one person on and they're so slow at doing it. They can't. And I'm like, you know what, I'll just pack. And so I get in and I do it and they can just go through and then I shove it all in. That's mostly because I'm impatient. When it comes to, if there's someone else there, then I'll let them bag it up.
0: Yeah, I get it.
1: But what I hate about pack and save is that people have no concept of, you know, spatial awareness, and so they'll go to pack up.
0: Want to go. Well, you've made my mind up. I'm staying where I'm staying.
1: There's Jabba the Hutt in the corner.
0: There's a few Jabba the Hutts every time I used to go. Leah, a most informative interview, but what I don't understand is why Kmart or any shopkeeper would let shoplifters into his store. Instead of checking receipts upon exiting, I would be saying, sorry, you can't come in before you enter. Damien, geez, sometimes you are very entertaining. Yeah. Why do shopkeepers even let shoplifters into their store? I mean, how would they even know, Damien, that person's going to shoplift, right? I mean, I might as well just not let anyone in. Look at us all as potential shoplifters. The world's losing it over news that, I wasn't sure whether I was going to mention it because it's not really kind of us, is it us? No. But Kelly and I are having a big rant about it in the ads. So, you know, if we're into it, you guys have to be. They're calling it Megxit. Megxit. Basically, across the UK, across America, media, royal commentators got themselves into a lather because Prince Harry and his wife Meghan, the Duchess of Sussex, are packing up and they're heading back to the UK. Oh my God, it's such big news. Royal commentators in the UK were speculating the reasons behind this surprising bombshell, as well as what it means for the royal family and the couple's role within it. Because of course they were, whilst still a prince, he doesn't have to go and do any royal duties anymore because they just had said off you go, bye-bye. But the news broke that the couple were working on relocating the family from

0: California, back to England. Archie and Lilibet, which was actually the Queen, Queen Elizabeth's nickname. Archie and Lilibet are now 5 and 7. Wow, 7. 5 and 7. They've been enrolled in schools in England. They start in September. So they're pretty much heading back soon. So the move's got to happen within a matter of weeks, really, or days. The Sun described it as Mexit bombshell on their website. And tomorrow's newspaper's front page says the couple are coming home. 6 years they've been gone. Royal commentators are now speculating whether this relocation means the couple are going back to work as working royals. No. No, I can tell you right now. Not under the king. He's made it very clear that he'd be happy to have his son back. They're still family, but I just don't think he'll be popping out doing stuff like his brother is. Royal correspondent Laura Bundock told the Sky News UK that this was a, quote, very significant move. Bundock says this appears to be a half-in, half-out scenario, where Harry will not go back to being a working member of the royal family, but will be able to more easily carry out his current duties with different institutions such as the Invictus Games and other causes that he is associated with. However, the Daily Mail said the palace sources told them that there's no half-in, no half-out option here. Their deputy royal editor, Victoria Ward, was questioned about, does this mean Harry's back in the fold? The development marks a significant shift in the Sussexes' private and professional lives, and well, two S's in there, and will have a notable impact on their relationship with a wider royal institution. Why come back now? The American dream is perhaps not all it's cracked up to be for the couple. They've made it no secret that they're not fans of President Trump. So maybe that could be part of it. She wrote they don't like Donald. One royal commentator, Richard Fitzwilliams, said on GB News that the couple was failed to be A-listers in Hollywood. That's why they're moving back to England. Ouch. So everyone's jumping in with their reasons why. Yeah, maybe they just want to go home. Harry wants to go home, take his kids to their grandparents to, you know, be closer to their dad, who hasn't been well since he became king. Cancer, been fighting cancer, although he's clear now, I do believe. And the couple will reportedly live in a private residence just outside of London. I'm still not a fan of Meghan, I have to be honest, Kelly. I mean, like, I don't know her, so that's an unfair judgment maybe, but I don't know. I never warmed to her. I watched the wedding, and I am a bit of a royal, and I am a royalist. I loved Catherine's wedding. Oh, it was so beautiful.
1: Yeah, well, there's something about Catherine that everyone just loves, because she's perfect for the role, right? That's it,
0: She's a queen.
1: She's a future queen, yeah.
0: She carries herself well. She, you know, the only thing they have to always dress like they're about 40 years older than they are.
1: Yeah, but she rocks it, eh?
0: She still looks fantastic. She's all class.
1: And she's been through cancer herself,
0: yeah,
1: too, so,
0: and,
1: you know.
0: And her and Will's, you know, because I feel I can call him Will's. her and Will's are like the good, you know, they're a great couple. You can see it.
1: Yeah.
0: You know, when he's playing polo, she goes out there and gives him a little tap on his backside, you know. They're a bit of fun.
1: They're the modern couple.
0: They're the modern couple. Gosh, he's bald now. Yeah. Oh, he's bald.
1: Yeah, yeah, yeah.
0: As a badger.
1: He's got that old, was it the Windsor Mountbatten look? Could you imagine, though, and heaven forbid, if Meghan Markle was the one that got cancer, could you imagine how she'd milk that with the, let's do a Netflix special on my cancer journey or something? I know other people have done it, but, you know, what you were saying is you never warmed to her. She's something about her, and it's not because she's American. I don't know, but she's not. You know,
0: I was going to say, I think it is because she's American. She just comes across as that.
1: She kind of literally came across and kind of stole Harry from our lives. And everyone blames her of, this is why he doesn't want to be a prince anymore. And yeah, he was always the heir and spare and all that sort of thing. He was never going to be king and la la la la la. And she kind of was, you know, that person that stole him away from us all. But yeah, I don't know.
0: And she appears on MasterChef Australia. And I haven't quite got to that

0: yet she hasn't popped up yet.
1: Is she on? Because, yeah, I won't say anything, but I already I've seen it because it's all over in Australia and I have watched it at the same time as it's come out in Australia. So for me, in my world, it is all over. I know who wins, blah, blah, blah. Has the Meghan Markle episode aired here in New Zealand yet? I know you're a little bit behind too. You're watching it on demand.
0: Yeah, no.
1: So, I'm not going to give anything away, obviously, but she wasn't as bad as I thought she'd be. She was actually not that. She was okay on that episode. Get there and you roll your eyes and you're like, oh, because everyone's fawning over her when she walks in, and you're like, oh, grow up. Get on with the cooking. But no,
0: she's a very attractive woman. I mean, she's very beautiful.
1: She is, yeah.
0: I just find her a little fake, maybe. I don't know.
1: That's the American coming through, right?
0: Yeah. Yeah, that's the American in her. I don't know. Her and Harry, I think Harry was just blindsided by her. And
1: there is a point in that episode, though, and again, won't give too much away, but she refers to him as H, and cringe.
0: Oh, she calls him H.
1: Yeah, H and I, I'm like, mate, that is so horrible. But again, hey, it's her husband, whatever.
0: Frances is right. She says, Leah, Catherine is just right. She's right. You mean right? As in like centre right? She's just the right person.
1: Yeah.
0: Yeah. Meghan is going to be on MasterChef as a famous person. I'm going to skip that episode.
1: Oh, Frances. Yeah, I get it. But it's, as I say, it's not as bad as you think it would be, so.
0: No, Kelly. Frances is going hard on the text. She's gone. She's come back. Not yet, which means she hasn't turned up. Now she's gone. Nah, Kelly, she's hard on the text. She's gone. She's come back. Not yet, which means she hasn't turned up. Now she's gone. Nah, Kelly, she's yuck. Yeah, so Frances is just banging out the old text to us. All right. Yay, Ginger Nuts and Completely Nuts is heading to the UK. How brilliant. The locals will be so excited, says Michelle.
1: Redo and Weirdo or something as well. I don't know.
0: Oh dear. Terrible. And another pack and save's come in. Leah went to pack and save a few years back, got potato salad, and when I had a mouthful I felt an odd hard shape in my mouth. No, and found to be a false fingernail. I never went there again. Oh no. So they've obviously made it in there out the back, right? Oh, yuck. All right. And Rick's really enthralled by this. He doesn't care. Yawn. Oh, well, Rick, the rest of the world's excited. You don't have to be. All right, let's grab the break. We are back shortly on the platform.
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0: New Zealand flavoured whiskey. 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
1: Excuse me, sorry, I was having a big sneeze. Oh, sorry, Kelly.
2: Blessings.
1: Oh, dear.
2: Good, you got snot on the camera.
1: Oh, dear.
2: Good, you got snot on the camera. Sorry, oh, just wiped it. No, I'm kidding.
1: One for a wish, two for a kiss.
2: Oh.
1: That's when you sneeze. One sneeze is one for a wish, two for a kiss, three for a letter, four for something better.
2: Oh, my mum's one of those people that will literally do 8 to 10 sneezes in one go. She'll go... You're like, no, Carrie, no, you get two or three, Mum. No, yeah. This is just silly now. She always laughs.
1: Yeah, it drives me, I used to, as a child, I enjoyed sneezing and I would put a cotton bud up my nose and, like, scratch the top and then...

0: And with regards to overregulation, it's a disincentive for people wanting to get into the industry because of how trivial mistakes can lead to huge penalties. Now, I'm not advocating for cowboys to getting into the industry, but I hope in this country we don't end up going down that road, because overregulation will lead to no Kiwis wanting to get behind the wheel. We'll end up relying on bum and seats drivers or steering wheel attendants, and that'll lead to major carnage. And it's that's been another big problem over in Australia, whereby the overregulation has been a massive disincentive for new drivers to come in. It's expensive to get your license, and if every time you get pulled over by a truck cop, probably especially over there, and it may creep in over here, although I hope not, and you're faced with, you know, a fine that can mount up to a couple of weeks of pay, you're like, well, what the hell am I doing this for? Whereas if someone from another country, in inverted commas, and I probably don't need to go into specifics, comes over here, they can rack up lots of fines and avoid paying lots of tax, and then skip the country 3 to 6 months later, as we found with a certain Indian horticultural contractor who did that and got away with not paying $55 million, and he's now back over in India again. Slightly different topic, but same sort of theme, though.
1: Yeah.
0: And so get people coming in over here, fill in the seats, get in on a, I don't know, some kind of a special conditions, license, whatever, visa, because there's such a desperate shortage of drivers.
1: So
0: they'll come in here and then they'll skip the country and we're back to square one again, because unfortunately freight companies, there's some out there that are desperate to just get bums on seats and just get someone to move a truck from A to B, and they don't care about the fact that people don't know the geography of the country, because when you're driving these trucks, especially in the bigger weights, you're basically having to drive a road for what's a K or two ahead of you, especially when you're going along a straight and you've got a big descent coming up whereby you can't go down that hill at 90 kilometres an hour, otherwise you burn your brakes out and you end up in a crumpled, burnt out heap at the bottom of the hill. And that has happened, unfortunately. So it's an industry where it takes a long time to get quite familiar. I don't know everything, and I've been doing this for a long time about the industry I'm in, because there's so many different so many different types of freight. There's log cartage, there's metal cartage, there's general freight, there's dangerous goods, there's fuel, there's all sorts, and they've all got their own rules and regulations, and that's fine. But regarding, you know, wanting bigger trucks on the road, there's some roads that can handle much longer units. But you're not going to be able to pull two 40-foot containers up the Napier Wirral Road, because they cut in, the sweat path is just too much around those hairpins. And you end up having to have, you know, your cab of your truck right on the wrong side of the road so that your inside wheels of your last trailer can clear the bank, for example. So we do need to invest a lot more in our roads, and we sort of need to streamline our traffic flow a lot as well. There's passing lanes being too short is one of them. And, you know, some of these big hills on our roads, the passing lane starts a little way up the hill where trucks are often in their crawler or hill climbing gear, doing sort of 30, 40 kilometres an hour, and you've got traffic hits set to slow right down before they can pull out and get past these trucks. And if they extended the passing lanes a lot where traffic can get past as the truck sort of slowly slowing down, it just makes things a hell of a lot easier for everyone else wanting to get from A to B.
1: Hey Tommy, I need to wrap this up, my love, because I've got to jump into news. You've got 30 seconds if you want.
0: I just think more passing lanes. For example, like coming south from Taupo, the first southbound passing lane is about almost 70 kilometres south of Taupo. They've gone and spent, from what I've heard, $28 million on a compliance centre on the corner of State Highway 1 and State Highway 5. They could have done quite a bit to improve the road with that $28 million, you know what I mean?
1: Money. Well, he said that. The money's not going into the right places as well. Hey, Tom, thank you, my friend. We're just a little over. We've got to grab the news. So we're back shortly on the platform.

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1: In this update, hundreds of Wellingtonians have taken to the steps of Parliament to demand a response to new water bills. The annual standalone bills from new water entity Te Aki Wai are forecast to reach $6,000 within a decade. Locals believe it's an unfeasible cost, and Te Aki Wai leadership needs to make a change.
2: Should be socialised, should be run on a socialist manner so that everyone has it available.
3: We just can't afford this. It's another cost on top of an already struggling people.
4: The commercialisation of water, the corporatisation of water, we've got no democracy here.
1: A primary school principal says it's been tough to deliver the government's Healthy School Lunches program with continued funding cuts. The Green Party's promised to lift funding for the scheme, with meals costing an average of $6.50 each. That's nearly double the current price. Tairangi School Principal Jason Ataere says the Ministry of Education agreed to raise his school's funding at the beginning of the year, but that was quickly overruled.
5: They then brought in a rule to reduce the funding by 10%. So for the same meal that I wanted to produce at the start of last year, I'm sort of 48 cents down on where I was.
1: Two people have been charged after the death of a Lower Hutt man earlier this year. A homicide investigation was launched after Nathaniel Sturmey was found lying outside a property in Waterloo in April. A 25-year-old male's been charged with murder, a 46-year-old female with accessory after the fact. Auckland Airport is seeing more passengers through the door but remains cautious about the year ahead. It's announced a 20% drop in net profit, but revenue is up 3%. That's news.
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1: In sport, New Zealand cricket has posted a financial loss, $5.5 million larger than forecast. The huge blowout to $7.3 million is primarily attributed to budgeting for broadcast revenue that had already been received, an increase in overall costs, and a reduction in income from Super Smash sponsor Dream 11 due to changes in India's gambling laws. Coach Whitney Hansen's adamant rotation will be important for the Black Ferns ahead of a busy schedule. Hansen's named three debutants to tackle Australia in Auckland on Saturday.
6: We're thinking about the future, we're thinking about now. Where can we give opportunity to grow some talent, and how do we give some continuity to those that will own those positions come the tough games?
1: It's sport.
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8: All right, in the west from Northland to Kapiti, including Taumaranui and Taiape. Fine weather, a little bit of cloud about with some isolated light showers and areas of fog possible tomorrow morning. For Coromandel, Bay of Plenty and Taupo should be fine. You do have some areas of cloud and frost on the way in the morning. Gisborne to Wairarapa, also for Wellington. Cloudy today, isolated showers about coastal Gisborne, and a fine Friday to look forward to. Fine is also the word for Nelson and Marlborough. For Buller to Westland, fine, but cloud increasing tonight, and a few showers developing in Westland and grey in the morning, and in Buller from the afternoon. Canterbury, Otago and Southland should be fine, apart from some areas of coastal cloud, isolated showers for Stewart Island, and also frost and fog. You get it both tomorrow morning. For Fiordland, a few showers in the south becoming widespread tomorrow, possibly heavy from the evening. And the Chatham Islands, mostly cloudy with isolated light showers.
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1: Good afternoon. Welcome onto the platform. Leah Parnapper with you, producer Kelly. Very quickly, Leah, I'm with Winnie on transportation. We need more rail freight with hubs for trucks to take the rest of the way. It could save wear and tear on our roads and tracks are there, and it would work, says Rick. Cool. Good stuff. Okay. Look, my next guest is Andrew Hoggart, our Biosecurity Minister and Associate Minister of Agriculture. We've got a few issues to get through today. First, the killing and attempted butchering of a $10,000 breeding bull on a Northland farm. That's put rural crime back in the spotlight, with ACT calling for a dedicated rural crime response. Then there's, of course, the arrival, and it's here, the H5 bird flu. New biosecurity rules for poultry farmers, and finally changes to freshwater farm plans. The government is promising a simpler and cheaper system that focuses on farms carrying the greatest environmental risk. So there's a bit there. Andrew Hoggart, good afternoon.
2: Good afternoon, Leah.
1: Thanks for being available. We've got a bit, as I said, to get through. Can we start with this terrible butchering in a paddock of a Northland farming family's prize breeding bull worth about 10 grand. It was discovered, I think it was shot first, I'm not quite sure, but the throat was slit and butchered. And of course the family is really upset. Does this show, Andrew, why rural crime needs a dedicated response?
2: Yeah, look, I think it does. This is something we announced back at the field days as part of our rural crime package. You know, often rural can kind of be forgotten about, and, you know, you've got everything happening close to the police station, and so that's where a lot of the effort goes. And what we're wanting to do is make sure that, you know, there is a dedicated amount of patrol hours that happen in the rural area. Just that a presence can help often, you know, they always say, you know, particularly in towns, you know, if you've got the people out walking the beat, it deters people. So, you know, the more police cars that are out there driving those country roads, it'll hopefully deter people from thinking about doing this stuff. But also, you know, if someone is caught in the act, then you've got more chance, if we've got dedicated police officers out there, of someone being able to respond. I remember they've got dedicated police officers out there of someone being able to respond. I remember the one and only time I ever called the police when there was some little hoons doing something out the front of my place, and the answer was, oh, sorry, we've got no units currently available in your area. So that was kind of slightly frustrating.
1: Yeah, they weren't taking buddy trying to kill some cattle of yours, were they?
2: No.
1: Andrew?
2: No. They were just trying to destroy my letterbox.
1: But still, have you had that, Andrew, by the way? When you're a farmer, have you?
2: Not myself, but my neighbours have had that happen. We've seen they've dumped the intestines and all the rest of it on our property, actually. So they went and stole some of the neighbours' sheep and butchered them over on a secluded spot on our farm. And prior to us buying our farm, the previous owner had it wasn't a prize bull, but it was still a heifer, I think it was. Same thing happened there. So this does happen, and it happens quite a lot amongst rural New Zealand. Yeah.
1: So let's look at that. The latest Fed Farmers Rural Crime Survey found 67% of farmers had experienced crime, up from 41% in 2016. Why do you think, Andrew, rural crime is getting worse?
2: Oh, I think people see that, you know, there's the opportunity out there of, you know, and often we rush out of our houses to go do stuff on the farm and forget to lock doors. But by and large, we've got a lot of gear sitting in sheds that are often very hard to lock. So we're probably seen as a soft target, and you don't have the people around. So, you know, if someone's doing a burglary or something in town, there's lots of eyeballs that could see them, whereas out in the rural area, you know, very, very few eyeballs out there to catch someone doing something wrong.
1: Yeah. Do you think people are more desperate?
2: Few eyeballs out there to catch someone doing something wrong.
1: Yeah. Do you think people are more desperate than they were in 2016?
2: Yeah, certainly. And right now, there's been quite an uptick in fuel thefts from farmers. And so I've heard of a number of cases locally. I've even, one of my neighbours not far from me even had his tractor stolen, of all things.
1: Oh, jeez.
2: So, yeah. God. Yep. So it's out there happening.
1: As my mum would say, if it's not nailed down,

0: Down, it's taken. ACT wants to fund 100, have I got this right, 100,000 extra police patrol hours in rural areas every year. And where would the extra police come from? Do we, we'll need to boost?
1: So, yeah, look, it would just be a case of, I can't remember the numbers off the top of my head, but I think it was a additional 50-some odd, I believe, police would have to train. I'm sorry, I've forgotten the number now. Been rushed out of Parliament to get to an airport. It was all doable. We'd be able to pay for that through the budget, baseline savings from within government, so it wouldn't be additional spending. But, you know, that 100,000 hours, it's not a huge number of extra police that are required to deliver that.
0: Yeah, okay. Let's move on to bird flu. H5, as we know, is in the country. And at the moment, biosecurity measures for poultry farmers are voluntary, but you're making them compulsory for operators with more than 100 birds. Why is it time to make those rules mandatory now?
1: We had started this work nearly a year ago, and one of the downsides of so we were planning on trying to have all this in place before it got here, so we had to consult on regulations and all the rest of it. So all this consultation had happened last year, or I think the consultation finished off early this year, and so we'd been looking through that consultation, gotten feedback from the industry as to what it thought was most appropriate, and thus ended up with the regulations, which by happenstance ended up taking to Cabinet just as the disease arrived.
0: Right. Okay,
1: and
0: got
1: so,
0: it.
1: Yeah, the intent here is that, initially we'd decided we'd come up with a whole bunch of individual rules of what you should do and what you shan't do. In the end, the feedback from the industry was, let's just make everyone have to have a biosecurity plan that then talks about the actions they need to do. Yeah. And the simple thing, the why, is to help protect other farmers from, one farmer wasn't doing the right thing, then there is the potential that other farms could get infected from them.
0: Okay, right. So we're talking also record-keeping, audits, having plans in place for culling birds, disposal, cleaning and disinfection. Is that correct?
1: Yeah, that's correct. There's a sort of, you've got to sort of manage those actions to ensure that you don't pose a risk to other farms. So, if people not dispose of the birds correctly, then you've got a whole bunch of a source for other birds to be infected from that could pass the disease around. So the way we keep the spread of this disease to a minimum is making sure we, where it does happen, clean up the dead birds as quickly as possible, and take care of those issues as fast as we can. And that reduces the amount of transmission that will occur.
0: And where are
1: we? We're never going to be able to stop it, but we can...
0: Yeah.
1: So far, no news is good news. We've had the two cases that were confirmed and none since. But again, as I've been saying for the 2 years, it's a case of when, not if. So I'm not going to say we've dodged a bullet here. That bullet's probably still on the way.
0: Okay. And finally, Andrew, can we talk about the freshwater farm plans? I think that's pretty much hot off the press. The government's promising a simpler and cheaper system. Why the change? What have farmers been telling you?
1: Change is pretty simple. The old system that was set in place by the previous government would have resulted in a hell of a lot of farmers having to do two plans. Many of us, particularly dairy farmers, horticulture growers, already have, as part of our requirements from processes or the market, the requirement to do farm plans that often have an environmental component to them as well. And so the sort of actions that a freshwater farm plan will do is already contained within these plans we already have. So we didn't want to create this level where farmers have to do a second plan, repeating the stuff they've already done once. So, remove that duplication, and then not all farmers have a lot of risk happening on their farm. And so the need for certification and auditing, you know, it wasn't felt that the cost was really justified by what the gain would be. So just requiring them to have a plan, so they've gone and looked at and identified, hey, here are the critical risk areas on my farm, here are the things that could pose a risk for contaminants getting into the environment. They've identified that, and then here are the strategies I'm undertaking to ensure that that doesn't happen. So everyone needs to do that exercise. Where it's of more risk is where we're going to have a little bit of rigor around ensuring that that does happen, but we'll use all those existing mechanisms that exist right now that's already doing that work, so we don't double up on it.
0: And farmers are getting up to 5 years to get their plans sorted, and then certification will only be needed every 6 years, moving from 5 years to 6 years with only one audit during that period. Could Andrew be portrayed as reduced period? Could Andrew be portrayed as reducing accountability?
1: No, look, I think it's about common sense. In many of these industry assurance schemes that the farmers are already doing, we're already being audited effectively every year. And so there'll be elements of the environmental component that the auditors probably having a bit of a look at each year. But, you know, these actions are often long-term actions. They're not, you know, and one of the bits I had done on my place, it was, hey, you need to plant, finish off planting out this, doing some erosion control here. That's not a simple little process thing that I can turn on or turn off. I've either done it or I haven't done it. And so in the most part, it's about here are the actions that I say I'm going to do and they're practical actions. And so it's either a yes or a no. And so coming back every single year to go, hey, look, all those trees are still planted where you planted them. no one's going to pull them out of the ground. You just... Yeah, and I guess the thing is, it's a long-term process. You know, so having everything being turned over too quickly, 6 years feels about right in terms of a farming system of, that's about the right amount of time where, you know, if you've got a series of actions you're going to do, then you've got that done, and then, okay, end of that, what's the next series of actions that I should look at? What's the newest knowledge that's come along that I might want to incorporate into my farm? Having people go through this process too quickly, it just becomes a churn and a hell of a lot of cost. And, you know, the science doesn't change that quickly.
0: Okay. So, I mean, it is great for farmers, you know, happy about less paperwork and bureaucracy and all that. But, you know, the public will want to know what does it, at the end of the day, what does this mean for our rivers and streams? Are you confident this will, you know, you make sure that freshwater quality doesn't suffer as a result of any changes you've made?
1: Well, I think what this tells every person in urban New Zealand is that every farmer has gone and identified what are the risks on my farm to fresh water, and that they actually have a plan to manage that and mitigate it. And so I think, yes, for urban New Zealand, they should have some confidence that farmers are investing in this, they've got plans, but most importantly, they're not wasting money on paperwork, spending that money on doing the right things. And we've seen the growth in catchment care groups around the country, and at the core of how a catchment care group is, you know, going to deliver results is that each farmer in the catchment sort of identifies where they may add to the catchment's problems and takes actions. And so you've got a lot of monitoring going on through those catchment care groups. So, you know, we're all looking at, hey, what's the water quality doing? And there'll be, you know, if it's not improving, you go, oh, hang on a minute, I'm putting a whole lot of effort in. Bob next door, are you doing what you're supposed to be doing? So it helps with that community involvement of getting on and doing the stuff. So, look, I think it's a massive step up, and, you know, this just doesn't happen in many other countries in the world. I can remember presenting to International Dairy Federation many years ago. A lot of countries were up there.

0: They're talking about, hey, here's what we're going to do. I got up and talked about what New Zealand was doing and New Zealand farmers were doing. So, you know, our farmers are very much world leading and putting their best foot forward in terms of their efforts to improve the environment.
1: Good stuff, Andrew. I appreciate your time today. I understand you're very busy on the campaign trail. How's it going?
0: Yep. We've got our big launch tomorrow night in Christchurch. We've got over 700 people RSVP'd. Sorry, that's a Ooh. South Island campaign launch.
1: Nice.
0: So 700 people RSVP'd. Sorry, that's a Ooh. South Island campaign launch.
1: Nice.
0: So 700 people. I assume they're probably there to listen to David and Paul Henry, not so much me. But anyone wants a yarn, I will be there and happy to chat. Man.
1: I'd talk to you, Andrew. Bloody hell, leave those two pork chops at home.
0: Yeah.
1: Good stuff. That is Andrew Hoggard, Biosecurity Minister and the Associate Minister of Agriculture and Environment. I bet they're there to see David and Paul Henry, he says. Yes, says this text, a minister with a brain and practical solutions. Lord help us if the loonies on the left get back in power, whatever makes sense. They will do the opposite, says Rick. But then Max has come in saying, Lee has got no idea. I'm doing more paperwork than ever on my farm. And it's only going to get worse with all the changes coming, really. Golly, I thought Andrew was talking about getting rid of all the paperwork that you guys have to do. Where's the disconnect here? But thanks for your text, Max. Need more information on that, I think. 0800 debate. I'm going to grab the break, team. We are back shortly.
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1: The Right Honourable Winston Peters, leader of New Zealand First, invites you and your family to his public meetings in Taupō and Rotorua. 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
3: Well, how nice to talk to Andrew Hoggard. What was not nice is, and I didn't really get into it with him because we had other topics, obviously, to talk about. excuse me. I just had I had some noodles in that break, my lunch, my late lunch. I apologise. What I do want to talk about is the butchering of that bull up north. And I have another stories on what's happened recently with another bull. People hungry for a bit of meat was quoted by the farmer, is why they believe that their bull was shot and butchered. It was their prize breeding bull. This is a Northland farming family worth about, as I said, about 10k.

Beef breeders Bryce and Irma Gibbons, who own a 150-hectare farm in Nataki in the far north, were absolutely disgusted after discovering their seven-year-old Charolais. I hope I said that right. Apologies if it's a French bull, Charolais, had been killed and carved up on Tuesday night. The couple came across their slaughtered bull while feeding out silage to the cows on Wednesday morning. Graphic photos show its throat had been slit and deep cut marks ran from the base of its head along its back of its shoulders and its intestines and stomach spilling out. Bryce says it's absolutely disgusting. They obviously didn't realise how big the animal was. They tried to butcher it and realised we can't deal with this and thought we'll just leave it here. He probably weighed about 900k, you know. He was just a click off a ton. Just to cut off one leg would be about 200 kilograms. It would have taken them hours and hours to process it. Bryce said he reported the incident to local police, who said they would make inquiries. I mean, this is what Andrew Hoggart was saying, that we'd need more rural police. I reckon, you know, instead of doing that 100,000 hours for police to come and do swing-bys, I think we need dedicated police living in the rural areas. That's where they are. I mean, sorry, I could be naive about this, Leah. They probably will say, well, Leah and Northland, they will have cops that live out there. Yeah, I know. We need more. But then what more can they do? Stop these bastards. He didn't know how the offenders got into the paddock, but there were no tyre marks or any other signs of evidence. The bull who serviced the family's cows was a lovely animal. He was a tame bull. You could walk up to him and scratch him between the ears. He was a lovely animal, very quiet, and he produced beautiful calves. So he probably didn't move when whoever butchered him or killed him walked up to him. Their son Ethan, though, was furious. They shot him and started cutting him up, and it looks like they were disturbed while doing so. I don't know whether they were hungry or what. It's more likely they were taking the piss, says Ethan. Not only that, it's a huge financial hit to any farmer to replace. Federated Farmers Northland President Colin Hanna said he was aware of numerous similar incidents, though they were usually steers, not bulls, that were killed for meat. About a year ago, at a farm north of Whanganui, an Angus steer was shot and all the meat was taken. They only left the guts and the head behind, Hannah said. It would have been too heavy to cart the whole thing away. He said he's also aware of a family member who has lost two steers over the years. It's not uncommon, sadly, particularly with the price of meat at the moment. I had it happen with sheep when I was living in the Waikato. You come along and you find a whole lot of guts in the head. It's very upsetting. Since posting about the incident on social media, the family have had lots of calls of support from people. Ethan urged anyone with information to contact the family via their Facebook posts or contact the police. So that is the full gory story of what happened to the bull up north. Now, there's been another bull incident. This one on the Chatham Islands. Now, I don't know if you've seen this video. I watched it again today. Oh, I think it's disturbing. The Ministry of Primary Industry says it's investigating an incident of a bull being pursued and struck by a four-wheeler on the Chatham Islands. Footage was shared by the Chatham Islands Outdoors Instagram account, which said the wild cattle there were considered pests and the animal was being killed were considered pests and the animal was being killed to provide food for dogs. So not even humans, for dogs. An MPI manager of animal welfare said they were aware of the incident, but the behaviour in the video falls well short of acceptable animal welfare standards. Just like any other animal, feral cattle should be treated humanely. Under the Animal Welfare Act, it is an offence to willfully or recklessly

will treat animals, including those in the wild. Now, since the deleted video, so it shows two four-wheelers moving really fast across, like out in the outback. It's all very tussocky, bushy, not bushy, but more tussocky grass. And they're flying, right? And then they're kind of, there's two, one coming in, moving the bull, and then this other guy is just heading straight for it. They're laughing and shouting, you know, it's because it's really funny to hit an animal with a vehicle. Absolutely hilarious. One of the vehicles catches up and strikes it, knocking it down. The second vehicle then is briefly shown driving onto it, because that's hilarious as well. In its accompanying post, the account anticipated the footage. So they put up the post, right? And then they realised that they're probably going to get a bit of stick. And all I said was, might kick up a bit of a fuss. But then goes on to say, this is one of the ways us boys get tucker for our dogs here on the Chatham Islands. Have you heard of biscuits? I know dogs eat meat. I mean, come on. Are we to believe it's for the dogs? According to the account, one animal could provide about a month's worth of food for the dogs. The footage drew sharp

cat. The account acknowledged its approach would not appeal to everyone, describing it as part of the reality of living and working in the remote islands. MPI says has not said what further action, if anything, could result from its inquiries. Here's the idea. I hope MPI is doing something about this. You've got their account. You've got their Facebook account. There are ways you can find these people. Chatham Islands is not that big, but they'll probably sit on their hands. So there's two stories there involving bulls, and they really got to me, I have to say. You know, one where there's a farmer who's got his prize breeding bull, pretty much a pet really, although it's breeding, calm, friendly, shot and butchered, and by the sounds of things, absolutely wasted the meat anyway because they just gave up, realised it was too big a job. So they've just left it there. What an absolute despicable way to end the life of a beautiful creature. They didn't even take the meat. And another where a bull on the Chatham Islands is chased down and hit by four-wheelers while these idiots are laughing, because they are idiots. They're thick, they're unintelligent, and they're idiots. And if they are seen as pests, well, idiots. And if they are seen as pests, well, you hunt them, sure, like deer. But you do it humanely. You know, get off your bike, you lazy bastards, and stalk them then, shoot them. I don't think you have to work hard to stalk a wild bull, will you? But they don't. They drive over them and hit them. And I don't believe it's for the dogs either. I don't know, maybe a bit of it goes to the dogs. But so I want to know from you a couple of things. Have we lost some basic respect for animals? I eat meat. I love steak. Steak on Monday. I love beef. And look, I could actually say, you might say, well, Leah, do you know how the meat was sourced and killed? The one what you eat? Look, to be fair, I get it off a butcher, and I do know that where he gets his meat from. I don't know the farm, but I know his supplier is a top range supplier that goes to some of the top restaurants in Auckland. And we've been lucky enough to kind of jump on with him. So, I mean, I can't 100% tell you, but I would believe it is because of the restaurants that buy this meat. You know, they've all these restaurants, they've got the high ethical, which is good. So I don't buy my meat from supermarkets. I buy it from my butcher. So I'm pretty confident it's been killed humanely. So, you know, so we lost some basic respect for animals that we consider, you know, like a cow or as a sheep. And does being hungry, wanting meat, or living somewhere remote justify treating an animal like this? Because these guys basically say, you know, this is part of the reality of living and working on the remote islands. Yeah, part of the reality of living and working on the remote islands. Yeah, okay, I get you're out there in a remote part of New Zealand, but I just keep coming back to there is still a humane way to do it and not just be these dickheads that chase a bull, and then strike it with the vehicle. If you need the meat, it's wild. They see them as pests. Like I said, you shoot it and you do it humanely as you can. But these guys are just getting a kick out of it. They are sentient beings. They can feel. They're not. We're the top of the food chain. I get that. I'm not sitting here going, don't eat meat or anything. Is this also a bigger problem because, meat is so expensive. Is this where we've got to? There's probably been cattle rustlers forever since there's been sheep and cattle going, you know, out there. There'll be opportunistic people that have gone, oh yeah, it's Christmas time, I'm going to go and get me some lamb, or go and get me a side of beef, you know. I mean, that's been going on as long as we've had farmers, but it's stepping up.
And

0: Is it because meat is so expensive, we are seeing more livestock being stolen for food because people cannot afford? We are in New Zealand, we've got the best lamb, we've got the best beef, we've got the best food, and a lot of us can't afford it. A lot of people go hungry. So they see it as, oh, I'm just going to go out and get me a bull. It's just right there. Or get me a bit of beef, get me some lamb, because they can't afford it. Is there ever an excuse for chasing down an animal on a four-wheeler and running over it? Because you'd have to really work hard to convince me that there's nothing wrong with that. Some people have said it's just part of the remote place. I don't. Do you agree? You know? Or an animal welfare is the same standard wherever you live. What's your thoughts on it? Because, you know, we have a responsibility to treat all creatures, all animals humanely, regardless if they're if livestock, if they're feral, or as we or pests, as you know, we've labelled them. 0800 332 83. I hope MPI, as I said, finds these guys, because they've already skited it and put it up on their Facebook page. So it can't be too hard to find them, seriously. And the Chatham Islands, everyone would know everyone. Leah, they're feral morons. Won't disagree with you there. Leah, this happens all the time with cattle and sheep and gizzy. It's bloody disgusting. They're nothing but thieving mongrels, says Karen. People get an overwhelming amount of support in this country. If I lay down on the road and said I was giving up, I wouldn't be able to. A swarm of hundreds of do-gooders, God-botherers, social agencies and wokesters will be all over me like a cheap suit. There is absolutely no excuse for stealing from other people in this country. Reese. Yeah, well said, Reese. Yeah, there is thousands of do-gooders. So, yes, I agree with you. There's no excuse to do cattle rustling. Leah, regarding this tragic slaughter and butchering of a bull in Northland and these boneheads on the Chathams, another example of the activities of feral dimwit humans. There's only one way to deal with this type of pest. Just like we do with the other feral pests, says Tom. Well, look, I haven't gone that far, Tom. I would just like them to be arrested. Or, yeah, I want them to face the consequences of what they've done. They have taken, the Chatham Islands one is a little different from the bull up north. The bull up north was on private property, was owned by a family that they killed and slaughtered. The one in the Chatham Islands is a wild bull that they say are pests, that they eat, they, you know, move around the island. So, but there's no, says this texter, no excuse ever. Leah, I work in the meat industry. A large sire bull is hard work to cut up and will be pretty tough. Those Muppets had no idea they left the best cuts behind and just traumatised the bull. And the farmer and his family, utter bastards. What? Says Rick. Why's the farmer and his family utter bastards? What have they done? Have I read this right? A large sire bull is hard work to cut up. That's right. A large sire bull is hard work to cut up and will be pretty tough. These Muppets had no idea. They left the best cuts behind and they didn't just traumatise the bull, they killed the bull. I mean, one could say that's the biggest trauma you'll ever have. But you've said the farmer and his family got it. I read it in one. Gotcha. Traumatised the bull, the farmer and his family. They're utter bastards. Got you, Rick. Sorry about that. Yeah, gotcha. Nice. Good text. Once I worked it out, that's my fault. G'day, Steve.
1: Hey, Leah. How are you going, buddy?
0: Well, I'm good. I'm really upset about these bulls, I've got to say. It really was. I watched the video on the Chatham Islands one. I was really upset. Absolute yeah. Muppets.
1: No, absolute mongrels, absolutely. You know, I've certainly got my... You know, I look at a cow and I look at a bull, and I, you know, that is food for me. But I also I love giving them a pat and a scratch and giving them names. But these guys, you know, they're

0: Yeah, I don't know. They're a different type of person, really, and I'm sure there's a special place in hell for all these sort of people that do these things to animals, just for the fun of it, for instance.
1: Yep.
0: But in saying that, also I will have put my hand up. If there's a possum on the road, I'm swerving for it. You know, it's there's a pest and there's a pet. There's an animal. Like, I don't like possums and I don't like rabbits. So if it's on the road and it's in my headlights, I'm going for it. It's not getting away. So that's just me keeping that population down.
1: But my only issue with that is I would hate to think that you've just clipped it.
0: I'll make sure I hear the dunk dunk, and if I don't hear the dunk dunk, I've missed it. Or if I hear a dunk, it's still alive, and I'll go back and go da dunk on it. So I'll make sure it's got to die. Yeah.
1: Okay.
0: I won't leave a wounded animal.
1: Yeah. No. Okay. Yep. Well, that was my fear. You know, to leave it with a wounded animal. You've got to kill them.
0: When I'm hunting as well. If I wing something, I'm after it and got to make sure that I finish it off because, yeah, you don't want that animal to suffer. You don't want, you know, like people are probably hearing this and going, oh, well, why are you going to run a car? But the thing is, it's like feral cats, isn't it? You know, you've got to keep that population down. So there's a thing like, I guess it's like sheep, cows, horses, all that sort of stuff. Mm. They're animals that we rely on, not just for working, but also for food, right?
1: Yes.
0: Then you have the other side of the animals, which, you know, and those particular animals that we rely on, we've got to look after them and we've got to make sure they're healthy and we've got to make sure that they've got a place that they're comfortable in. Eventually their day is numbered, but we've got to give them a best life till that day, you know?
1: Yes, absolutely.
0: So, yeah, so, but with the other side of the animal, like the possums and the rabbits and the feral cats, you know, I'll go out and hunt those. And as I said, if there's one in my headlights, I'll make sure it goes to dunk dunk and it's finished. But but those particular guys that go out and just to kill that bull and cut some bits and pieces off it and then just go, absolute mongrels.
1: Yeah, absolutely. Yeah. And for what? They literally left because it was too hard a job and they've just killed this bull.
0: Oh, mate, it's a big job. It's a big, massive job to to kill the bull. You've got, and then you've got, what are you going to do with it? It's like, it's a massive, big bit of weight, like nearly a ton.
1: You
0: can get bulls up to like 800 kgs, you know what I mean?
1: Well, he was nine. This one was about 900 kgs. Yeah, it's nearly a ton.
0: Yeah, so nearly a ton of weight that they've got to try and move around. Not all that. They've got the stomach in there. They've got everything. And, yeah, it's just, my God, what a waste. What a waste of life for the bull. Because that bull was bred to breed more cows. So that bull wasn't made bred to put on the table. He was bred to do a job, you know what I mean? So it's waste.
1: Yeah, no. I hope that the police and MPI actually don't just go, I don't know, I just don't want them to go, oh, well, you know, well. Whatever.
0: Oh yeah, it's like the guys that go out and kill seals, you know. It's like, mongrels.
1: God, I know. What's that about?
0: What are you doing that for? You know, and you got an All Black who goes, oh, it's fun to shoot a seal. Bugger off, mate.
1: Yeah, there's something wrong with you.
0: Yeah, I'll come and club you in the head and see how much you like it. You know, it's like, yeah. So I'm with you. You like it? You know, it's like, yeah. So I'm with you to that extent. But as I said, when it comes to feral and pesties and things, I'll put my sights on them.
1: All right, now good on you, Steve. Thank you. Good on you, mate.
0: No worries, mate.
1: See you later. Bye, Leah. The worst about doing that to the animal, it becomes very stressed, and that affects the meat once you've killed it. So you don't want, so you won't be getting the best meat and the best condition with the best taste because you've stressed the animal out before you've killed it. Mm. Yeah, well, thing is that all up north, they didn't even get any meat off it. And the one down, I don't know about the one in the Chathams. I gather that eventually they killed it because the story kind of ends just saying, you know, they knocked it over. Did they kill them? They must have. Well, they said it was going

0: defeated the Dogs, wasn't it? The Chatham Islands ones aren't feral, says this texter. Their dicks trying to get likes on social media makes me upset. I kill for a living and I do everything I can to make it as swift and painless as possible. Yeah. Well, good. Thank God for you, eh? This is what we're, you know, hunters should be doing, and I'm sure majority of our hunters are. These guys aren't hunters. These guys are just, you know, as all of you have pointed out, from, you know, brainless to morons to idiots. They are just doing it for likes on Facebook. Michelle goes, well said, double donk, da donk. I struggle to get my butcher to come here, says Michelle. Oh, golly. Leah, you have to be careful on the Chathams. They have ways of making things disappear. Yeah, I will. Well, it is the six, you know, with their six fingers on each hand, what do you expect? All right. Did I get to this one? Yeah. All right, team. I'm going to grab my last break. Good to see. All right, team. I'm going to grab my last break. Good to see you're all very, as you know, angry and upset about it as I am, because it's just ridiculous, isn't it? All right, we will be back shortly on the platform.
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8: Leah Parnipa on the platform.
0: All right. Well, just to quickly, just to change tack, just before we get out of here today, Green MP for Wellington City, Tamitha Paul, was in the House, in Parliament. And she gave this, speech, more like a screaming banshee. That she was, but it was off the back of a new Renters United report that, according to them, showed that thousands of renters are not better off since the government brought in the no-cause evictions and interest deductibility. Bullshit. So anyway, she decides, Tamitha decides, stands up and goes on this rant and calls out the MP.

0: calls out the MPs that have bought rental properties. Oh my gosh. Check it out.
1: Since the government changed the rental laws, the number of government MPs that have bought investment properties over that side of the house has grown. ACT MP Palmjeet Palmer has bought 5 new houses since they changed the rental laws. Let's talk about National MP Katie Nimmin, who's bought 3 new houses since they changed the rental laws. Let's talk about National MPs Erica Stanford, Simon Watts, Tom Rutherford, Joseph Mooney, Shane Retty, David McLeod, and Grant McCullum, who all bought another home to rent out since they changed the rental laws, and changed rental tax. Or let's talk about the National and New Zealand First MPs, including Grant McCullum, who bought a house in Wellington so that they can pay themselves the accommodation allowance. While taxpayers pay their mortgage off.
2: Point of order, Grant
3: point of
2: McCullum.
3: Speaker, I have not bought a place out to rent it out, and I do not rent it out.
2: What is the point of order?
3: It's misinformation. What she's saying is incorrect.
4: And wrongly accused.
1: National and New Zealand First MPs Carlos Chung, Jamie Arbuckle, Hamish Campbell, Ryan Hamilton, Mark Patterson and Todd McClay all
2: sorry to interrupt the member, but I'm just going to get some advice.
1: If the government has changed the laws to make rental properties, rental housing that we rely on, a commodity, something to make disgusting profit from, while the streets are lined with sleeping bags, and while people are paying 80% of their income in rent, that is disgusting behaviour. We need more people in this house who are not investment property speculators, because that is the reason why my generation will never be able to buy one single house, let alone a batch.
0: Whew. Does she ever run out of air? Tell you what. I mean, really, just standing up and just screaming at out names of MPs that have got houses, which she was wrong. Grant, you heard Grant McCullum there stand up and say, no, that's misinformation. I do not rent out a house. And then actually Tom Rutherford, who's the MP for Bay of Plenty, he posted, Tamitha Pauls just stated in Parliament that since I was elected as an MP, I purchased a rental property. That is a lie. She should check her facts. Since becoming an MP, I got married. As part of that, my wife already owned a home from before our relationship ever began, which has now become ours. I'm sick of this kind of politics. I prefer to play the ball, not the person. It is disappointing to see the Greens make false claims in Parliament just to score political points. They should hold themselves to a higher standard. Well, Tom, firstly, you didn't have to explain yourself, you know, but good on you, I suppose. Secondly, the Greens like to make false claims. And thirdly, they don't hold themselves to a high standard. But it was a nice thing he posted. So Tamitha says that, you know, that housing is a human right and not a business. She also, this is the same party and the same person that wants to see a cap on rents. Remember that we talked about that? Ensuring that landlords can't increase their rent by anything more than 2% each year. She says currently landlords don't need any reason, real reason, to increase rents, in her words, by crazy amounts. Well, let me explain how it works, Tamitha, because you really have not grasped this. Landlords do put up rents. There are some bad actors do try and get more for their houses, but the market ends up bringing in what you can get. So I've got a house. And a house 3 doors down, pretty similar to mine in age and offering pretty much the same, is going for $500 a week. I can't go, well, I'm going to put mine up for $1,000 a week, because guess who's going to get it? So these crazy amounts, again, is just ridiculous. I have seen houses sit empty because they're asking too much money. You will get landlords that want a bit more. Eventually, you drop it. And people move in. So you're wrong there. That's kind of, the market sets the rate normally, Tamitha. That's how it works. So there. What else did she bang on about that's wrong? She'd also like to implement a rental warrant of fitness scheme, which she noted really appeals to

0: students. She's adamant that there should be a strong standard for anyone looking to rent their house out. It shouldn't be mouldy or growing mushrooms. He's growing mushrooms or lack ventilation or heating. Yeah, well, it's called the Healthy Homes standard, which we have, Tamitha, have had for a few years. Yes, there are still some houses, again, that might not quite come up to standard, but, you know, there is now legally, we are supposed to have these standards. She added that the housing should be treated, as I said, as a human right, not as a commodity. Implementing policies such as a capital gains tax means that people don't see housing as a business opportunity. No, capital gains tax is just a tax. That doesn't work. Takes too long to get any substantial money back into the coffers, and it's an envy tax. We've got 1.5 million renters out there, and 80% of the homes provided to those 1.5 million renters are private houses, private landlords, not the government. So instead of naming everybody in the house, Tamitha, you're in power, maybe you should be looking at building more houses instead of, you know, knocking down the people that provide houses that are not the government. And I love that last line too, Kelly. What did she say? That's why people of my generation will never have a house.
1: Never own a house, let alone a batch. She's, I think I'm 8 years older than her. I own a house. I can tell you right now, she earns more than half, probably triple of what I earn. So it's doable, love. You've just got to, I mean, what would she spend her money on?
0: What's she spending her money on?
1: What does she spend her money on? She's on, you know, what would she be on? 160 grand a year or something
0: minimum.
1: Like that?
0: Minimum.
1: Come
0: 160
1: on.
0: To 180.
1: I know you live in Wellington, but come on.
0: Yeah.
1: Anyway, we'll she's just wacky. I think she's just, she's just a wacky lady. Oh my.
0: She's a wacky lady. Yeah, I love it. Scott says from Palmy, I'm not an MP, but I've got a batch. Lucky you. All right. Hey, I've enjoyed today. Thank you so much for your calls, for your texts. I really enjoyed our guest today. I think we had some really good stuff on today. Thank you, Kelly. Tomorrow is Friday. Oh my gosh, thank you.
1: Woo!
0: Don't know who I'm thanking. I'm just thanking time. Thank you, Friday. we got Christine Rankin on tomorrow.
1: Yeah.
0: Make sure you're here. Ex-Dina's in the house, not Parliament, in here. So until then, look after yourselves. Have yourself a good one. We'll see you soon on the platform.
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4: In this update, the police minister says the watchdog investigation into the shooting of Tom Phillips reflects the outstanding job of officers. The Independent Police Conduct Authority finds the officer was justified in shooting the fugitive who'd been missing with his children for 4 years. It shows the officer fired at Phillips 5 times, striking him 3 times. Mark Mitchell says he backs the actions of the frontline officers 110%.
5: I don't question police officers in the middle of the night when they're facing a person armed with a firearm that's already shot their colleague. I choose not to second guess or question their actions. They are the ones at the scene.
4: The local government minister wants to meet with Tauranga's mayor about accountability after the damning landslide report. The review commissioned by the Tauranga City Council on January's slip, which killed 6, has labelled the incident avoidable. It's identified more than 2 decades of experts warning the council of rockfalls and landslides, which could create a risk to life. Simon Watt says he wants an explanation on the findings and a timeline. Recommendations will be implemented.
6: It's my expectation that those recommendations are implemented without delay, and that's something I'll be closely monitoring.
4: The infrastructure minister isn't saying whether public outcry influenced his decision to reject a fast-track housing bid at Pegasus Golf Course. Chris Bishop declined Wolfbrook Properties' application. The Pegasus residents group celebrating after they presented a 16,000-signature petition to Parliament. Bishop didn't comment on whether public pressure swayed him, but says the proposal would be better dealt with through the normal RMA process.
7: My role is actually a relatively limited one, which is to receive the application via the agency, make an assessment, and then it's either a yay or a nay in terms of the referral, and I've declined it.
4: That's news.
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Happy Thursday to you. I'm Sean Plunkett. This is The Platform. What a show we've got for you. More muddy water around Wellington's sewage woes. We talk to activist Eugene Doyle. Craig Williams checks in from Maharaja Tours. Nicola Willis, the finance minister, joins us at 8:45, is it? 8:45 this morning to talk about the economy. And I went to a great play last night. I'll talk to its director. It's a political satire on currently in Wellington. All that, and the Prime Minister goes postal on cycle lanes in Wellington. All right, you're with The Platform. So much going on. I firstly just a story you might not have heard in the sports news. Liam Lawson, he's going to drive for the

something terrible happening in the lee of that mountain. I'm not going to call it a or whatever you call it. It's Mount Bloody Maunganui. That the risks were known, they'd been identified, reports had been written, things were discussed, things were forwarded on to people. But as the structure of the council kept reforming, staff moved through, it just fell through the cracks. It wasn't any one person. It was just a failure of the whole thing to act on a known threat. And in the end, six people died. 22nd of January this year. Six people died. But I will say this, they commissioned an independent report. I think what it has found is ugly and bloody tragic for the friends and loved ones of those six people. But at least they've released the report. At least we can, and the people of Tauranga can now go back and look at it. And maybe every council, every New Zealander should look at it and say, we have to stop, and we're in the middle, of course, of local body restructuring. Maybe we not need to stop building and perpetuating local bodies that don't have accountability, that don't hold people to account, that allow systems to evolve where nobody, the buck doesn't stop anywhere. And the buck won't stop anywhere here. But it's not like there weren't warnings. It's not like the risk of that slip wasn't well identified time and time and time again. It wasn't as if there weren't recommendations that the camping ground shouldn't be there. So bravo for disclosing that. Unlike the Wellington City Council, there is an interim report into the massive catastrophic failure of its Moa Point sewage processing, which has led to pollution, unpleasantness, restrictions on swimming, restrictions on seafood on Wellington's southern coastline. An interim report into what happened there is ready. It's sitting there and people want to see it. But it is currently being withheld. Why? Because it might say something nasty about the council and the people in charge of the water service. So what? Take a leaf, I say, out of Tauranga's book and be accountable. Stop hiding behind the provisions of the Official Information Act or ignoring the Official Information Act and be accountable to the public. We'll talk to Eugene Doyle later in the program. We're also hoping to have Maha Drysdale on. Where does Tauranga go from here? And that report, very sad, very tragic what happened. But good Lord, four decades, 1989, that deadly risk was first raised, and again and again and again they knew. And also two chances to evacuate the area. And that's where I think you can say who made those poor decisions. Two chances to evacuate the area were missed. So some short-term problems and some massive long-term and structural problems there. Oh, someone knows. Money Moore is Justin Lind from Milton in Otago. Well done, John. Sean, Leal will be fine in that car. It's a completely different beast to last season. Expecting good things, says Greg. Is that Murph? Oh, I don't know if it is Murph. The Tauranga Council spent $500,000 for coffee for its staff. They should have fixed the mountain. That's from Dave the Farmer. Money Moore, what a great name. No idea where that is, but our house is called More Money. Very similar, says Michelle. How's the West Coast this morning, Michelle? Nice to hear from you. 3 years ago, oh, it was 3 years ago, Zandvoort and Danny Ricciardo injury, lightning strikes twice, career-changing opportunity later on. Sean, what do you think about Labor saying zero of Greens opportunity taxes will get through? I think that's interesting. Money Moore, just up the road from me, south of Milton, says Peter. Ah, see, it's not such an obscure place. Milton, south of Dargie.

0: Yes, you all got it. Money, yep. Sean, about Liam Lawson in the main red Bill car as F1's back this week, and how about, yeah, I'd already got to that. I was amazed it wasn't in the sports bulletin. Ah, why do I keep my old promo, best of talk and music, only when you have talk? I think because Paul Brennan reads it, and it's a bit of an in-house joke that I still use as promos. That's all. Let's take a break. It is 7:15.
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0: All right, look, can I just say too, this guy Luxon's growing on me. He really is. Reporting from staff who I think are in danger of having the Barbara Streisand effect in their constant sniping at Chris Luxon. He had a meeting, I think it was Tuesday night, in the Hutt Valley with his good mate, 100% behind him, Chris Bishop. And apparently this meeting, someone asked him about cycleways, or asked him what was wrong with Wellington, and all the Greenies and Labourites in Wellington are on the local councils. And he stuck it right up cycleways. He said, it's Wellingtonians' fault for A, not turning out for local body elections, though we actually don't do bad. I think 45% turnout in Wellington and about 40% in the Hutt Valley. And then he said, yeah, vote these people and you get what you deserve. You get cycleways and you get what you deserve. You get cycleways. And then he said, and he had a crack at cycleways. This is why I'm liking him more and more. He said, Wellington used to be a great place to live. I could not agree more. He can remember when the supercars were here. Gosh, I remember those days. I remember those.

0: those days, the marble bar. Oh, that was a little bit earlier. And the champagne, drinking champagne with John Key at the marble bar in Cable Car Lane. Good Lord, I can remember that. And he says, basically, it's now just a city full of cycle lanes. And he used to find it difficult getting to Parliament from his apartment because of the cycle lane. You see, that's a first world problem, but one that I identify with. So I loved him having a crack. He calls our councillors lame-o. He hit out at spending on toilets, and he called the new convention centre a white elephant. Very, very good, very on message, Chris Lux, and I like that stuff. Come on the program. I'm not going to beg. I said I wouldn't beg. But he also said Wellington's full of potential. And I think Wellington is full of potential, but man, has it lost its way. And this is probably a continuation of the John Key thing. What was John Key said? Wellington was dying. Well, Luxon now says Wellington is basically strangling itself. And maybe it was a little bit of, you know, stop acting like children, like he said to the business people. Look, I do realise he'll probably walk this back, and he probably apologised for saying this in the next news cycle, but I just want to give him a little bit of a thumbs up, Chris Luxon, for having a crack at the cycleways. They are bloody ridiculous. They have ruined inner city traffic. And Wellington, of course, hilly, and one of the windiest cities in the world, perfect place to be a cyclist. Just well done. And I have lived for 3 years, with my route to work being blocked by roadworks as they build a cycleway around Evans Bay, and I still get morons actually on the road. I don't feel bad hitting them now because they do have a cycleway they can use. But good on you, Chris Luxon. That is a great message to give to Wellington and to the morons who spent more on cycle lanes than water infrastructure. And as I said, we will talk about that in a moment. Okay. Pretty well, you've all got money more, and good on you. If you're from Tauranga, I'd love to hear from you. Obviously, people there talking about this report. Tony, who's from Tasman, says, about the Mount, I buy the observation of long-term systemic issues, but I don't agree that no single person has accountability. The chief executive is responsible for the system, and he's been there for many years. He should show some pink-like honour and resign. Well, look, you can't put it on Mahi Drysdale, the mayor. He's only been there 5 minutes, right? Sean, I called our local council about a small crack I noticed in a clifftop road when I was out for a run. They closed the road that day and it collapsed 3 weeks after. It's not difficult. That is John from Timaru. Yeah, it's not difficult when you do it right, but God, we've made layers of bureaucracy and councils and reports too, and cultural sensitivity. And see, this is the tragedy of this 40 years of knowing about it. Four decades. Sean, interesting how mainstream media now referring to it as Mount Maunganui, not Mauau, now that the report has been released prior to the slip. And when the slip happened, it was Mauau this, Mauau that. I don't even know what Mauau, I can't even say it, Mauau is. It's Mount frickin' Maunganui. Sean, why can't the cycle lanes be given a Maori name? So colonial. Sakilewen, Sakiti. I don't know. Wellington produces nothing but wankers who gallop around on their moral high horse or bike. That, oh, you of course you'd say that. That's because you're of a lower class. I'm absolutely joking. I just want to preview too, later on in the show. Actually, 9:05, I got a guest in the studio. Carrie Green, she is a director from Circa of a thing that happens every election, the PSA play or the PSA satire, public service announcement satire. It is a satirical take on politics in the run-up to the election. They do it every election. This one's called Election Meltdown. I went to see it last night and I laughed my ass off, I'm going to be honest. It was bloody hilarious. This year, I escaped being the object of the satire, but God, they tore John Campbell a new one. It was hilarious, very funny. So I'm really looking forward to Carrie Green, the director of PSA, on at Circa now. And if you're a Wellingtonian, if you're interested in politics, you've got to get tickets to go and see that. Though they're apparently, it's been selling out, which is pretty good. Paul, good morning.
1: Good morning, Sean. How are we today?
0: I am in good form. I enjoyed the show I went to last night. So laughter is great medicine, mate.
1: Absolutely. So you're saying, what you're saying is, if you're any better, you'd be dangerous, right?
0: Yeah, that's right. That's right.
1: Yeah, fair enough. Just about Mr. Luxon and his comments re Wellington. I don't know if you saw, he also had a go about Tiaki Wai, and yeah. Mr. Little hit back, saying, blaming the government, of course. So I'm glad he had a. He mentioned that as well.
0: Well, Little can't hit back. They had a year to do that. They didn't have to do it in a rush. They didn't have to do it in a rush at all. That's BS. And there's the march today for Tiaki Wai, of course, Paul. The anti-Tiaki Wai march. I'll tell you what, actually, this show I went to last night, they took the piss out of Andrew Little, something awful, and they had him going for various swims and coming out saying, there you go, it's all safe, covered in shit. It was really funny.
1: I love karma.
0: Yeah. Oh, Paul, that's interesting. What do you think? I think Luxon's... I think the media are trying to paint him as terrible and unwoke. I actually think he's now playing to the people who might actually come on board and like him, because he's saying the non-woke stuff.
1: He's definitely lifted his game, and boy, did he need to.
0: Yeah, yeah. Good on you, Paul. I thank you for your call, mate. Paul up in Kerikeri. Sean, I'd love the platform to have a political satire segment one day. Steve, actually, quite a lot of what we do is political satire, or I feel that it is. And I would agree, it is so refreshing. And I'll talk more about the show later, but it's so refreshing to see us laugh at ourselves. Sean, I agree with Tony from Tasman. The chief executive is Marty Greenfield. He needs to resign. He's been there for so long. Okay, so Marty Greenfield is, and of course, he's the guy in the news you heard saying, oh, it's all systemic. Maybe, Marty, you're trying to divert attention away from you. He needs to resign. He's been there for so long, and this is so unacceptable. You just have a look at the chief executive of the port, who was legally held accountable for failings, and WorkSafe had no trouble going after people after the White Island eruption. The report is an absolute disgrace, and the Tauranga City Council needs a clean out. Too many fat cats collecting big money for clearly doing stuff all right, I am hearing people say. No, you do need to have a the buck's got to stop somewhere, and you're telling me the chief executive, Marty Greenfield, is the guy where it could stop, and that kind of goes along with him being the first person to say, no individual is responsible, maybe a guilty conscience. And I guess he was chief executive of a system that created the cracks through which this issue fell, resulting in the deaths of six people. I guess that's another way to look at it. Sean, the mountain will never be open to the public with the public access we have always enjoyed. Watch the mount be very restricted forever now, because the iwi think it is a person and it's hurting. Mumbo jumbo, says Dennis. Oh, Marty started in 2018. So that's 8 years for a 40-year problem. I don't know. I might give him some wiggle room on that. Sean, I love how Kiwi and funny you are every morning. Appreciated. Helen, thank you. That's Bonza, Helen. All right, Sean, does the mountain have legal personhood? I'm presuming it's on its way to it. Now, Marty Greenfield earns $620,000 a year. Oh, come on, he can get that coming round running the shit show literally in Wellington. His salary has not be there that long, but there are still others like Christine Jones and co who are paid $300K and have been around with decades with their fingers in everything. Sean Luxon has nothing to lose saying that about Wellington, as he knows the majority of the Wake City won't be voting for National. Aren't the iwi katiaki, what's katiaki of the Moanga? I see you, mate. Mikey, yes. Oh, yeah, I'm going to talk about Mikey Sherman a little bit later. She's gone to another highly paid government job. All right, you're with the platform. Let's put Tauranga and the events there that are clearly generating a huge amount of debate. Let's put Tauranga to one side and go back to Wellington, that gets what it deserves, according to Chris Luxon, who doesn't like cycleways, and talk about this massive problem in Wellington with the sewage plant, the Moa Point sewage plant, failing catastrophically. And, of course, there has to be an inquiry into that and the severe issues that caused, particularly for Southern Coast residents of Wellington. And an interim report has been prepared, but it's been, well, I think the word's right, suppressed. And the chairperson in charge of that investigation says it's been suppressed because it could have adverse findings about the city council. Well, that's the whole bloody point, to find out what was observed, adverse and what went on. This was all predicted by one Southern Coast resident who spoke up about what went on and is calling for accountability. His name's Eugene Doyle. He joins us again on the platform this morning. Oh, Eugene, you are quite justified this morning in saying, I told you so, aren't you?
2: Yeah, well, I don't know if I'm quite the Nostradamus of Wellington South Coast, but I think it might have been a sort of easier to predict than Mr. Nostradamus. But unfortunately, it is one of those really bitter I told you so moments. Hey, I'll tell you what, Sean, I'll just kick off if I can.
0: Yeah.
2: Just with a paragraph from an opinion piece I wrote back in February. And I said, and I was calling for a public inquiry. And so I said, such inquiries behind closed doors have the benefit to them of taking the heat out of the moment. The report is eventually released, and after the evidence has been carefully curated, and any commercially sensitive bits or inconvenient truths have been massaged into shape. Now, that's what I said back then, and I just had this terrible feeling with the suppression of the interim report and the fact that the whole process, as I said, you know, it's as murky as the Moa Point outfall.
0: Yeah, well, we're in the ridiculous position, Eugene, where the Minister of Local Government, journalists have had to use the Official Information Act to get the advice that he got to say, this is why you shouldn't release this report. I mean, that is just Kafkaesque in how convoluted isn't it?
2: Hey, I'll tell you one thing about, the Official Information Act, it's about information, right? It's not called the Official Secrets Act. Way back, who was it, when we were little, Mr. Powell, I've forgotten his name now, who drove the creation of the Official Information Act. Initially they did think about calling it the Official Secrets Act, but they decided we wanted to move into an era of more open government, of more democracy, of more the people have a right to know everything, apart from the highly secret bits, the bits that need to be kept away. And in reality, better than I do, Sean, they're trying to get information out of these characters today. You know, they're the absolute masters of keeping information away from the public.
0: Yeah, yeah. Well, it also, they're being completely open about this. Watt's office says that the report could be changed, and they're going to give Wellington Water and the council a chance to redact and take out the nasty bits about them before they release it publicly. They're kind of admitting But look, give us time and we'll come up with the whitewash for you.
2: Hey, it also, you know, it's interesting that it was because of sensitivities around Wellington City Council and the water company. There's other players involved too, but they didn't mention them, like the French company, Veolia, who were actually charged with running the plant. But the fact that we, the people who own Wellington City Council and ultimately own the water company, we're being kept away. This has been to protect their sensitivities. But I think we should go right back to the beginning and just remember that Wellington suffered this enormous assault. So the failure of the sewage treatment plant caused tens of millions of dollars of damage to key infrastructure in the city. We've had, and good God, I think it's pushing up towards 10 billion litres of untreated sewage. I mean, I just want your listeners to just have that terrible image of their mind of what 10 billion litres of raw sewage poured into your capital city, the capital of the great nation of New Zealand. You know, it's an absolute bloody disgrace. And unfortunately, that came on the end of bloody decades of mismanagement that led to, you know, all the spectacular failures that drew me into this years ago, and things like the, you know, the mayoral task force on three waters and all of that. So, you know, Wellingtonians have a

0: Maunganui, which says they knew about that for 40 years. They've done the normal bullshit. Oh, it's systemic failure. But, you know, at least that's out in the open. Eugene, do we need a proper independent inquiry into what went on at Moa Point, or do we just need these reports to be released without giving those at fault the chance to cover their crimes?
1: Well, I take one really big step back from there, Sean, and just say from the get-go, this should have been open. So rather than saying, yeah, don't redact bits and don't, you know, massage and all of that. No, go back a step again and go put this inquiry out in the open. I think I said to you back in February when all this debacle was happening, that, you know, you look at something major like two aeroplanes being flown into the Twin Towers in New York, you know, the initially President Bush, he was going to have a secret inquiry, and some of the widows, the famous, what were they called, the Jersey widows, they said, hell no, it's got to be in the open, it's got to be public, and the government caved in. So for an event as big as that, oh, by the way, hey, I only filmed this the other day, you know, like some of these reasons they're giving for keeping the Moa Point inquiry secret and all this is commercial sensitivities and the impact on things like insurance claims. Well, you know, do you know what the greatest insurance claim in human history was?
0: No.
1: Twin Towers, New York. And yet that inquiry was totally out in the open. Everybody was on camera. The public, the press, everyone was able to turn up. But it turns out you blow up the sewage treatment plant in Wellington and pump shit into the harbour, and oh my God, we have to make it secret. And that's our culture at the moment. We're allowing these characters to get away with, you know, very secret processes that, you know, and oh, Jeff, it's all right, I'll say one more thing. I think, you know, you've got the secrecy issue, the right to know issue, but also, you know, what I learned through been involved in these processes, and by the way, seeing some of these secret reports from a few years ago, you know, when I was part of those processes, that, you know, what you're robbing the people of is also the right to get an education. You know, if you have if you have an ongoing public process, then gradually, week by week, month by month, the public get an education and get involved in the process. Whereas if you just sort of massage your report in shape, knock it out and whack it out on a, you know, Sunday night or something like that, you're denying that part of the democratic process. That means people can be involved and understand it and care about it and be much more knowledgeable.
0: Yeah. Okay, Eugene, what do you think should happen now that they're trying to keep the lid on all this information? What do you think should happen next?
1: I think they should bloody apologise for the appalling process. Hey, by the way, you know, they've separated out the process because this is only part of it. There'll be a report released, you know, maybe fairly soon once I've knocked them into an acceptable
0: state. Once you've taken out all the really bad bits.
1: They're not even looking at the technical forensic aspects of it that's been handled by another inquiry. So that you know, I think they've set up a messy process that it won't be probably till at least the end of the year before they really give us a technical
0: explanation. Would you agree, Eugene, after the conversation we've just had, that Christopher Luxon was right when he told a bunch of people in Lower Hutt that the Wellington region is kind of getting what it deserves for voting in Labor and Green councillors for so long?
1: Oh, absolute bollocks. What a load of nonsense. No, you know, like I would, and you know, I'm a slightly a plague on all the houses kind of guy. I think whoever's been the mayor in this city, it hasn't actually delivered the goods in the way they should have. So, you know, the real disaster, and most people don't understand this, and it's dead easy, is, you know, you pay all this money for your water services, and it didn't matter who was in charge, who was the CEO, who was the...

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1: Should your employer get to tell you what you can or can't say on social media? 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
4: Well, we've ended up quite local body, but quite accountability. Now, someone is upset at my praise for the Prime Minister. My God, Sean, why are you greasing up Luxon's ass? Sounds like you've turned Cheers Bazza. I just agree with him, having a crack at the cycleways in Wellington, and Wellington kind of getting what it deserved. Because for, you know, year after year after year, we elect morons who stuff our city. God, I do not sound like the greatest fan of the place, do I? Do I at all? And I'm not at the moment. Sean, we hooked up apartment after apartment on Cable Street in the 2000s and not one upgrade on the sewer stormwater. Yeah, that's right. That's right. Sean, if WorkSafe can prosecute a private individual for failure to take every possible step to prevent harm, it shouldn't be anything different for the public service wankers, says Jason. And someone says, in the Tauranga thing, it should be the MC main person conducting the business unit. Sorry, person conducting business, PCBU. And that would be the chief executive. Yeah. Maybe we've got to stop not letting the buck stop, people, you know. Someone says, you have turned. Someone says, you have turned. What do you mean? What have I turned into? What have I turned away from? I haven't turned. I was always like this. Sean, Wellington should peg the CEO's salary to that of the New Zealand Prime Minister. Wouldn't there be wails of outrage? Imagine wails of outrage. Imagine going to every CEO of a council in the country and saying, you're going to get paid what the Prime Minister's paid. Mind you, then they'd say also, do I also get to use the Air Force planes? Do I get a premier house? Do I get free travel and the sort of superannuation that Prime Ministers get? Actually, when you look at the package, it's probably a hell of a lot better than just the pay. Sean, those are Labor trolls trying to silence you saying anything supportive of Mr. Luxon. They are fake texts, says Damien. Are they? Oh, okay. Okay. I'll be honest, I'm going to read you actually the text I sent to the people in his office who never talk to me anymore. And what do we got? I sent this yesterday to someone in his office. I beg you, if the Prime Minister has 5 minutes for an interview on his Wellington cycle lane comments, I'd love to have him on any time from 7 till 8:30 or 9 till 9:30. Just this one topic. There you go. That was me just really, really wanting the Prime Minister on because I so loved his comments about cycleways. John, ring back again, mate. Bella's just off getting a guest in. Sean, if it was a privately owned campground, they would be held accountable. So sure, someone needs to take accountability and at least resign. won't bring back those who lost their lives back, sick of councils.

0: running for cover. That is Joe in Tasman. See, the thing is, normally you'd say of an elected person, they do get accountability because they get unelected if they're shit at their jobs, right? But the problem we've got with people like chief executives and councils is they're not subject to the democratic check and balance of elections. They can roll on and on and on and on, can't they? Sean Cripes, talk about shooting the messenger. How can people get upset at Luxon for pointing out that Wellingtonians are getting what they voted for? Yeah, that's a good point. John, good morning.
1: John, good morning. Oh, good morning, Sean. That was a great interview about the sewerage debacle in Wellington.
0: It's amazing how the system justifies its secrecy, isn't it?
1: Yeah, astonishing. That's what I thought I'd briefly comment on, and it can't be, in my view, said enough. There's an outright subversion. There's nothing wrong with the legislation, actually. The Official Information Act itself is solid, but it's just being actively subverted. And at the heart of it is this fellow, this enigmatic, strange little chap, John Allen, who's the government ombudsman. And he has been publicly opposed to any sanctions for breaching this act. He is openly subverting its purposes. You've been on the receiving end of this with the BSA thing, where you made a request for information as to how the BSA came to take aim at you. And you wanted the information as to who they'd talk to, and they rejected it, and you went to the government ombudsman, and he supported the BSA. So we have a person at the helm, at the very centre of our constitutional arrangements, who is subverting public openness and transparency. It's a terrible situation, this John Allen fellow.
0: Yeah, I hear you, John, and I don't know what we do about it. But as I said, you know, Eugene was so right. He said they'll cover this up. And the amazing thing, I think, in the story that I read yesterday, even the minister says, yeah, we are wanting to just cover this up. I'm going to give them a chance, the council and the company, to take out all the bad shit about them in the report. Well, not be able to take out bad shit was the issue in the first place, I guess. But it's basically openly saying, yes, this is how we run the non-accountable secret system, isn't it?
1: The other tactic is to compartmentalise what you're doing. Rather than having an overarching inquiry incorporating all the various elements, you slice and dice it into a series of discrete reports, none of which really give you the whole picture.
0: Mm.
1: They did the same with the Manurewa Marae thing and the shenanigans that went on there. You sort of split it all up. These reports all filter
0: and,
1: in.
0: Yeah, and separately stages. They're not that big a deal, yeah. What about this Tauranga report that's come out, though? That seems to me to be, if on the scale of shitty inquiries to good inquiries, that's not as bad as the one in Wellington. And at least we've seen it publicly, and it's basically said, it hasn't said, John, that it's climate change or anything. It hasn't said that it's angry Maori gods. It said, here was a problem we've known about since 1989, and people were warned, they had meetings, and we had a system where nothing happened.
1: Yeah, that sounds like a report with some integrity.
0: Yeah, truly independent too, that report. And that's after it's been through, I imagine, going back to the council and going back to involved parties and having, you know, being, if you like, sanitised for public relief. So imagine how bad it was in its first draft, you know.
1: Yeah.
0: John, I thank you for your call. This is an interesting issue. What's the point of having an inquiry if no one can read it? Or that the people that it's meant to hold to account can take out all the stuff that holds them to account? I really don't quite understand it. Why not just not bother? Don't have any accountability. Sean, the Tauranga CEO needs to resign now. Cheers, Simon. Well, he's already got hold of the narrative, hasn't he? No, it's all systemic. And Mahe Drysdale, nice guy, but maybe he needs to just restore some. Tauranga's got some issues, I've got to say. Hey, I'll tell you what. We'll try and get Sam Uffendillen tomorrow. He's a local MP. Sean, just tuned in. Is that Eugene Joyle you're referring to? Top bloke who knows what he's talking about and not trying to protect his backside. A rare thing in our public. He's not a public official, Neil. He's just someone who's living in the SHIT down on the south coast. So WCC use ratepayers' money for a report and don't show the ratepayer. WTF is happening down there. I think it was a local government report. Sean, all the government departments, watchdogs that prosecute, fine and close private businesses, yet civil servants and politicians have zero accountability, just swan off to the next high-paid job and waste more money after their destructive track records. Well, bloody said. Sean, council CEO salaries are pegged to the private corporate sector. Yeah, well, you actually have some bloody accountability. However, the con game is this. What board of directors would hire a fired council CEO to do to their company what he's done to the city? Ha ha, Damien. Sure, you need to get hold of the old Tauranga mayors. Why is that, Andrew? Morning, Sean. Unfortunately, you don't need to look far. Just look at the White Island disaster. Total mess. People died. No accountability. Sean, Auckland Council took no responsibility for their involvement in the anniversary floods. Blamed it all on climate change. Oh, look, I'll just say the other thing about this report. It's not because anyone cut down any non-Maori trees or anything. All that BS is well put to bed. All right, after the break, our mate from Maharaja Tours, Craig's with us.
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0: Over the break, while the so-called leaders of the Labor Party and the opposition, who of course basically funnel almost the entire editorial content to outfits like Stuff, they basically run Stuff, who jump at every press release or scandal generated by Labor or Green or Māori MPs, Māori MPs. Of course, with all those people on holiday over the break, they didn't have many people to run the propaganda campaign against the government. So basically Helen Clark kept popping up, and I, for one, got thoroughly sick and tired of her having a fricking opinion on everything. Given no one has elected her in New Zealand for quite some time, and she lost the last bid she had for public office in New Zealand. She then went and worked for the UN, a job she got only because we paid hundreds of thousands of dollars through Foreign Affairs to lobby for her. And she worked for an organisation that, of course, funded the building of tunnels or provided material for the building of terrorist tunnels all over Gaza. And now she runs the Helen Clark Foundation. She's a bunch of leftists who are subsidised by Auckland University and basically run research that is all lefty and woke. And Helen Clark is also the member of an international group called the Elders. Just who funds the Elders, I don't know, but it's basically a globalist group. And do you know what? She was recently in Davos for the big meeting in Davos, the big globalist lovin' at Davos. I don't know who paid for Helen Clark to go there, but she did. And while she was there, she got interviewed by, I presume, the official approved media at the Davos thing. I'm pretty sure it's a woman. She's a person of Helen Clark's age with short grey hair wearing a very manly jacket. And did Helen Clark go over to Davos singing the praises of New Zealand? Abiding by that old convention when, even if you're a political opponent, when you're overseas, you talk up New Zealand and you're good about it. Well, you be the judge. Here's a clip taken from Helen Clark's interview while at the World Leaders Summit in Davos.
3: It's a big ask, you know, when you have populists, nationalists, when you have xenophobic tendencies. Do you see the rise of this kind of language far, far away from Davos in New Zealand? Do you also deal with these kind of issues of hate speech and xenophobia?
4: We do. We have a political party currently represented in government which is mega style, mm-hmm. and they're very divisive with rhetoric and picking up the kinds of campaigns that are articulated out of the US. A party with a following, you know, sort of, it would struggle to make double figures, but nonetheless it positions so it can get...
3: But it can be a kingmaker.
4: It can be a kingmaker. It has been a kingmaker on quite a number of occasions.
3: Prime Minister Helen Clark, it's good to hear that there are still sensible, pragmatic and reasonable voices out in this world, and it's particularly nice that it's a female
4: Thank
3: one.
4: You.
3: Thank you very much for joining me here in Davos at Leaders Forum, powered by Poland.
0: Yeah, so the Leaders Forum, there's Helen Clark shiting, basically, from a great height all over Winston Peters, our Minister of Foreign Affairs, and New Zealand. So you're a mega-style, Winston Peters. He must be chuckling, though. They'd be struggling to make double figures. I think they're there now, Helen.
5: And has been the kingmaker. Has been the kingmaker.
0: What a terribly petty and small-minded thing for a former Prime Minister of New Zealand to do at a global leaders' forum. It may be why Mr. Peters has taken aim at globalist organisations like the World Health Organisation. But Helen Clark, I think that was out of order. I think you owe Mr. Peters an apology. And for goodness sake, if you are going to keep on playing party politics, don't dress it up as some sort of impartial think tank doing normal research. You're a political propagandist. You're a political agitator. And you know what? I think, you know, once you've been Prime Minister, once you've climbed the mountain, go and work for the UN or anything, stay out of domestic politics. I presume you're still pilling all sorts of travel and the parliamentary pension, aren't you, Helen? We might put that to the New Zealand First people, see what they think of that. What a shocking thing to do. What a shocking thing to do.
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8: In this update, the police watchdog says it's identified problems relating to command and control on the September morning Tom Phillips was fatally shot. The Independent Police Conduct Authority has found the officer was justified in shooting the fugitive, who'd been missing with his children for 4 years. Jordan Dunn reports.
9: The report commends the actions of the frontline officers, but finds shortcomings in the actions of the Emergency Communications Centre shift commander. Superintendent Scott Gemmell says police acknowledge and accept the findings, adding he is extremely proud of the officers involved. He says they will consider how it can use the incident to convey the critical nature of effective command and control.
8: Sky City has revealed it's planning to lay off hundreds of staff and is considering selling off its Adelaide hotel and casino. It comes as Spark confirms it's already cut hundreds of roles. Business reporter Michael Sergal has the latest.
10: Sky City says it's made the tough decision to cut 200 to 250 jobs, mainly in Auckland, to cut costs. It's also begun a strategic review of its Adelaide operation. Spark's confirmed it's cut 627 roles in the past year after already slashing 1,300 roles the year before.
8: A view the government's new land market watchdog is a great step in helping prevent housing shortages. The independent urban land market officer role will be introduced under the replacement for the RMA. They'll review if markets are competitive and advise actions to councils and the government. Business think tank New Zealand Initiative chief economist

0: Eric Crampton says it will help the market function better.
1: New Zealand's housing problems fundamentally stem from not enough land being zoned for apartments, townhouses, and new subdivisions in the places where they want to live.
0: That's news.
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3: All right, and I have to apologise to our next guest in the studio. It's Craig from Maharaja Tours. Craig, I was meant to be at dinner with you last night in Wellington with a bunch of people who are going on the tour I'm going to go on next year. But I couldn't because I double booked. I was meant to take my mum with members of my family to this political review play called PSA. You know, bloody mum cancelled on me. And so I know how you felt yesterday. I'm very sorry. And I know there were a lot of platform supporters there. Craig, lovely to see you again, though. How's things going with Maharaja Tours?
4: Excellent. Thank you, Sean. And, yeah, it was a pity you couldn't come. Great evening. As you know, I'm touring the country doing a roadshow, dinners to meet prospects, but also a lot of people that are coming on tour and have been on tour. So it was a great night at Great India last night.
3: Yeah.
4: And we missed you.
3: Yeah.
4: And they're the ones that listen to The Platform, I'm pretty sure will be listening right now.
3: Oh, okay.
4: It's going really well. I'm away at the end of this month, and I thought because I was in town for dinner last night, I'd pop in to have a chat. Because once I'm away at the end of this month, then basically for the rest of the next 3 months, bookings are difficult, and I want to really push the
3: You're on
4: British,
3: the road.
4: Yep, I'm on in India, the British Imperial Heritage Tour. I've still got seats available for that, but I need to, and I'm still prepared to offer it at the early bird price, even though it's now getting to only 6 months away, of $13,995 for the extended tour, which I understand you probably won't be able to do
3: because
4: it's too long.
3: Yeah.
4: But 19 days is the British Imperial Heritage Tour, and then there's an extension of 12 nights down south. Doing the luxurious beach resorts and the likes.
3: Wow.
4: So I thought...
3: Oh, God, it's tempting.
4: Well, it is 31 days.
3: Yeah.
4: But that's pretty good price as well for people that want to do 31 days at $13,995. That includes flights, hotels, dinners, breakfast, travel, everything. I thought I'd pop in and just to say to people, if you want to do that, the cutoff is the absolute cutoff now is the end of this week.
3: Yeah, Craig, can I ask you, just to recap, I now follow you on the social media and your other things, and that's why I'm so keen to go. These really are neat tours. This isn't impersonal. People are like getting up close, but it's really nice. It's 4 or 5 stars, the places you say stay. It's 2 meals a day, and they're kind of with you, and it just looks like a hell of a lot of fun.
4: It is. And in fact, I mean, these dinners that I've been doing, it's a representation. The people that have been on the dinners, and I've done 6 now, and I'm going down south, I say to them around the table, this is the sort of people that are coming on the tour. We're all likeness, you know, I said it's for over 60s, and everybody says, oh, we're not. They're obviously all over 60. We're not. We're too young. Obviously all over 60. We're not. We're too young for this tour. And that's the sort of humour that the people have. They're all Kiwis. They're all of conservative views. Now, I don't use that in a political.
3: Yeah.
4: I don't use that in a political sense.
3: Yeah.
4: I use it in an old Kiwi sense. Conservative values. And that goes to punctuality. I've never had anybody late to a tour bus leaving, and everybody gets on like a house on fire. And so I really enjoy that because I personally wouldn't want to be leading tours where I've got a bunch of people that are not engaged.
3: Yeah.
4: it is very personal, and I'm proud.

0: of that in terms of my tours. It's not your wholesale travel tour where it's just bang, bang, bang. We don't leave the hotels until on average 9:30, 10. We don't travel for longer than 4 hours on a coach. Notwithstanding, the time takes longer because there's plenty of people who want to have rest breaks, and we do that all the way. But the time on coaches is limited. We do a lot of flying to reduce time and travel, and we just all get on, and it's great. We have a fabulous time, and at the same time, we see the stuff that you don't necessarily see if you go on an independent or organised tour, because where those people, those buses take you, those groups take you, to where the commissions are the highest for the guide, the Indian guide. So you're not necessarily going to the places where you're going to get the best value. With me, you go to places that I've dealt with for 15 years. Some of the operations.
1: I was going to ask Craig. I mean, a lot of people talk about India going to find themselves and everything. Is that what you do on a Maharaja tour, or you just?
0: There are some people. I'll give you an example. There's people I've taken in Varanasi who have had a connection through, say, a parent or a partner. Mm-mm. And some tragedy has happened, and they've gone there because that person has been there in the 60s or 70s.
1: Yeah.
0: And I've had people weeping on the boat when we're sort of cruising up the Ganges along the Ghats, because it's so spiritual. So yeah, there's one or two. Lovely lady last night that's coming along that's been 5 times to India, and she's had some, and if you're listening, Sue, you weren't a platform listener, but I think I've convinced you to. She came with all of her beautiful kirtan and colour last night. So yeah, she goes back because she found herself probably five visits ago.
1: Wow.
0: So yes, there are people that do that. I suspect you could probably put me into that class, because I consider India as my second home. Every time the wheels hit the tarmac, when I get land, I'm home. And so, yeah, I mean, it's a pretty amazing place, and everybody gets their own experience.
1: Okay, Craig, if people want to take the Imperial Tour, or indeed any of the tours you got, how do they get in touch with you?
0: Via my website, all my contact details are on it. So maharajatours.co.nz. But I would recommend for the Heritage Tour, if you haven't heard of it and this is the first time, get in touch with me before the end of the week, either by phone, it's on the website, or email me and I'll give you all the details, because I really am locking it down
1: for
0: the Sunday. It's
1: okay,
0: locked down.
1: Well, we will talk this week too. We will.
0: Well, 28th of February, Sean, and 19 nights.
1: Yeah.
0: So that's giving you the dates.
1: Yep.
0: The last time you had an excuse for pulling out.
1: Yeah, it was pretty good.
0: A good excuse.
1: Yeah. The doctor tells me it's running like a Rolex.
0: Yeah, well, I'll let you off the line. But 19 nights, we go from Auckland to Singapore. We then take a coach the next morning up to Malacca, the Malaccan Straits, where the Portuguese, the Spanish and the Dutch controlled the trade seas until the British came along and kicked their ass. And then we go up to Penang, another major East India Company port, into KL, where they did a lot of the commerce, over to Kolkata, up to Darjeeling, which wanted to go, and it's a wonderful place.
1: Yeah.
0: And then a Delhi to the Red Fort, where the British took over that fort as their main place. And then down to Jaipur, and of course, you've got to go to the Taj Mahal if you're in India. So that's the 19 days. Mm. After that, if people choose to do the extension, and there's a few that are.
1: Yeah.
0: I mean, How
1: long is that extension?
0: 12 days. So it takes it to 31 nights.
1: Okay.
0: So it's basically then the whole of March.
1: Okay, I'm having an idea.
0: You deserve it.
1: I'm having an idea. I shouldn't do this idea. What if I meet you in India?
0: Yeah, that can work. Absolutely. You could fly into Kolkata. Mm. And do that. Yep. So that would give you that.
1: I just wanted to mention too, and there's been a lot of stuff.

0: A lot of noise in politics and domestically about India, about Indian people. And I didn't want to speak on your behalf the other day. Someone said, oh, you've got this advertised. Yeah, I don't think that's what it's about, really.
1: You've got to separate the two, because, yes, whatever your political views are in New Zealand, as long as they're not moving into racism around the immigrants, it's got nothing to do with the India on the ground and tourism. And, yes, I understand there's all sorts of, but this stuff happens in every country in the world.
0: Yeah.
1: We go to India to concentrate on the beautiful people, food, flora and fauna, and
0: the history, experience, and your mates who you're travelling with.
1: Yeah, exactly. And we don't, and I make a point of not bringing politics along. Certainly I don't. People are their individuals and they can make their observations, but just separate the two. Immigration to New Zealand and the issues around the free trade agreement got nothing to do with coming to India, and we're not involving that in our travels.
0: Bloody good.
1: Yeah.
0: Look, geez, I'm looking forward to it.
1: I am too. Yeah. I'm away. Well, I go now, as I say, in about 3 weeks for 3 months.
0: Yeah.
1: So it's very difficult for me to deal with new entrants on the tour. And that's why I'm please, if you're interested and you haven't already booked, touch base with me and I'll give you all the information. My website, www.maharajatours.co.nz. All the info's there.
0: Bloody good, Craig. Craig from Maharaja Tours. Oh, can you spell it? Someone asked for you to spell
1: it. Oh, well, it doesn't matter because it's an H or not an H. That question's obviously for that reason. I spell it M Maharaja. Without seeing it. MARAJAHTOURS.
0: Oh, look, I've got some text here I didn't see. I've got to read them. So, yeah, just hang on. Sean, could you ask Craig where his love and passion for Indian came from? Regards, Andrew.
1: The food. So I went there after my OE coming. I used to play rugby in England, and I every Saturday night we'd go down to the curry house and have a curry. And I thought I better go and check on the way home whether all the food is as good. Well, it was 10 times better. The chickens were a lot skinnier, but in the butter chicken. I travel for food because I think it's the culture, and certainly in India, there's many, many different cuisines and fabulous. But then that just grew to the complete.
0: And Michelle, who I know is from the West Coast, has said, I'm so tempted to go on one of these tours. I'm very young, 50.
1: Very young.
0: I'm so not intrepid, and it sounds amazing. My hubby is a doer, can't stand women's slowliness or getting ready. No doubt there'd be other like-minded blokes he could hang out with, says Michelle.
1: Absolutely. Me. So I do market to now over 60s, because I turned 65 there a few months ago, and I want to be able to keep up with people. But I have a lady on tour, and she's coming on her own in this tour coming in October, who is 55. So more than happy to involve people in their 50s. And in fact, as I grow it, I mean, I'm probably but I tend not to market to people that are sort of in the 30s, the intrepid, because they tend to
0: lot of bungee jumping on a Maharaja tour.
1: No bungee jumping. I have had people do a zip line that was a motorbike tour I took, never again, because it just took years off my life worrying about these guys. I don't ride, but they all did zip lines, and they were adrenaline junkies, and they were all over 60, but never again.
0: You're going to lose one of them.
1: Can I just one thing? I'm in Dunedin on the 26th of February, I haven't got enough. I've got enough people. I'm doing it. If you live in Dunedin and you're interested in going to India, touch base with me. I think it's 26th. I've left my phone out there. 26th of August. And Chili Dabba we're going to. I think it's a restaurant. But touch base with me if you want to come to dinner and talk about India. Dunedin.
0: Craig, always a pleasure. Craig from Maharaja Tours. Let's take that break now.
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0: Always good talking to Craig. Some of you saying, oh, let's get back to the politics. I don't know that we are talking about politics this morning. I think these two stories that have kind of conflated together, the story of the absolute bullshit secrecy surrounding what happened to Wellington Sewage and the active discouragement of transparency by all levels of government and bureaucracy. And this report out of Tauranga, which was an independent report and would appear to me to pull few punches, but it all comes back to the accountability and structure of local government and how much we are allowed to know about how we're being governed. And I feel like a bit of an absolutist on this. I think we have to know what's going on, what's being done in our name, and what went on in everything. Could I also say about the Tauranga issue? One thing it didn't say was that climate change caused the collapse. And someone else has come back, oh, if you chop down trees, blah, blah. No. It was the geological structure of it. It was the rain. But it wasn't because someone cut down European trees. And that was one of the stupidest racist stories I'd seen going around in the wake of it, almost as dumb as the climate change theory. Dave says, there you go, Sean, single woman, 55 on her own. No, she's going to take her husband, Dave. It's not like a Love Island frickin' tour, Dave. Come on. Yay, you are back online. Didn't know we were offline, Julie. What's the youngest? Well, I guess it could be any age to go on the tours. And I think what Craig's saying is, and I've always, I know it's an ad, it doesn't pay me for all this. It's so much part of the platform story. He was one of our first major advertisers, and his business got completely rooted by COVID. And he decided to relaunch it, and he came, and I can remember he came down to the studio for a chat years ago now. We went out a beer, and he said, I just reckon you're onto something, and it was like the first 6 months of the platform. And he said, I reckon you're the sort of business that could really help my business because you talk really, you know, you talk to people about experience. And that business is now going better than it ever has before. So if you are interested in riding the platform train, you contact Jennifer, and she's sales at theplatform.kiwi. 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We can build products for you. And generally, I think we end up doing business with people who feel right for us and feel right for our audience. It's a very intimate and direct form of engaging with your customers and your friends, actually. Sean, the gaslighting of Andrew Little going to swim in the harbour saying nothing to see here was priceless. Oh, Paul obviously went, yeah, to this. We're going to talk about this play yesterday, and it extracted the Michael out of Andrew Little's thing. Mind you, it wasn't exactly nice about Chris Luxon either. Sure, nothing to do with chopping trees. There have been numerous and larger slips all over the Mount for decades. Yeah. Sean, the government councils have all forgotten they exist solely to serve us. Thank you. Well said, Peter. We need to keep them honest. They really are there to keep the infrastructure working. And Peter, that's right. The self-aggrandizement, the self-sustainability of councils, they are only there to serve. They exist to serve the people. And God help them if they don't. But I think God help them if they don't. But I think we've let things slip in this country. I think we've allowed institutions and departments to become self-justifying in their existence. And we need to wrest back control of them. Sean, would you do localised business advertising or strictly stuff that's more on a national or online level? I'll be honest, we can split up how we broadcast, but the administration of doing that for the price that we charge you is it's just a false economy. I am looking at allowing much smaller campaigns, so you get fewer advertising, but you can do it regionally. My problem is there's a balance here between the administration time of doing that and what you pay us, I'll be honest. But we are happy to talk about any sort of deal. And as I understand, though I wasn't involved, these ads that we're doing for the Tiaki Wai protest tomorrow, Jen, I think, teed those up. Very short-term campaign, not a huge amount of money involved. We can do that for you. We can do that for your panel beating shop. We can do that for your vineyard. We can do that for you. We can do that for your panel beating shop. We can do that for your vineyard. Any sort of business. So I'll tell you what. I'll tell you what I'd say to you. Someone said, would you do localised business advertising or strictly stuff that's more on a national or online level? Why don't you get together with a bunch of local businesses in your area and buy a campaign that would be for one business nationally and really just push each of your businesses or your little area? That's just an idea. That's up to you. Sean, I've been with you since the beginning and made a faux pas having a go at your regular caller, Sean. I apologise for that. I was having a bad time and would appreciate it if I can get back to normal. Ian, of course you can, mate. And thanks for the apology, and bloody good on you. What a Kiwi way to do it. So Sean Ian has been sending quite slightly edgy texts about you. He has, hasn't he? We've noticed it. And Ian was having a bit of a mare and a bit of a bad time, and he wants to say sorry. Sean, if you want to ring in and accept Ian's apology, that would be a wonderful thing. What a good Kiwi way to do it. Sorry, the Te Aki Wai protest is today. Thank you. Faye, it is. Today is the Te Aki Wai protest.

0: Yes, the water protesters. See, so many of you have listened to the ad and it's burnt into your minds. Sean, my wife and I are off to India in October after hearing about Craig's business on the platform back when he first started with you. Stephen from Nelson. Nice, Stephen. Ring in after you get back and tell me what it was like. Sean, you're quite right to highlight the rot at the core of our local government. It's enough to make me consider voting ACT. My local district council, Whangarei, has a magnificent new office building, state-of-the-art workplace, but there is no money to keep the Central City Library open on Sundays, the most popular day with the public, says Neil. Hey, have we had a call today? Oh, have we had any calls from anyone? Talkback calls?
1: Yeah, we had, you talked to John McLean.
0: John, okay. Oh, I could do with some
1: calls. And Paul from Kerry Kerry called.
0: Okay, is there something wrong with the bloody phone system this morning, people? 0800 332283. Sean, councils and politicians are busy sitting on the fence trying to be everything to the minority voices. They're suffering with decision-making paralysis and not working for the majority. Sean, just letting you know, today the platform keeps cutting out from the app way more than yesterday, says Alex. What do we call it? I'll play the promo. This is what you should do.
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0: All right, there we go. And do try and get Mahi on tomorrow and Sam Uffendall. Sean, how come you close the libraries on Sundays? In fact, I'll tell you what, Bella. What have we got time? Oh, we're a bit pushed for time. Ask Mahi how you close the libraries on Sundays to save 100K a year, but you're happy to spend half 500K over 5 years for barista-style coffee for your staff. Oh, this millennial generation coffee's a bit of a must-have. Bloody Bella, she's got... Do we buy the oat milk for you?
1: Yeah.
0: Do we buy frickin' oat milk for you? Oh, geez.
1: And the matcha. Because I don't drink coffee.
0: I didn't know that. You never told me that when you applied for the job, did you, Bella?
1: It's in the contract.
0: Oh. Probably is. Matt, good morning.
3: Yeah, good morning, Mr. Plunkett. You haven't had many calls, so I thought I'd ring in. I'm an oat milk person too, Bella, so don't let him pack
0: bloody, what's wrong with you?
3: I'm a real man.
0: Oat milk. It's not milk. It's oat something, isn't it?
3: I don't know. Tastes all right, though. Tastes good, actually. Mm. I wanted to ring up and encourage some new callers to call in. There's a lot of us old callers that keep calling all the time. And say to all those people out there that are listening, he's not that scary. He will talk over to you sometimes, but you just got to tell him to shut up and listen. And I'd really love to hear some new people calling and give
0: me
3: abuse.
0: We have been getting new people ringing in. And kind of
3: there's been a couple. Which
0: and a
3: really
0: couple
3: good.
0: Of new regulars, as it were. But the more the merrier, I always think, Matt.
3: Yeah, and I love the people that challenge you, Sean, because that's what this was set up for, right? Is
0: yep.
3: to challenge ideas and debate and have real good discussions. And we don't have to agree. You and I don't agree on everything, and it's good to disagree, but have a real good, solid, robust debate about it. So I encourage anyone out there listening, pick up the horn and give him a call. He's not that scary.
0: Yeah, yeah. Well said, Matt. I thank you very much indeed. Yeah, someone asked, what does your dad think about you not liking milk, given that he's a dairy farmer?
1: It's not that I don't like it. It's that... It hurts my stomach if I drink it.
0: Oh, that's just psychosomatic,
1: it's
0: isn't it?
1: It's not.
0: This
1: it's
0: is all
1: true.
0: About hating your
1: As
0: father.
1: As a little kid, I used to throw up.
0: No, this is all about rebellion and hating your father, isn't
1: no.
0: it?
1: No, I love
0: you
1: my dad.
0: You need to go and see a psychologist, Bella.
1: No, I...
0: You love your dad, but you won't drink his product.
1: I'll eat other dairy products.
0: Oh, okay, so you're not dairy intolerant.
1: Well, I am, but some things are worth the risk.
0: Okay, like what, ice cream?
1: Yeah.
0: Okay.
1: Or chocolate.
0: Or chocolate. Okay, well, that's cocoa. It's not, oh, milk chocolate, I suppose. Okay.
1: Mm.
0: Sorry, didn't mean to embarrass you in front of the audience.
1: That's right.
0: Oat slop, it's Franken milk, says Neil. Sean, it's not oat milk, it's nut juice, says Kerry. What's wrong with a bit of nut juice? Do the local iwi as guardians of the maunga have responsibility for what happened? Yeah, I reckon they should sue the iwi. Peter, get a room. Trees with established roots hold and anchor the earth. Just facts, don't you think, Sean, says Joan. Joan, the report, which has pulled no punches, says that wasn't the prime reason. It was the geology. Sean, Bella can have decaf or decafe iced latte. Coffee. Why don't you
1: drink? It's not the caffeine.
0: Well, sorry, we dealt with the milk thing.
1: Uh-huh.
0: What about the coffee?
1: I don't like the taste of coffee. I think it's like wine. Like, you know when you first try to drink wine, you're like, this is disgusting. But then you adapt a palate for it. I think I need to do that with coffee.
0: I was like this with mushrooms.
1: I'm also like that with mushrooms.
0: I was about 17 or 18 or 19, actually. I hated mushrooms. I thought they tasted like dust. And now I really like mushrooms.
1: I'm in the transition of trying to get myself to like mushrooms as well.
0: It just happens. And yogurt. I used to hate yogurt. Now I love
1: yogurt. Always liked yogurt, actually.
0: No, yogurt.
1: You can get oat milk yogurt as well.
0: Oh, Jesus. That's look, we're going to play another break just while I deal with all this information.
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1: We have the Minister of Finance, Nicola Willis, joining us in the next 5 minutes or so. Please do listen in for that. Got a lot of ground I want to cover with her. Kent, good morning.
3: Hi, Sean. So this is just a follow-up from the other day. So I am going on the protest, the Tiaki-wai protest, and I haven't taken your advice to throw a sickie. I'm actually doing it just sort of. Got annual leave off today.
1: Jeez, that is commitment, Kent. And can I just say, you know, most people think you take leave to have a holiday, but what a good thing to use it for, to express your views and make a protest. That is a great use of a day of annual leave. I commend you.
3: Yeah, well, it's. I think it's kind of necessary if you do want to do political protests a lot of the time, because the people that are actually getting paid to do stuff, or the people like that you want to make a protest to, like say the councillors, they're only going to be there.
1: You are the antithesis of school strike for climate change, which they always have on a school day to make sure they get lots of kids wagging.
3: I'd be massively hypocritical. It's like, oh, these kids, they shouldn't be taking a day off school just to have their silly climate change. Actually, it's a silly socialist thing because, like, it's they're not really that focused on the environment. But anyway, I've taken the day off. Okay, I'll free up the line for Nicholas Willis.
1: Okay, no, but hey, I'll tell you what, could you ring in tomorrow and give us a post-match report on the protest?
3: I'm actually working tomorrow, mate.
1: When smoke, eh? Oh, you can nip out for a loo break, can't you? Or ring you. What time do you start work, Ken?
3: 7 o'clock in the morning, normally.
1: Oh, jeez.
3: Maybe I could have my entitled break.
1: You are a very conscientious employee, Ken, despite the fact that you're obviously a political subversive.
3: Yeah. All right.
1: Have a good day, mate. Well, have a good day. Cheers. Yep. That is Kent. He's taken the day off work today to protest against Tiaki Wai, the new Wellington Water Company. Bloody good on him. I can't feel proud of him. Jesse says, it's always really shitty whenever there's a natural disaster and all the cookers and conspiracy nutters come up with their own theories on what happened. And you're right, Sean, they're as bad as the people who always blame climate change. Just keep calm and wait, well, for the official investigation to take place. Well, if you can get a look at it, if it's not being suppressed by those who criticise, yeah. Sean, just a quick question. How do they milk oats? Asking for a confused friends. Long before commercial yoghurt arrived, our family got given a culture. It had to be kept covered in a bowl in the hot water cupboard where it grew. It replaced porridge for us. We felt like members of a cult, the yoghurt eaters. How the hell do you milk a bag of oats and an almond? How do you milk an almond? Sean, it's time the platform got a house cow. No, Bella, I know it's the weirdest thing. Her dad's a dairy farmer and Bella doesn't drink milk. Could I invite Michael Bassett onto the platform to discuss how the reforms of the 80s, which he oversaw, have worked out? Probably not.

0: I'm with Bella. I don't like the taste of coffee. Have never had a cup, but I can force down a good tiramisu. That is Christy of Palmerston North. This whole show was not meant to degenerate into a discussion of Bella's weird culinary tastes. Okay? I'm just saying we're going to get this back on track at some stage. good on you, Bella. You're not alone. Oh, God. I'm with... bitter crap, someone says coffee is. Coffee isn't necessary. It is the elixir of life. Now, are we ringing Nicola or is Nicola ringing us? You're ringing here. Okay, get on the blower. Get on the blower and we'll have a chat with her. Interesting discussions this morning. As I say, I hope we get Sam Uffendill and Mahi Drysdale tomorrow after this amazing report out of Tauranga. And no, I'm not falling in love with Chris Luxon. I'm not sucking up to him. I just like what he said about bloody cycleways in the Hutt Valley. Sean Bluetop is king. Teeny tiny almond nipples, says Dave the farmer. This show has not worked out the way I thought it would. Sean, my late wife was a dairy farmer all her life and she did not drink milk, says Chris. I'm sorry for your loss, Chris. I really am. Sean, Mahi is ploughing on with the Cameron Road cycleway. This will cost millions and will further disrupt an already dogged, clogged main arterial. The guy is an idiot. All right. Yeah, I'd love a coffee. Thank you, Bella. Don't make one for yourself, obviously. All right. It's been a while between drinks for our next guest on the platform, but I'm glad she has taken time out of a busy schedule to talk with us. We are joined by the Minister of Finance, Nicola Willis. Minister, thank you for the time. Good to have you back.
1: Good morning, Sean. Great to be on the show.
0: All right. Hey, I just have to ask you before we go further, have you seen Election Meltdown at Circa Theatre yet?
1: No, I haven't, but I've had reports from friends that it's very funny and it absolutely takes the mickey out of me and I'll probably enjoy it. So,
0: are you going to go?
1: I think so. I normally do and have enjoyed the way that they satirise me. So.

0: this year, but still a bit higher than we've experienced pre-crisis. So what you've seen with international oil prices is they've somewhat stabilised, and essentially it depends on what Donald Trump is tweeting of a day. If there's escalations occurring and the rhetoric ramps up, then the oil price seems to go up. If there is more glimmers of hope on an enduring ceasefire and peace, then the oil price comes down. So as it's always been, my plea on behalf of all New Zealand motorists and fuel users is, could we please have an enduring ceasefire in the Middle East to the end of death and destruction there, and more affordable fuel for New Zealanders.
1: In a macro sense, Minister, has the world now kind of factored in that conflict? So the risk of volatility it created when it first broke out has somewhat subsided?
0: Well, I think there's been adjustments. So a couple of things have happened. First, you're seeing a lot more fuel is exiting that region of the world via pipes across the Middle East rather than simply going through on ships through the Strait of Hormuz. You've also seen production flows from other regions of the world increasing and refineries sourcing their fuel from a broader range of places. So they're compensating for the lack of ships able to leave the Strait of Hormuz. The second thing that is happening, particularly actually in the New Zealand economy, is that there's been a sentiment adjustment, which is, you know, we had this big shock and everyone went, oh my gosh, the world's a terrible place. I'm going to have to batten down the hatches and I can't make any investments or do anything. Whereas a lot of people now are saying, well, actually, yeah, the world is probably going to continue to be volatile. We do have a somewhat unpredictable player in the White House.
1: It's a bit like the myth of catastrophic climate change. People underestimate their ability to adapt and the world's ability to adapt and kind of carry on, keep calm and carry on.
0: Well, that's the thing that's really impressed me about New Zealand businesses, that they have had hit after hit from COVID, inflation spikes, interest rate spikes, global tariff war, fuel price shock. And increasingly what they're feeding back to me is they're saying, you know what, we're going to keep going. We've proven ourselves to be really resilient, able to cope with these ups and downs. And fundamentally, our proposition is a good one, which is New Zealand is relatively well-placed compared to a lot of other countries. And they're seeing that as a strength and they're playing into it. They're accepting the world as it is, which is a volatile, changeable place. And they're saying, how do we make sure our business is a good one regardless?
1: All right. Look, I want to move on now to what I actually said I wanted the interview about, but I just wanted an update on those other things. Tax. Tax in the run-up to election is always, you know, a live issue. I note the Labor Party have backed off on a tax that most certainly was being proposed by them, the streaming tax. I also note a statement made by you, I think, two Sundays ago, and I think it was basically read my lips, no new taxes for working people and for working people. Minister, I'm trying to figure out what new taxes you might be introducing were National to be back, or you were to be back on the Treasury benches?
0: Well, this campaign's going to be a very clear one in terms of the contrast on tax. National stands for lower taxes. We were the first government to deliver income tax reductions in more than a decade in our first term of government. We've also reduced the tax burden on New Zealand businesses by $6.6 billion. I want to note that Labor plan to reverse that and add billions of tax to businesses. So when they say, and they keep saying it, oh, no, no, no, the only tax change we're making is to introduce a capital gains tax. Not true. They're also planning to cancel investment boost, which will add billions of dollars worth of tax to New Zealand businesses. And they're also planning to make changes to landlord taxes, which, of course, will hit New Zealand tenants very hard.
1: What's the landlord tax?
0: So that is interest deductibility. So
1: okay.
0: Every business in New Zealand is able to deduct its costs, including its interest costs, from its revenue, and then they're just taxed on the profits. We restored those settings for landlords after Labor mucked around with them. What we've seen since we did that is rents have stabilised, the lowest increases in rents in 25 years, as opposed to them increasing about $180 a week under Labor. And Labor haven't learned their lesson, and they are teasing the lesson, and they are teasing the fact that they...

0: seem to lump more taxes onto landlords.
1: All right. I want to come back to that speech two Sundays ago, though. No new taxes for working people, you said. Does that mean no taxes, period?
0: We are not the party that's sitting around inventing new taxes, so you will not be hearing us coming up with creative ways of...
1: Does that mean, I want you to be specific, Minister, I see if there's wiggle room here. You said no new taxes for working New Zealanders. Do you have any new taxes planned?
0: I'm not planning new taxes, unlike my opponents who are so far planning...
1: No bed tax?
0: Well, on the accommodation levy, we will have more to say. What we have committed to Auckland Council is that we'll explore it. But ultimately, what we think is the issue there is that some regions of New Zealand are going to experience big tourism growth, and that will come with extra costs to those regions. And we recognise that central government needs to play a role in supporting local government to fund that growth.
1: So that's going to be a new tax.
0: But if you let me finish what I'm saying. So we've said that we'll look at that, but it's a very high bar for us. We have not committed to that because we're very conscious that that levy ultimately could fall on New Zealanders.
1: And well, the fact is that 69% of accommodation nights in New Zealand are domestic. So I don't see how a bed tax wouldn't be a tax on working New Zealanders.
0: And I'm on the same page, Sean, which is why, and in fact you won't have to wait till you hear as a national party on that matter. We are keeping a commitment that we don't want you paying more tax, call it a streaming levy, but do not think there's a time to be imposed costs on New Zealanders who are rightly concerned about equity of living and the affordability of life. And don't remember, supporting tourism growth is something we're detailing, and you will hear the subject, but don't be expecting any native taxes. That ain't
1: happening. Okay. The final tech policy you'll keep.
0: Okay, that we're doing.
1: Oh, give me a ballpark. Wiggle room, either side. Come on.
0: The next few weeks.
1: And then, see, that was so easy, wasn't it? It was. That's all right.
0: We're on the same page.
1: All right. I had one, but I'm on a journalist to ask you. Has it been trading on of like the job as a distraction of emergency caucus meetings and speculation about ship again in the National Party?
0: That I is the we and colleagues, in fact, our whole caucus are doing everyday focusing on serving. And that is the case over a week or so. Also, the headlines haven't been about that. They haven't been, but we've been progressing the decisions that we're doing, the policies that are having communities. And so, obviously, that I focus to be on our work and what we're others, not the discussions we had in our own caucus. But we have turned the page. That is over. The media are raking over coals for some time, but it's simple. Plain and simple. After the successful heat, Ari and her announced his intent to begin at the next election. Mm-hmm. End of the matter.

0: just gets up again and he gets on with the job. He's doing public meetings around the country, something I think Prime Minister hasn't done in many years, taking unpredictable questions from the public. He's open, he's accountable, he's tough.
1: All right. Do you agree with his criticisms of Cycleway Wellington?
0: Yeah. Again and again, I've had Wellingtonians say to me, what on earth are they doing building these Taj Mahal-like cycle lanes when I've still got leaking pipes on my street? And actually, our council has had the wrong priorities. It has been investing in cycleways that often appear to be white elephants. They're not very well used. They disrupt car parking and traffic, when at the same time, we desperately needed to be repairing our pipes. So I don't think our council...
1: All right. I was wondering, actually, I was just waiting in the next couple of days for him to apologise saying that, because that seems to be his...
0: No! No, if you have anyone call into the show and say to you, I'm a fan of the cycleway on Molesworth Street, then that person is a very unique individual and I'd love to hear from them, because I've never heard someone say, actually, the cycleway on Molesworth Street has been transformative for Wellington and really positive, and I'm glad that they spent hundreds of thousands of dollars on ratepayers' money on it. No, it was not well executed, it wasn't a good idea. And just as evidence that our council here does not respect its ratepayers. Its ratepayers, some of whom, frankly, are having challenges paying for a heater on at night because their rates bill is so high, and you've got the council building these elaborate cycleways all over the city for a small group of cyclists who, frankly, could get to work on their bike anyway.
1: Minister, I thank you very much indeed for your time. I thank you very much indeed for your time. I'm going to take you at your word. No more taxes, a bed tax will not affect working New Zealanders. I look forward to in the next few weeks getting details of that. And I recommend you go and see Election Meltdown at Circa. I thank you for your time.
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1: Cheers. Nicola Willis, the Minister of Finance.
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5: 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And I was very pleased to note that I got 10 cents off, Josh, that I'd arrived at the Caltech station on the day that they were giving 10 cents off. And that I got an extra 2 cents off, Josh, because I've got my Super Gold card. 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I don't know why. It's almost like a badge of honour. And I'm always expecting I present the Super Gold card and people say, I'm waiting for them to say, oh, you don't look 65, or did you steal that from your father? They never do, Josh. They never do, can I just say.
4: Michael Laws, Uncensored, on the platform. 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
6: In this update, a former police negotiator says the watchdog investigation into the shooting of Tom Phillips shows confusion over who was in charge. The Independent Police Conduct Authority finds the officer was justified in shooting the fugitive, who'd been missing with his children for 4 years. It points out an officer sought clarification from the district commander 3 times before a response. Lance Burdett says it's a sign of how dynamic the situation was.
7: When you're starting to ask for, is there a command, what decision, who's going to make a decision, that means that perhaps the experience on the ground isn't as good as it could have been, and somebody should have stepped up.
6: Green Party co-leader Marama Davidson says at a time when more families are struggling to afford the basics, every child should have access to nutritious food. If elected, the party's promised it'll reinstate the original model of the Healthy School Lunch Program launched by Labor. It's also proposing to extend the scheme to include another 400 schools. Davidson says a lot of schools in need would gain access to the program under the extension.
8: That would end up being almost...

0: almost 50% of the country's poorest schools, where currently it's about 25%.
1: A royals expert says the Duke and Duchess of Sussex are returning to the UK with a surprising level of haste. The Daily Telegraph reports Harry and Meghan have enrolled their young children to start at a British school in September. The couple will live in a non-royal residence outside London and remain non-working royals. Royal correspondent Juliet Reardon says she suspects they'd been thinking about it for a while and cemented the move during their visit last month.
2: Afternoons with Leah Panapa.
3: When I was a new mum, I was breastfeeding and I went to the family room at a mall. While I was set up, trans people came in and sat and watched me, but they pretended to breastfeed a doll and watch me do what I had to do. I don't mind if a man came in there to change a child's nappy or to be a parent.
4: Yes.
3: But I was horrified that that space was invaded by people that were pretending to feed a doll. To come in and sit down and then stare as well while they were doing this, I was just mortified. I don't think men understand that women retreat to bathrooms for shelter, safety, from not just when they need to go to the loo or have change, but to get away from men in the public space. It's their sanctuary to go to quite often.
2: 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Michael Laws, Uncensored.
5: The wife has been planning this for some time, and the husband has no idea. And she's been saying things like, I'm absolutely miserable.
6: Yeah, but that's just women going on. Don't expect us to take that seriously, do you? Yeah, miserable. Okay, well.
5: If you don't take it seriously, she might one day say, I'm out of here. And don't try and tell me you're great and whatever else, because I've been over you for some time.
6: That's very ungrateful of you. Look at everything I've given to you, and you're miserable. You could have sorted that out yourself. Why? Was I meant to make you less miserable, is the male response.
5: Well, yes, because you're the one who made me miserable.
6: How did I do that? 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How can you be miserable?
5: The reason you bought me perfume was because you were misbehaving.
6: I wasn't misbehaving, I've told you about that. 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Nothing really happened.
5: It didn't mean anything, that's what you'll be telling me next.
6: Well, it didn't.
5: Well, that's amazing.
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7: All right, you are on The Platform. That was an interesting chat with Nicola Willis, wasn't it? No new taxes. And she stands by the cycle lanes shite comments of Chris Luxon. And I do predict that he's going to walk that back and say sorry for it at some stage, because that's just the way he is, and then she'll be in trouble. But look, it was good talking to her because she featured hugely in a show I went to last night at Circa Theatre in Wellington. It's become something of a tradition in election years for Circa Theatre to put on a show called PSA, Public Service Announcement. And it's a very topical, satirical take on the politics of New Zealand in the lead-up to an election. I have loved every one of them I've been to, and last night's show was no exception. We are joined now by the director of, well, is it PSA or Election Meltdown, Carrie? What's the official title of this year's
8: Public gig? Service Announcements, Election Meltdown.
7: Yeah.
8: So last election, it was Election Special. They always have a different byline each year, but this is its 19th production. So we've had 19 shows, So,
7: wow. So I'm trying to figure out. I thought it was just every election.
8: It used to be at BATS. So
7: yeah,
8: we used to run at BATS every year, sometimes twice a year.
7: That's right.
8: And that's been since 2011. So it's become a bit of a cult show. But now it's moved to Circa. It's got some budget behind it. And we can only afford to do it once every 3 years now.
7: I just want to say I thought the show was great. And I know you're not having any problems these days selling tickets in Wellington.
8: No. I mean, that was a concern for us at one point because, you know,
7: It gives the public servants a chance to get into town, doesn't it?
8: Yeah, but the vibes have been a bit off in Wellington, so we were wondering, you know, who's got the money to come to the theatre, who wants to go out and, you know, laugh about this stuff, but turns out heaps of people do.
7: Yeah.
8: Yeah.
7: To explain it is highly satirical.
8: Mm.
7: And a lot of my listeners say, gosh, we need more satire in New Zealand. Can I also say one thing I really enjoyed about it? Because I think certain people in certain parts of the political spectrum look at people in the arts and act and say, they're all left-wing frickin' lovies, they're all Jules Tops standing up and having a crack at the government.
8: Yeah.
7: But I have never been to a PSA that fell into that trap.
8: Mm.
7: It is actually very just funny, and you are poking the Borax at everyone.
8: Yeah, yeah, yeah. I think it's PSA, we try to aim for something that's a bit unifying, really, which is that whatever side of the political spectrum you sit on, we can all laugh at these people.
7: And you can take the piss out.
8: Yeah.
7: I mean, it's pretty edgy too, and I don't want to give too much of the plot away, but the supposed drug-fueled three-way between Chloe Swarbrick, Ryan Bridge and David Seymour. I thought that was, that was out there.
8: Yeah, yeah. Look, we also used to have a scene at one point, which we had to cut just for time, which was of Chris Bishop and Kieran McEnulty and their friendship with each other. Because, it's very, like buddy-buddy, like friends, see them almost,
7: would love to be there the night that Nicola Willis goes, because you're...
8: the scooter.
7: The scooter, the Lime scooter, and also here the song and dance routine with Chris Bishop.
8: Yeah.
7: You know, the love story gone wrong. That was just so touching.
8: Yeah.
7: And also really well done. How do you write this thing? The other thing is that in the last week we've had all this politics go down, the last couple of weeks, and you're right bang up with it. You've got the leadership challenge, you've got Erica Stanford, and not that she had anything to do with the leadership.
8: No, she wasn't involved in that at all. No.
7: And it's very clear that you make some very funny references. But how do you keep it that bloody current? Are you writing every night?
8: Yeah, there's three writers who were part of the original script, and every couple of days they just send new material in and we switch it in and out. Our actors are pretty bloody good at, putting stuff into their brains quickly and getting it up on stage. Funnily enough, some of that stuff about Erica Stanford was already in the show before that leadership challenge. So this is something that happens with PSA all the time, is that we make a few predictions and they end up coming true. So some of the jokes that are in there, particularly with the AI talking about the leadership challenge, that's already been there. That's been there the whole time.
7: Wow, that is prescient.
8: Yeah.
7: The other thing that struck me is you get, and I got off scot-free this year.
8: Yeah, you're not in this one.
7: Oh, God. And I felt quite good. I came out kind of, no, they didn't get me.
8: Yeah.
7: Man, you absolutely rip into John Campbell. That's the John Campbell impersonation is fantastic.
8: Yeah, we're really lucky to have Cohen Holloway in the show. And because he used to be on Facelift. This is back when political satire was on television in New Zealand. And he used to play John Campbell and Winston Peters. So. Yeah,
7: and he does great in both roles.
8: He's amazing.
7: You've only got, five actors, six actors?
8: Six actors.
7: Yep. And they cover an awful lot of ground. And what would I know? But here's just a couple of observations. I think you could have more opportunity party.
8: Okay, well, yeah, but they've become only a really big deal in the last... month or so, before we even started. When we were writing it, we thought, we'll just see them once. But they've become such a big story in politics recently, yeah.
7: And there's a lot of material there.
8: And we'll have them heaps probably next election.
7: Okay, and look, you can have my Kule Wong Neil Diamond song idea. Yeah, yeah. Absolutely, that's yours.
8: Yeah.
7: I look at the audience and there are a Wellington audience. Do you get people from out of town coming to it to watch it?
8: We've had a few people that have come down from Auckland mainly. My dream would be next election we get some funding to take it to Auckland and Christchurch. Next election we get some funding to take it to Auckland and Christchurch.
7: Why not get funding from people wanting to see it? Because, I mean, I paid to see it.
8: Yeah, I know, but we're still reliant on CNZ funding to actually make the whole thing happen.
7: Why?
8: I don't know. Maybe because the arts are a public good and not a business.
7: But I'd look and I'd say, you could go to a business with that.
8: Yeah, yeah.
7: You could go to, and see, we could, let, okay, let's yeah, have a yeah. broader discussion, not
8: Let's
7: argument.
8: Go, yeah.
7: Arts is a business, right? And I think you've got a saleable product.
8: Yeah. Even arts as business, I like to think of it as a public good.
7: Well, I do a public good as well. But yeah. I don't ask the public to fund it. I ask my advertisers and my subscribers to fund it.
8: Yeah.
7: I'm just not a beneficiary. I don't have the beneficiary mindset.
8: Oh.
7: Here we go.
8: Okay.

0: So here's the thing, like, this is a popular show. We've got people coming to see it. They're paying the money. We're doing well.
1: Yeah.
0: The next show coming up might not necessarily be so popular.
1: Then don't do the shit show.
0: But then we don't advance the art form. Then it doesn't get better.
1: Well, it does.
0: You know, it doesn't. It won't. We just don't evolve.
1: This is like a hair shirt argument. Oh, it's got to hurt to be any good.
0: Well, it can't all be Roger Hall, and it can't all be Dave Armstrong, and it can't all be populist.
1: So you're basically saying art has to be shit. Some of it has to be shitty stuff that no one likes.
0: All art is great. All art is great. And I think the things that we do, we're all very qualified. We're all really experienced. I think coming to the theatre is actually good for a population. It's good for society. I do think that we need more backing and we need more support.
1: I must admit, I sat there last night. I get to the theatre 4 or 5 times a year.
0: Mm-hmm.
1: But I love it every time I go.
0: Yeah.
1: There's always... It feels like a genuine experience. I go to the movies more than I did, and I thought, what would get me here more? And I look around the people hanging out at Circa, and it's got a bar and a restaurant, which is nice, and I thought, generally older, generally my age or a little bit older.
0: Yeah.
1: But hell, it's a good time, and I don't know, somehow you've got to inject this back into the culture because it is, you know, I can't explain to you how much I enjoyed last night. And also... You got Chloe Schwabrick was in the audience.
0: Yeah.
1: And I had a chat to Chloe afterwards.
0: She had a photo with her counterpart after the show as well.
1: But Chloe said, gosh, and I've seen her there before at that show, and she said, this show is reflective of this year's election. It's chaotic, and it's kind of hard. It's very fast moving and hard to keep hold of.
0: Yeah.
1: So you've captured that. And I do notice in the program you had some bloody... You were begging in the program.
0: I wasn't begging in the program. I was just asking people...
1: You were like a homeless person outside the ATM.
0: I wasn't begging in the program. I'm asking people to take a punt on coming to the theatre more.
1: Well, I'm happy to help you with that.
0: Yeah, you know. And to go make that part of your... what disposable income you might have to come, because we need you guys. It's the last place... One of the last places I go, you can see something that's real.
1: Mm.
0: You can see something that's not been... messed around with by AI or CGI or anything like that. It's a real experience with real people around you, and I think that experience is disappearing faster and faster.
1: Right. When does the season run to this season?
0: We've extended by a week.
1: Yeah.
0: So we're going until the 5th of September.
1: Yeah.
0: There's actually only about 400 seats left. So yeah, you're right. It's been very popular, and we're making the theatre some money at the moment. But we've got some tickets that are available.
1: We've got two tickets, and I'm going to come up. I'll have to brainstorm this after the show with the marketing department, which is me, and maybe Bella if she's around. We'll come up with some sort of competition for you guys. So that's on the 2nd of September, so that we can give those tickets away to a deserving platform listener or Platform Plus member. Look, if you ever want to advertise your shows, you know, our rates are very, very reasonable.
0: We're very, very poor, but I'll hit you up next time.
1: All right. look, the other thing is, and we mentioned this, I saw you last night after the show briefly. I would love to see a show. I would go every... I would love to see a show. I would go every Friday night during an election to go and see a review show like this.
0: Yeah.
1: And we used to have it. We used to have satire and those things happening.
0: Mm.
1: We used to have spitting images. We used to have McFarlane Gadsby. We used to have John Clarke.
0: Yeah.
1: And they were wildly successful commercially, subsidised or not. Why don't we have that now? I think it would be so healthy for us.
0: Yeah, I mean... We've kind of lost a lot of television making in Wellington, for starters, eh? All those shows used to happen out at
1: Avalon.
0: Out at Avalon, and not doing that anymore. I don't know if it's to do with the involvement of government with broadcasting, and whether they're not interested in seeing that anymore, or it's just cheaper to keep making episodes of The Traitors, you know.
1: Yeah. I mean, look, there's some satire online. I think there's a pro-Labor outfit who are doing a South Park.
0: Yes, have you seen the Behaving Badly?
1: Behaving Badly. It's a bit one-sided, but it's still funny.
0: Yeah.
1: And I just think, you know, the talent you've got in that cast, you guys should get together, find a venue in Wellington, and every Friday...

0: just brainstorm a weekly election update right up till the election because I think it is that funny and I think it's that necessary. And I tell you what, because I guess I'm involved in the culture war and I get involved in the online stuff and the BSA comes to me, it is so healthy to sit back and laugh at it all and in some ways at yourself.
1: You know,
0: it's not a death match. It's just Kiwis. You know, giving each other a bit of banter.
1: It's just a bunch of fools trying to catch votes.
0: Carrie, I also want to give you the opportunity to give you a special shout out to someone who is listening this morning.
1: Oh, yes.
0: Because you told me the story just briefly before we started the interview. Your husband is 58 years old.
1: Yes.
0: I was 58 when I was sitting literally here having a heart attack. same thing happened to your bloke.
1: Yes. On Tuesday, he presented at ED with a heart attack happening.
0: Yeah.
1: And I was with him. So shout out to Ward 6. Ward 6 South, the Lung and Heart Ward, and to my darling Matthew. Hopefully you're coming home today, but probably not.
0: All right. So the prognosis is pretty good, though.
1: Yeah, a couple of stints. They were amazing.
0: I'm living proof. Yeah. I'm living proof that
1: you're... How old are you now?
0: I'm going to be 62 in September.
1: Okay, and you've been fine.
0: Well, I've had a couple of... I got an irregular heartbeat. I had one stint, and I had my last op, sort of not in phase of surgery, was in January, and I've just been to see the specialist. Says your heart is beating like a Rolex.
1: Amazing. Yeah.
0: And I say you can do
1: Big
0: it.
1: Big lifestyle change for you?
0: No, not that much.
1: Okay.
0: Maybe not drinking quite as much as I used to.
1: Yeah.
0: But no, I'm still abusing my body on a regular basis.
1: It's the salt that he's worried about. Yeah.
0: Carrie Green, the director of PSA Election Meltdown. I'm not going to tell you too much about it, except it's bloody funny and it will probably be different in a couple of nights than the show I saw last night.
1: Yeah, definitely.
0: Could you please pass on my warmest congratulations and bravo to everyone involved in this production?
1: Yeah, I will.
0: And we will come up with some sort of satirical competition to give away those two tickets for the 2nd of
1: September.
0: Amazing.
1: Thank you for the oat milk coffee, Isabella.
0: Oh, bloody hell. It's a rebellion. Let's go to a break.
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1: The Right Honourable Winston Peters, leader of New Zealand First, invites you and your family to his public meetings in Taupō and Rotorua. 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And in Rotorua on Sunday, 23rd of August, 2 p.m. at Distinction Rotorua Hotel and Conference Centre.

0: I would actually pay as a Platform Plus member some money towards watching it, either live or you could stream it later through your YouTube channel. And in fact, if you take that one step further, why don't you do that with other live theatre and become a broadcaster to us out in the provinces?
1: See, Clint, that's what happens when I have a couple of drinks and I think, oh, there's the future. And then I get stuck in the reality of being the one-armed paper hang. I do hear what you're saying, Clint. I actually think there is a... These things work and they trend and they take off and they go viral so quickly. And I don't think we're ever going to go back to having McPhail and Gadsby because we do not have the sort of, you know, only two television channel structure we used to. I really like the idea, Clint, of a bunch of touring satirists going to provincial centres, finding good pub locations where they're not going to be shouted down or cancelled, and doing this stuff on a Friday night or, you know, going on the road with it.
0: I agree. In Whitianga, we've got a very small theatre called The Monkey House. And to be honest, I need to get along there and support that some more. Just try it once. I reckon, particularly, you've given this show, number one, you've given this show a whole lot of publicity. Number two, you're going to give away some tickets. I think there's a whole bunch, and I challenge your listeners out there to just send you a text. Would you guys watch it if Sean live streamed it somehow?
2: Yeah.
0: And I just think you might be very, very surprised. Your audience demographics probably speak to that.
2: Yeah.
0: We need a laugh. It's the election year.
2: Yeah.
0: Give it a go. What's it gonna hurt? What's it gonna cost you? Not a lot.
2: Yeah.
0: In fact, you might end up with another income stream that I'd be happy. Not a lot.
2: Yeah.
0: In fact, you might end up with another income stream that I'd be happy to flick some bucks to the platform to watch it.
1: I'll talk to them. They've had no problems selling tickets. They've only got 400 or 500 left.
0: No, exactly.
2: Yeah.
0: But I would go in a heartbeat, but Whitianga to Wellington to watch your show's just prohibitive.
2: Yeah.
0: And I'd love to watch some live theatre. And as I say, I just challenge your listeners out there, send Sean a text and say, hey, we'd be up for that as well.
1: Oh, Clint, you're making a rod for my back, mate. What's the weather like at Buffalo? Buffalo Beach.
0: Oh, the story's sensational. It's just a stunning day, beautiful day. And next time you're up here, we've got to sit on the beach and have a Buffalo Trance whiskey, all right?
1: All right. Good on you, Clint. Cheers. Jeff, if you could hang on, we've got to throw a break in.
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2: All right, you are on the platform. Quite a bit of reaction too to Nicola Willis's interview. God, she's boring. Do I have to carry my passport to not get subject to the bed levy? Well, look, I got as close as I could to a definitive answer. I think she basically said, didn't she, Bella, no new taxes? I think we got her there in the end.
3: I think she was pretty clear with that.
2: All right, and we'll know what their tax policy is, which presumably then is no new taxes and hopefully a reduction in existing taxes. That's out in a few weeks. Could you define your understanding, Bella, of a few? I'd say between two and five.
3: Oh.
2: 2 and 5? A few? A handful?
3: Well, I think a few weeks is less than 4, because she'd say...
2: A month.
3: A month, if it
2: Bloody
3: was more than 4.
2: Actually, great thinking. In less than a month, we'll keep an eye on that. Thank you. Jeff, good morning.
4: Yes, good morning, Sean. If you've had a lot of critical texts about Nicola Willis, I'd like to offer another viewpoint. I'm one of those people who think that National failed miserably to do anything substantive after they gained power along the promises they made. And you know, I've never National, you know, Act or New Zealand First. But I also thought, because you know, I've heard stuff that our national debt and our the deficit is higher now than it was under Robertson and all that sort of stuff, right? But Nicola Willis came across really well, I thought.
2: She answered my questions.
4: Yeah, she answered your questions, but also with a spring in her voice. And I don't think it was just a play acting thing. I think she's actually got a brain, and I think
2: she was right up Luxon's bottom, though, wasn't she? Really?
4: But what do you expect her to say? I mean, honestly, yeah. I mean, yeah. You know, really, really, and the fact that she was able to. Bypass that so well just shows what a good communicator she is. I think probably if he was interviewed again and challenged about specific things, I'm not saying he didn't challenge her, but if you know if she was a regular interviewee, I reckon you'd get a lot out of her, and I reckon she'd be able to present really well. I mean,
2: I think she does. Every time we've had her on, we've got positive feedback about her.
4: Yes. Well, when you compare her with that sort of featureless Humpty Dumpty blob thing that calls itself the leader, I think there's no comparison. And I think it's a tragedy that Luxon character is still in the job. He must be a really good operator to be able to.
2: He must be one mean hombre. I'm thinking, Jeff. Man. One mean hombre.
4: One mean hombre. Yeah. And oh man, I enjoyed that with Nicola Willis. I've also enjoyed obviously with the everybody you've been speaking to and. The lady, I forget her name, who's the director of that.
2: Yeah.
4: Oh, man.
2: Carrie Green, yeah.
4: Man. Yeah, what a great... So, keep up the good work. And just finally, the other Sean who rings you...
2: Yeah.
4: I always look forward to when...
2: Here we go.
4: When you say, hey, Sean, how... And then he's so knowledgeable. The guy is so bloody knowledgeable, you know, and it's not like he's a bullshit artist because
2: I know. Well, Ian has said, Ian has apologised for getting in his grill over the last few days, which is very nice to see you all kiss and make up, Jeff. It really is.
4: Yeah. It's like a community. This is actually a community, isn't it?
2: We'll try.
4: Yeah.
2: Sean, as a person in their 20s who's starting out their business next year, I'll admit I am a little nervous about what taxes may or may not come in and what party may or may not get in after the election. Keep an eye on it. Look, you know, what sort of, I'm really interested in this, what sort of business are you starting up in your 20s? Is it online or are you actually doing something? This caller is right. The only reason Luxon survives is because the rest of his party are smooth talkers.

and prop the party up. I'm liking Luxon now. After the Cycleway attack, that's won me over. Luxon does not appeal to media, but we want a person to run the place and not smile and pretend to be nice. We had that with Cindy. I'm going to come back to that. No, I'm going to mention this now. I don't want a person to run the country. I want the country to leave me alone and let me run my own life. And as I get older, I do question. I've been lucky enough as a journalist just to not personally take a position on politics because it's been a professional, my professional position. And I guess as I get older, I think, what do I really believe in and stand for? See, I could never run for Parliament because Parliament exists to pass laws, and I don't want to pass laws. The fewer laws there are, the better for all of us. The better society we have, the fewer laws we need, because there is convention and there's understanding and there's custom that gives people respect and freedom and protects people. But everyone comes in, I want a law to do this and a law to do that, and the law doesn't do things, people do things, and we just got to raise better people. Oh God, that was a bit deeply philosophical.

0: wash its face commercially. You just need a better business model. Painting business, Sean. The company I currently work for has done work at your... Oh, in Dunedin. My old mate Mark in Dunedin, she painted his place. Good on. So you're going out on your own. You've been a brush hand. I wouldn't imagine tax would be too onerous. You're going to do a GST return. I think you'd have to. You could do a couple of cashies with the odd dodgy landlord, couldn't you, down in Dunedin? Is it warm enough to paint there all year round? I would have thought the paint would have frozen. Good on you, though, at the age of 20 to go and do that. That's a good business. And I had a lot of mates who I knew went through varsity or put themselves through varsity running painting businesses on the side. So good on you. Has Sean rung in to accept Ian's apology? No, he's playing hard to get. He's playing hard to get. Sean, maybe vote for Te Pāti Maritopo or Greens if you want no laws. No, they're just going to have the laws they want. Eureka, able to listen to you from our Rārangi property between Blenheim and Picton, says B. Thank goodness for that. Though our changes are not over. We're just working through it. Someone says Clint's idea about televising that show is great. I just want to get back down. You guys are sending in so much correspondence of a morning now. To prove I don't have to pay the bed tax, will I have to carry around my passport? Another way the government introduced citizen ID. Sean, the blossoms of prosperity are always at risk from blowhard politicians. That's very, very poetic, isn't it? Bring back Red Mole. This is on satire. They were awesome. Yes, they were. They were very funny. I'll tell you what, like, I liked about the show last night. It's not partisan, partisan. They are equal satirists. Sean, can you ask this guest if we can watch the show online for those of us who can't make it to the show? I'm going to get back with Carrie and see if we can record it, see if they've got, and I'm not going to be involved in a commercial sense. I'm too busy. But I'm going to suggest that they do have a market for that. I don't know what the rules are with agents and things, but I don't know why they don't. Sean, has there never been any permanent Māori set in the Tokomaroro thing? Okay. Which one? Hello.
1: How's it, Sean?
0: Good. Who's this?
1: Jace.
0: Or Justin?
1: Hey, just wanting to follow up.
0: No, is it Jace or Justin?
1: I said Jace.
0: Do you also go by the name Justin?
1: Do you go by the name Sean? Look, I just wanted to call about this Tauranga situation with the landslide.
0: Mm-hmm.
1: Now, you suggested that it wasn't the fault of the iwi removing the trees when it actually was.
0: Yes, I'm pretty sure it's Justin. No good faith in that conversation, is there? So well said, Sean. I remember being in Italy 25 years ago. The tour guy said, the problem here is there are so many laws that no one can police them all, so no one follows any. Well said, Michelle. Caller Sean needs to attend the election party. I think Sean's on the list. This is Justin, someone says. No, not me. The other Sean. Sean.
2: Yeah, the other Sean's a gold member.
0: Oh, he is. I think. That's right. Tell the painter guy to use HNRY. No, I'm not going to give them an ad, Dave. There is up north a brand of milk called Bella Vaca. Oh, I didn't know that. Is it oat?
2: How lovely.
0: Is it oat frickin' milk, is it? I actually think Luxon is showing some balls, so I don't agree with most of the text, and I don't think there's a need to be critical of looks.

0: painting outside currently, Sean. Also, I'm 27, not 20. 20. Okay. Good on you. Tell that to the gangs and the criminals, Sean. Unfortunately, the world isn't sunshine and rainbows. Oh, no, you don't have crime. You have crimes, laws for crimes, but you don't have laws for what colour you can paint your frickin' house or, you know, how thick the soles of your boots have got to be or how many windows your house has got to have. You don't have stupid laws. You have laws that you don't kill people or beat people up or steal their money. Those are simple laws. Sean, Clint has a great idea. I would definitely pay to watch the show. Oh, God. It's like entrepreneur. It's like the bloody shark. Would definitely pay to watch the show. Oh, God. It's like entrepreneur. It's like the bloody shark den this morning, isn't it? I've got to put my glasses back on. I've got to get my reading glasses in here. Sean, funny how tax becomes a levy. Weasel words. Reluxin, the Dunning-Kruger effect states that with little knowledge grossly overestimate their ability. This means experts ironically seem less confident than dumbasses. People perversely prefer to vote for confident fools than cautious experts. To be fair, Luxon comes across as the latter, as a cautious expert. Maybe he is. Someone says Red Mole, that satire group in the 70s were commies. Yes, Neil, they were. And that's always been the problem with satire. It's often ended up being woke. But this show I saw last night wasn't woke. I would pay to watch it as I don't like Wellington, says Brenda. Bloody oath, I would watch a live stream of that and would be happy to pay. You could clip the ticket. Yep, I'd pay money to watch that show. Sean, great radio satire was broadcast by, dare I say it, RNZ before they went too woke to risk offence. Go ahead, caller by Paul Cassidy. No, that was woke shite, I think. But, though they did take the PISS out of John Campbell. Pete, good morning.
1: Hey, morning, Sean. Yeah, we go to the theatre quite a bit. They've remodelled the theatre in Christchurch, so it's pretty good. But I just don't like the whole funding. You know, it's the government doesn't have money. It's ours. It's the taxpayers' money.
0: Yeah, the government has no money of its own. It all comes from us one way or the other. Yeah.
1: Yeah, and so, you know, and I just think that I think it's cool that you went and saw it and it was bipartisan. But the problem with the government funding is I think it pushes them to be partisan because whoever gives you more money, you're going to go on that side of the equation. I think it's human nature, isn't it? Don't you think?
0: Yeah. It was 50 bucks. It was $50 a ticket last night.
1: Yeah.
0: For the show. I've got to say, the restaurant and the drinks were very reasonably priced. And it was a pleasant experience. And there was parking in Te Papa, which is where Circa is. And I've always liked the theatre. And I don't consider myself particularly to be a cultural snob. And I just look around, though, at the audience. Most of them were my age or older. And, of course, there were inevitably people who looked like undergraduates who were there from the varsity with their scarves. And I just thought there are so many other people who would enjoy this show. Mind you, it's Wellington, isn't it? It's full of bloody public servants and everything.
1: No, I disagree. I think that, you know, like, what, is it impossible for these people to, like, get in a car or a van or a plane? Like, are they unable to move now? It's like, no, I'm an artist, although I want someone to fund me so I can be an artist and not have to go anywhere. You know, like, that'd be like a rock band saying, yeah, I'm a rock band, but everyone needs to come to my hometown to watch it because, you know, I just can't be bothered traveling. It's like, you know, I'm sure in Dunedin they would sell out for a week. You know what I mean?
0: So
1: I'm sure.
0: They're so lefty.
1: Yeah, but there's plenty of people. They're
0: you
1: well
0: probably
1: paid,
0: have a whole bunch of people saying, you can't put that on, you'll hurt my feelings.
1: Maybe, but I just think that in these main centres, people would go, you know? So I don't understand why they can't do it. But I do think that it's taxpayers' money. It's not everyone's money. But I'd love to see it. I look at South Park. South Park is so political satire, you know. There's Trump in bed with the devil, or you know, the strong woman one they had about transitioning, you know, genders, and so, you know.

0: There's a lot of people who love satire.
1: Yeah.
0: And it'd be good to see it, not just in Wellington. Look,
1: so many people have said it to me recently. Pete, I thank you for your call. Now, Carrie's come back to us by text, not passive-aggressive at all. Sean, thanks for having me. We'd love to stream the show. But theatre generally looks like arse when filmed. We'll investigate for the next election, says Carrie. Also, to be fair, the majority of Creative New Zealand funding is from lotteries. So buy a lotto ticket and save an actor's life. Save them from starvation. And I'm okay with that. The lottery, I think that is a public good. You just want more of the lottery money, Carrie. Look, if you really like the idea of satire, could I suggest to those of you out there who are talking about this, why don't you get together and form a company called the New Zealand Satire Company, approach people like Carrie Green and her colleagues in the artistic world, and set up a company that will make productions that are satirical online, and set up a business model that works without Creative New Zealand funding. It is just an idea. I'm a little busy right now, but there you go. Regular caller Sean is, I understand, a Catholic. He will forgive the texter who has wronged him and apologise, says Neil. Thank you for your divine guidance, Neil. We've got to go to a break.
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1: Dave, the Lawney, no mate, no authentic mate. I just, if I every single business that piece, I don't mate. So no bad, don't my damn thing, Dave. I appreciate it to the show. Now tomorrow, Bella, how are we looking for tomorrow? It's Friday, so we got the. I so look forward to that.
11: It's my favourite.
1: We've got Free Speech Friday.
11: We got Ben Dongan and Alistair Boyce. Boyce. And then we've got Business New Zealand, Thrinda Beard, coming on at 7:30.
1: All right, and we'll probably be slotting someone else somewhere. Yep. And we can find it. Good, I'm sure the Prime Minister.
11: Oh, and we've got Tameem from the Interest.
1: Oh, Tameem from the Centre. Okay, we're good morning. Excellent out at round. So many of you are streaming, but as Carrie said, it doesn't nest the show streaming, but as Carrie said, it doesn't necessarily...

0: necessarily transfer. Sean Garrick Tremaine wasn't woke. Look what the loony left did to him because he wasn't the right kind of satire. Tip for the painter guy, do an OnlyFans of painting. That would be an earner from the housewives. You're welcome. Says Pat, get your mind out of the gutter. I'm sure he doesn't want to exploit his body for money. Yeah, the app seems to be working finally, but we are still going to go through with changes that will make things, I hope, more reliable. Great show again this morning, and I'd pay to watch the satire. Cheers, Pete. I miss Justin's calls. He was abusive, actually. He's been abusive to people, and I won't have that. What's happened to Keller? I don't know. Keller might have got a job, you know, or grown a brain. One of those two things are, neither of them are likely, but they're possible, aren't they? They are possible. I've got 5 minutes. I'd love a call. And thank you for saying, someone said this has been a great show this morning, and I hope they're all good shows. Not for me to say whether or not they're great. That is an entirely different thing, isn't it? How are we going to do this competition, do you think, for the... let's have a think about that. You can be the marketing department today. After the show, we'll sit down and we'll figure out how to do that. I don't know, maybe we'll make it only available for people who drink real milk, though. Sean, I met and listened to the Prime Minister at the public meeting in Tauranga. He came across as a very good and genuine speaker, answered each and every question. Plenty of clapping from the audience. The racecourse vicar answered each and every question. Plenty of clapping from the audience. The racecourse venue was packed to the point of having to accommodate many more. Post-meeting, people were swarming around him, chatting, holding conversations. No activists around. I was expecting to see a weak Christopher Luxon portrayed by the MSN. Not true. He's strong and very focused. He's a good man and a very focused, proud New Zealander, says Joan. Sean, I beg to differ. Go ahead, caller was seriously funny and not woke. Okay, Neil, maybe I've misremembered. Sean, I'm not sure if my longtime girlfriend would want to share my body with the greater internet, says our painting friend from Dunedin. Very good. Very good. Excellent, in fact, to get that byplay going, as it were. Sean, I hope you're okay, mate. Sean, if you could just send a text to say that you accept Ian's apology. I think Ian's quite concerned that he's upset.
1: It'd be quite funny if this is like the one day that Sean's not listening.
0: Yeah.
1: We've been talking about him all day.
0: Yeah, that's right. It would be, wouldn't it? It'd be ironic. Someone says 7 days is very good. No, 7 days is horribly woke, I think, and they just swear. That's the one trick ponies of 7 days. Sean, it's a digital world. Get those artist bludgers to record the show. As they said, there are some technical issues around that. And someone says of Carrie, what a shame she has such a defeatist attitude and cannot see business angle on her art. Sounds like she's just expecting a handout. Sean. Can you ask this guest if we can watch these shows online? We've done that. We've been there, Jesse. Not all art is great. What is art? It's in the eye of the beholder. If it's not able to stand on its own feet, it can stay in Wellington, you say, of the show. Sean, I don't believe a word that Nicola Willis says, but I have to hand it to her. She's bloody good with her words. If only Luxon had the same skills she does. Sean, I've been saying what Luxon said for years. Wellington ratepayers are getting what they deserved because they are largely ideologically driven government servants that don't live in the real world, says Philip. Good interview, Mrs. Willis, someone says. 7 days is crap, someone else says. Gosh, you've all... You know, sometimes I think I should just turn off the text machine to make people ring in because we get so hundreds of texts. Sean's sweat.

0: the dismantling Lan's effigy from the bonfire. I don't know. Ian's effigy from the bonfire. Okay. Sean, I feel the texter wants to pay to see my strokes, not just my brush strokes. Whoa. It's general consumption here. Someone says Sean lost his phone again. Sean, I really enjoy hearing from caller Sean. I'm glad Ian pulled his head in, says Jesse. Sean, at least you know. No, Tom, we haven't got time. We're there. It's 10 o'clock. Lovely show. Great fun. Gosh, that went like in 5 minutes.
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4: 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So it's the church with a whirlpool with a fence for the sheep jump over, and in the church there is a vicar that puts his hands down little boy's pants and makes them go cough, cough, cough.
3: Bye.
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0: News on the platform.
1: In this update, the police minister says he doesn't question the actions of officers involved in the fatal shooting of Tom Phillips. Phillips and his children were missing for 4 years before he was killed in a shootout in September. The Independent Police Conduct Authority's investigation released today finds the shooting of Phillips was justified. Mark Mitchell says the officers were facing an armed man who had shot their colleague in the middle of the night.
2: It was a really difficult situation for them to deal with, and they've done an outstanding job, and that's been reflected back in the IPCA findings as well.
1: The Transport Minister is stressing the importance of rapid transit connections to cater to Auckland's growing population. The New Zealand Transport Agency has released a plan for optimising the city's existing motorway network over the next 30 years. It includes smarter traffic management, quicker crash responses, small-scale improvements and time-of-use charging. Minister Chris Bishop says the plan reaffirms the need to focus on infrastructure which already exists, rather than a shiny new project.
3: The days of building massive new motorway expansions in Auckland and ever-expanding the size of the motorway network are coming to an end.
1: A man's in custody after allegedly breaking into a Northland home this morning and assaulting a mother and child inside. Police say they were called to reports of an armed man breaking into a Kaikoi address at 7 a.m. The mother is in hospital in a serious condition. The child received minor injuries. A 38-year-old man is in custody and charges are pending. A national MP claims there's zero logic to a change announced by his government at Budget 2026. From April, a $33,000 cap on tax credits for charitable donations is being imposed. There's currently no cap. National's Greg Fleming has described it as a sledgehammer to destroy a walnut when asked at a non-profit event in Wellington today. He claims work's underway to fix it.
4: I have no problems with being quoted publicly on saying I think it was an error.
1: That's news.
0: Plunkett Unchained.
5: Hello?
6: Justin here.
5: Justin, it's Sean Plunkett calling.
6: Oh, what do you want?
5: Well, what's turbo cancer?
6: What we've been seeing lots since the COVID jab. It's an advanced form of cancer.
5: All right. Are you a doctor?
6: Yeah. No.
5: What do you do for a job,
6: I listen
5: Justin?
6: To a lot of podcasts with doctors.
5: Yeah. So you did your research on the internet, Justin?
6: Yeah, well, where else are you meant
5: now,
6: to do
5: you
6: it?
5: You said, told me that I got my heart attack from the poison jab.
6: Yeah, that's fact.
5: I got it because I'm fat and I smoke.
6: No, well, you didn't have one before, but then you got it after the jab.
5: No, look, I was going to have one anyway, Justin.
6: No, you wouldn't.
5: No, I do know what my doctors told me, Justin. You don't.
6: Oh, yeah, and how much are your doctors being paid?
5: Nothing, Justin.
6: How do you know that?
5: Well, is there some massive conspiracy, Justin?
6: Yes, there is. There is, mate.
5: Oh, is there? Well, show me some evidence of the massive conspiracy.
6: I can send you some stuff.
5: Oh, God,
6: I can send you some stuff,
5: Justin,
6: if you want.
5: Could you please stop trolling
6: sheep?
5: Me?
6: You're a sheep, mate. You're a sheep. Sean the sheep.
0: Plunkett Unchained on the platform. 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

0: Good morning, New Zealand. It is Thursday. It is the 20th of August, and there's a bit of a bite to the day, as most of us will know, those of us who are in it. I've done my good deed for the day, Josh. I've gone down to the very good New Zealand Couriers parcel place, you know. And I'm very impressed. Anyhow, so what I do, oh God, so roughly every 4 to 6 weeks, is I gather a series of things for my children. So my two university student daughters, my son who's at boarding school, and I package them up, a variety of stuff, food, 99% of it, or 90% of it anyhow, the occasional toiletries, toothpaste, you know, that sort of stuff. Stuff that, you know, if you can just take that little burden off them, then they've got that money to spend presumably on another cocktail at some burrito bar somewhere, but you don't like to think about that. But so I've packaged it all off this morning. I'm very impressed, Josh, seriously, and this has been without exception. I can take my parcel into my local outlet. I'm in Cromwell, right? Central Otago, furthest place from the sea in New Zealand. I can take my parcel in there to New Zealand Couriers at about 3 o'clock, 4 o'clock. And the next morning, Josh, it's being delivered to my children in Auckland. I'm quite impressed by
1: New Zealand Couriers are phenomenally good.
0: Okay. New Zealand Post, I pay for an overnight service. Okay. It has been my experience, they can't even get it overnight to Oamaru from here, you know? And that's only 200 kilometres. They can't get it there. And 2 or 3 days later, sometimes 4 or 5, it might turn up. And it gets lost somewhere, usually in Christchurch, which is the wrong place to get lost, just quietly. But New Zealand Couriers, I've used them the last 3 times, bang. Next morning, Josh. So my children will say, oh, I just got up, Dad, there was a knock at the door and your parcels arrived. And I went, I only gave it to them at 4 o'clock, yesterday afternoon. That's service, Josh. So New Zealand Couriers, Central Otago. I don't know if it's just Central Otago, it's throughout the country. You say it's throughout the country, is it, Josh?
1: Oh, I find them really good up here as well, yeah.
0: And then you got to ask, you know, New Zealand Post, if they can do it, why can't you? You know, what's the problem? Can I say the answer to that question? I don't think New Zealand Couriers is owned by the taxpayer, Josh. It's genuine private sector stuff.
1: Yep, it is.
0: Whereas New Zealand Post has got the dead hand of the government all over it. It might be an SOE or whatever it is, but it doesn't matter.
1: It is an SOE, I think. Yeah.
0: It is an SOE. Here,
1: yeah.
0: Listen, they're useless. I mean, they used to be outstanding. They were the jewel in the crown of the New Zealand state-owned enterprises. They won awards all the time. They did exactly what New Zealand Courier do now, 20 years ago on a regular basis with just about everything. If they couldn't find something, God, they'd go and find it. Now look at them. Pale shadow, a death march, they're all of their own, New Zealand Post. But not New Zealand Couriers, so there you go. So I took that in this morning, Josh. Didn't need to. Could have gone there at 5 o'clock, but still would have got it there the next day. And the other thing I'm very proud of, Josh, I've got the corned beef on. Do you like corned beef, Josh?
1: Oh, yeah. I didn't as a kid, funnily enough, but I do now. I thought,
0: when I look back now, I don't think my mother cooked it as well as I do. Just quietly. You've got to leave it there longer, Josh. That's the key, long, slow cook.
1: I do mine in the crock pot, actually.
0: You use a crock pot?
1: I use a crock pot, yeah.
0: Yeah, you see, there are those who say, pressure cookers. I'd never use a pressure cooker. I'd blow the house apart if I had a pressure cooker. I would never trust myself with that kind of lethal weapon. But, it'll stay there I've put it on, Josh, just before I got on air. It'll stay there bubbling away for about 4 or 5 hours, Josh. Very, very low. And it'll be just magnificent. Fall off the bone.
1: It's a great meal because you can put it on before you go to work and then, bang,
0: absolutely.
1: It's ready to go.
0: Yeah. And it's expensive. What did I pay for that? It's a, oh, listen, it would feed a family of five for tonight and I guess for sandwiches tomorrow. Probably, a, yeah. But $25, which I, anyhow, there it is, it's on. So I'm very pleased with myself. I add malt vinegar, Josh. Malt vinegar. I tried cider vinegar once and white, just not the same. Golden syrup. Garlic. You see, I add the garlic. Pepper, you know, the balls, not the ground pepper, the prepper balls. I should put in a bay leaf, but I can never find one, Josh. You know, they say bay leaf in the recipe, and I go, ah.
1: Oh, yeah, I use bay leaf.
0: I always add extra salt because they never, ever have enough salt in it, Josh. Comes out tasting sort of bland and slightly soapy. So I add salt, Josh.
1: Yeah, it needs quite a bit of help with the salt, actually.
0: It does. It does. You know, in the old days, you'd go to the doctor and, you know, it had been salted already. You didn't need to worry about it. You just banged it in, essentially slow boiled it. These days, nah. They do it chemically now, don't they? They inject some sort of dye in it.
1: What's all the crappy stuff that you
0: get when you open the packet, Josh? You get all that sort of, oh, it's like slime,
1: yeah.
0: Josh.
1: Yeah, oh, it's awful.
0: What is that?
1: No idea. Some chemical crap.
0: Well, I don't know. Obviously, some...
1: No idea. Some chemical crap.
0: Well, I don't know. Obviously, some sort of chemical sort of thing. But I go, oh, is it meant like... The first time I got it, I got a hell of a shock. But anyhow, if anybody can give me some nice corned beef recipes that can beat mine, I'd be delighted to know. All right? 0800-33-2283. Text 5050. All right, now, on to much more serious stuff, obviously. The Mount Maunganui motor camp tragedy. Six people died in the landslide on the 22nd of January of this year. They were Lisa McLennan, Susan Knowles, Jacqueline Wheeler, Mans Lockie Bernhardson, Sharon Makaniko or Machiniko, and Max Fursaki. They were aged from 15 to 71. Four women and two young men, or four, and a 15-year-old girl, sorry.

0: was part of that female group. And those six people, Lisa, Susan, Jacqueline, Mans, Sharon and Max, died because we now know, well, I'll come to that in just a second. An external review was commissioned and released yesterday by the Tauranga City Council. And this particular review was undertaken by retired High Court Judge Paul Davison, not Davidson, Davison, who wrote the report. Now, it's the first report that I expect of many. I believe the government have commissioned an independent one. I would think WorkSafe have got another one coming. It is, though, the one that has been first released. And I have to say, it will have been sanitised and socialised before its release yesterday. The first principle of inquiries, and yes, I'm a cynic because I've seen and been through them, is don't embarrass the commissioning agent, all right? Especially if there are adverse findings. So I'm wagering, and I'd probably be 100% correct, that the council knew what the adverse findings were yesterday, and so did the individuals well before the event. And generally, if there are adverse findings from any inquiry, under the way New Zealand runs and the legal and justice systems runs, they give the opportunity for parties or party to have an input before its final release. So, yeah, I am cynical that this would have not been the original result, I suspect. And as I said, I've been involved in two or three myself, and the first tenancy of all parties when you're involved in these kind of inquiries is to protect yourself, and I mean yourself as an individual, and then the organisation as an entity. Now, it's extraordinarily easy, and that's exactly what's happened here, to blame a failure that killed six people, the six I've just mentioned, on systemic failure and find that no one is to blame. And that's exactly what's happened with the Davison report. I almost could have written this myself, I suspect, because that is the end conclusion. Can I just say to that general conclusion, bullshit. Bullshit, bullshit, bullshit. It's a typical corporate council cop-out when people are killed in this country. It happened at Pike River, it happened at Cave Creek, it happened at White Island, it happened with the Christchurch earthquake. No one is held accountable or responsible. There's always a systemic failure. And the institution takes the blame, but the individuals who compose the institutions and who made the decisions, because institutions don't make decisions, are never held accountable. Bullshit. That's exactly what came out yesterday from the Tauranga City Council so-called independent inquiry. No one is to blame for their neglect, for the negligence, for the ignorance that led to the death of these six people. And now, compare and contrast, can I just say, to a traffic offence in this country causing death. There's an automatic prosecution of anybody, no matter how innocent or accidental the event might have been leading to the fatality. But there's an automatic expectation from the New Zealand justice system, and many people have been at the end of it, that you will be charged with an offence, dangerous driving, causing death or something along the line, or something will hold you accountable for a traffic death in this country. But when large numbers of people die in this country, nobody gives a rat's ass. Oh yes, you can protest and wring your hands all you like and go to the wakes and the funerals and look sad and down at the ground and all that sort of bullshit. But the reality is no one's ever, ever, ever, ever held accountable as an individual for the actions, the neglect, the negligence that has leads to numbers of people being killed in this country. It is the New Zealand way. And yesterday was one of those, can I just say. The Davison report, which I wait for the more independent ones coming, suggested that from 1999 leading up into right to December 2023, there was another one, June 2025, there are a whole series of internal reports within the Tauranga City Council which clearly showed that anybody in that particular motor cab under the kind adverse weather events was likely to be in danger, and that death was spelled out, potential deaths and fatalities in those council reports. Now, the extraordinary thing for me, and here's the extraordinary thing, and can I say, I was just putting myself into the position yesterday of the mayor, Mahi Drysdale of Tauranga, elected 2024, 2 years ago, and thinking, what would my view be? Now, it's entirely possible that Mahi Drysdale never saw any of those reports. I think that was the view of the retired High Court Judge Paul Davison. But I'll tell you who is accountable and responsible. It is the Chief Executive Officer of the Tauranga City Council, Marty Grenfell. G-R-E-N-F-E-L-L, who has been the Chief Executive of the Tauranga City Council since 2018, reappointed in 2023. He was still in the job and responsible on 2026. He is, because there's a quirk in the way in which local government works in this country, effectively the only employee of the Tauranga City Council, the only one. And then he is responsible as their sole employee under the Local Government Act, a stupid piece of legislation, I'm never going to defend it. He is then responsible for everybody else that is employed by the Tauranga City Council, and they all report to the Chief Executive, Marty Grenfell. Now, let's just for one moment surmise, one moment, that Marty Grenfell's defence yesterday was, I didn't know. I'm sorry, Marty. You are responsible and accountable. It is your job to know. And six people died, Marty, because you didn't do your job, can I say. It's extraordinary that he is even in the role today, that he has such a chronic and clear inadequate sense of responsibility, that he did not immediately proffer his resignation upon this report being provided to him. We're dedicated, he said yesterday afternoon, to enacting all of the recommendations of the report, as if that is some form of, oh, well, there you go, Marty, that's fine. Listen, when you stuff up in this country, and we all do, it's the human condition, Marty, it's the human condition. But when you stuff up in this country, I think the three A's work. First of all, you accept you've stuffed up and that it happened on your watch and that the systems that stuffed up are your responsibility. That's why you paid the big money, mate. That's why you've got the nice office. That's why you get all the privileges and perks of being a chief executive, Marty. It's because you are accountable and responsible for the stuff-ups within your organisation. So first of all, you've got to accept it. Second, you apologise. Apologise. Too easy to apologise, though, isn't it? You know, gang members apologise to people that they have systematically ruined or wrecked, often violently, in courts. So we all know that the apology is not really the true test. It's the third A, atonement. You've got to actually punish yourself. You've got to in some way show that you are holding yourself accountable for your own actions. And can I say, I'm still waiting for acceptance, apology and atonement in Tauranga. I'll never see it. I think it's the New Zealand disease, as I said, that when negligence, neglect, inadequacy, ignorance, the lack of professionalism, the lack of intelligence, when the lack of good judgments and the lack of good government and governance kills people in this country, we just let them walk away. I'm a great fan and have been for all of my political life in corporate manslaughter. At the very least, Tauranga City Council should be held responsible for it. But yeah, this has got to land a bit closer to home. Marty Grenfell, you need to resign, and you needed to resign yesterday. You are responsible and accountable. Every chief executive, though, in New Zealand is looking at you slide away, and you know that the gap between, and it's the gap between, can I say, accountability and responsibility and action seems to be coming more of a chasm almost. And it's one of the reasons why New Zealanders just have lost faith, can I say, in the public sector of this country. In many ways, all that is wrong in government, in local government and central government, rode out yesterday afternoon. It'll ride out more, but that no one is going to be held responsible when it is your job, your responsibility, your duty. How else can we look at this other than a manifest failing of individuals and council and legislation? And those are my thoughts this morning. What are yours? 0800 33 22 83. Text 5050. It's 27 minutes past 10.
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1: The Right Honourable Winston Peters, leader of New Zealand First, invites you and your family to his public meetings in Taupō and Rotorua. 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
3: Listen, there was another one too. John says, don't worry, Michael, the police will step up and hold the guilty to account. Yeah, he says. We are so let down by all our public watchdogs. Pete says he thinks the primary concern is the keeping of a $600,000 salary. Public safety is secondary, isn't it, really? Well, it sure is in this case. Melissa says one of the most basic things of governance is having a risk register. Yes, that's right, actually. We've got one that is reviewed monthly by the senior leadership team. Why was this missing at the Tauranga Council? Actually, it's fascinating you should say that, Melissa, and I know this because I am an elected councillor. We have an audit and risk committee that meets every quarter. You're absolutely right. Every risk there, particularly those that can cause damage to human life and our involvement in it, is listed. It has been, oh God, ever since, oh, probably 5 or 6 years now, maybe longer than that. Good question. That would have automatically flagged up at my council. And wasn't it just a bad weather event, says somebody. You can't compare Pike River health and safety issues to a hillside slipping down after heavy rain. I'm glad you haven't put your name to that because it's such a stupid thing to say. And you obviously haven't read the Davison report of yesterday, which showed that there was a risk geotechnically established over years and years and years, and so it transpired. And why on earth you'd be so stupid to send me a text that says that, can I just say, when weather events happen in this country and you have been alerted of the potential risk over, 26 years? Then, and that danger, death and destruction are the inevitable consequence in exactly that place. And listen, this is not me. This is the Tauranga City Council's so-called independent commission report saying this. You should read it before you comment. Chris, welcome to the show. Good morning to you.
4: Good morning, Michael. Just following up with regards to the Tauranga Council and the CEO. There's also another group in there who are in the sites with regards to this, and that's the Health and Safety Department. Now, if you have a look under the Health and Safety Act, you've essentially got a list of individuals that can be held accountable or should be held accountable. One, of course, being the person conducting the business or undertaking, which is the CEO. But then you've also got officers, and those officers in this situation are the health and safety crew at the Tauranga Council. And one of the things that the Health and Safety Act provides for is accountability. It's actually in there. So one of the things that I've noticed about local government, and I don't know if this is your experience from your time at Whanganui, is that a lot of these people have a tendency to get into these positions without very little experience and very little qualifications.
3: You've just explained local government, middle management staff, full stop, actually.
4: That's my experience. And one of the things that they have a tendency to do is they go for the easy things. Now, the one thing that should have been in place with this is not only a series of risk assessments, but also risk reviews. That is the requirement by the Health and Safety Committee or the manager and his underlings, if you will. Now, realistically, that situation with regards to the mount should have been listed in a

0: review document. It should be updated at least every 6 months, if not a year. So realistically,
1: well, like I said, our risk register, which is part of our audit and risk committee, comes to us every quarter.
0: Yeah.
1: So if there was a new council thing that said, oh, by the way, we've just discovered a floodplain and a risk event that could wipe out, you know, X amount of people, and that was a damage or danger that was flagged in any internal report, it would eventually, not eventually, it would end up bloody quickly in front of the entire governance team. And there is where the mayor, Mahi Drysdale, an inexperienced individual, I think, frankly, out of his depth, politically and intellectually, also needs to take some responsibility as well for whether or not the governance team had sufficient risk registers to flag dangers to the public.
0: Yeah, exactly. And I mean, as far as your risk priorities are concerned, this would be high on the agenda given the interface with public interaction in the local area on the mount. So, you know, the situation is that if WorkSafe overlook this, then they are doing a very poor job. The CEO, front and centre, and a perfect example of that was the CEO of Auckland Ports when all of those deaths happened. And we see what he went through. Now, the situation is we've got a similar situation. I'm a new plumber. They're going to try and put an LNG facility down here. LNG, categorically, needs to be loaded and offloaded out to sea, especially if it's tanker-to-tanker. The government are trying to do a tanker-to-tanker installation down here. The biggest problem that you've got is static electricity and static discharge. You cannot earth a tanker next to a tanker. Okay? So this is the same sort of problems that you've got. You've got people with not a lot of technical oversight trying to make decisions based on...
1: You're not seriously trying to tell me that the government installing an LNG, if they go ahead with it, of course, is not going to be aware of that, though?
0: Well, you'd like to think so, but the situation is that all of the information is out there with regards to this. Anybody that works on tankers will tell you, no, we have to do it a minimum of 5 miles out to sea away from built-up areas. What they're intending to do down here is a tanker-to-tanker discharge within 800 metres of human dwellings.
1: All right. Thank you for that. Chris, your thoughts this morning on this issue. Somebody else said Havelock North is another case in point. Absolutely. I should have added Havelock North, shouldn't I? What, 5 people died in Havelock North? From that, that was as a and what, 5,000 were poisoned as a direct result of the negligence of the Hastings District Council and to an extent the Hawke's Bay Regional Council. I don't know if anybody faced any individual charges. Listen, but I will say this. Until you hold individuals responsible and accountable for the deaths of people through their own negligence, neglect, or the fact that they didn't have proper administrative oversight, can I tell you this? Nothing will change. I've just read you out. What, 5 now? Nothing will change. Nothing will change. Because every chief executive, every staff member, every councillor, every government employee will work on the basis of, oh, it's okay, it'll be a systemic problem. You know, the organisation will take the reputational hit, but I'll be fine. And until you make it accountable, there will be no change. What do you think? The chief executive officer says, Neil, of the Tauranga City Council isn't serving the public, he's serving itself. At the very least, he could have offered his resignation to the council. I'm surprised there's another view that didn't blame it on climate change. Yes, well. And also, does the Mo'o Trust or whatever it is have any responsibility in this? No, because these reports apparently, according to the Davison report yesterday, and I have read it, sorry I took the time, they were, what's the word? They were internally discussed and provided. They don't appear to have ever made it to the governance table. The fact they weren't elevated there is the responsibility of those who decided not to elevate it there. It would have been a conscious and conspicuous decision to do so. Don't buy all this bullshit that, oh, we've just commissioned this report and it shows X, so we've just forgotten about it. Does anybody buy that bullshit? No. Somebody made a conscious

0: We will be discussing that further on later on today. All right, which brings me now, and here, almost on cue. Yesterday in the Otago Daily Times, a report that received far too little coverage was from our next guest, former Minister of Health, Labor Minister of Health, former Labor MP for one of the Dunedin seats, Dunedin North, I think it was, Pete Hodgson. And Pete was talking and opining about the disaster in terms of its construction costs and, frankly, services that the new Dunedin Hospital presents after the outpatients ward was added. And a central thesis was essentially that, frankly, central government can't build any bloody thing because it lacks the individuals with the particular skills to oversee projects like that. Welcome to the show, Pete Hodgson, former Minister of Health. Thank you so much for joining us this morning. You're in a meeting. Well done.
1: Oh yeah, I've come out of a meeting to talk to you, Michael. So, morning,
0: I really
1: everybody.
0: Appreciate it, Pete. Good morning to you. Listen, mate, listened to your article. It was, I thought, seminal, and it should be compulsory reading for every aspirant politician in this country, particularly for every aspirant cabinet minister, I might add, Pete. Just take us through it, will you? Your essential argument was that central government can't build anything.

0: And this is over administration, so it's not just this government or even just the last government, but it goes back to even your tenure when you were health minister. Did you identify that lack of, if you like, expertise within the Ministry of Health when you were the minister as well?
1: No, we didn't have it. I mean, I'll just say straightforwardly, I knew the small number of people who were responsible in the Ministry of Health for capital works, and they, assisted by a bunch of people who moved in and around the DHBs at the time, sort of roughly kept things going. We built small hospitals in places like Masterton or Blenheim. We built large hospitals in places like Auckland or Wellington, and there was nothing perfect about what went on then at all, but it was a whole lot better than what went on with the Dunedin Hospital in recent years. And the point I'm trying to make is that that's because that government, for better for worse, decided to continue to build hospitals, and that meant that within the system was there was someone who'd just done it, you know, down the road a year before and roughly knew their way around.
0: No, but I mean, yeah, but the extraordinary thing is, you build hospitals, it's part of the Ministry of Health remit at the end of the day. It's obvious you need the expertise there. If you don't have it internally, God, they build hospitals in the Western world. Lots of them come in on budget, under budget. Why didn't they go and grab that expertise then, Pete?
1: Yeah, so increasingly, we can. And the Dunedin Hospital has been made a better thing. By a bunch of input that's come in various ways from Australia, Eastern Seaboard especially, and indeed, you know, there is also some expertise in New Zealand that we shouldn't overlook. One of the things that went wrong with the Dunedin Hospital, just to make you annoyed, is that good people got sacked. And they got sacked by people who didn't know what they were doing. So when you end up with just holes at the top, and we did have some, then they think they're earning their salary by sacking someone who, in my humble opinion, knew what they were doing. And that happened time and time again. And you know, it was absurd. And That's very destructive when it comes to trying to build human capital, that you would let some half-wit sack a good person and then have to go around building that capital all over again. But it happened.
0: You also talk in your article, and it's extraordinary, that you were in direct contact, you were given that responsibility by extraordinary, that you were in direct contact, you were given that responsibility by the government to oversee a good proportion of this building project and the services that it was going to have enclosed within it. But that you were then, because you'd pissed off a senior public servant, excluded from the communication flow. Could you take us through that?
1: I just give it as an example of stupidity. This particular official was wanting to relitigate earlier decisions. That's another feature of incompetence. Somehow or another the architectural firm that had just finished their job wouldn't know what they were talking about, but this official certainly does. You know, that was the thesis. And so this particular person, and she was not the only example, she decided that she alone could save us, and she wasn't a fool, but she was very strong-willed. And when she lost the battle because she was in the wrong, in my humble opinion, she decided to take it out on me. It didn't last very long. I mean, I don't want to make a big deal of it. It was all over within a day or two because people told me, or they told the Mayor of Dunedin, who told the Minister of Health, who told the Director General of Health, who did something about it. So it was all over pretty quickly. But it's an insight into

0: I don't know. What do you call it? Bad behaviour?
1: It's an insight into unaccountable frustration of the process when a senior servant, public servant, doesn't like what you're doing. They just decide to get rid of you. For God's sake, you're a former Minister of Health. The government's put you in charge of a project. Let's just keep him out of it because he's disruptive. I mean, it's extraordinary. How often does this happen, do you think?
0: Well, I do think that the governance structure was itself at fault, because although I was put in charge of it along with a bunch of other people, some of whom were professionals. I'm not a professional, Michael. You know, I mean, I'm a politician, so I don't offer, you know, I don't offer medical or clinical or architectural or engineering advice. Of course, but I do know how to keep a show on the road. I do know how to keep a process going and how to keep people, how to hold people to account. In fact, so that was what I did. And the problem that I had was that, you know, ministers have a relationship with their officials, that officials are very, very, they guard very jealously. So we would take a decision, our group, the Southern Partnership Group, as it was called, and then officials would say, well, what do we think of that? And so either we're taking a decision or we're making a suggestion, but it's built in. When you've got that sort of behaviour going on, you've got built-in inefficiency, and that's not really the fault of officials. I think the key government began that particular model when they were building the Hagley Hospital in Christchurch. The Ardern government continued it. Treasury allowed it. The Infrastructure Commission didn't particularly condemn it, and I think it has no future whatever. I think that there's a line of accountability which runs directly from the governance group, whatever it is, whoever's doing it. I don't really care who's doing it, so long as they then are solely accountable and held to account, and not second guessed by a bunch of officials who don't say that they're second guessing. That was the cause of a lot of frustration and delay.
1: I've just read, believe it or not, in the last 48 hours, I'm starting to read Kerry Allen's book, and one of the things that she points out is the frustration as a senior minister in her particular case of dealing with local bureaucrats, and if they didn't like what you said or your instruction, they're sandbagging, they're delay, they're just simply waiting you out until you've gone, because they know they're going to be there longer than you politically. Did you encounter some of that yourself, Pete?
0: I've been a minister in a cabinet for 9 years, so yes, I've encountered a bit of that. I'll give you a really good example where, nothing to do with hospitals, I was putting together New Zealand's initial response to climate change. This is 15, 20 years ago. Longer, 25 years ago, and it was all new stuff. And we were bringing together officials from the environment and from foreign affairs and from math and all sorts of different departments, and agreeing around the room that this thing over here would be a good way forward or the best thing to try next or whatever it is. And then each of those departments, each of those officials would go back and check it out with their seniors, who would, oh, we're not so sure about that. And then they would tell their ministers, oh, they're not so sure about it. And by the time we tried to get something through cabinet, some of my colleagues were saying, I've got a bit of paper here which says this is no good, from a department who a day earlier or 2 days earlier had said they were perfectly fine with it. So there was a lot of that going on, and we put a stop to it. I put a stop to it by calling a meeting of all chief executives of these departments, scheduled to begin at 11 p.m. And all of a sudden, I had their attention, and they rang up and said, "What's all this about?" So we put a stop to it, but.

0: I was required to undertake that sort of behaviour to do so, and
1: Well, it's still there, Pete. I mean, I've had numerous cabinet ministers over the last two or three years on this show, all protesting and saying exactly what you're saying. Kerry Ellen's written in her book, this was prior to this particular, and saying exactly what you're saying. Kerry Ellen's written in her book, this was prior to this particular government coming in. The public sector of this country are identified in many cases still carrying on much of the behaviour that you encountered yourself.
0: So let me now say something else, just to be contradictory, and maybe I'm being nice for the sake of it, but I'll just say straightforwardly, Michael, I know some bloody brilliant public servants, but some of the best New Zealanders I've ever come across, some of the people I would trust the most if I was in trouble, are public servants. And I'll give you
1: Well, how can you make sure that we can get more of those into those roles and not the ones who are obstructionist and waiting you out?
0: Yeah, I don't know the answer to that. I'm sorry, right at the end of this interview, perhaps, and I'm letting you down at the last minute. I don't know how to do that. Of course, it's the job of the Public Service Commission, and I'm not the Public Service Commissioner, but I know the Public Service Commissioner. He thinks the same way I do, actually. I mean, I know him well enough to be able to say that. And so, you know, let's say all strength to the Public Service Commission as they try and put a stop to white-anting or saying, you know, officials saying to one another, this too will pass, you know.
1: Pete, thank you so much for spending some time with us. I know you've got to head back, mate. I appreciate your time this morning, and good on you. That is Pete Hodgson, the former Minister of Health, on what we've just been talking about this morning. The public sector and its frustrating tendency to block political decision making. It is 5 minutes to
2: Thunderdong.

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0: police officer twice, leaving him with head injuries. Another person arriving at the scene didn't give Phillips warning. I wouldn't either. His partner said that it appeared that Phillips was chambering another round as their car came to a stop. He fired five shots at Phillips. He must have been a pretty good shot, this guy, the police officer, because three of them hit Phillips of the five that he shot, and Phillips was shot dead. The authority was critical of the communication between and within the police at the time in dealing with Phillips. And a plan to arrest Phillips had not been communicated to police communication staff. The authority also found that there were issues in communicating between senior officers and frontline staff during the operation. And one of the officers had to ask the senior commander what the plan was three times before he got a response. But overall, the officer who shot Phillips is continuing rehabilitation. And is being supported to return to work on a light duties basis. Really? How long ago was Phillips shot? He was shot a long time ago, wasn't he? Wasn't that? Listen, my time seems to, so much happens now. Wasn't he shot last year?
1: Pretty sure. Anyhow, it was last year, yeah.
0: But it feels like, it was like last year. I have these questions and somebody say, no, it was sort of like last March. Or you go, mate, oh, but anyhow, oh, there you go. And guess what? For those royal watchers, Prince Harry and his wife Meghan are moving back to Britain. Oh, joy, joy, happy, happy. Britain will be thrilled to have them, Josh.
1: Well, the Americans are probably quite glad to get rid of them, to be fair.
0: They didn't turn out so well in California after all. But Prince Harry and his wife Meghan and the two small children are moving back to the UK. Wow. All's well that ends well, then, he says.
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3: Taumata whakatangi hanga kōwawa o tamatia, turi poka ka piki maunga horonuku pōkai whenua ki tāna tahu. 85 letters, I believe.
4: The actual Thai word for Bangkok is the longest word in the world. 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And the Maori name is second and the Welsh one is third. Slan fai, putfinge, gogeru, madrobo, slantasilio, gogogo. 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
6: 44, King's Counsel. They're people who are at the top of their game as practising lawyers or barristers. Put together a letter saying abandon the treaty principles bill. It's probably illegal and it seeks to rewrite our founding document, which is a partnership. And I can see why the KCs are upset. Many of them will go on to be judges. The sort of activist judges who rewrote the meaning. Many of them will go on to be judges. The sort of activist judges who rewrote the meaning of the Treaty of Waitangi over the last 50 years and foisted on the New Zealand democracy in public an interpretation wildly at odds with the wording of the original document. And the idea that there is co-governance in this country or a partnership between the Crown and Māori is quite frankly ridiculous. And New Zealanders, even the quiet ones who just get on with paying their taxes and raising their kids, Māori and Pākehā, have had quite enough of it.
2: Plunkett Unchained on The Platform. 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
7: In this update, the police minister says the watchdog investigation into the shooting of Tom Phillips reflects the outstanding job of officers. The Independent Police Conduct Authority finds the officer was justified in shooting the fugitive who'd been missing with his children for 4 years. It shows the officer fired at Phillips five times, striking him three times. Minister Mark Mitchell says he backs the actions of the frontline officers 110%.
8: I don't question police officers in the middle of the night when they're facing a person armed with a firearm that's already shot their colleague. I choose not to second guess or question their actions. They are the ones at the scene.
7: The infrastructure minister isn't saying whether public outcry influenced his decision

0: to reject a fast-track housing bid at Pegasus Golf Course. Prime Minister Chris Bishop declined Wolfbrook Properties' application. The Pegasus Residents Group is celebrating after they presented a 16,000-signature petition to Parliament. Bishop didn't comment on whether public pressure swayed his decision, but says the proposal would be better dealt with through the normal RMA process.
1: My role is actually a relatively limited one, which is to receive the application via the agency, make an assessment, and then it's either a yay or a nay in terms of the referral, and I've declined it.
0: Auckland Airport is seeing more passengers through the door, but remains cautious about the year ahead. It's announced a 20% drop in net profit, but revenue is up 3%. Here's business reporter Michael Sergel.
2: Passenger numbers are up about 1.6% on the previous year, with Chinese visitor numbers up 11%. The airport says underlying demand for air travel is strong heading into summer, but it says fuel prices remain volatile, geopolitical instability is continuing to affect airlines and travel demand, and flight and passenger volumes are likely to remain flat.
0: That's news.
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the state of corporate and governance in this country, in particular, in this case, local government, but gosh, I've seen Pike River. I was a member of parliament when Cave Creek happened, and Cave Creek was interesting. Cave Creek was a Department of Conservation, I think, DOC. The thing was called the Conservation Department in those days. Everybody wants to change the names of government departments for reasons that are always beyond me. But there you go. But it was, remember 13 people were killed? I think it was 13, 1-3, as a result of a poorly constructed viewing platform over essentially a chasm. And a whole series of kids who were students at a polytechnic doing an outdoor education course or something similar came onto the platform and it collapsed under their combined weight. Now, there were no reports prior to that, for example, and just to draw the distinction for you, there are no reports prior to that that said that this was a dangerous or inadequately constructed structure. But subsequent engineering reports would say, how the hell did this get signed off? Eventually, the Minister of Conservation, his name was Dennis Marshall, resigned. Now, he resigned that particular portfolio. He still stayed in the Bulger cabinet. But there was a sort of governance responsibilities. It turns out Dennis Marshall wasn't responsible at all, but he felt that he should. I remember talking to him at the time, and he felt a burden upon him that even though he had no say, obviously, in the construction of a viewing platform, over Cave Creek, he felt that he should resign to at least hold someone accountable. Well, there's none of that thought here, is there, 30-odd years later, 35, 36 years later, in Tauranga. Both the mayor and the chief executive, Grenfell yesterday, Drysdale and Grenfell. Oh, gosh, they could be undertakers with a name like that. Well, they were. Drysdale and Grenfell, neither of them suggesting that they were in any way responsible or should be held as such, and hiding behind the Davison report that talks of systemic failure. Your thoughts on this, most welcome. 0800 33 22 83, text 5050. Lots of emails here too. Michael, I've got a health certificate, level 3 plus manager's certification. Says Bob, I've got a level 3 health and safety manager's certification. And it seems like the investigation was willfully ignorant of apportioning responsibility. The investigator should be holding the private and the public sector to the same standards. And Michael says, Sarah, the issue around corporate manslaughter has parallels with the issue of coward punches causing death. The penalties need to be very robust to deter others from it. In essence, the law must make examples of a small number of people by being very tough, says Sarah. And it seems an investigation can be independent, says Victor, in its authorship, but not genuinely independent in its consequences. We need to see all of, essentially, Victor argues, the communications leading to the final report. And Tony from Tasman says, Michael, Dennis Marshall was the last minister to resign under the Protocol of Ministerial Responsibility, which was removed under the State Services Act. Tony, no, that's not correct. Ministerial responsibility was never contained in the State Services Act. He felt that he should resign because he was responsible as the minister. It's never been the law, Tony, that that's been the case. It's just been an accepted principle of, if you like, governance, understanding, and responsibility. Somewhere, I know what you're saying to me, though. What you're saying is,
they can claim under the state sector.

0: correct that they weren't responsible because they hold a chief executive for it. Okay, that's fine. So you've transferred your political responsibility from your minister to your chief executive. But when was the last time you saw a chief executive resign? Oh, and there is an answer to that question. Here's your answer, Josh. I know it's almost a Clayton's resignation, but it's recent. And that is the chief executive officer of the Statistics Department. Do you remember that, Josh? And he resigned last year.
1: Yeah, that's
0: for stuffing up the census. Remember that?
1: Yep, stuffed up.
0: Remember that
1: too? Yep.
0: They did an inquiry into the census, and it was a complete stuff up. Two stuff ups in a row. Two complete balls ups in a row. Right, by senior public servants, and he held himself responsible, and he resigned early. All right, 3 months before he was going to retire, anyhow. But he resigned early, so. There is an opprobrium attached to it, and there was a consequence. Now, a lot of people said, well, he wasn't the only one that should have gone, but he did go. Can I just say, no one died, Josh? Can I just say, no one died, Josh, did they? Did anybody die,
1: nope.
0: Josh?
1: Not at all.
0: With the census stuff up?
1: Not on
0: that. How many people died at Mount Maunganui, Josh? Just quickly? Six. So I don't resign for killing people through my own neglect, negligence, or poor management, but I do resign when no one dies. Although in that particular case, tens of millions of dollars wasted. Michael says, Kelly, under a more streamlined government, will there be more accountability expected of ministers and their chief executives? Kelly, it shouldn't make any difference, should it? Whether there are 40 ministries and chief executives or 14. I would suggest to you the responsibility rests surely. And going back to, again, in Hastings and Hawke's Bay, a result of we are still seeing the gross overreaction from first a Labor government and sadly still this coalition government to do with negligence and neglect by local authorities that led expressly to the deaths. I think it was three, actually, not five. There's three people in Havelock North and the mass poisoning of over 5,000. Somebody should have gone then. Six people are dead as a result of the manifest failures itemised yesterday in the initial report into the Mount Maunganui camp tragedy. Is anybody going to go? Oh, no. And on that, I appear to be not the only person thinking this way this morning. Tauranga MP Sam Uffendale says a huge question mark has to hang over the council chief executive Marty Grenfell, but has stopped short of calling for his resignation. Mayor Mahi Drysdale says, quote-unquote, the review's findings are clear and deeply confronting. Whilst this report, wait, this is Mahi Drysdale, does not attribute blame to any individual person, it concludes that over many years, Tauranga City Council missed opportunities that may have helped to prevent this tragedy. And Drysdale said the council accepted the review's findings and had apologised to the families of the victims. Remember what I said to you before? Accept, apologise, atone. And there's no atone in anything that Mahi Drysdale has put out there. Michael, when the Northland Tower collapsed, remember? Ah, yes, that's right. Somebody took the bolts out. Transpower, both the chief executive and the chair were forced out over that particular tower collapse. And Dave says, this is worse than careless driving causing death. This is a fraction of the time. The other, and that is a leading to a mistake or an accident. This has been a glaring problem over time. All right. And Neil says, Michael, if this was Japan, chief executives resigned and even harmed themselves for a sense of shame. In China, I understand, the lucky ones are locked up and the not-so-lucky are shot.

And a sense of duty is and another Neil says of responsibility of shame is a rare and beautiful thing. I think Lord Carrington, one of Margaret Thatcher's favourites, resigned over the Argentinian invasion of the Falklands, for example. And Richard says, Michael, and this has been, this was a bit of scuttlebutt that went around in the wake of the tragedy, to do, and Richard raises it again. There was an ex-post showing aerial pictures at the base of Mount Maunganui and similar clearing of vegetation, etc. And the post claimed that local iwi had wanted the non-Indigenous trees removed. Is this true? Is this a case of woke being deadly? Richard, I can say I've read the report. Davison dismisses that absolutely. He said it was had no cause of the slip at all. The bank had shown to be stabilised and a danger to life and to property over decades, Richard. And Davison especially ruled out, I read it myself, any of the vegetation removal contributing to the slip at all on the basis of expert testimony from geotechnical engineers. All right. Michael, seeing as the mayor and the councillors have no say these days, maybe we just don't need them, says William. Yes, well, there's a question. Yes, what do you hold them for? Gordon says, Chief Executive Officer accountability. I think they should be held accountable in the same way that the port chief executive is made accountable. Now, in that particular case, I think he was prosecuted, wasn't he? There was a worker at the Port of Auckland, was it, that was killed? However, I expect because they are council employers, they'll be afforded the same protection that council employees are given with the Leaky Houses saga, another one. And they were not held personally accountable either, says Gordon. All right, so lots of thoughts on this morning. I have to say, the fact that Marty Grenfell retains his position as chief executive of the Tauranga City Council is a stain upon that council and a stain upon local government accountability in this country. All right. Now, talking about local councils, I don't know if they're going to be cock-a-hoop down in the South Island or uh-oh. But a story from yesterday, with our next guest, Shane Jones, the Minister for Oceans and Fisheries. It's a big responsibility to be responsible for oceans, but there you go. That's what it's got on my fingers. Really? I must ask Shane about that. Is that a project that will, I think, be the largest fish farm in New Zealand, Naitahu, in the South Island, Fovo Strait from memory, which was declined previous

0: of consents?
1: Yes. So I think it's a tragedy that Ngāi Tahu offered that matter any applicant. I think Ngāi Tahu chewed through $3 or $4 million trying to get a fish farm at the back of Stewart Island, an area which no one will ever go to. And then, of course, it was turned down by 3 or 4 grandees on a committee, and the basis upon which they rejected that application, spurious to say the least. And then when we rephrased the purpose of the fast track, it became quite unambiguous that development imperatives were of preeminent importance, and you had to pass a very high test in order for something to be turned down. Now, fish farming has a great future. It's up to Ngāi Tahu as to how on earth they're going to monetize that opportunity. I hope and pray that they secure some strong funding, possibly from an overseas source. And then there's the outstanding issue, how do you deal with the onshore infrastructure as well? But look, the protein will sell itself. There are already some salmon fishing enterprises in and around Marlborough. You may or may not be aware, up in the Marlborough area, King Salmon spent about $10 to $12 million trying to relocate.
0: That's right.
1: Bill English and them could have solved that problem within a nanosecond. There's a thing called amenity value. There's sort of intrinsic, inherent value considerations, very hard to quantify and measure. Anyhow, they were weaponized. They never got anywhere. I mean, they've continued on. Great credit to the shareholders, and I think they're making money. So the key point is, do Kiwis want to farm our oceanic environment, given that you could argue in certain parts of our country we've reached peak farming point? I mean, upon that point, you really need to follow up. What the hell's today? Is today Thursday? Perhaps you should follow up tomorrow the fact that our government has now paused the application of the Tainui River Settlement Planning Instrument called Plan 1. It will be suspended until 2032. That was announced this morning. That's a small example of where planning instruments had been imposed flowing from a Treaty of Waitangi settlement. Because the effect of that, and you've heard me talk about this before, would have been to terminate vegetable growing, terminate farming in certain areas in the Waikato, and our cabinet signed off a suspension of the application, implementation, imposition of that ill-conceived instrument, and because we're implementing a brand new regime. So I think that's a small example of implementing a brand new regime. So I think that's a small example of how planners want to limit the growth of terrestrial-based farming. And I dare say that trend is likely to grow in the event there's a future government that doesn't have our character. So why not look at the ocean? And I think that's what Ngāi Tahu's application represents. I'm happy that the fast track delivered that outcome. I hope that we see more of it. Naturally, there has to be guardrails. There has to be suitably capitalized businesses. And the protein will sell itself, in my view.
0: Okay. Well, yesterday you were talking about the government officially pausing key parts of the Waikato Regional Council's Plan Change 1, which was controversial with farmers, certainly, of preventing, well, complex and duplication of regulations which were going to burden local farmers. Did you have a directum put into that before that was announced, Shane?
1: Yeah, I would direct your listeners to a speech I gave 4 or 8 weeks ago and pretty much said that NZ First had no interest in supporting the further advancement of the Resource Management Act in the event that we were going to see the growth or the extension of regulatory dead weight in the form of Plan 1. I mean, the notion that we're going to terminate veggie growing, the notion that we're going to

0: hobble farming. It's just big as belief. Now, there's a lagoon called the Whangamarino Lagoon. Sadly, that lagoon is overwhelmed with birds that pee and poo in vast quantities. And also, there's the koi carp. Now, that koi carp is a sort of pest, a form of pestilence. So I'm very happy that our colleagues from the ACT Party and Mr. Bishop, who is the paramount minister on these environmental matters, you know, they've all seen sense, and we're all sort of singing from the same hymn sheet.
1: I'm interested in that, though, Shane, because I think the instruction went out a year ago to councils, regional councils in specific, halt all planning until you, the government's sorted out all its resource management legislation. It's gone through the final things. And I know we've stopped the lockdown Otago as a consequence of that. Was this plan already in operation prior to that directive from central government?
0: I'll see you guys. The difficulty is that I think in Waikato was groomed in a process. Sadly, in the West Coast, that plan has not been suspended. And in certain regional hamlets, depending on the attitude of the re-councillors,
1: This one had obviously gone through the process a lot more. Shane, you're breaking up with us, so I don't know where you are. Can you try and get a better line for me, please? Josh, but Shane's just breaking up a bit. We're finding it difficult to get every word that he's saying. The Environment Court in June, pardon me, it had gone to the Environment Court and it directed... directed the Waikato Regional Council to make 20 specific changes to finalise this landmark plan. It was called Plan Change 1 to improve water quality, they said, in the Waikato and Waipa rivers. But the consequence of that was to make everybody who farmed in that area to go through a series of complicated and by no means guaranteed resource management applications and to get consents consequently. So as I understand, that's why the government stepped in to ensure that the land could still be used for that point and purpose. That's an interesting case of one of the reasons why there is so much of an argument between Greenies, who think the regional councils are doing wonderful jobs of protecting the environment and making changes, and between those who are on the land saying they are excessive and they are stopping us doing our job. Does Ngāi So, we've got Shane back? Okay. Shane, I guess the answer to that question, I'm sorry, I should have answered that one myself. I should have known they'd gone too far through the process for that directive from the government to have any effect. Listen, just on fish farming in general, can I ask you, is that something that you perceive as being the next, if you like, farming frontier of this country?
0: I genuinely do. I mean, why don't we start by asking, is there a global market for protein out of New Zealand that's farmed either in the ocean or maybe on the land that's fish protein? Now, if you spoke to experts in those markets, they're going to say yes, because access to wild fishery stocks is limited. And arguably finite.
1: Yeah.
0: So the capacity, the FAO stats will show you that the scope for accessing farm product is growing. We have enormous scope for growing off the coast.
1: Yeah.
0: We just don't have a regulatory framework that encourages.

0: it. We haven't had a mindset in regional council that's facilitated it. It'll be a bit of a challenge to mobilise the capital. Not impossible. We've certainly got the technology. We've got the scientific smarts. I just would imagine we've had attitudes that we need to, I don't know, manage.
1: No, you make a very good point. You're absolutely right about the finite capacity of our offshore fisheries. So you're absolutely right also, the world loves fish, and New Zealand fish in particular. So is it something that you, after the election, and were you to be re-elected and retain this role, is it something that you will be championing?
0: Yeah, well, when I had the chance to come back into politics with Winston Peters, he encouraged me in 2017. He said, Shane, surely we can make a new business out of farming fish. Jacinda was hell-bent that the last person who should be the Minister of Fisheries, largely because her husband hated commercial fisheries, was my good self. So I never had the chance. It went to my old buddy, Stu Nash. But Winston has always been a great believer. I don't know, maybe because from Ngāti Wai, meant to be the people of the sea. But he's really keen for us to continue to support and expand the whakatohia muscles in Opotiki. And I think the challenge that we're going to have is Kiwis. And I think the challenge that we're going to have as Kiwis, Michael, is if over time, 10, 15 years, we're going to have to adopt the mindset of the Southeast Asians. Whatever you feel about the Singaporeans and the Malaysians and the Indonesians and the Thai, Vietnamese, mate, when they make a strategic call to create an industry, they deploy the resources of the state and the private sector, they put the various interventions in place, and they say, right, here is a 5, 10, 15 year plan. We are creating an industry. And they unleash the forces of creativity, capital, drive, and they're motivated to build an industry. And we seem to have lost that level of coordination or drive in New Zealand. I think it was around when I grew up and in my dad's generation. So we need to, yeah, we need to have that rejuvenated spirit, mate.
1: Listen, and finally, and it's not on the remit that we're going to talk about today, but it sort of comes into this whole area of fast track, and that is the growth of data centres, which are proving a bit of a touch point, particularly down here, I have to say. And that is from on both sides of the political divide, so it's not just the lefties and the greenies that are raising concerns. Is there some idea that there might be a national framework for their construction in this country around the cabinet table, Shane?
0: Yeah, I think there is. I think the two touch points are, number one, how much do you interfere with identifying how you steer this type of infrastructure development and control it, and how much do you leave it to the market? And where Winston and I and our caucus have been thinking, it all comes down to energy. I know at one level a modern nation needs to be conscious of the sovereignty of data, and at another level we don't want these damn things growing so quickly they escalate the cost of electricity, because their capacity to pay, the elasticity that they probably can deploy, will outstrip the average household.
1: No, you're right. You might not be aware of this, but in this morning, Data Grid, that's that big one down in the South Island that will be the second largest consumer of electricity after Tiwai Point, are saying that they still don't have a tenant yet. So despite the concerns as to what they're going to consume, and having done a deal with, I think it's Genesis, they still, or is it Mercury, one of the two anyhow, they still don't have a primary tenant for that particular data farm at the moment. So it's obviously a very fluid industry, Shane.
0: Yeah, obviously a number of us, we know who Remy is. He is a successful entrepreneur. He had a great deal to do with the Hawaiki cable, deal to do with the Hawaiki

0: cable. The Hawaiki cable was successfully constructed and came ashore north of Auckland. And I don't want to do anything that thwarts the ability of any proven man, woman in the business world who wants to have a go. So I personally don't want to go down to that granular level of thwarting or hobbling anyone. But at a systemic level, I don't want to sit back and sort of blithely be inert if the effect of the arrival of a new form of economic activity worsens our nation's ability to enjoy affordable energy.
1: No, I think that's very sensible. All right, thank you, Shane. I appreciate your time this morning. Have a great week.
0: Thank you, Michael.
1: To catch up
0: see you
1: soon.
0: Mate. Bye.
1: Okay. Shane Jones, Minister of Resources. Actually, Minister of just about anything. That guy, listen, I don't know where they get the energy from. There's a whole series of them. Mind you, I'd say that on both sides of the house just at the moment. And coming up, the latest stuff poll to do with Christopher Luxon. Rather proving that the mainstream media are both illiterate and innumerate. I'll introduce you to that in just a minute. You'll laugh. It is 20 to 12.
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2: There's a Stuff poll that came out, it's been published by Stuff this morning, that pretty much shows that if the mainstream media are trying to win our trust, it might be an idea to be both literate and numerate at the same time. I don't know. There is a bit of an argument that those who go into journalism only use, is it the left side of their brain or the right side? One of the two, anyhow. The so-called creative side. And the bit that is there for sort of technical math science ability is withered on the vine somewhere. And if you had that particular prejudice or bias against the mainstream media, I suspect that Stuff might have confirmed it for you this morning. It goes like this. Stuff runs a Pulse of the Nation poll, which I don't know how they do it, but it's, I think, some sort of encounter. Oh, sorry, I don't mean encounter. I mean, what do they call them, interview group or a special group of people, citizens assembly or whatever. And they do this with, it's sponsored by somebody or some corporate or commercial organisation called Ideally. Don't ask me what Ideally do, but that's their name. Anyhow, they carry on the Pulse of the Nation. They're not called encounter groups. What are they? What are they when they get groups together and they ask them a series of questions and take them seriously? And there's usually about a dozen in a room. And there's always some fat dude who has
3: Focus
2: an argument.
3: Groups, is it?
2: With, and there's always some rather waspish 50-year-old woman there as well. What are they called? Sorry?
3: Focus group, is it?
2: That's
3: is
2: the it? One, a focus group. Yeah. Yeah, those ones. And then a whole series of decisions to, I don't know, annihilate Griffins as a manufacturing and credible biscuit company, you know, come from those sorts of groups. You know. Anyhow, I don't know if Pulse of the Nation is similar to that, but I suspect so. Anyhow, the headline is Luxon gets another vote of confidence as leader of the National Party. That's the headline, right? And I was going, oh, gosh, okay. As a consequence of the Pulse of the Nation. And you don't usually see Stuff presenting the Prime Minister in a favourable light, Christopher Luxon. So I thought, oh, gosh. So I was drawn to that. Maybe it was clickbait. Maybe I was just, you know, he's drawing you in, Michael. Bait and switch. Well, maybe I did. This is what happened. So that's the headline. Luxon gets another vote of confidence as the leader of the National Party. And then I'll share the poll results with you from this Pulse of the Nation survey with Ideally. And can I say, the thing that struck me instantly is I'll read you the statistics, all right? And then you tell me if you think that Luxon has got another vote of confidence as leader of the National Party. Here we go. The question was, who should be the leader of the National Party? All right? And it was held in the wake of, was it last week's, various shenanigans. And here is the result. And I want you to tell me if you think that the numbers that I'm about to read out actually do tell you that Christopher Luxon has received a vote of confidence as the leader of the National Party. Here we go. The question is, who should be the leader of the National Party? Here are the answers. Christopher Luxon, 19%. Yes, that's 19%. Yes, it's out of 100. That's right, 19%. Erica Stanford, 10%. Chris Bishop, 9%. Nicola Willis, 8%. Mark Mitchell, 4%. Chris Pink, 3%. The total of those five is 34%. Someone else within presumably the National Party who wasn't one of those five, 18%. Don't know, 30%. Can I ask when 19%? became a vote of confidence.

0: and Christopher Luxon as leader of the National Party. Can I ask that question? Can I ask that question? When did one... So you get a less than one-fifth of all people you surveyed saying that Christopher Luxon should be... So 81% either chose someone else or didn't know. And this is an illustration of the almost illiterate, innumerate journalistic staff at Stuff. Extraordinary. So, but thankfully, I'd read the background. So if I'd relied upon the headline and the introductory paragraph or two, which most people read, this is yet another example from one of our leading mainstream media outlets in this country, simply being unable to A, add and B, interpret a simple polling result. So 81% of New Zealand, according to the survey, either don't know who should, or have 52 of that 81% have said somebody else. Christopher Luxon got 19%, interpreted as another vote of confidence. God, I'd hate to see what it would look like if it wasn't a vote of confidence. It is 13 minutes to 12.
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0: And another poll can I also share with you, published this morning by the New Zealand Herald. And this will come as a shock, this poll. It was conducted by Curia Market Research, which is, one of the very best, I have to say, of the pollsters, certainly the most accurate, for two elections in a row now. And it was commissioned by the Taxpayers Union. Now, I bet you the Taxpayers Union didn't expect this result, just quietly. And here it goes. You'll remember a month ago, Winston Peters made a speech about citizenship. And it was longer than a month ago because I was stuck in Oamaru with Shane Jones at the time. First by snow and then by flooding. It was extraordinary, but amazing 24 hours. Anyhow, it was 2 months ago. Winston Peters made this speech, which I don't think Shane Jones knew, which was coming. No, he didn't, actually, in which he suggested that citizens, you should be a citizen of New Zealand before you vote, which actually startled people at the time and got quite controversial until, and that was until, it was almost like a sucker punch, that one. They released the New Zealand First people 24 hours afterwards, where else this was the law. And it was like everywhere in the world, with the exception of five places, and I think four of them were in Africa. You know, it was sort of like, oh, God. Oh, you mean that's normal? Well, here's the poll this morning in consequence of that. The question asked was, should voting in general elections be restricted to New Zealand citizens only? Now, I don't know what you're thinking at home to answer that question, but that's the question. Should voting in general elections be restricted to New Zealand citizens only? Well, certainly the media reaction, the public reaction, the mainstream media reaction would have been extraordinarily negative. If you remember rightly, every other political party has come out against it. Well, here's the result. The polling conducted by Courier Market Research for the Taxpayer Union suggests a majority and a considerable majority of New Zealanders support only allowing citizens to vote in general elections. They also, this poll found more Labour, Green Party, Te Pāti Māori and ACT supporters advocated for the policy than were opposed to it, despite all four parties opposing it. And the poll obtained by the New Zealand Herald this morning came after that announcement in July last month. 1,000 people were surveyed between the 1st and 4th of August. The margin of error was 33.1%. And of those polled, 59% responded yes. 32% said no, and 9% were unsure. So it's almost 60% said yes, almost a third said no, and 9% weren't sure. Interestingly, perhaps not interestingly, the most supportive age group were the younger, 18 to 39, according to this. But when analysed further by the New Zealand Herald and by the Taxpayers Union, the highest proportion who backed the policy supporting it were, wait for this, Josh, National Party supporters, over three quarters. And the amazing thing about this also was 69% of ACT. Labour voters were in support, Green voters were in support, and even Te Pāti Māori. It's extraordinary. Green voters were in support, and even Te Pāti Māori. It's extraordinary. So there you go. It was this morning. One trip. Gosh, it's not good as you thought of. And this poll, only this picked up this morning, seen it reported anyway, that suggests that we actually do exist to be citizens to vote, which ironically is, I think, policy of about 95% of the world. Well, in terms of the country, the world listed at the United Nations, and that actually, 97, 98. There you go. I'll be interested in that one. But I received it this morning from somebody involved in the Taxpayers Union who said, yeah, you might be interested in this, Michael. There you go. But the really interesting, overwhelming poll, really significantly overwhelming, that all of the parties who are currently written in our parliament support it, and the National. So I'm surmising, here you go, heard it here first and out loud, I'm surmising New Zealand First, that coalition with National Act, will make it that condition in the agreement with, for example, that a referendum would not only be held on the seats, on citizens only voting country.

0: What do you reckon? Hey, Josh? Minutes to twerk.
1: I can see rainy moon as you leave.
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0: I don't know if you see any general issue of folk getting ahead of public opinion. The Altenbach shield. Have you seen that, Josh?
5: No, I haven't yet.
0: It's called a gag.
5: Oh, here's something about
0: it's
5: it. Yeah,
0: it's sort of a triangle split in the half. And on the one hand, they've got Marimote. On the other hand, look like Maori motifs, but apparently the South African presentations. And they're together by a magnet to make it or a trailer trophy. Or this series of matches or test rugby tests in New Zealand and South Africa, and split it apart. Oh, how? And take it together again. But notice on the base on the New Zealand side, Josh. New Zealand has also a word Aotearoa name. This is the New Zealand Union. Is that so? It's New Zealand Rugby Union is created in part or commissioned this particular trophy and then decided to insert, with no legislation at all, the word Aotearoa into this particular trophy. Now, it's not the New Zealand Rugby, the New Zealand Aotearoa Rugby Union, although how long the particular woke condition Thomas R. Wellington actually gets there. But already I feel as if I have been alienated from Support Blacks. I know that sounds, or certainly from winning trophy, because I live in Aotearoa. I never have. We've never had a discussion about this. We've never did it as a country. There's no legislation renaming the tree. It's Yegi's woke Wellington who are trying to impose upon us name for this country. And it's on our, as you know, it's from our passports to the latest a New Zealand Union fee. Contest between the All Blacks to name it again. When we actually have the debate, have the discussion, it makes the, oh, fair enough. But it's just an example again of woke wankers in Wellington and the rest of us. Country's name.
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0: As I was driving, I looked at my badge and I needed to fill up. So came into Alexandra and filled. And I was very pleased to note that I got 10 cents, Josh, that I'd arrived at the tech station and I'm literally getting 10 cents off. And that I got extra 2 cents off because I've got my super gold card. Josh, saved an entire dollar of my petrol fee. There you go, I suppose. Whenever I present my super gold, it's at the supermarket because they have 5% off every day, Josh, local supermarket. 5% off groceries. But what I was really looking forward to it. Really, really. I don't know why, it's almost like a badge. And I'm always thinking I present the super gold card. People say, I'm watching them say, oh, you don't look, or did you steal that from father? They never do. They never do, can I say.
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2: In this update, the police watchdog says it's identified problems relating to command and control on the September morning Tom Troll. On the September morning, Tom Phillips was fatally shot. The Independent Police Conduct Authority has Lee shot. The Independent Police Conduct Authority has found the officer was justified in shooting the fugitive who'd been missing with his children for 4 years. Jordan Dunn has more.
3: The report commends the actions of the frontline officers, but finds shortcomings in the actions of the Emergency Communications Centre shift commander. Superintendent Scott Gemmell says police acknowledge and accept the findings, adding he is extremely proud of the officers involved. He says they will consider how it can use the incident to convey the critical nature of effective command and control.
2: Spark's full-year financial report reveals a 91% jump in net profit to $499 million. The telecom firms also cut 627 staff due to a mix of falling demand and AI use. At the same time, Chief Executive Jolie Hodson received an $859,000 bonus and a pay bump from $1.27 million to $1.31 million. She says it's based on performance.
4: So if you think about FY24 and FY25, when we didn't meet our performance hurdles, got zero in relation to that, and that's appropriate.
2: A view the government's new land market watchdog is a great step in helping prevent housing shortages. They'll review if markets are competitive and advise actions to councils and the government. Business think tank New Zealand Initiative chief economist Eric Crampton says it'll help the market function better.
5: New Zealand's housing problems fundamentally stem from not enough land being zoned for apartments, townhouses, and new subdivisions in the places where they want to live.
2: North Korea has fired an unidentified projectile to the east of the Korean Peninsula. Japan's Coast Guard says the suspected ballistic missile has already fallen into the sea outside of their territorial waters. Earlier, Donald Trump said he would meet with Kim Jong-un later this year to revive his bond with the reclusive North Korean leader. That's news.
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6: Coming up this hour, and I wanted to have him on today, but for those people who believe that the fast track, can I just say, is the fast track to hell. The second of, well, and this is interesting. It's to do with the Pegasus. I think we've talked about it on the show before. A development which was a particular golf course. The property developer was named Wolf Brook. Well named, as it turned out, as far as the locals were concerned. And the Pegasus Sport and Golf Club, or Pegasus Golf Resort, is about 25 kilometres north of Christchurch, and it includes an established golf course, which has actually been permanently closed. I think Richard Hadlee, Sir Richard Hadlee, the great cricketer, had a place there and was also speaking out against it as well. And I have to say, Richard Hadlee never gets involved in politics. It's in the heart of Ducey, Matt Ducey, his electorate. And I would suggest that such was the depth of public and community opposition to this particular fast-track application that if it was not to be stopped, Matt Ducey would lose his seat. It's got that feel about it. In the Waimakariri area. Well, the Pegasus Golf Course development has been declined. Now, this is really important. The Pegasus Golf Course development has been declined by the RMA Minister, Chris Bishop, for referral to the fast-track process.

0: All right. Now, what does that tell us? Well, Matt Doocy is a cabinet minister. Lord knows why. I there's no good explanation other than I suspect he is a Lux... No, I don't suspect. He is a Luxon loyalist. All right, so prime ministers are allowed to give people of no particular talent places around the cabinet table because they'll always do what the prime minister says. So one always likes to have yes men sitting around a cabinet table. And I surmise that that's the reason that Matt Doocy has got his particular job. He's a minister of no consequence in charge of really nothing except mental health, which isn't a major portfolio in this country, despite what folk might like to say. So why he is a cabinet minister is beyond, I think, just about everybody, just quietly, from an outsider's perspective. But he is sitting around cabinet. He is the favoured son or friend of the Prime Minister. And he has been able to intervene successfully in stopping that particular development receiving fast-track approval. Ironically, what that has done is highlight the fact that you need to frustrate the fast-track before it gets on the track, and that there is a political element involved, and that is convincing Chris Bishop in particular not to put it on the track on the first place. So all I'm just going to say is Chris Bishop bemoaned earlier this week that he couldn't legally pause fast-track housing developments despite calls from the mayors of Auckland and Queenstown. But he can stop them as he has done this one. So it sort of goes, excuse me, Chris, what are you talking about, mate? You can pause them by not even putting them on the track to start with, as you've just done in Pegasus. But in the case of those other housing developments in Auckland and Queenstown, for example, he put them, deliberately political decision from him, on the fast track, and then sits there, wrings his hand and says, sorry, once it's on the track, I can't stop it. I know. Doesn't that sound absurd? All right, and there's something else that sounds absurd, I have to say, just about everybody in provincial and rural New Zealand, the cost of air transport in this country, particularly from rural and provincial airports in this country or provincial areas, but it is just recently evidence has shown, and I'm trying to find it now because that's what I've asked our next guest on. Evidence has shown that airfares internally in this country have gone up by almost 20%, I think it is. Yes, that's what it is, in comparison with international flights in this country. Well, joining us to try and make sense of this and whether or not what has caused the significant jump in domestic airfares in this country is aviation commentator Irene King, and she joins us now. Irene, thank you. Welcome to the show. Thank you for joining us.
1: Thank you for having me.
0: Listen, you've seen the evidence the almost 20%, I think it's roughly 20% gone up for domestic, 10% in the last wee while for international. Is the reason that airfares are going up so much because services are being reduced as a deliberate policy by Air New Zealand?
1: Certainly, I think capacity is being pulled, and they've indicated that, and that is disproportionately higher in regional operations, like relative to the main trunk I'm talking about. So yes, there have been changes in capacity, and there has been a reduction. And as soon as they start reducing, then that obviously starts to increase airfares if the demand warrants it. Okay, and it's sort of like chicken and egg problem. If you haven't got the demand, then they're going to pull the capacity. And as soon as they pull the capacity, there's less, so therefore the prices go up. But I think also, you know, recently airfares have been impacted by school holidays, and we always see a spike. But what we're seeing is a greater spike because we've got less capacity.
0: Interested in the, you talk about chicken and egg, if one thing leads to another, Irene. Can I ask, if you're going to reduce services, right, which then gives you the ability to raise air prices because people don't have a choice, and you know you've got a sort of fixed number of folk, does it actually have the capacity of reducing demand full stop as well, because I'm not going to pay that?
1: Yeah. It does. There will be a price point at which we...
0: So I'm not going to pay that.
1: Yeah, it does. There will be a price point at which we just say, no, we've had enough. Now, that works fine if you're in the North or the South Island, but when you want to come across the Strait, you know, it has its own sort of characteristics. So, yes, the family car becomes a really... suitable alternative, and so does roading improvement. Like, it's quite noticeable. Many years ago we had a flight from Hamilton to Auckland. I'm sure you can remember it.
0: Yeah, I can remember that.
1: But now it's not sustainable because the road's so good, you know, and when you look at the proximity of Auckland Airport, it is a relatively straightforward trip up from Hamilton.
0: Yeah, and it's all, yes.
1: And it costs
0: and less. You're right, it would be take about the same time. So by the time you drove from Hamilton, waited for the flight, got there half an hour beforehand, checked your luggage in, et cetera, et cetera.
1: Yep.
0: Yeah, you're absolutely right. And you've got your car for use in Auckland as well. Listen, But what you're saying, and essentially, is yes, but you're still going to have to make transitions for larger distances. You're talking about the difference between North and South. Can
1: Absolutely.
0: I ask you then, the Christchurch Wellington Auckland access, which has competition on from Jetstar, does that keep Air New Zealand honest on those routes at least?
1: Not particularly. You know, they have very different pricing strategies, and I quite often talk about the internet being your friend. Well, it can also be your enemy, you know, because it puts in front of you a lot of different options. And now we know transparently what the price is. You know, we get to choose. So the decision making is actually in our hands. And if we say, no, we're not prepared to pay that price, the problem is really between the two islands. It's price inelastic. Because we have to, it is the best, most efficient form of getting from the north to the south and vice versa.
0: Right, okay. Provincial routes, large numbers of mayors, provincial mayors all over New Zealand when these were announced, have complained about the cutting back of services from provincial New Zealand. Again, though, are you left... and those are monopoly services essentially provided by Air New Zealand. Are you left with the point, though, you've either got to pay it or you don't travel?
1: Well, that's one blunt way of looking at it, but I think it's more complicated than that. I actually agree with the mayors. You know, they've got good grounds to complain. However, I think they look at it from the wrong end of the stick. You've got to look at what is driving up. What is the cause of the price differential? No, you know, in these regional. excuse me.
0: Have you got a cold as well? Have you got the flu too?
1: No.
0: Sounds like it.
1: But thank you, Greg. Just a tickle.
0: Okay, she's grabbing some water. Okay, no, I have to say, it sounds like you've got I've had. Have you got influenza virus A as well? It sounds like you've got
1: I'm
0: what
1: good
0: I've,
1: now.
0: I've had. Have you got influenza virus A as well too, Irene?
1: No.
0: Oh, okay.
1: Just
0: aren't you lucky?
1: Apologies. I'm back. because I was just

0: it's about to get to the nub of the problem, which is it costs a lot of money to run small aircraft. You know, they've got the whole the same inputs.
1: Listen, so we'll come back, Irene, and talk to you when you've got it all sorted out. It's okay. It was no criticism at all, but we'll
0: thank you.
1: Yeah, yeah. When you sort it out. All right. So we'll come back and have a chat very shortly when Irene is better. It sounds like she's dying there for a wee while. Oh, and just on that, be interested to get your thoughts on what we've been talking about this morning as well. Oh, listen, the other piece of news, by the way, when we talk about local government, just to infuriate you even further, it has transpired that Paul Eagle, now you might remember him, he was the Labour MP for Rongotai, Māori chap, conservative Māori chap really, but in the Labour Party anyhow, stood for the Wellington mayoralty, got third, I think, the year that Tory Whānau won, which was, what, 4 years ago. Washed up in the Chatham Islands as the chief executive, made a complete pig's ear of it, treated the Chatham Islands Finance Council finances as a personal piggy bank, got caught out for it by the audit office. When he was caught out for it, decided to manufacture some accounts to try and exonerate himself, which, God, stunned that he's not facing any criminal charges just quietly. The Chatham's council said, oh, no, he's gone, no payments at all. It transpired that he got $100,000 worth of payment out of the Chatham Island City Council to resign. So another lie exposed. All right, Irene, you are back with us, yes?
0: Apologies. Yes, I'm back. Right.
1: There's a song that somebody suggested. Come on, Irene, which I guess you've heard 1,000 times.
0: Yep. And good night, Irene.
1: Good night, Eileen. That's right. Good night, Eileen. That's right.
0: okay.
1: Now,
0: let's go back.
1: Maybe to Christchurch. Says Grant, I think I've just bought the bloody plane. That's how much expensive it is for him to fly. You were saying that the smaller the plane, the higher the fees, full stop, is that right?
0: Yeah. Because, you know, you've got, the inputs are all the same, but you can only spread those inputs across, say, we'll talk about ATR, you know, 64.6. So you've got all the same inputs, two pilots, two flight attendants, fuel, you know, cost of capital, cost of aircraft, all the same, but you're only spreading those across 64 passengers as opposed to 300. Okay, so that's obviously the fundamental problem. But then on top of that, you know, there are things that people can, and particularly mayors, because they control all of these airports, you know, they can actually, if they wanted to, forego some of their costs.
1: Some of the landing fees and things like that.
0: Yes, so, you know, if you start to look at that, $50 or $60 per person, it's quite a nice amount of money.
1: Gosh, that's an awful lot of money to
0: obviously
1: pay.
0: Obviously, the ratepayers would have to pay.
1: So you're saying instead of making money, at least break even or even potentially subsidise if you still want services.
0: Yeah.
1: Do you know anywhere in New Zealand where councils or mayors have negotiated that sort of result?
0: Oh, yes, there are a few around, you know, when they want to attract a second operator. And I guess, you know, the one that's known widely is Westport, because that service is very marginal at the best of times. And Westport, you know, have offered a subsidy to... it's the Nelson Origineer to operate through there. The subsidy is 100%. So that makes a huge difference in terms of what the customers can pay in this instance, you know, because it's not a wealthy area. There's a cap on what the customers can pay. And Origin can continue to operate and provide a service

0: with that subsidy in place. Whakatane similarly offered a subsidy. I'm not saying that the taxpayer should end up paying for the airport or the terminal. What I am saying is be realistic about your cost of capital, because most of the charges are about, you know, what the land value is of the land or the cost of capital of building some pretty upmarket type terminals. And so that is within the control of the council. They can make some different decisions. You can take a very long-term view, particularly, say, with runways and land with runways. You can take a long-term view of how you're going to price it. Most councils don't take a long-term view. They take, you know, a very short-term return on capital investment, and they value the land. It's like you and I saying, okay, well, our land values are going to be $100,000, and you and I are going to go away and revalue that piece of land, and then we're going to charge for that piece of land. So, you know, there are some things that councils can do to make the regional operations more viable. There are some things that central government can do as well. For example, central government is absolutely fixated that each terminal, for example, Gisborne, should be priced according to a unit cost that reflects the cost of operating Gisborne. A lot of countries around the world just cross-subsidise and they have a view that they are going to charge across the network. And this is a network business. And my view has been for a long time that you price on a network. When you are providing a network, you price according to your average cost across the network, not on what it actually costs to run into Gisborne. Now, if you know, the Gisborne example, there are 50 to 100 to $150 difference than what I'm talking about. Now, that starts to make things much more viable. So indeed, the airlines, I know they constantly get pummeled, and I'm not saying that they don't deserve some of that, because I think they too could take a very different network pricing philosophy if they wanted to. They choose not to because there's no competition. Just as, you know, the infrastructure providers choose not to network price, again, because there's no competition.
1: Well, talking about that, I've just seen this morning, I don't know, it was posted at 10 o'clock this morning, so you've probably seen it, that Auckland Airport's posted a profit of $309 million, which seems an awful lot. It's actually a slight drop from the last year.
0: Yep.
1: But that seems to sort of support what you're saying, that airports are making a good, handsome profit out of domestic and international travel.
0: They are indeed, as is the government. Mm. And you know, I know it's easy for us to complain about the airlines because that's what we see, but we don't see what sits underneath it. And a lot of the airline cost is actually just the use of a terminal. Now, there are solutions for use of terminal. You could make the terminals contestable so that airlines can run their own part of the terminal how they want to. And so you can have a terminal for Jetstar and a terminal for Air New Zealand. We chose, because we monopoly price at airports, to have one terminal. That's quite unusual. For example, in Australia, they're set up in such a way that you can have contestable terminals.
1: Right.
0: And so once you get, competition, then you get different solutions and different outcomes. Now, Auckland's profitability, they will say, is, oh no, it's very slight, very slim, you know, look at the cost of capital. But the cost of capital is something that they choose, right? And we would all like to choose what our cost of capital is, but in the contestable market you can't.
1: Can I ask this obvious question?

0: If Air New Zealand split into an international, I think it used to be actually, into an international wing,
1: yes,
0: and into a domestic wing, and they were run completely separately, would that make any difference at all? Is there any element still of cross-subsidisation of the international wing into the domestic, or does it go the other way?
1: Yes and no. Would it make a difference? I think yes, it would make some difference.
0: Can I give an example, Irene? If you ran a domestic airline for the point of view of infrastructure, so you wanted to run something so that it wasn't to make a profit, it was to provide a service, an aid and assisted infrastructure, transport infrastructure in this country, and you took away the profit incentive from a domestic airline, for example, would that make a difference, do you think, to the pricing structures of airfares in this country?
1: Well, what you have to do is take the best from the parent, like their technology systems and their technology solutions, but put that on a very precise, domestically focused management, skinny management team, very, very slim management team, so that they can actually drive down the unit cost and focus in a laser-like way on what's driving the costs in the domestic unit. They also contest with what the parent is putting on them in terms of overheads, so that they can choose the parent's overheads or not choose the parent's overheads. And that sets up a bit of a competitive tension. The issue is you want the best from the economy. The issue is you want the best from the economies of scale that you get from a bigger operation, but you want them to be laser focused on personal regional delivery, okay? And how you get that is, traditionally we've got that through business units. Previously we had them split. I don't think you need to split them, but what you do need to say is give the regionals the best of what the parent can provide in terms of connectivity and technology solutions, but let the management team who are running the regional operation, whatever you call it, focus on providing regional solutions in a laser-like way. And that's what we used to have when we had business units operating. We've lost all of that. And, you know, there are reasons why we lost it, because it wasn't important in terms of what the strategic direction of Air New Zealand was. I'm saying now we've been through that phase, let's use the best of the parent and provide local solutions. And I think there is, you know, but that will require a very different organisational structure.
0: All right. Okay. Well, thank you for your commentary, Irene. I appreciate that you struggled through that to impart your wisdom, and look forward to catching up with you again soon. Irene King, aviation commentator on... Oh, by the way, those stats... domestic and international airfares, according to Stats New Zealand, domestic rose 14%, international 3.5% in the 12 months to July. But compared to June of this year, domestic airfares up 21% and international airfares up 11%. So, but I do know a lot of people have decided that Zoom and Teams are the way to go these days, particularly if it's going to cost them money. It is 24 minutes to work.
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4: All right, your turn to have your say on these matters, lots of them today. I've even touched on Chris Bishop and Fens and the battle with Brooke Van Velden, something of a war of words over Fens between the Minister of Resources and the Member of Parliament for Hutt South, Chris Bishop, and ex-Minister Brooke Van Velden. But Sean, welcome to the show. Good afternoon to you.
5: Good afternoon, Michael. Thanks for taking my call. Good topics today. I'm not sure what the debate between Chris and Brooke Van Velden is. Maybe it's over the transgender and various types of unique signs you paint on fire trucks all the time on unionism. Maybe that's it. I'm not sure. But getting back to your earlier comment regarding air travel, I have to travel across the country, including to regions, for client and engineering meetings. You take your life in your hands for timing. Even after the post-COVID, when you've lost a lot of pilots and there's a lot of open gates, flights don't turn up on time. You have a book a client meeting and you get a flight cancelled. There's a huge amount of economic development, which we credit Shane Jones for, in the smaller regions, but they only take smaller prop, turboprop aircraft, and councils aren't putting the money, or the airports aren't putting the money in.
4: Hello, we just lost Sean. Well, Sean's
5: Sorry, Michael.
4: That's all right.
5: Michael.
4: That's okay.
5: Yeah. We do as much by Zoom as we can, but we have to go to client sites. It is literally a tale of two cities when it comes to regional airports and major airports. And that is having a significant effect retarding the local economy. Some projects you have to be on site to physically examine and to do calculations. You can't do everything over Zoom.
4: Yeah.
5: I don't know what it's like for in your particular area.
4: No, I think you're right. I mean, having said that, there's an awful lot you can do over Zoom too, just quietly. And the New Zealand tendency, we're a committee country. We love having committees for everything. I think every New Zealander at some stage has been a committee member, haven't they? So
5: yes,
4: for some strange reason, we've got to have committees and we've got to have conferences. I think the most useless effing things out there are conferences, just quietly. Everyone has a conference. All right, which costs a large amount of money to go to, a large amount of money to stage, and a large amount of money to pay for. And then what have you got out of a conference? I'm not a conference person, to be honest with you. I do think you can do a lot of the stuff over Zoom, and I think New Zealanders are discovering that technology because of air prices, just quietly, sure.
5: I agree. When you have a Zoom or an MS Teams meeting, especially if you're going through a PDF on a tender, they are quicker. Most transnational and multinationals are doing a lot over, including, but the only problem

0: you have to get up at 3 a.m. to talk to your American colleagues, and you have to run around their timetable, which is something I've
1: got
0: used to.
1: Well, it's still better than getting on a plane and in your premium economy, flying there, getting jet lag, zooming around the place, trying to deal with it and fly back again. And it's a lot cheaper, isn't it? I'd get up at 3 o'clock in the morning to evade that.
0: It is a lot cheaper. The flip side to having limited flights or limited runway space is certain heavy components have to be shifted around the country. Some are done by air, some are done by sea, and other smaller components. So there is an issue with that. But I think I don't know where you guys are with your Taras Airport. But I think Queenstown Airport, I see a lot of private jets down there. I don't know where it appears to be maxing out, and maybe that business argument to have the Taras is becoming more and more viable. What's the local residents down there? Are they pro or con? Is that off the radar completely?
1: It's inevitable that you will need a larger airport than Queenstown. Queenstown essentially is at capacity at the moment. It's not going to stop people coming. They're not going to stop people coming here. So I would suggest you, Taras is inevitable, just quietly. But it won't happen in the next 10 years, maybe the next 15, 20. Yeah.
0: Exactly. And just last before I go, I was very, once again, on that tragedy with Mount Wanganui. I think there should be a corporate manslaughter charge, where there should be legal ramifications for these so-called council CEOs and other glorified town clerks who willingly allow dangerous and material reports not to do proper due diligence and allow those dangers.
1: Well, I mean, it's just that if you've got reports that show, so this is what the Davison report said yesterday. If you've got reports that show, and there are numerous reports that show a risk to life and to property of a catastrophic nature, don't you elevate that to the very top of your pile? I mean, isn't that just automatic good governance, good senior management? Yeah?
0: It is. It is a health and safety. It is a personal. It's a risk to life concern as much as a civil defence disaster. Mount Wanganui is largely a limestone crater. I remember I used to go there as a kid. They've got all the new apartments now, but that little camper sort of slash camp was always there. It was in danger. I remember back when I was a kid in 1979 when they had the Erebus disaster and the police wanted to prosecute the people of reprogramming New Zealand, but there wasn't the right charge or the law wasn't there, and Muldoon didn't want it to happen anyway. But yeah, there should be legal consequences for that. There should be gross negligence and penal, punitive penalties for what's happened there. I sincerely hope the local, among the wish list, the Local Government Act by the new coalition, hopefully right leaning, it's the top of the agenda. But these CEOs seem to get away with a lot, these so-called, these little empires in the local government.
1: They do indeed.
0: But anyway, good topics, and it's one of those things that I thought Mahi was a bit of a sort of a softball there, but I think he was trying to not paper over the cracks, but trying to make nice the whole thing. But what have we learned out of? What are they going to do? Are they going to reopen the camp?
1: But it does fall back now on him. If his chief executive will not fall on his sword as he should, then it goes on Mahi Drysdale as his primary employer and mayor to force that resignation, as far as I'm concerned. Sean, thank you for your call. Pete, welcome to the show.
2: Afternoon, Michael. I was just a couple of things. One on the data centre. You were talking about they have no clients. Do you think that we'll end up being, the taxpayer will end up being

0: you know, with the tokenization of assets and, you know, we've got the driver's license, which are going a digital, all that stuff's going to need to be stored somewhere. And I don't know where our data is. I don't know where Realme sits. Like, where's that? Do you know?
1: I don't know, but I can tell you what, it's the worst and most bloody inefficient way of identifying yourself that I've ever come across in my life. But is that your experience as well?
0: Oh, I don't know how many times I've had to reset. At least I've made it easier to reset passwords. Like, you know, it's like, oh, you can't use that password.
1: But that's the other thing, can I just say, Pete?
0: Yeah.
1: Every effing where I've got a passport, all right, a password. So I tend to use the same one for just for continuity.
0: Yes.
1: Now they're getting effing clever though. Oh no, you can't have your password after a month or something expires. You go, oh bugger. And then you know, and here's another one for you. I've joined the Otago Regional Council, as you know. Full of don't even start. You need a 17-word password. A 17-digit password. No. And then you've got to change it. And you're going, oh, fuck off. Because that's exactly what I say. I don't need a 7. What's wrong with the old one? Oh, it's a security threat. And now here's the next bit. Who would want to invade the Otago Regional Council and all the information they hold there? What overseas power would want that information, can I just ask?
0: Yeah, maybe. Hopefully that the Chinese person you're showing around wasn't looking over your shoulder as you were logging into some government website.
1: To be perfectly honest with you, there's nothing that I have that he... I feel sorry for the poor Chinese bureaucrat who'd be going through all my personal stuff just quietly. But good just, on you, Pete. Nice to talk to you. You have a good day, mate. Wayne, welcome to the show.
2: Yeah, morning, Michael. Look, every time I hear that word systemic failure for... you know, management cock-ups and stuff like that. I've been on the receiving end of a systemic failure costing a life. And to be really honest, as you say, they got to accept it. They say sorry, but to be really honest, you know the sorry's just bullshit.
1: Yeah, I do.
2: And, and then when you get to the... what was the third one you said? Was the...
1: Atonement. Yeah.
2: Now, the atonement. And again, when that is some of it, they did atone for some of the mess and we know it can't happen again. That's great. But it still never ever fills that loss. It'll never ever do it. That was 30 odd years ago. And the same thing. And I feel sorry for those people. They've had their lives catastrophically screwed up by some well-funded dickhead who didn't do his job properly. And personally, it's just me, but he needs to be rather figuratively, taken out and crucified. So that the message gets across to any of his underlings, to anywhere else, or to any other counts, chief executive, you want the big bucks? You be prepared for the big shaft if you screw it up. Because, there's no accountability.
1: And that's why New Zealanders are pissed off with big government in particular, because there is no accountability. When things go wrong, no one loses their job. No one is held accountable. It's a problem with the beast rather than with the beast master. Your good point, Wayne. Thank you so much for your time. It is 10 minutes to one.
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6: It is 7 minutes to one. Mark, last call for today.
7: Hey, Michael. Yeah, I'm going Wellington to Auckland next month. I booked tickets each way, $100 each way. I thought I'd won the lottery, to tell you the truth. Couldn't believe it.
6: Yeah, it's pretty good.
7: In my electricity research last night, I read that the Commerce Commission last night signed a deal with probably the majority of the lines companies to increase the line charges by 45%
6: between 2025
7: and 2030. So, you know, if you're Chloe Swarbrick, who's, you know, thinking the Commerce Commission are going to somehow police the supermarkets by setting prices at a normal... I'm afraid, Chloe, that the Commerce Commission is not going to be the organisation that's going to help you reduce monopoly prices. You know, empirically, we've all seen the Commerce Commission is an absolute waste of taxpayers' money. I think it's probably the most useless organisation. There might be a few other candidates, but to me, it's worse than useless because it's actually meant to do a job to sort of curb the monopoly prices in it, and it's waste money just basically rubber stamping that everything's okay. So they're not going to and they're not going to change.
6: The Commerce Commission's pathetic, along with the Electricity Commission, the Groceries Commissioner. I mean, they're all pathetic, aren't they? They don't sustain competition, act early enough, or ensure that the consumers are getting a fair go. I mean, you're absolutely right. You could sack them all and you wouldn't know.
7: Well, I just think that it's not a cost of living crisis that we've got. It's a cost of monopolies and oligopolies, really.
6: Yeah.
7: That's really the crisis we've got. And it's the failure of successive governments to regulate, either control and do whatever they need to do to get out of, to get these systems and what we're paying ridiculous prices for in every one of these monopolies, and try and fix that. That's the only way you fix the cost of living crisis. And I mean, they have acknowledged it with the rates and you know, saying, oh, we're going to fix rates. But I mean, can they really do it? We need actually someone, maybe you're the man, Michael, maybe you can get in there and actually do something with these monopolies and oligopolies if you're in, get around the cabinet table. Because to me, we need someone to rescue us from these companies.
6: You are 100% right, Mark. Thank you very much for your call. We keep on forgetting that there's 5 million of us. Keep on forgetting we're strung out like a Shanghai across both islands. We keep on forgetting that we are in the middle of the South Pacific, 1,200 miles. Is it 1,200 miles? 1,200 kilometres. Miles, I think. No, kilometres. Can't remember. Somebody will tell me. From our nearest international market, which is Australia.

0: is Australia. And we then expect that competition will provide for essential infrastructure, electricity being the most obvious, but air transport, everything else like that, that competition will provide us with an efficient, effective network of infrastructure and services. Yeah, sure. Real me is somebody's just said to me, the SBS, what is it? The SBS Bank, says Nick, sent me an email stating that it's a legal requirement for me to use facial recognition as ID for their bank transactions. Recognition as ID for their bank transactions. Really? I'm assuming you said F off SBS and went to another bank, did you, Nick? And Pete says, the Central Lakes Councils have tsunamis on their hazard register. How do they measure that risk? Will they ban lakeshore houses? Good question. And Redata Centres, says Alec from Wellington, they're mainly composed of network servers that are purchased overseas. The IRD depreciation rate's between 40 and 50%. It seems unlikely they'll ever pay any tax, says Alex from Wellington. And on that, Victor says, well, enough of these mega data centres. It won't happen, as they won't find a client because the AI world's already moved on the last few months. Chinese AI models are making them redundant, and even Mega has pivoted to renting out commuting space and putting all future mega builds on hold. And Bob says the price that the rogue power companies buy back from the customers with solar panels is a scandal. I think everyone will agree with you on that one, Bob. Everyone. So why doesn't the Commerce Commission look into this? Because they're useless. And Wendy says, Michael, I 100% agree with your last caller. I think it was the caller last before that one, but it doesn't matter. The chief executive officer of the council gets paid an exorbitant amount to take responsibility for all actions and activities. The buck stops with him. He should go. Shame on him for not resigning, says Wendy. Indeed. Shame is the only way that you are going to get him to make the right decision. And that is the chief executive of the Tauranga City Council. But this man, Marty Grenfell, will appear to have suffered none of those human dimensions. He has probably one of the weakest mayors in New Zealand as his master. So I don't expect that he'll discover it anytime soon. What do you think? Thank you for your time today. I appreciate all our guests, to Hugh, who's put it all together. He had a bit of a nightmare this morning because he's going, I don't have a third guest. I think, have got that all sorted out for tomorrow. To Josh, who's done all the technical stuff. We'll be back again tomorrow. All of this will go up on Facebook and YouTube. So if you've missed anything from today, you'll be able to get that. And I'll look forward to catching up with you tomorrow. Bye-bye.
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2: It is Waitangi Day, as you know, tomorrow, and we can chat about that today in the lead-up to what it means to you, how much you feel about the day, whether it has any meaning or purpose, or whether it's been, in your view, what, diverted, subverted, become clearer, whatever, over the years, you let me know. 0800 33 2283 over the course of this program. The last one before Waitangi Day and before another Waitangi bun fight gets underway. It's drawn, of course, Waitangi itself, the full retinue of politicians, policymakers, diplomats, and by all accounts, thousands of interested folk who will be out to enjoy tomorrow, our national day, in the sunshine. And that's the issue, our national day. And the question I would ask this morning is it really? For me, our national day is actually Anzac Day, 23rd of April, the only day in which we all accept that those who fought and died under the New Zealand flag in foreign lands paid a much greater price than we ever will and made a much greater contribution to our national identity than any Waitangi Day ever will. Listen, I've had an interesting week, I have to say, with a fringe group of New Zealanders.

over a minute irrelevance called the Littlewood Treaty. But the reality is that inventing an alternate treaty isn't going to make anything go away. And in my view, the real problem is that the treaty needs to go away permanently, to be consigned to the dustbin of history, and to be turned from whenever that dustbin was, which was in the past, rat nibbled and forgotten by most. It was resurrected in 1975, a zombie piece of legislation, with an infinite desire to rewrite this country's history, destroy its constitutional foundations, and separate us forever on the basis of our ethnic identity. That is the Treaty of Waitangi. It is New Zealand's albatross. To give a context with the rhyme of the ancient mariner, divisive, jumbled, the plaything of activists, be they wearing mock or judicial robes. It's also a snare, can I say, mostly for the Maori people and for those who are of Maori descent in this country. It's portrayed somehow as the cure, always has been over the last 50 years, the antidote for all the ills that afflict the Maori race in general. It will continue to play, I have to say, that divisive, dangerous role in 21st century New Zealand. It will continue to suggest that if only we could create some sort of unique partnership between Maori, reading, you know, unelected Maori leadership figures, and the Crown, then suddenly everything in this country, and particularly for Maori, will be hunky-dory and okay, instead of becoming what we eventually would become, should that happen, a racist, slightly cooler Fiji. That would be our fate. Listen, on the lead-up to Waitangi Day, my take on this is ditch the treaty. Don't honour the treaty, because it's what are you honouring? Which treaty would you be honouring anyhow? Which interpretation, which politicians have been allowing everybody else except themselves to interpret over the last 50 years, ditch the treaty. Let's go back, turn the clock back to prior to 1975, when the world was a simpler place and New Zealand was a better place for not having the treaty in any degree of prominence, other than as a sort of symbol, if you like, that didn't mean anything but gave us a holiday as well. We should not honour the treaty, we should junk it, put it back in its grave. An interesting but ultimately futile

what? And God knows that still has not been decided. All we do know is that one ethnicity in this country will continue to receive special treatment, special funding, special access to government decisions and special access to taxpayer monies. Doesn't seem like much of a future to me.

0: News on the platform.
1: In this update, the watchdog investigation into the shooting of Tom Phillips shows hesitation to deploy the police helicopter. The Independent Police Conduct Authority finds the officer was justified in shooting the fugitive, who'd been missing with his children for 4 years. The report shows the communications shift commander first declined requests to deploy the Eagle helicopter, meaning it didn't arrive until 9 minutes after the shootout. Former police negotiator Lance Burdett says this is all in hindsight.
2: Being able to have a helicopter there and see what's going on would be an advantage, but it's the people on the ground that really do have to make those decisions because they are there and that can see.
1: Respiratory illness has spiked in Auckland, with 177 people hospitalised last week. That's the highest number we've seen since 2015. Outbreaks were seen in two schools, several aged residential care facilities, and the wider community. A warning: new reforms to agricultural drone use could carry dangerous risks. The government's scrapping approval requirements for lower-risk routine operations like spraying, saying certification can take up to 9 months to get. But Aviation Industry Association Chief Executive Simon Wallace says this reform's rushed, as drones are not low risk.
3: Without the necessary level of training and competence, not only a risk to the safety of people and could kill someone, but they're an environmental risk.
1: A royal expert says the Duke and Duchess of Sussex are returning to the UK with a surprising level of haste. A source close to Harry and Meghan confirmed media reports their young children will begin school there next month. Royal correspondent Juliet Reedin says she suspects they've been thinking about it for a while and cemented the move during their visit last month.
4: The fact that it's happening so quickly and that we didn't know about it and that the King was only informed on Sunday, all of that is deeply surprising.
1: That's news.
0: Michael Laws, Uncensored.
5: I'm not going to read your email out, mate. You're just stupid. Now, I can't help you. I know Sean entertains himself with you, but you're a moron. And so I'm never going to read anything out from you, never take you on the show, anything like that. I know I'm meant to be inhibiting free speech, but the reason I won't read out your email, apart from being stupid, no, primarily because it's stupid, is that I don't suffer fools gladly, okay? I just need you to know that. I can't suffer fools gladly. It's just something in me, you know, and you're a fool. And I know you're meant to be tolerant of them, and I know you're meant to be kind and sensitive and smile and say, oh, that's nice, dear. But I just can't do that, so I can't do that to you. It's just a moron.
0: Michael Laws, Uncensored, on the platform.
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0: Maria Panapa on the platform.
1: Well, a good afternoon to you. Welcome in. And lovely to have your company here. Leah Panapa, that is me. Producer Kelly here as well. I think we've got a good show. We've got some great guests on the way. And of course, you know, I love to hear from you. Say it every day, but I do. 0800, it's true. 0800-332-283 is the number to get in touch. Andrew Hoggard, Biosecurity Minister and the Associate Minister of Agriculture, is going to be joining me. We've got actually quite a few

0: things to get through, including the horrible killing and, well, I say horrible, it is horrible, an attempted butchering of a $10,000 breeding bull on a Northland farm. So rural crime is back in the spotlight. We're going to take a look at what's happening with the bird flu as well, and finish up with some freshwater farm plans that have just recently been announced. So a lot to go through with Andrew. Bodo Lang. Love Bodo, Massey University marketing professor or marketing guru. We're going to discuss this Kmart, this big one that's opening, and the fact they're now moving all their moving their checkouts from the middle to the front. Apparently it's a big deal. And also, I don't know if you saw this, but in Sydney this week, was it yesterday or the day before, they opened a Glassons. I mean, Glassons, come on. And it just turned chaos. Girls running everywhere, falling over. Losing shoes, people being injured. What causes people, normally, well, the young girls, I was going to say, normally intelligent human beings, to go nuts when it comes to the opening of a store or a sale or, you know, a giveaway? I mean, it's just beyond me. But anyway, Bodo will talk us through that as well. Where we are going to start, though, leading freight organisation National Road Carriers Association is calling on political parties to appoint a Minister of Supply Chain to coordinate and streamline the $59 billion a year freight sector that is predicted to grow, by the way, by 55% over the next 20 years. It's one of six election calls in the NRC's The Freight System New Zealand Needs election manifesto. Its message to the next government is pretty simple. Stop the stop-start approach to infrastructure, get different parts of the freight network working together, and make it easier and safer to move goods around the country. Sounds simple. Why isn't it being done? Well, National Road Carriers Association CEO is Justin Tyumbers, and he's with us now. Justin, good afternoon.
1: Hi, Leah. Thanks for having me on.
0: No, lovely to see you again. I want to look at these election calls in your manifesto. Can we start with the appointment of a Minister of Supply Chain? What's going wrong at the moment that makes you think we need a minister specifically focused on freight?
1: Yeah, sure. And probably worth making it clear, look, I think we've got a government that's probably awash with ministers as well at the moment when we when we look at a country compared to, you know, Japan. Yes. I think we've got twice as many ministers. So,
0: oh, well.
1: So I should probably make it clear up front. We're not calling necessarily for an additional minister in cabinet, but I think it's about focusing on what matters and having ministers being held accountable for what matters, the economy. And as you said in your opening, it's freight and supply chains costs about $59 billion a year for us as an economy. And we're a country that earns its living selling our goods to the rest of the world. And we do it from the bottom of the world's longest supply chain. And we do it from, you know, some challenges within our own country as well, in terms of we've got a long, skinny country and obviously separated by water. And so in order to do it, we have to have laser-like focus on moving the most freight that we can for the least cost. And that's how our exporters end up being competitive at the other side of the world when they're selling goods that have to drive, you know, a tenth of the distance, for example. The challenge we have at the moment is instead of having one single accountable minister, we cut across a whole lot of portfolios, and we've got a minister for road, responsible for roads. We've got a minister of rail. We've got ports being owned by councils. We've got workforce being looked after by immigration and MB, and then you've got energy in another portfolio. So the challenge with that is no one's got their eye on the ball in terms of freight task productivity. It turns up kind of by accident. Instead of being made by good aligned policy across government to achieve improvements in freight outcomes, and also getting the right mix of infrastructure investment that we need to drive some good outcomes. So, and we've seen the mistakes that we've made on that basis. You've seen things like the debacle of how the Inter-Islander Ferry Replacement Project, how long it takes us to get a second harbour crossing in Auckland, another business case out this week. You know, there's a long list of examples where we can do better. So what National Road Carriers is calling for is a single minister for road freight. Australia do it, Singapore, United Kingdom. We can do it here, and there's a lot of gains to be made.
0: You kind of touched

0: on it with the Harbour Bridge and the ferry, because you want to change also to smarter infrastructure spending. And you say that, you know, we spend a lot on it, and we do, but we get relatively poor results for that money. Where are we getting it wrong, and what should we be spending it on instead?
1: Yeah, no, great question. So there's a couple of factors that we've had wrong, and there's been a lot of wastage over the years with start-stop projects. So a roading project, for example, Harbour Bridge is a classic, have tens of millions of dollars spent on design and construction. I think we all remember the Harbour Bridge cycleway, for example, on the side. So that's millions of dollars down the tubes.
0: Yeah.
1: And I think this government's done a good job at actually tackling that. And to be fair to opposition as well, we've got good bipartisan approach now on infrastructure. I think the lesson's been learned. And the Infrastructure Commission's done a great job at bringing in the National Infrastructure Plan, showing what the pipeline looks like, sort of removing infrastructure as a hot political, you know, pendulum back and forth kind of political toy to actually this is what we need to run as a country. So that's one thing that's improved. But the other area is just not lining up and understanding, right, when we bring together freight and supply chains, about bringing together multi-modes between road, rail, ports, maritime, how they all work together.
0: Yeah.
1: And what we tend to do is we'll just look at one project, all right, this bit of road or this rail link or these ferries. And we need to get smarter at looking at what's the mix that's going to unlock the biggest bang for our buck.
0: Mm.
1: And probably a quick example of that, Leah, at the moment we've got, and I mentioned the Inter-Islanders. Right now we've got one of the two Inter-Islanders away in the dry dock way up in Singapore, gone for several months. We'll be down to one Inter-Islander only. And what that means for trucking operators is they've got fewer sailings that they can line up their journeys across. And the whole game of road freight is being able to fill up on your return leg.
0: Yeah.
1: If you've got fewer sailing opportunities or a cancellation comes because of weather or maintenance, there's even less. Gets a whole lot harder to fill on that return leg. So we're leaving value on the table there, and the transport operators have to charge through extra costs for empty trucks driving around. Whereas what we should have done, Northport's been working on a project to have a dry dock built up there. If we get that, the ferry will only be away for a number of weeks as opposed to months. And there's an example of a win for our supply chain. So this is about lining up these projects in the best way that we can.
0: I often thought, and then I thought, no, that's probably a silly idea. You know, we need like in Europe, you know, with the channels, you know, you go under the sea between, you know, Europe and Britain and France. We need one between the north and the south, don't we? So the trucks
1: can just drive
0: under, you know, and pop up in Wellington, I mean, wherever you want them to pop up.
1: Wouldn't that be great? There's probably a lot of seasick passengers who'd agree with you on that one, Leah, too, as well.
0: Exactly.
1: We can't even work
0: out a second bloody crossing on the Harbour Bridge. So, you know, let's just not throw that there that way. Can we talk changes to the rules that would see bigger, safer and more efficient trucks on our roads? Is our current regulation simply holding the industry back?
1: Yeah, we when it comes to rules and regulations, what you ideally want is a responsive regulatory system that when you get changes in things like truck technology or trailer technology, you can get the approvals through quickly. And we haven't had a major change in terms of being able to carry more on our roads since 2015. So it's been, you know, 10 or 11 years between drinks. And ideally, you'd be wanting to allow innovation through a lot faster than that. It's actually about trailer length and innovative design there. So we believe there's some good longer trailer designs out there that can safely operate within our existing roading network. Extra weight does become the challenge, and what you've got to do is make sure that it's not, overly causing more pavement damage to our roads. So we've got a road user charge system, which is if you've got a heavier truck, you pay more because you're going to be doing more surface damage over time. And I think we need to strike that balance back a little bit more where we can carry bigger loads. And we've got an example coming of the international shipping systems moving more into 38-ton containers. And we've got a lot of trucks that

0: unnecessary carry, that kind of configuration. So we are going to have to get innovative and respond in a timely fashion to what's going on out in the global supply chain.
1: Okay, so you're saying containers are now coming in at 38 tonne, but we don't have trucks to carry them?
0: We've got some in the fleet, but there'll be a good portion in that carry today's fleet that aren't ready to do that. So that's just another area where we look go, all right, well, what are there any regulatory changes we need there that can help address that?
1: So when we talk about bigger or heavier trucks, pointing to Finland, I see we're changing the vehicle weight limits, cut transport costs by 4.4%. So does that mean more heavy trucks on our roads, but potentially fewer truck trips because each vehicle can carry more?
0: That's exactly right. And that's always the trade-off that you get. So you get the wins there. And I think there is a perception that, you know, road users get concerned, oh, is there going to be, you know, a massive juggernaut truck coming at me? In Mega reality, trucks. We're talking about, that's right, like the Australia Outback Trucking Show. no, we're talking often quite modest increments in change, 1 or 2 metres in length, that kind of thing can make quite a difference. An example we've had recently is one quarry owner is potentially looking at being able to move to high-performance motor vehicle. That's an HPMV standard, which will allow them to carry bigger loads off the quarry. And they're saying that'll allow us to reduce our truck trips by 20%. So that's 1 in 5 truck trips on the road. It's a massive change when you can get those kind of things done. So it's about looking at it smarter. Another thing we're looking at is we'd like to see twin 40-foot container configuration to be able to be carried off ports. That can be done in a very limited use case off Napier Port at the moment. But every time you do that, you're taking another truck off the road, reducing congestion, making it more efficient. So there's always a magic trade-off between congestion times and traffic, pavement damage, and how much you can carry on your loads. And we just want to see more innovation that allows the options to do that.
1: Yeah. Justin, you've talked too about the major disruption to fuel supplies. You know, that could bring freight to a standstill. Within weeks, we're talking, you know, worst case scenario. If anything has taught us with what has happened in the Middle East, are we currently too dependent on fuel supply chains, and we just don't have enough control over?
0: Yeah, look, I think the Iran conflict has been a really interesting test for New Zealand. We've got about, I think it's about $8 or $9 billion a year go offshore, not just for commercial transport, but everything for diesel use. So it's a huge amount of risk sitting in an energy basket offshore. That said, look, in the first opening month, there was a lot of concern. What's this going to mean for our supply through to New Zealand? I've sat in on a lot of the Freight Advisory Council meetings around our fuel supply, and it has been very robust through it. So we've never really seen any significant dip in our supplies onshore or indeed up the pipeline in terms of onboard ships, which has been great. And that's because New Zealand, we have good relationships with the likes of Singapore and South Korea. We buy a relatively small amount, but we can also afford what we need to buy at the market price. So we do have stable supply, which is good. But that said, we've spent over $1.7 billion extra has gone offshore to pay for that fuel price, which is a huge amount of hit to our economy. And it's come at a time for our transport operators. They were just coming through the recession. Business was just starting to recover, genuine recovery on the way, and then bang, they get hit with that again. So what we're saying, National Road Carriers, is if we can move to alternative fuels, so move more into battery electric and into hydrogen. And look, we recognise this isn't an easy thing to do, but even 5% or 10% easy thing to do, but even 5% or 10% of the fleet moving into that just gives you that cushion against the external supply shock.
1: Yeah.
0: So we want to continue to see investment in electricity generation and infrastructure to allow trucks to start doing that. In fact, we've got one of our members, Foodstuffs, is having great success with a fully electric truck going through the North Island at the moment, groceries. And they've been delighted to have that with the diesel prices going on.
1: God, I bet. What's that like, I wonder? Well, the range must be good because it's going through the North Island. Or places to stop to get more. But
0: they're pretty spaced.

0: age looking trucks, and they can get, you know, 500 to 600 kilometers on a run, so they can go a good distance with a good load.
1: Wow. I'll have to keep my eye out for it. What can we talk about why NRC wants tougher licensing? You believe a transport service license, excuse me, is too easy to get and too hard to lose. And what needs to change? Are we talking dangerous or non-compliant operators on the road? What do you mean?
0: Yeah, that's right. So your transport service license is your ticket to operate a transport business. So you can obviously get a driver's license to drive a heavy vehicle and get qualified to class 2 to class 5. But the transport service license means you're able to operate a commercial transport business. And right now it's relatively easy to be able to get one of those. It's an open book certificate of knowledge. What's evolved, I think, for New Zealand is where our people are coming from for this industry. So traditionally, we've had a great source of people growing up in the industry, if you like, and family-run businesses, and then moving into the sector. And so by doing that, they've kind of grown up with diesel in their veins. They kind of know and learn intuitively as they go through that what a compliant business looks like. So there's a whole lot of sort of received knowledge that they bring into running that transport business. Now, we've got a much greater dependency in attracting new people into the industry from other industries in New Zealand who may not have that experience, but also from offshore, of course. We're very dependent on immigrant drivers coming in. And what we're saying is we've got to do a much better job at educating people before they get into the system. But then once they're in the system, we see there's a small but visible amount of operators who, when the crunch comes, just like I was talking about the diesel costs going up before, when that cash flow crunch comes, a way some operators save money is, I just won't do my maintenance on the truck this month, or I won't get the certificate of fitness that I need, or worse, I won't pay the road user charges. So that behaviour does go up, particularly in times of recession. And of course, the danger there is safety on the roads. And we have tragically seen a road worker killed as a result of gear failure on a truck that's pink stickered and shouldn't have been on the road 2 years ago. And so you've really got to nip these things.
1: Yeah.
0: A real tragic case.
1: Yeah.
0: So you've got to nip these things in the bud. And so we really want it to be harder to get a transport service license. And then it's quite difficult for the regulator to get them removed, although we have seen the Director of Land Transport this year, pleasingly, has been given more powers to suspend those licenses if on health and safety grounds. Yeah. And I think it's just that's moving a little bit more away from the trust model that we've traditionally had in New Zealand and has worked well. Now we have to go into actually more of an enforcement model and have stronger powers for those who are actively, you know, being non-compliant or moving into the criminal recidivist sort of realm. So that's about keeping a whole road network safe.
1: Do you think, Justin, I mean, you say it's a small number of drivers or operators that are doing this. How do you find out? Is it an industry kind of just you guys know this is happening in the industry, or is it only when someone gets caught?
0: Yeah, look, we work closely with the regulator NZTA, and so we can start to see trend lines in the data that they share in terms of what their enforcement is seeing and intercept. So they have things like weigh in motion, which is a new technology now where trucks are weighed in the road as they drive along. They're starting to build new sites there, which is a really neat piece of data. And so you do get to see broader trends on compliance data and how they're travelling, and that gives you a sense. Also, we hear anecdotally from our members, of course, and I think commercially what frustrates a lot of operators is they'll spend the money on a safe, compliant operation and investing in their people and investing in their trucks and fleet, only to lose a contract to someone that they know is probably undercutting on safety, not doing all the right things that they should do, and, you know, charging a rate that they believe, look, there's no way you could run a compliant business if you were charging that rate. So you're basically running at a loss, and that's the scrapping that happens, and particularly in the times of recession. So Australia's got a really good model where they have a chain of responsibility, which basically means if you're a customer that hires a transport operator and that transport operator does have an accident or, you know, God forbid, kills someone, liability goes not just as far as the transport operator, but upstream into whoever hired them and into the direct customer as well. So that, wow, that drives a whole lot of behavior where people are really interested in making sure there's compliance. So it's not just the regulator chasing after compliance, it's actually all of the procuring businesses as well. So we really want to, we need to see that over here in New Zealand as well. Not a direct copy of Australia, but we need to take a similar approach.
1: Oh, that's interesting. So you're talking about, just so it's clear in my head, you want to see responsibility to go beyond the truck owner or the freight owner, freight forwarder and customer. So who's are we talking about responsibility, are we, for ensuring the freight is being moved safely and legally?
0: Yeah, look, that's right. And what you're combating there is the behaviour of some customers will just say, I'll just take the cheapest rate.
1: All right. Okay.
0: I've got three providers who are offering me, they can do the routes and runs for this price. I'll just take the cheapest rate, which on some occasions is going to be an operator who's not meeting compliance. So that's where we believe there needs to be skin in the game for customers that do that. So you can sort of get a sense, Leah, there's a number of tweaks sort of throughout the system here that they're trying to get fixed. Entry into the system through the TSL, getting more responsibility upstream into the customer space is also really important. And then a mixture of more enforcement and rewards from the regulator for those that are compliant as well. So
1: it's something we're working. I don't want to harp on about this one, but I'm thinking if I hired a freight company, I'm just going to, you know, the cheapest one that came in, I would have thought, oh, yay, bonus, I'll take that one. Should I look into this freight company to make sure that they're not cowboys? So you want it, you want me to also be responsible, God forbid, should something happen?
0: Yeah, look, and that's a really fair question that you raise. And this is really about striking the right balance. And I think what you're saying there is, well, why should there be an onus on me as a customer if that I have to go and do a whole bunch of research that someone's not breaking the law? And I think that's right. So the flip side to that is, what you need to be able to do is to be able to go to a database and find out a record from of that operator. So as a customer, you should either be able to say, right, I need you to provide me what your record looks like that you've received from the regulator, or there's a publicly available database where you can go and look up and see, all right, have they been compliant or not? Because at the moment, operators can present documents through to their customers, but they what the customers tell me is they can't necessarily verify the veracity of those documents. They look like they're correct, but there's no systems in place where I can go and check it out, right?
1: Yep.
0: There are some with driver's licenses in the Toro system, but there's others that make it a bit harder. So we're asking the regulator to sort of be able to help provide a digital feedback loop there. Mm. And I'd probably characterize it, it's not a perfect analogy, but it's a little bit like when you go out to your restaurant, you get an A grade, B grade, C grade, and D grade, right? You could potentially go into that sort of space, and then those operators who are investing really well in their safety and compliance can then actually trade off it and perhaps charge a better rate as well. And that's a value climb thing.
1: Yeah, that makes sense. Recognising driving as a skilled work and creating a pathway in residency, after we've talked about immigrant drivers, this is another part of what, you know, your manifesto. Is that what's wrong now? How serious is it because the driver shortage is really bad?
0: This is trying to get a little bit ahead of the curve, if you like. So right now, we've still got a suppression in the economy, if you like. So demand is slower. We're okay for the number of drivers, but it doesn't. What history tells us is, once the economy starts to heat up, it doesn't take long at all for where we start to get a shortage, and then you have a problem in your capacity and your supply chain.
1: Right.
0: And look, the long term trend is, I don't know if you saw the headline this week, but I think we had the numbers come through that New Zealand's had its lowest natural birth rate since World War II.
1: Yeah, we ain't having babies, Justin.
0: We ain't having babies. That's right. We've forgotten how to do it. I don't know what's going wrong there. And that's a whole different conversation that I'll stay well away from there.
1: And suddenly the interview went there. Yeah, no, but you're right. We're not replacing population at these numbers.

0: We've got
1: the demography challenge, and so school leavers coming through just aren't at the numbers that they used to be. And so what that means is we do have a heavy reliance on overseas workforce. And guess what? It's not just us. It's all of the Western and developed world are going after the same people. So under the previous government, we did have a pathway to citizenship for drivers. And we need to do that to attract them to New Zealand. I don't think we can just sit back and trade off, oh, it's a lovely, clean, green place to live anymore. Yeah. We've got to actually show that people can come here, stay here, and earn a good living here. And so a big part of that is getting back, and it's recognised as a skilled role, because it absolutely is. And then a pathway to citizenship so that we make sure we don't have those supply chain constraints.
0: And this current government, they stopped it. It's not in there.
1: Yeah, the pathway to citizenship is gone. And at the moment, there's not the urgent need seen because no one's screaming yet. But we don't want to wait until we have to scream. We want to get ahead of it. So that's what we continually.
0: Hang on, Justin. Haven't we just done a free trade deal with India, bringing in lots of Indians who already drive our trucks? So I mean, I think that one's already ticked off. Maybe.
1: Yeah, that's part of it, but we can't have all our eggs in one basket. We've got to make sure that we've got it. We can continue to bring in the best from all around the world.
0: Correct. You say the average truck driver is 57, and that's not old, but it's that's your average. Why aren't we seeing younger Kiwis wanting to come into the industry? Is it not attractive to the kids today, or what is it, do you think?
1: Yeah, we ask ourselves this a lot. I think there's one interesting thing operators tell me is a really natural pathway was when dad's driving a truck, sometimes mum.
0: Yeah.
1: The child could jump up and go for the drive, right, in the family business.
0: Yeah.
1: And then what you're doing is you're going onto sites and you're delivering goods. Now, with health and safety legislation, though it's not explicitly ruled out, what happens is people take a risk view on those sites and then say, right, there's, it's absolute covering. Say, no, there can't be anyone under 16 here on site in case something happens. So it's about that risk tolerance and putting the boat out. But the flip side of that is you've just cut off a whole way of people getting exposed. So many transport owners and truck drivers say, oh, well, I fell in love with it when I was growing up in mum or dad's truck.
0: Yeah, went down onto the work site and went, oh, this is cool. Can I get in the truck and go with you? Yeah, absolutely. I mean, this has been the consequence of being just, over-nannied stated, I think.
1: Yeah. Yeah, that's right. And I think, there's a little bit of, too much covering your butt, if you like, when it comes to safety and putting things too far out, which goes beyond reasonable. So that's kind of one thing. I think, we've got a job to do selling what a great industry this is to work in as well out to the next generation and lining up industry training. NRC is doing some work with MITO, the industry training organisation.
0: Oh, yep.
1: So that we can start to work on how do you get micro-credentials, make it easy for people to get into the industry. And we're also, I think it's about showing that it's not only truck

0: their kids climb up into the cab, you know, when they're out, when they're out on the paddock and they're out, out, you know, harvesting. No, sorry, Johnny, you're not allowed. You're not allowed to get up here with me.
1: Start driving that tractor when you're 8 years old.
0: Oh my God, yeah. He's probably seen. They seen. You know, I didn't grow up on farms. I grew up in orchards, but I was on the tractor with Dad really young when he was out, you know, picking up bins of apples and stuff like that. So, mind you, I'm not working in an orchard, so that didn't quite work. But, but you know, I know, we are on the same page. Justin, you make the link between freight costs and the cost of living, saying freight accounts for around 12% of supermarket prices. If the government adopted all six of your recommendations, do you think, how confident are you that ordinary Kiwis would start to see a difference?
1: Yeah, look, very, very confident, Leah. And look, it's really difficult to give a dollar amount or even a percentage amount because of the way supply chain works. But I think it's easy to think about, you know, what I was talking about before, the stopping and starting wastage of projects, for example, that we've seen how much money gets poured away there. Even things like focusing on infrastructure. So at the moment, we've got operators down in Taranaki trying to get through to Waikato and north up to Auckland, and the Awakino Gorge has closed over a dozen times in the last 12 months.
0: Yeah.
1: You know, Gisborne's got a similar thing, the Waiweka Gorge through to Bay of Plenty. So these are like food basket regions, and for Taranaki, obviously energy, struggling to get through up to north and on critical supply links. And what we need to do there is make sure that we invest in keeping those open and the resilience there. And the return on those investments will be huge, because we've got trucks having to do hundreds of kilometres in terms of extra journey, which all just ends up hitting cost of living, hitting cost of supply chain. So when you start... Yeah, that's it. Like the South Island example I gave before, and there's all of these examples, and I call it the invisible cost of living. Supply chain is the invisible bit that we don't see.
0: Yeah.
1: But every time a cost goes up, or a truck has to detour, or there's a weather event, or a port starts charging more, or whatever it is, it all just adds up in terms of cost of living. So what good policy will do is actually monitor that and track it and apply settings that starts to disincentivize costs going up where they don't need to, and then streamlining so trucks can move faster, and trains can be more efficient in supply chain through the policy settings. So it's back to why we need that single Minister of Supply Chain being accountable for keeping an eye on that.
0: Joining all the dots. And the freight industry, as you said at the beginning, or one of us did, worth $59 billion a year, and that's expected to grow by 55% over the next 20 years. As it stands today, Justin, without some of the changes that you're calling for, can our roads, ports, rail, freight system actually cope with that growth? Or will there not be that growth?
1: Yeah, well, that's it. What we want to make sure is that we're investing in the right infrastructure so we're not containing that growth. Mm. So we had, I think, Minister Shane Jones give a throwaway comment in an infrastructure debate a week or two ago saying, I think we've seen the end of four-lane roads.
0: Oh.
1: The problem with comments like that is we don't know what value we're saying no to, and we don't know what future growth enabling we're saying no to. So... yeah, you know, like all things, there's truth in the statement. We don't need four-lane roads everywhere. But another reason we need a Minister of Supply Chain is we don't have a really good data set on the value of goods that are moving, where they're moving, when they're moving, and how they're moving at a national level.
0: Yeah.
1: So we're flying blind when it comes to these investments, because a road case is made just purely on the road benefits. And there's not adequate enough analysis into, well, what does it actually mean from a freight and supply chain advantage? What's being connected here? What value is it to our exporters? And this is where Australia and Singapore and UK do a much better job, because they can tell you those numbers and then they target their infrastructure. Mm. So if we do that, then we're not going to be in a problem situation that you raise where we're actually artificially stopping our future growth. So we have to get a lot smarter about how we do this investments. Then we'll be targeting where we can grow. And, we'll do a four-lane road where it makes sense. Or if it doesn't, you do the rail link or a coastal shipping. But follow the evidence and the data.
0: If you don't mind, I've just got a couple of my listeners that

0: that would like to ask you a question, if that's all right.
1: Sure.
0: Julian says, Leah, could you please ask your guests whether the New Zealand freight industry will consider a model similar to the UK, where the government manages an entity like Network Rail to maintain and develop the rail network, while freight companies operate their own rail freight services on that network? It's from Julian.
1: Right. Okay. Yeah, that's an interesting question just around control and ownership. I think really what it's important for people to understand is Road Freight is actually the largest customer of rail in New Zealand. So road transport companies will

0: operators, road, rail, maritime, are all incentivized to work efficiently together and have the right infrastructure to do it. So that's probably how I'd compare the difference to England for that question.
1: You know, it's amazing how many industries that don't work together that are literally in the same paddock, you know, playing in the same, you know, I interview a lot of people, and it's the same in the health industry. You know, the pharmacies should, and they do, but they could work better with GPs. GPs should work tighter with hospitals, with Health New Zealand. They all keep their own little records. You know what I mean? It's all in the health industry, but it's all fragmented exactly like what you're telling me now. We're quite good at that in this country, it seems, to build silos but not work together.
0: It's a common theme, that does happen. But I think that the opportunity in there is what we see is, of course, when you do collaborate and work well together, the pie grows bigger than what it would have done on the individual basis. And I think, you know, good industries thrive off doing that. And you've just got to get the right settings to incentivize that. Health as a public good is obviously notoriously complex to deliver and drive it, but it can still. You're right. The same principle.
1: It's not about fighting for more of the pie. It's growing the pie.
0: That's right.
1: I think. And finally, I'm really enjoying this. You've probably got things to do, Justin, but I'm keeping you here for a few seconds longer.
0: Sadly, yes. Yep.
1: Okay, one more. Michelle is, and I don't know if this actually, you can answer this. She said, hi, sorry, I've just jumped in halfway, but I know in Aussie, personal vehicles don't require warrants ever. What is their commercial vehicle rules? I don't know if you can answer that. That's fine. I don't know.
0: Look, ultimately, it's about having a similar certificate of fitness. So that's about ensuring physical checks to make sure that the truck is worthy and fit to be on the road. So similar to New Zealand, absolutely. Yeah. When you've got 50-ton vehicles operating on the network, absolutely, they've got to be kept safe. Mm.
1: Always a pleasure, Justin, and really interesting. I thank you so much for your time. You've given a lot of it. And that is National Road Carriers Association CEO, Justin Tia Umbers. I've got some great texts I want to get to, guys. I'm going to grab the first break. Love to hear from the truckies out there. Anyone working in the freight? You know, Tom, where are you at? Everything you heard from Justin, I actually did find it really interesting. He seriously... You know, he's one switched on man, I think, about, you know, trying to, he did preface with saying, you know, we've already got a big government, do we need another minister? But I think we do. I think we definitely do need a minister. Appoint a minister of supply chain. We've got all these, you know, bits and bobs going on out there, but nothing cohesive. We need to join the dots. It's worth a lot of money. All right, I'm going to grab the break. Come back shortly here on the platform.
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0: result.
1: Yeah.
0: And but it was good just to get unpack so many different things that he had to say. So I'll do my best to cover off what I can remember. I don't know if having a minister for supply chain is a good idea. Less government is probably the better, but he's probably thinking about something because he touched on many different portfolios. The ACT way of doing things, if they're successful in re-election to government, it would be the right way, because have a Minister of Home Affairs that touches, covers off all those sorts of things, all those touch points. So, from that perspective.
1: Right.
0: From a TSL sort of perspective, where it was going on about.
1: Yeah.
0: Yeah, you can do it. It's an open book test. There's still plenty of disincentives to do the wrong things. And what it probably comes down to is enforcement. So more enforcement. And I know when I was a courier, and even when I was driving baby trucks in class two, which is just a big ute, you didn't want to get stopped by the God Squad, because they were there to hand out some real bad penalties. So it probably took them to that operator. I don't think it's a good idea to have somebody that has to, you know, I want to hire you, but hang on a tick, I better make sure that you're a reputable guy.
1: Yeah, I don't know about that one either, Jimmy. I don't know if it should fall on the customer, because, maybe he's talking about big companies or companies that are using these cheaper ones.
0: Let's go back. Let's look at more of the existing legislation. Fair Trading Act, you know, Consumer Guarantees Act. I'm paying you a contract to carry it, you know. I expect you to do it in a lawful way. I'm not going to incentivize you to do it unlawfully.
1: Yeah.
0: Once again, the onus is probably more on that transport operator. Some good ideas here. Look, I don't know, around fuel and that sort of thing. Look, we've known that since we don't have our own refinery in that here, we know that we are vulnerable, and that's just highlighted recently how changeable the world conditions are. We're not in a boat. Gosh, I think that was probably about it. I know that I'll probably get off.
1: Oh, I did.
0: Data.
1: Which one?
0: Data. That he was. Data.
1: Oh,
0: that
1: yes.
0: Talking about what makes it better. You know, he doesn't need a ministry around there. All the supply chains, they are really, really good at making a lot of data-driven decisions. So the question is, how do you get that data and make it, you know, unbundle it so it's not specific to a supplier or anything like that, but at least give that information to go, well, we need to make this decision about a better roll-on, roll-off ferry here and between North Island and Christchurch or something like that, because we can move more freight more efficiently or whatever. But having that, and having, dare I say it, bean counters actually doing their job and analysing that sort of data, then that's probably not a bad thing. But I don't think you should bring a whole ministry in just to do that. That just sounds.
1: What do you make of you know, heavier or longer trucks on the roads?
0: I'm on the road regularly, so I'm a sales rep and I travel lower North Island. But having a 40-foot container as one truck, that's 20-odd metres the length of the truck. Then if you're going to put another 40-footer on there, geez, that's a long... I don't think we've got the roads. There are certain roads that we do have, but a lot of other roads and the rest of the infrastructure, the arterial roads for getting those around, we don't have that available. Yes,
1: no.
0: It makes sense in regards to if it's point-to-point to an inland port from a seafaring port, i.e. going from, let's say, Wellington to Palmerston North, or alternatively from Auckland to Hamilton, or dare I say from Tauranga, because the master of the ship decided that, I don't want to go to Auckland, the queue's too long there, I'll go to Tauranga. Oh, that's great. How do I get my container? Well, I don't know, that's your problem.
1: And I thought he was talking, though. He said 1 or 2 metres in length more. Like, not dramatically huge, but that's still a lot of... 2 metres is 2 metres. I don't know.
0: It's a long way to overtake that on an open road still. You know, you think about 100 metres clear visibility throughout that entire Manoeuvre.
1: Manoeuvre. Mm.

0: Yeah, it's a lot of road that you need to be clear to drive safely.
1: Yeah.
0: I think there's some good talking points that he's brought up, and it probably needs to be in a discussion point and have more discussion around that. So not all, I can't sit there and go, oh no, this guy's walking on the moon, but some of his ideas were a little bit out there, but I suspect he also has a lobbyist for his industry.
1: They've got to get their points across, don't they? The last one, yeah. Jimmy, was the immigrant drivers. You know, that was interesting. He said a small amount of operators. You know, that won't pay their rucks or get their trucks serviced. You know, out there, cowboys.
0: They need to be enforced out of the business.
1: Yeah,
0: because
1: yeah.
0: they're not safe. And that's what it comes down to. So once again, dare I say it, more God squad out there. But, geez, there's not enough. And unfortunately, since who was it, the Minister for Police, Banksy, got rid of the MOT, there's no dedicated, there's a few. But police, they don't chase burglaries anymore. Who knows what they're doing out there. but that said, very much respect the thin blue line, because that is a tough job and I would not want to do it.
1: No. Jimmy, what a great call. I really appreciate it, my friend.
0: Good topic. Well done,
1: mate. Have yourself a good afternoon. Drive carefully. I know you will. Good on you, Jimmy. Leah, no truckies coming through? At the boys' high school I worked at, less than half of the boys had a dad at home. And the useless males sniffing around their mothers had never had a job. Downward spiral, totally predictable. We are in a decline as a society. And those who would fix it are undermined cruelly. Interesting text, Reese. My father had a trucking company and I used to love going in the trucks. One day I was meant to ride in a truck to Auckland from Tauranga. I missed the ride that day. And turned out the truck rolled and the driver was badly injured. So I got lucky that day. What a good text. Yes. Woof. Sliding doors, eh? Wow. Because, he got hurt. You could have been worse. But that's the thing, eh? Like, and Justin was saying that a lot of people got into the industry because their father was a truck driver or their mum. Well, the family was a business and the kids would go down and jump in the cab and go on trips. But health and safety says, no, that's too dangerous. So you can't. I did ask, Leah, electric vehicles are much heavier than conventional vehicles. This means more damage on the roads and the tyres being worn out faster. Because we did talk about electric trucks. Apparently there's a fully electric truck. It's a foodstuffs truck. That goes up and down the North Island. You said it's quite a crazy looking thing. I haven't seen that. I don't know if I've seen that yet. Leah, I just found a Rangi Maria Street in Snell's Beach. Has your name on it, Pineapple Lady? Says Brett. My middle name. Is it Rangimarire? Maria there. Take it off. Whip it off. Whip it off its bloody thing. Send it to me. I don't do that. I saw a Leah Road when I was on a couple of Christmases ago and we did a bit of a tiki tour in the car. Now, where was it? It was going into Whitianga, or no? Somewhere around there. It's a Leah Road. Leah Street, Leah Road. Oh, and if I was agile enough, I would have shimmied up that pole to get it. This is Leah. I got my letter from my electoral commission today. Check my details. Has my full name, phone number, email address. What could possibly go wrong if this gets into the wrong hands? I know. I got mine yesterday, the other day as well. I haven't got any of that. It's got my name. It's got my address. But no email, no phone number on mine. It says I didn't give them those details. So, yeah, you must have just given them up in the very beginning and forgot. Because they haven't got that on me. Just my address and my name. All right, I've got to grab a break, team. Do join in, 0800 Debate, back shortly.
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4: 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I'm not very, I wouldn't say not intelligent, I'm just in the stage of learning things. 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
4: 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I think that you make it a lot more helpful for people like me to understand what's going on in our country, and I just thought I'd ring up and just say thank you for all the good work that you do, and that you should keep it up.
2: 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That's why we're here.
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5: In this update, a police watchdog investigation has found an officer was justified in fatally shooting Tom Phillips in self-defense. Phillips and his children were missing for 4 years when the saga ended with a shootout in September. Jordan Dunn has more.
6: One officer received near-fatal injuries after being shot by Phillips. Within seconds, another officer had arrived, saw Phillips with a rifle, and subsequently shot and killed him. The Independent Police Conduct Authority accepts this officer believed the fugitive had likely killed his colleague and would kill him too. It also finds officers provided appropriate care to Phillips, who received a non-survivable injury.
5: The finance minister is standing by the Fletcher Building bailout after the company reports a massive 200

0: $128 million profit. The government gave the company a $60 million grant to prop up its cement manufacturing operations last month after it said it would turn to imports. Nicola Willis says the government has no desire to bail out businesses, but the impact of losing cement would have been severe.
1: That would have meant a wind down in the ability to build roads, construction, a grinding down in the economy.
0: A primary school principal says it's been tough to deliver the government's Healthy School Lunches program with continued funding cuts. The Green Party's promised to lift funding for the scheme, with meals costing an average of $6.50 each, nearly double the current price. Tairangi School Principal Jason Ataira says the Ministry of Education agreed to raise his school's funding at the beginning of the year, but that was quickly overruled.
2: They then brought in a rule to reduce the funding by 10%. So for the same meal that I wanted to produce at the start of last year, I'm sort of 48 cents down on where I was.
0: South Korea has condemned North Korea's launch of more than 10 ballistic missiles. Japan's Coast Guard says the projectiles fell into the sea, with joint military exercises between Washington and Seoul still going on. Earlier, Donald Trump said he would meet with Kim Jong-un later this year to revive his bond with the reclusive North Korean leader. That's news.
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1: Good afternoon. Lovely to have your company here today on the platform. Leah Parnapper, producer Kelly here. 0800 Debate is the number to get in touch with me. 0800 3322 83. And also, you can text 5050. Kmart. Now, I talked about this actually, I think it was on Tuesday. Kmart is their decision to shift their checkouts back to the front of its stores might change how much time shoppers spend inside. But how much will they buy? Well, we'll find out very soon from my marketing expert. But to quickly fill you in on this, the retailer confirmed its new Westgate store was opening in Auckland September 10, and it will be the first in New Zealand to feature its Plan C Plus format. Yes, it has its own name. And which in its Aussie stores has moved their checkouts that used to be in the middle to the front. Marketing Massey University Marketing Professor Bodo Lang says store layout is one of the most powerful tools retailers have to influence consumer behaviour. And he joins me now. Bodo, good afternoon.
2: Hi, Leah. How are you?
1: I'm good. Lovely to see you. We're normally on the phone, but there you are. Lovely.
2: Yes, right. It's quite a different experience. It's fantastic to see you.
1: It is different. The new Kmart store, everyone seems excited. It's opening soon. It will feature, as I've been saying, these checkouts in the front when they used to be in the middle. Why, Bodo, does something as, to me, it's simple, right? Why is it simple as checkouts location actually matter to how we shop?
2: So where the checkouts are positioned determines your travel path through the store. And so if you put them right at the back, you are really forced to travel through the whole store. If they're in the middle, then you know you're forced to travel at least to the middle of the store. And if they're right at the front, they don't force you at all. But the other trade-off that we're having is that if you have the checkouts at the entrance and exit, they serve as a barrier to shoplifters. And so you may be minimizing the journey that shoppers have to go through the store, but what you're doing is you're minimizing potential shoplifting because you're creating a sense of guardianship because the checkouts are between the exit and the potential shoplifter.
1: Oh, yeah, I get that too. And I see that if you're, okay, so when it's in the middle and we're wandering, you know, through the store and we might have gone in for one thing or two things, as we're making our way to the checkout, have they in the past that put them in the middle so that we go past so much stuff, we go, oh, I might grab that. Oh, I didn't see that. I'll grab that. So it was a whole idea putting them in the middle so that we would buy, you know, more stuff that we didn't need.
2: Essentially, yes, that's it. So there's really good research on retail store layout, and it basically shows you that the more time you spend in the store and the more products you walk past, and obviously you achieve that by having the checkouts in different places and key selling items in certain places. So if you know certain items are selling,

0: selling a lot, you might want to place them at the back of the store to force shoppers to go through the whole store. And so the research says that the longer you spend in the store and the more products you see, the more likely you are to buy more products. And that's obviously ultimately what retailers want.
1: So then moving them to the front, is that going to affect then how much people will buy by that theory?
0: I think by that theory, there's a potential that there might be a slight down, you know, downward trend in terms of how much time people spend in the store. And it also gives you a different sense of what the store is really like, because we're used to, say, supermarkets or the warehouse, you know, big stores where it's very transactional. You buy generally low quality or low price items, I should say. that's when the checkouts are at the entrance and exit. But if you want to position yourself as a retailer that is a little bit more upmarket, so think Louis Vuitton, Prada, and Gucci, they don't have the checkout at the entrance or exit because that would be really off-putting. So you're also trying to create a different image of the store by placing your checkouts at different places in the store.
1: Actually, that does make sense. The last time I was in Louis Vuitton, I didn't even need a checkout. You know, they just went, "Oh, hello, Miss Barnaby, please come in." No, they didn't. I wish I did shop at Louis Vuitton. My gosh. Yeah, because you've said that, hey? You've said that the higher brands, you know, it can make it feel more upmarket depending on where the checkout is.
0: Yes, absolutely. So store image is a really important driver of visiting a store in the first place. And we know that the way that you've laid out and fitted out your store, so think the warehouse or a supermarket versus a luxury store, very different fit out, different quality of carpet, different fittings, different sales staff to customer ratios, different. There's all these drivers of what drives your perception of the store's image. And so I, as a marketer, can gently massage that store image into the direction where I would like it to be.
1: Wow. I mean, it even goes down as far as, I mean, we're going a little bit off Kmart here, but it goes as far as the music that is played, isn't it? It's the lighting. Does that all come in when you're entering into stores?
0: Absolutely. So music, lighting, you think they just turn on the music and, you know, anybody plays anything, but there's, again, research on this. And so that research shows that what type of music you play can determine how many products are sold. And so if you have music that is too fast and not fitting with the target market, then that's not going to lead to product sales. And if you have, let's say, a store that's aiming at a younger crowd, you want to have music that's appropriate for that crowd. And the research shows very clearly that it's a small effect, but the music does have an effect on what you buy. And lighting absolutely has an effect.
1: Yeah, husband and I were in Sylvia Park. We don't normally go there, but we went to the movies. It was playing something that we could at the time we wanted, so we went there. And then when we were leaving, we walked through the mall and we went into this. It was a young urban shop, you know, with young people in there buying oversized jeans and shoes and stuff. And the music was so loud, Bodo, and it was rapping. It was all rap, and there was F-bombs everywhere, and I'm standing. I must have looked like a grandmother because my husband picked up some Vans, some shoes, whatever, and I said, "Did you hear that? Did you?" Well, I'd yell at him, "Did you hear that?" He's like, he goes, "It's loud, eh?" And I said, "There's like F-bombs in this music." But the kids are walking around. They didn't care. I mean, well, they were all in, you know, they were in there. And it's, yeah, you're right. I just seemed kind of like an old person in this loud. I thought I was in a nightclub, Bodo, is what I'm saying.
0: The number one rule of marketing, Leah, is basically know what your target market wants and likes. You know? And so if you're aiming at a slightly more mature crowd like you and I, then you probably wouldn't be playing the music. If you're aiming at a 20-something crowd, you know, your music is different, the sales staff will be different, the language they use with you would be different. You know, they might say completely different words to address you, whereas if you go to a luxury car retailer, completely different. So you're just going to know who's your target market and what are the things that are going to resonate with them that will make them, you know, entice them to buy the product, basically, and spend ideally as much time in our store as we possibly can.
1: Yeah. Back to Kmart too, they often have staff checking receipts as you leave. And I've thought that when shops do that, because there are a few shops that do that, I've always kind of

0: felt that I'm being treated as a potential thief. But that could, can that damage the shopping experience for someone?
1: Yeah, absolutely. So the really interesting thing with shoplifting is that it's a major, major issue for retailers. And, you know, grocery retailers, luxury retailers, every type of retailer. And so what you want to do is you want to ideally not alienate your genuine customers, but ideally stop shoplifting. But you can't do one without jeopardizing the other one a little bit. So if you're starting to check receipts, if people can see themselves on surveillance monitors while they walk through the store, all those are signals that send a message to genuine shoppers that says, you're treating me like a would-be thief. And that's not great, but, you know, they're trying to balance basically genuine shoppers' needs and the store image with trying to minimize shoplifting. So, yes, it does. Yeah. People, it's not going to turn them off entirely off the store, but it's not a pleasant experience because it lumps you together with people who might be shoplifters.
0: I mean, you know, I'm like, you saw me standing there. The counter's right there. I've just bought it. And then I take two steps and it's like, can I see your receipt? So, let's talk a little bit about self-checkouts because Kmart's also using more of them, I understand. Is this because customers, Bodo, genuinely are demanding that now? Is that what we all want or is it again? Or is it retailers just saving on labour costs, less staff?
1: A great point, Leah. So I think it's a little bit of everything. Obviously, ultimately, it's a labor-saving device right off the bat. You can fit more self-checkouts into a specific area compared to a traditional checkout, so it reduces waiting time. But most importantly, we're just in a transition phase. You know, think back to, I don't know, the 1990s when we didn't have internet banking, we didn't have phone banking. The branch was it. Well, what we're seeing now is we still have some branches, not nearly as many, but we have phone banking and internet banking. Retail stores are doing exactly the same thing. They're giving us the channel or the payment and checkout method that we might prefer. And so slightly more mature shoppers might value the brief transaction with a human and the actual warmth and the interest in somebody. And younger shoppers, people who just want to go in and out, they will value that there's a self-checkout because it is most likely faster.
0: Yeah, that's interesting because I think too we are heading towards a retail world where younger shoppers actually prefer having no interaction with staff at all. They just want to do it themselves and leave.
1: Yeah, absolutely. If you think of how you and I might have watched television when we were young and how young people watch content now, it's completely different. So you and I, we had to wait for a week for the new episode to appear. In the meantime, we talked to colleagues and friends and school friends about this episode. So we had a shared experience and we were used to this kind of communal consumption and interaction with people. But now, you know, that's different. And retailing is just the same, you know. So we're slightly dehumanizing the retail experience by having these self-checkouts and by introducing more technology. So it's a really careful kind of balancing act. You just have to, as a retailer, you just have to say, well, what is my target market and what would they value? And if it's younger people, then you can probably be a little bit more liberal in your application of technology. If they're older, maybe more discerning people who value a little bit of transaction and interaction with somebody, then you might want to stick more to the human-based model.
0: Yes. And just a little bit more on the self-checkout, research also suggests it increases shoplifting. If you have self-checkouts. Do you think, Bodo, putting customers in charge of scanning their own goods is just too much of a temptation for some people?
1: I think sadly it might be. I mean, we all know New Zealand is in a cost of living crisis, and I think particularly in low value sort of low price contexts like supermarkets or stores where you can buy many items, occasionally, I think there's probably genuine error in there that, you know, an item didn't scan, but, you know, then it gets registered that, you know, something's, you know, has gone out the store, but it hasn't been paid for. But self-checkouts it's been shown by research that self-checkouts can dramatically increase shoplifting. And there's some before and after studies. So same store before self-checkouts compared to after checkouts, self-checkouts, and the increase of shoplifting was 22%. And so it can be, obviously shoplifting is not that big to begin with, so even a 22% increase doesn't mean that half the people are now shoplifting, but it's an increase nevertheless. And as a retailer, if you and I had our own store, we wouldn't want to have any shoplifting whatsoever because it goes straight off your revenue, straight off your profit, and it's a disaster for retailers.
0: Yeah. And Kmart's new Westgate store will be the biggest in New Zealand. That's kind of the way we're going, isn't it, Butto? We're seeing the rise of the mega stores, you know, the IKEA, which I still haven't got to yet. Costco was probably the first. Now we've got, they're all getting mega, mega, mega. And now Kmart's going to have enough for 600 car parks and it's 6,200 square feet. Is that the way we're going, Bodo, and marketing is bigger, better?
1: I think it depends on what you're after. I think what we're going to see is sort of like a fragmentation of the market. I think we will see very, very large because people have expectations now about everything is available on the internet at the click of a button. And so if you're a retailer, you're technically competing with that. If I go into a store and something is out of stock or I only have a choice of two, that's not that great because I can have a choice of 10 and possibly better prices online. So yeah. I think we will see this model of where very large stores will entice consumers in, and then you will have impulse purchases and things like this. And I think the other extreme will be that we will see niche stores that just provide one particular thing that is, so they've got a very narrow but very deep assortment of certain products. Mm. And, you know, particularly if it's what we call high touch, so products that you might want to touch or feel or sniff or try on. So fashion,
0: obviously. Oh.
1: And fragrances, you know, buying fragrances. Yes. If you hadn't tried it before, how you would not buy it. If you hadn't tried it before, there's no way you would buy it online.
0: Yeah.
1: So there are these products that we call high touch, and high touch is more likely to be sold in a retail store with a physical presence.
0: Okay, that makes sense. And the other one on this that Kmart is going to be open 24 hours. And I was thinking to myself, who's going shopping at Kmart at 3 in the morning? Again, is that the way retailers are saying, have done their research and customers have told them, I want to be at Kmart at 2 in the morning?
1: I think it's, yes, I think it's, to me, I'm like you, I can't quite see myself at 3 a.m. in the morning shopping. I'm lucky if I sleep, and I'm grateful if I have good sleep. I think there's potentially a couple of reasons for this. The first thing that Kmart would have done is they would have looked at similar stores in similar markets, so maybe a very large Kmart, let's say in Australia or somewhere else, and see what if the population base around the store is approximately similar, what are the shopping trends that we're seeing, and could we go to a 24/7 model? And if they can, then they will, because they might get people buying things that otherwise they would have delay purchase for until the next day at 10 a.m. And so they get more people buying more stuff, basically. So there's definitely that. Yeah.
0: Yeah. And while I've got you, Bodo, did you see the opening of a Glassons store in Sydney where people, mostly, I think, young shoppers, Glassons is a young brand, queuing at 4 in the morning and then descending into chaos as crowds surged through the shopping centre chasing vouchers and giveaway packs. Videos shared online showed large groups running through the mall, running up escalators, with a person in the video claiming attendees fell, lost shoes and suffered injuries during the rush. I mean, again, what it's like that 24-hour thing, but this is the opening of a store. What makes people get up at 4 or 5 in the morning and queue for hours to visit a store that, no, has actually been around for quite some time, a Glassons?
1: Yes, it's a great question, Leah. So from the retailer's perspective, it's very clear why they're doing this. They're getting their customers to do the advertising for them by filming the whole experience and putting it online. But why do people do it, right? That's the question. We know really well that incentives work. And so the first 20 customers into the store on that morning were given a $400 Australian dollars gift voucher. So that's a big incentive, right?
0: No, yeah.
1: Big incentive. So incentives work. Scarcity works. So scarcity in the sense that it's only the first 20 people that will get this. If you're number 21, you're getting a gift box that's maybe worth $5. So nobody wants the gift box. Everybody wants the $400. So incentives work, scarcity works, and it works if you have people then, you know, queuing up and really creating this hysteria around it. You know, and so I think, again, it wouldn't work for a luxury car maker. Those people would be, they would say, maybe above that type of thing. But if you're a younger type of person, you know, with not that much disposable income or possibly no income because you're living with ma and pa, then a $400 gift voucher sounds like a gift from heaven.
0: You know, I mean, that's quite substantial, I must say. Still not enough.

0: Enough to get me out of bed at four, that's for sure. But we've seen people queue for limited edition, whatever, you know, concert tickets, although nowadays you get them online, but Black Friday sales and now clothing vouchers. Are we becoming more susceptible to market the marketing idea that, you know, if you don't get in first, you know, you're missing out on something and the retailers know it?
1: Absolutely. So we know, you know, we can measure really well in store and even online what happens when we do something as a retailer or as a company. So if I run a certain ad, how many more people will click on my website? How many people will then put a product in the shopping trolley, and how many people will actually buy something? So we can see what is the return on investment, basically, of these types of actions. And I must say, I think the New Zealand public has been on a diet of retail sales for some decades. You know, retailing here has always been very sales driven, you know, Easter Day, this and that. And now we're getting different types of sales coming in. Black Friday 10 years ago was nothing. Nobody knew what that would have been. But, you know, that's come in since then. Yeah. We have maybe a little bit of Chinese New Year stuff going on. We might have some Matariki. So there's these other new sales events. And really for retailers, they just want to create a bit of excitement, give them something to talk to their target market about and get them in store, basically, or on the website.
0: Yeah. Yeah, Black Friday sales is a funny one for me. I don't buy anything. I don't get all excited. But I believe, I mean, I could be wrong here, but I believe it's now overtaken the Boxing Day sales.
1: I think you're right too. I haven't got quite the number at the top of my head, but I think you're right, Leah. I think it has overtaken Boxing Day sales. Yeah. And I think it's, you know, a function of how well publicized it is and the fact that those items tend to be, not exclusively, but they tend to be tech. And technology is, of course, expensive. So you don't buy a $20 iPad or iPhone or USB speaker, and you buy a $200 USB speaker. So the value of each item is quite high.
0: And before I let you go, Bardo, I just wanted to go back to the supermarkets, because I know everything is well thought out from, you know, as soon as you walk through, you're in the veggies, and then it moves round. I mean, some change a little bit, but they've all pretty much got their flow, right? And that's very important, the way that they do it. I get that. But My Woolies up and around my little villagey place I go shopping, they've done this huge change recently of all their aisles, like crazy stuff. You know, you can't find anything. Now I know on our little what is it, the Facebook community page, people have really got upset because, you know, why are the eggs sitting out there with the medicines? And why is the handy towel not in the same aisle as the toilet paper where it should be? It's now sitting in the next to the refrigerators. I mean, this is how crazy they've gone. Bodo, please explain to me what their thinking is, because isn't it people like to know, they walk into their supermarket, they know the eggs is aisle four, they know that this is aisle six, we go up and down and get our stuff. What's the idea of just throwing it all into chaos?
1: Yes, I think that's a great question, Leah. I think what it's telling us is a couple of things. The first one is we're creatures of habit, and number two, we don't like change. The new layout may in the end be superior and maybe better, but in that transition period from old shopping habits and patterns and, you know, cruising down the aisles in a certain way to establishing that new routine, I think in that transition period, I think people will be confused, irritated, and all these sorts of things, which is not great for the retailer, because the retailer doesn't want to irritate their shoppers, right? But they must have had a really good reason to do this, and I suspect the reason is that they would have seen maybe other stores and tried this layout in other stores, or maybe this is in fact a test store, and so they're trialing it out. They're saying, okay, let's have we'll forget about 6 months after the renovation, and then we'll look at the year after the renovation to compare to a year before the renovation and see how the store sales are tracking, and if they're up or down, then you can say, look, this is a model that actually works better. because people buy more because they spend more time in store and so forth. Or if it's not working, then it won't be rolled out to others. But retailers, changing store layout is really expensive. And so you can do some simulations and things like this, but at some point you have to try it in the real world. So it may well be that that retailer that you've described is a test store for potential rollout to other stores.
0: Oh, God, I hope they don't roll it out. I think it is a test because I have not seen it in any other Woolworths. There's a couple I go to. And this is just bonkers. It's like they've had an earthquake. Everything's gone into other aisles and then they've just put it up wherever they've found it. And they've got random things sitting in random aisles that shouldn't be there. And it's funny, I did speak to one of the poor guys and I said, I'm confused. Where could I find blah, blah, blah? And he goes, oh, that's over in... It's next. And I said, what? And he looks at me and he goes, I don't know why. He actually went, I don't know why. And I said, it's stupid. And he goes, it is stupid. Like, he literally, I think he'd had a day of it. But you are right. We'll all get used to it in the end. And then it will be like, oh, well, I know that the eggs are supposed to be in with the, you know, I don't know, the dog food aisle. You know, it will get used to it. We become creatures of habit. We'll know it. But I think they're doing a test on this place. To see if it goes down well.
1: It may well be. And, you know, the other thing is, of course, all stores collect data on their customers. And so they can see what's selling together. And so many, many years ago, somebody made the discovery that people who buy nappies really late, so let's say after 8 p.m., maybe in the middle of the night, they also tend to buy beer. Well, it's men of relatively newborn children. The wife's like, oh, we're out of nappies, can you go? And so the guy buys the nappies and then he's like, oh, but I need something for me, and he buys the beer. And so when you have enough data, you can identify these really weird combination of products that are bought by certain types of people.
0: Yes, I see what you're saying. So the handy towel is now no longer in the toilet paper aisle. It's sitting at the end of like the meat aisle where the salt with sausages. So maybe they're thinking, people are going to come and buy sausies and then they're going to grab the handy towel, you know, because you mop up stuff. It's a barbecue. I don't know. Yes. I'm trying to join the dots. I get the nappies and the beer thing. So they put the nappies and the beer close to each other. I don't know about this. Oh, Jesus. Well, it's so interesting. Well, Bodo, thank you so much. Good to see you. Thank you for your time. And I might see you in Kmart when it opens at 2 a.m.
1: Sounds fantastic. I'm looking forward to it. And I'll be looking into your shopping trolley to see what exactly you're buying.
0: Don't. Please don't. thank you. That is Bodo Lang, Massey University Marketing Professor. Yeah, I know I bored you guys with the layout of this Woolworths. It's madness. But Bodo's right, you know, nappies and beer next to each other. Sausages, handy towel, goes well together. I don't know. Eggs of... Anyway. Leah, question here for you. 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I don't know. I've told you guys, confession, I don't shop it. 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Oh my God, I've interviewed enough people to tell me it's the cheapest, I don't go into Pack and Save. Is it because I'm being snobby? Must be. But hey, does it look dim and old even if it's new? Maybe that's it. They're a bit depressing to go into. I don't know. I do not go into Pack and Save. I don't shop there. Maybe I should just go into one this weekend. There's a huge one not far away from me that is pumping all the time. Would drive Chloe crazy because they're probably making $1 million a day, excess profit. But they're always packed. Very, very. It's a very big one. Go and have a look. Why not? Leah, that receipt thing annoyed me as well. Oh, yeah. You know, you bought your thing. They can see the receipt. And then as you're starting to walk out, there's someone standing on the door going, can I see your receipt, please? It's like, I just bought it. You saw me. I'm not a thief. But Texter says, until I found out they do it to prevent people doing fraudulent returns for goods. It's not about shoplifting. Ah, okay. Is it? Oh, so they read it and... So what, people bringing back, trying to get their money back again? Oh, fraudulent returns. Nice. Okay, could be. Leah, I remember a boyfriend queuing up at 1 a.m. for Guns N' Roses, Use Your Illusion album. I thought he was mental and turned out he was. It makes way more sense than Glasson's, though. How horrifying. Yeah, sleep, says Michelle, yeah. Oh, those were the days. You know, when we used to go and buy our records at the record store and we have to go and buy our tickets to the concerts, you know, at the ticket box office, people would sleep out overnight to get the tickets. You felt you worked for it. You worked to get to see your band. Although I am being a little disingenuous here because I worked in radio and I just got tickets. I never queued up for a ticket to a concert. You know, part of the perks, you know, of such a low-paying job that we got tickets to gigs and the promoters would just send us tickets. But I do remember when I was working in breakfast radio, we would, you know, ring up, we would send our young person down early in the morning to the people that were lined up waiting to buy concert tickets. How long have you been here? Oh, I got here at 3 a.m. Oh, my God, it's just so cool. Leah, Chloe was the only one not laughing during your interview. I can just smell the money they're making. All right, going to grab a break. Team 0800 Debates, the number 3322283. Back shortly.
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0: Peter says, Leah, please, please don't go to Pack and Save on the weekend. You'll regret it. It's madness in there. Okay. I won't. I was just telling Kelly in the break. I must be snobby. I don't know why I don't go to Pack and Save. I think at the, well, I do, but
5: Care to share?
0: No, I've already, look, I mean, we can get away with a lot on the platform, but I really don't think I could get away with this. It's a bit, it was a bit rough when I used to, when it first kind of opened.
9: I think it comes down to geographical stuff too. Like if you do have a new world that's close, then why not just go there or Woolies or whatever?
0: I did go the packing. I saw a lot of Polynesians walking out with slabs of Spam and all whatever they could buy in there. And I was like, yeah, nah. Not my cup of tea. It's all right.
9: Peter's onto something though. I used to date someone and we lived close. I used to date long before Dave came along. We used to live close to a Pack and Save, and so every Saturday morning, for some reason, we'd go down there and get a pie because they used to have really good pies at our local Pack and Save that they made there in store. And yep. So we'd go and get one for breakfast. Breakfast of Champions, a can of V and a pie. It used to be like our little thing we'd do together, and it was insane. You've got people in there shopping. You've got people on the way to school sports or whatever. Oh, mate. Madness. It was. Madness.
0: So it is. It is madness.
9: I think it really depends on going to Pack and Save. First of all, if it's close to you. Second of all, how you shop. If you want to be that scrupulous person. Frugal person. That's the wrong word. Haven't had my coffee today. It depends how you shop. If you're shopping for a family or if you're just popping in or something.
0: Yeah.
9: It depends. On a lot.
0: Because because you buy it, everything's in bins, isn't it, as well? God, listen to me.
9: Not so much.
0: I'm talking like I haven't walked into it for about 40 years.
9: No, I mean, they don't have any frill, you know, so there's no linoed floors. It's just concrete. Who cares? It's still clean, you know. Shelves are just, you know, the old kind of throw-up metal kind of ones. That's all you need. Yeah. You know, again, it's all clean. Who gives a crap?
0: And there's also throw-up. Oh, hang on, what?
9: There's throw-up out there. Mop aisle four. Yeah.
0: And then I think, because you know me, I'm a real stickler for packing, you see.
9: Yes,
0: so I
9: you
0: think
9: are.
0: People should pack my groceries. So that's the whole reason I don't go properly.
9: That would be a big put off for you, I understand.
0: Yeah, because I need boxes and bring bags and do it myself. And, you know.
9: I don't mind doing that. I actually like packing my own groceries because I can just do it faster. And I'm the person that unpacks it at the other end. So I just.
0: Yeah.
9: I kind of just throw it all in a bag anyway. It's no order
0: at any supermarket.
9: If there's someone there. Yeah, but no, the thing is, there's method to my madness. A lot of the time when I go to my supermarket, I go to a new world, there's only one person on and they're so slow at doing it. They can't. And I'm like, you know what, I'll just pack. And so I get in and I do it and they can just go through and then I shove it all in. That's mostly because I'm impatient. When it comes to, if there's someone else there, then I'll let them bag it up.
0: Yeah, I get it.
9: But what I hate about Pack and Save is that people have no concept of, you know, spatial awareness, and so they'll go to pack their trolley full of into their bags or whatever, but they'll park their trolley right in the friggin' way. And you're like, dude, there's tables over there. Can you go over
0: maybe
9: there?
0: I can't deal with that. I couldn't deal with that. Mm. Peter's come back saying, yeah, Leah, it's like the cafe scene in Star Wars. Okay, that's another reason why I don't want to go. Oh, well, you've made my mind up. I'm staying where I'm staying.
9: Here's Jabba the Hutt in the corner.
0: There's a few Jabba the Hutts every time I used to go. Leah, a most informative interview, but what I don't understand is why Kmart or any shopkeeper would let shoplifters into his store. Instead of checking receipts upon exiting, I would be saying, sorry, you can't come in before you enter. Damien, geez, sometimes. You are very entertaining. Yeah. Why do shopkeepers even let shoplifters into their store? I mean, how would they? Why do shopkeepers even let shoplifters into their store? I mean, how would they even know, Damien, that person's going to shoplift, right? I mean, I might as well just not let anyone in. Look at us all as potential shoplifters.

0: no longer, you know, Prince Harry, whilst still a prince, he doesn't have to go and do any royal duties anymore because they just dad said, off you go, bye-bye. But the news broke that the couple were working on relocating the family from California back to England. Archie and Lilibet, which was actually the Queen, Queen Elizabeth's nickname. Archie and Lilibet are now 5 and 7. Wow, 7. 5 and 7. They've been enrolled in schools in England. They start in September. So they're pretty much heading back soon. So the move's got to happen within a matter of weeks, really, or days. The Sun described it as Mexit bombshell on their website. And tomorrow's newspaper's front page says the couple are coming home. 6 years they've been gone. Royal commentators are now speculating whether this relocation means the couple are going back to working royals. No. No, I can tell you right now. Not under the king. He's made it very clear that he'd be happy to have his son back. They're still family. But I just don't think... I don't think he'll be popping out doing stuff like his brother is. Our royal correspondent Laura Bundock told the Sky News UK that this was a, quote, very significant move. Bundock says this appears to be a half-in, half-out scenario where Harry will not go back to being a working member of the royal family, but will be able to more easily carry out his current duties with different institutions such as the Invictus Games and other causes that he is associated with. However, the Daily Mail said the palace sources told them that there's no half-in, no half-out option here. Was questioned about, does this mean Harry's back in the fold? The development marks a significant shift in the Sussex's private and professional lives, and well, too many S's in then, and will have a notable impact on their relationship with a wider royal institution. Why come back now? The American dream is perhaps not all it's cracked up to be for the couple. They've made it no secret that they're not fans of President Trump. So maybe that could be part of it. She wrote they don't like Donald. One royal commentator, Richard Fitzwilliams, said on GB News that the couple was failed to be A-listers in Hollywood. That's why they're moving back to England. Ouch. So everyone's jumping in with their reasons why. Yeah, maybe they just want to go home. Hey, Harry wants to go home, take his kids to their grandparents to, you know, be closer to their dad, who hasn't been well since he became king. Cancer, been fighting cancer, although he's clear now, I do believe. And the couple will reportedly live in a private residence just outside of London. I'm still not a fan of Meghan, I have to be honest, Kelly. I mean, like, I don't know her, so that's an unfair judgment maybe, but I don't know. I never warmed to her. I watched the wedding and I am a bit of a royal, and I am a royalist. I loved Catherine's wedding. Oh, it was so beautiful.
1: Yeah, well, there's something about Catherine that everyone just loves because she's perfect for the role, right? That's it,
0: She's a queen.
1: She's a future queen,
0: She carries herself well. She, you know, the only thing they have to always dress like, they're about 40 years older than they are.
1: Yeah, but she rocks it, eh?
0: She still looks fantastic. She's all class.
1: And she's been through cancer herself too, so,
0: and,
1: you know.
0: And her and Will's... You know, because I feel I can call him Wills. Her and Wills are like the good, you know, they're a great couple. You can see it.
1: Yeah.
0: You know, when he's playing polo, she goes out there and gives him a little tap on his backside, you know. They're a bit of fun.
1: They're the modern couple.
0: They're the modern couple. He's bald now. Yeah. Oh, he's bald.
1: Yeah.
0: As a badger.
1: He's got that old, was it the Windsor Mountbatten look? Could you imagine, though, and heaven forbid, if Meghan Markle was the one that got cancer, could you imagine how she'd milk that? With the let's do a Netflix special on my cancer journey or something. Like, I know other people have done it, but you know, what you were saying is you never warmed to her. She's something about her, and it's not because she's American. I don't know, but she's not. You know,
0: I was going to say, I think it is because she's American. She just comes across as that.
1: She kind of literally came across and kind of stole Harry from our lives, and everyone blames her. Of, oh, this is why he doesn't want to be a prince anymore. And yeah, he was always the heir and spare and all that sort of thing. He was never going to be king and la la la la la. And she kind of was, you know, that person that stole him away from us all. But

0: Yeah, I don't know.
1: And she appears on MasterChef Australia.
0: She does.
1: And I haven't quite got to that yet. She hasn't popped up yet.
0: Is she on? Because, yeah, I won't say anything, but I already I've seen it because it's all over in Australia and I have watched it at the same time as it's come out in Australia. So for me, in my world, it is all over. I know who wins, blah, blah, blah. Has the Meghan Markle episode aired here in New Zealand yet? I know you're a little bit behind too. You're watching it on demand.
1: Yeah, no.
0: So, I'm not going to give anything away, obviously, but she wasn't as bad as I thought she'd be. She was actually she was okay on that episode. You get there and you roll your eyes and you're like, oh, and because everyone's fawning over her when she walks in and you're like, oh, grow up. Get on with the cooking. But no,
1: she's a very attractive woman. I mean, she's very beautiful.
0: She is, yeah.
1: I just find her a little fake, maybe. I don't know.
0: The American coming through, right?
1: Yeah. Yeah, that's the American in her. I don't know. Harry? I think Harry was just blindsided by her. And
0: there is a point in that episode, though, and again, won't give too much away, but she refers to him as H, and cringe.
1: She calls him H?
0: Yeah, well, H and I, I'm like, mate, that is so horrible. But again, hey, it's her husband, whatever.
1: Frances is right. She says, Leah, Catherine is just right. She's right. You mean right, as in like centre right?
0: She's just right.
1: She's just the right person.
0: Yeah.
1: Yeah. Meghan is going to be on MasterChef as a famous person. I'm going to skip that episode.
0: Oh, Frances. Yeah, I get it. But it's, as I say, it's not as bad as you think it would be, so.
1: No, Kelly. Frances is going hard on the text. She's gone. She's come back. Not yet, which means she hasn't turned up. Now she's gone, nah, Kelly, she's yuck. Yeah, so Frances is just banging out the old text to us. All right. Yay, Ginger Nuts and Completely Nuts is heading to the UK. How brilliant. The locals will be so excited, says Michelle.
0: Ginger Nuts
1: and Completely Nuts. Oh, dear. Oh,
0: what did they used to call them? Redo and Weirdo or something as well.
1: Redo and Weirdo.
0: Ready and Weirdy? I don't know.
1: Oh, dear. It's and terrible. another Pack and Save's come in. Leah went to Pack and Save a few years back, got potato salad, and when I had a mouthful, I felt an odd, hard shape in my mouth. No! And found to be a false fingernail. I never went there again.
0: Oh, no.
1: So they've obviously made it in there, out the back, right? Oh, yuck. All right. And Rick's really enthralled by this. He doesn't care. Yawn. Oh, well, Rick, the rest of the world's excited. You don't have to be. All right, let's grab the break. We are back shortly on the platform.
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0: 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Leah Panapa on the platform.
1: Excuse me, sorry, I was having a big sneeze. Oh, sorry, Kelly.
2: Blessings.
1: Oh, dear.
2: Good. You got snot on the camera, sorry.
1: Oh,
2: just wiped
1: that.
2: No, I'm kidding.
1: One for a wish, two for a kiss.
2: Oh.
1: That's when you sneeze. One sneeze is one for a wish, two for a kiss, three for a letter, four for something better.
2: Oh, my mum's one of those people that will literally do 8 to 10 sneezes in one go. She'll go... You're like, no, Carrie, no, you get two or three, Mum. No, yeah. This is just silly now. She always laughs.
1: Yeah, it drives me, yeah. I used to, as a child, I enjoyed sneezing and I would put a cotton bud up my nose and, like, scratch the top and then... And then I'd end up... Because, you know, if it's right up here and you're like... Yeah, and I would sneeze about 20 times and
2: brain.
1: Yeah, my mother would be like, stop putting that up your nose, you bloody noisy child.
2: Special child, I was going to say. Yeah, sure.
1: Ginge and whinge.
2: Yes.
1: That's it.
2: That was it. I like Redo and Weddo as well. Reddy and
1: Weddy.
2: Yeah,
1: ginger nuts, completely nuts. Harry and Meghan, ginge and whinge. We're terrible people. Hello, Tom.
3: G'day, Leah. I just wanted to talk about the Royals because I'm really into it.
1: Woohoo! Cheeky bugger.
3: Thing on my bloody mind.
1: trucking. There we go.
3: Yeah. I did hear you say to call in. Unfortunately, I didn't hear the whole interview because a bloody loaded driver decided to have a break, so I delayed myself.
1: Oh.
3: But anyway, so hopefully I won't be talking out of context too much. I think there's a number of things that need sorting out with the transport industry.
1: Yep.
3: One of them, we don't need over-regulation. Over in New South Wales in particular,
1: They
3: dish out horrendous fines for very trivial stuff, like even a mistake in a paper logbook.
1: Mm-hmm.
3: They can mount up to thousands of dollars of fines for basically, you know, what's basically a victimless crime. The other thing I think is that, unfortunately, there's been a big push for bums and seats in this in this industry. And it doesn't help the fact that we're getting immigrant drivers from non-Western countries to come over here.
1: Yeah. He mentioned
3: So I've heard of something where there's a bit of a shared agreement kind of thing between Australia, New Zealand, the UK, the US, and one or two other Western countries where our licenses are fairly pretty well compatible.
1: Right.
3: Because what we drive and, basically our basic understanding of the English language, it's all pretty well compatible. So that's a big help as well. And with regards to over-regulation, it's a disincentive for people wanting to get into the industry because of how trivial mistakes can lead to huge penalties. Now, I'm not advocating for cowboys to getting into the industry, but I hope in this country we don't end up going down that road because over-regulation will lead to no Kiwis wanting to get behind the wheel. We'll end up relying on bum and seats drivers or steering wheel attendants, and that'll lead to major carnage. And that's been another big problem over in Australia whereby... the over-regulation has been a massive disincentive for new drivers to come in. It's expensive to get your license.
1: Mm.
3: And if every time you get pulled over by a truck cop, probably especially over there, and it may creep in over here, although I hope not, and you're faced with, you know, a fine that can mount up to a couple of weeks of pay, you're like, well, what the hell am I doing this for? Whereas if someone from another country, in inverted commas, and I probably don't need to go into specifics, comes over here, they can rack up lots of fines and avoid paying lots of tax and then skip the country 3 to 6 months later, as we found with a certain Indian horticultural contractor who did that and got away with not paying $55 million, and he's now back over in India again. Slightly different topic, but same sort of theme, though.
1: Yeah.
3: And so get people coming in over here, fill in the seats, get in on some kind of a special... conditions, license, whatever, visa, because there's such a desperate shortage of drivers.
1: Yeah.
3: So, they'll come in here, and then I'll skip the country and we're back to square one again, because unfortunately freight companies, there's some out there that are desperate to just get bums on seats and just get someone to move a truck from A to B, and they don't care about the fact that people don't know the geography of the country, because when you're driving these trucks, especially the bigger weights, you're basically having to drive a road for what's a K or two ahead of you, especially when you're going along a straight and you've got a big descent coming up whereby you can't go down that hill at 90 kilometres an hour, otherwise you burn your brakes out and you end up in a crumpled, burnt out heap at the bottom of the hill. And that has happened, unfortunately. So it's an industry where it takes a long time to get quite familiar. I don't know everything, and I've been doing this for a long time about the industry I'm in, because there's so many different so many different types of freight. There's log cartage, there's metal cartage, there's general freight, there's dangerous goods, there's fuel, there's all sorts, and they've all got their own rules and regulations, and that's fine. Regarding, you know, wanting bigger trucks on the road, there's some roads that can handle much longer units. But you're not going to be able to pull two 40-foot containers up the Napier Wirral Road, because they cut in, the sweat path is just too much around those hairpins. And you end up having to have, your cab of your truck right on the wrong side of the road, so that your inside wheels of your last trailer can clear the bank, for example. So we do need to invest a lot more in our roads, and we sort of need to streamline our traffic flow a lot as well. There's passing lanes being too short is one of them. And, you know, some of these big hills on our roads, the passing lane starts a little way up the hill where trucks are often in their crawler or hill climbing gear, doing sort of 30, 40 kilometres an hour, and you've got traffic hits it to slow right down before they can pull out and get past these trucks. And if they extended the passing lanes a lot where traffic can get past as the truck sort of slowly slowing down, it just makes things a hell of a lot easier for everyone else wanting to get from A to B.
1: Hey, Tommy, I need to wrap this up, my love, because I've got to jump into news. You've got 30 seconds if you want.
3: I just think, more passing lanes. For example, like coming south from Taupo, the first southbound passing lane is about almost 70 kilometres south of Taupo. They've gone and spent, from what I've heard, $28 million on a compliance centre on the corner of State Highway 1 and State Highway 5. They could have done quite a bit to improve the road with that $28 million, you know what I mean?
1: Yeah.
3: So
1: money. Well, he said that. Yeah. The money's not going into the right places as well. Hey, Tom, thank you, my friend. We're just a little over. We've got to grab the news. So we're back shortly on the platform.
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1: In this update, the police minister says he doesn't question the actions of officers involved in the fatal shooting of Tom Phillips. Phillips and his children were missing for 4 years before he was killed in a shootout in September. The Independent Police Conduct Authority's investigation finds the shooting of Phillips was justified. Mark Mitchell says the officers were facing an armed man who'd shot their colleague in the middle of the night.
2: So it was a really difficult situation for them to deal with, and they've done an outstanding job, and that's been reflected back in the IPCA findings as well.
1: Respiratory illness has spiked in Auckland, with 177 people hospitalised last week. That's the highest number we've seen since 2015. Outbreaks were seen in two schools, several aged residential care facilities, and the wider community. Belief New Zealand is failing to look after the assets it already has, and it's time for a change. The Building Nations Conference in Christchurch brought together hundreds of leaders from government, business and the infrastructure sector to discuss our future. Infrastructure New Zealand Chief Executive Nick Leggett says New Zealand has a set-and-forget mentality, failing to invest in and maintain what it already owns.
3: Politicians aren't project managers, but they are there as the sort of the gatekeepers for public investment. But we want the experts running infrastructure, and that's what we need to see more of.
1: A devastating moment of false hope for the family of an Australian hiker missing for 8 days when a New South Wales politician announced she'd been found alive. Police have since said they found a body in Sydney Bush believed to be 18-year-old Lily Hooper. Australia correspondent Murray Olds says New South Wales Premier Chris Minns initially told a parliamentary hearing she was alive.
4: That news has ricocheted around newsrooms across the country, and the follow-up's just been devastating for the family, for everybody involved. I mean, how on earth that mistake could have been made in the first place is beyond me.
1: That's news.
0: Plunkett Unchained.
5: It is time once more for a specific reading from A Different Kind of Power, the political memoir, or the life memoir, of the former Prime Minister of New Zealand, Jacinda Ardern. On 11th August, the first official day of campaigning, I made a series of stops in Whanganui, stopping at a pharmacy to thank employees who'd worked through the worst part of COVID. Someone handed me a heavy object. It was a gift for me, a clear tumbler, glass, hand blown. On the interior base was a three-dimensional mountain that I did not immediately recognize. I've been given a similar glass by the Japanese Prime Minister Shinzo Abe that featured Mount Fuji. Standing there beneath the fluorescent lights, my mouth frozen in a smile, I turned the glass over in my hand, ran my fingers over the raised bottom, trying to guess which geography I was looking at. Could it be Mount Ruapehu? Too small. Maybe the Ruahine Rangers. I held it up to the light. The pharmacy worker had just spoken. I must not have heard him correctly because I could swear he said nipple. I'm sorry, I said. It's a nipple, he repeated. It was crafted by the artist to bring attention to breast cancer. I am not making this up, by the way. This is really in the book. Oh! I was suddenly conscious of the seriousness of the subject, but also the way I was holding it. Is there a proper way to hold a nipple glass? I wondered. It's beautiful, I said, and it really was. To this day, it has pride of place in my cabinet. But on that day, with the media nearby, cameras at the ready, I decided the best way to hold it would be carefully and in its box. Yes, you have to put the nipple in the box, don't you?
0: Plunkett Unchained on the platform.
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1: Good afternoon. Welcome onto the platform. Leah Parnapper with you, producer Kelly. Very quickly, Leah, I'm with Winnie on transportation. We need more rail freight with hubs for trucks to take the rest of the way. It could save wear and tear on our roads and tracks are there, and it would work, says Rick. Cool. Good stuff. Okay. Look, my next guest is Andrew Hoggart, our Biosecurity Minister and Associate Minister of Agriculture. We've got a few issues to get through today. First, the killing and attempted butchering of a $10,000 breeding bull on a Northland farm.

0: That's put rural crime back in the spotlight, with ACT calling for a dedicated rural crime response. Then there's, of course, the arrival, and it's here, the H5 bird flu, new biosecurity rules for poultry farmers, and finally changes to freshwater farm plans. The government is promising a simpler and cheaper system that focuses on farms carrying the greatest environmental risk. So there's a bit there. Andrew Hoggard, good afternoon.
1: Good afternoon, Leah.
0: Thanks for being available. We've got a bit, as I said, to get through. Can we start with this terrible butchering in a paddock of a Northland farming family's prize breeding bull worth about 10 grand. It was discovered, I think it was shot first, I'm not quite sure, but the throat was slit and butchered. And of course the family is really upset. Does this show, Andrew, why rural crime needs a dedicated response?
1: Yeah, look, I think it does. This is something we announced back at the field days as part of our rural crime package. You know, often rural can kind of be forgotten about, and you know, you've got everything happening close to the police station, and so that's where a lot of the effort goes. And what we're wanting to do is make sure that, you know, there is a dedicated amount of patrol hours that happen in the rural area. Just that a presence can help. Often, you know, they always say, you know, particularly in towns, you know, if you've got the people out walking the beat, it deters people. So, you know, the more police cars that are out there driving those country roads, it'll hopefully deter people from thinking about doing this stuff. But also, you know, if someone is caught in the act, then you've got more chance, if we've got dedicated police officers out there, of someone being able to respond. I remember the one and only time where I ever called the police when there was some little hoons doing something out the front of my place, and the answer was, oh, sorry, we've got no units currently available in your area. So that was kind of slightly frustrating.
0: Yeah, they weren't taking buddy trying to kill some cattle of yours, were they?
1: No.
0: Andrew?
1: No. They were just trying to destroy my letterbox.
0: But still, have you had that, Andrew, by the way? When you're a farmer, have you?
1: Not myself, but my neighbours have had that happen. We've seen they've dumped the intestines and all the rest of it on our property, actually. So they went and stole some of the neighbour's sheep and butchered them over on a secluded spot on our farm. And prior to us buying our farm, the previous owner had it wasn't a prize bull, but it was still a heifer, I think it was. Same thing happened there. So this does happen, and it happens quite a lot amongst rural New Zealand. Yeah.
0: So let's look at that. The latest Fed Farmers Rural Crime Survey found 67% of farmers had experienced crime, up from 41% in 2016. Why do you think, Andrew, rural crime is getting worse?
1: Oh, I think people see that, you know, there's the opportunity out there of, you know, and often we rush out of our houses to go do stuff here on the farm and forget to lock doors. But by and large, we've got a lot of gear sitting in sheds that are often very hard to lock. So we're probably seen as a soft target, and you don't have the people around. So, you know, if someone's doing a burglary or something in town, there's lots of eyeballs that could see them. Whereas out in the rural area, you know, very, very few eyeballs out there to catch someone doing something wrong. Yeah.
0: Do you think people are more desperate than they were in 2016?
1: Yeah, certainly. And right now, there's been quite an uptick in fuel thefts from farmers. And so I've heard of a number of cases locally. I've even one of my neighbours not far from me even had his tractor stolen, of all things. So it's out there happening.
0: As my mum would say, if it's not nailed down, it's taken. ACT wants to fund 100, if I got this right, 100,000 extra police patrol hours in rural areas every year. And where would the extra police come from? We'll need to boost.
1: So, yeah, look, it would just be a case of, I can't remember the numbers off the top of my head, but I think it was an additional 50-some-odd, I believe, police would have to train. I'm sorry, I've forgotten the number now. Been rushed out of Parliament to get to an airport. But, yeah, it was all doable. We'd be able to pay for that through the budget, baseline savings from within government, so it wouldn't be additional spending. But, you know, that 100,000 hours, it's not a huge number of extra police that are required to deliver that.
0: Yeah, okay. Let's move on to bird flu. H5, as we know, is in the country. And at the moment, biosecurity measures for poultry farmers are voluntary, but you're making them compulsory for operators with more than 100 birds. Why is it time to make those rules mandatory now?
1: We had started this work nearly a year ago, and one of the downsides of, so we were planning on trying to have all this in place before it got here, so we had to consult on regulations and all the rest of it. So all this consultation had happened, last year, I think the consultation finished off early this year, and so we'd been looking through that consultation, gotten feedback from the industry as to what it thought was most appropriate, and thus ended up with the regulations, which by happenstance ended up taking to Cabinet just as the disease arrived.
0: Right. Okay,
1: and
0: got
1: so,
0: it.
1: Yeah, the intent here is that, initially we'd decided we'd come up with a whole bunch of individual rules of what you should do and what you shan't do. In the end, the feedback from the industry was, let's just everyone have to have a biosecurity plan that then talks about the actions they need to do. Yeah. And the simple thing, the why, is to help protect other farmers from, one farmer wasn't doing the right thing, then there is the potential that other farms could get infected from them.
0: Okay, right. So we're talking also record keeping, audits, having plans in place for culling birds, disposal, cleaning and disinfection. Is that correct?
1: Yeah, that's correct. There's a sort of, you got to sort of manage those actions to ensure that you don't pose a risk to other farms. So, if people not dispose of the birds correctly, then you've got a whole bunch of a source for other birds to be infected from that could pass the disease around. So the way we keep the spread of this disease to a minimum is making sure we, where it does happen, clean up the dead birds as quickly as possible, and take care of those issues as fast as we can. And that reduces the amount of transmission that will occur.
0: And where are
1: we? We're never going to be able to stop
0: Andrew?
1: It, but we can... Yeah. So far, no news is good news. We've had the two cases that were confirmed and none since. But again, as I've been saying for the 2 years, it's a case of when, not if. So I'm not going to say we've dodged a bullet here. That bullet's probably still on the way.
0: Okay. And finally, Andrew, can we talk about the freshwater farm plans? I think that's pretty much hot off the press. The government's promising a simpler and cheaper system. Why the change? What have farmers been telling you?
1: Change is pretty simple. The old system that was set in place by the previous government would have resulted in a hell of a lot of farmers having to do two plans. Many of us, particularly dairy farmers, horticulture growers, already have, as part of our requirements from processes or the market, the requirement to do farm plans that often have an environmental component to them as well. And so the sort of actions that a freshwater farm plan will do is already contained within these plans we already have. So we didn't want to create this level where farmers have to do a second plan, repeating the stuff they've already done once. So, A, remove that duplication, and then not all farmers have a lot of risk happening on their farm. And so the need for certification and auditing, it wasn't felt that the cost was really justified by what the gain would be. So just requiring them to have a plan, so they've gone and looked at and identified, hey, here are the critical risk areas on my farm, here are the things that could pose a risk for contaminants getting into the environment. They've identified that, and then here are the strategies I'm undertaking to ensure that that doesn't happen. So everyone needs to do that exercise. Where it's of more risk is where we're going to have a little bit of rigor around ensuring that that does happen, but we'll use all those existing mechanisms that exist right now that's already doing that work so we don't double up on it.
0: And farmers are getting up to 5 years to get their plans sorted, and then certification will only be needed every 6 years, moving from 5 years to 6 years with only one audit during that period. Could Andrew be portrayed as reducing accountability?
1: No, look, I think it's about common sense. In many of these industry assurance schemes that the farmers are already doing, we're already being audited effectively every year. And so there'll be elements of the environmental component that the auditors probably having a bit of a look at each year. But, you know, these actions are often long-term actions. They're not, you know, and one of the bits I had done on my place, it was, hey, you need to finish off planting out this, doing some erosion control here. That's not a simple little process thing that I can turn on or turn off. I've either done it or I haven't done it. And so, in the most part, it's about here are the actions that I say I'm going to do, and they're practical actions. And so, it's either a yes or a no. And so, coming back every single year to go, hey, look, all those trees are still planted where you planted them. no one's going to pull them out of the ground. You just, And I guess the thing is, it's a long-term process. You know, it's so having everything being turned over too quickly, 6 years feels about right in terms of a farming system of that's about the right amount of time where, you know, if you've got a series of actions you're going to do, then you've got that done, and then, okay, end of that. What's the next series of actions that I should look at? What's the newest knowledge that's come along that I might want to incorporate into my farm? Having people go through this process too quickly, it just becomes a churn and a hell of a lot of cost. And, you know, the science doesn't change that quickly.
0: Okay. So, I mean, it is great for farmers, you know, happy about less paperwork and bureaucracy and all that. But, you know, the public will want to know what does it, at the end of the day, what does this mean for our rivers and streams? Are you confident this will, you know, you make sure that freshwater quality doesn't suffer as a result of any changes you've made?
1: Well, I think what this tells every person in urban New Zealand is that every farmer has gone and identified what are the risks on my farm to fresh water, and that they actually have a plan to manage that and mitigate it. And so I think, yes, for urban New Zealand, they should have some confidence that farmers are investing in this, they've got plans, but most importantly, they're not wasting money on paperwork, spending that money on doing the right things. And we've seen the growth in catchment care groups around the country, and at the core of how a catchment care group is, you know, going to deliver results is that each farmer in the catchment sort of identifies where they may add to the catchment's problems and takes actions. And so you've got a lot of monitoring going on through those catchment care groups. So, you know, we're all looking at, hey, what's the water quality doing? And there'll be, you know, if it's not improving, you go, oh, hang on a minute, I'm putting a whole lot of effort in. Bob next door, are you doing what you're supposed to be doing? So it helps with that community involvement of getting on and doing this stuff. So, look, I think it's a massive step up, and, you know, this just doesn't happen in many other countries in the world. I can remember presenting to International Dairy Federation many years ago. A lot of countries were up there talking about, hey, here's what we're going to do. I got up and talked about what New Zealand was doing and New Zealand farmers were doing. So, you know, our farmers are very much world leading and putting their best foot forward in terms of their efforts to improve the environment.
0: Good stuff, Andrew. I appreciate your time today. I understand you're very busy on the campaign trail. How's it going?
1: We've got a big launch tomorrow night in Christchurch. We've got over 700 people RSVP'd. Sorry, that's a South Island campaign launch.
0: Nice.
1: So 700 people. I assume they're probably there to listen to Dave.

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3: Well, how nice to talk to Andrew Hoggard. What was not nice is, and I didn't really get into it with him because we had other topics, obviously, to talk about. excuse me. I just had I had some noodles in that break. My lunch, my late lunch. I apologise. What I do want to talk about is the butchering of that bull up north. And I have another stories on what's happened recently with another bull. People hungry for a bit of meat was quoted by the farmer as why they believe that their bull was shot and butchered. It was their prize breeding bull. This is a Northland farming family worth about, as I said, about 10K. Beef breeders Bryce and Irma Gibbons, who own a 150-hectare farm in Ngātaki in the far north, were absolutely disgusted after discovering their seven-year-old Charolais. I hope I said that right. Apologies if it's a French bull, Charolais, had been killed and carved up on Tuesday night. The couple came across their slaughtered bull while feeding out silage to the cows on Wednesday morning. Graphic photos show its throat had been slit and deep cut marks ran from the base of its head along its back of its shoulders and its intestines and stomach spilling out. Bryce says it's absolutely disgusting. They obviously didn't realise how big the animal was. They tried to butcher it and realised we can't deal with this and thought, we'll just leave it here. He probably weighed about 900K, you know. He was just a click off a ton. Just to cut off one leg would be about 200 kilograms. It would have taken them hours and hours to process it. Bryce said he reported the incident to local police, who said they would make inquiries. I mean, this is what Andrew Hoggard was saying, that we need more rural police. I reckon, you know, instead of doing that 100,000 hours for police to come and do swing-bys, I think we need dedicated police living in the rural areas. That's where they are. I mean, sorry, I could be naive about this, Leah. They probably will say, well, Leah and Northland, they will have cops that live out there. Yeah, I know. We need more. But then, what more can they do?

stop these bastards. He didn't know how the offenders got into the paddock, but there were no tyre marks or any other signs of evidence. The bull, who serviced the family's cows, was a lovely animal. He was a tame bull. You could walk up to him and scratch him between the ears. He was a lovely animal, very quiet, and he produced beautiful calves. So he probably didn't move when whoever butchered him or killed him walked up to him. Their son Ethan, though, was furious. They shot him and started cutting him up, and it looks like they were disturbed while doing so. I don't know whether they were hungry or what. It's more likely they were taking the piss, says Ethan. Not only that, it's a huge financial hit to any farmer to replace. Federated Farmers Northland President Colin Hanna said he was aware of numerous similar incidents, though they were usually steers, not bulls, that were killed for meat. About a year ago, at a farm north of Whanganui, an Angus steer was shot and all the meat was taken. They only left the guts and the head behind, Hanna said. It would have been too heavy to cart the whole thing away. He said he's also aware of a family member who has lost two steers over the years. It's not uncommon, sadly, particularly with the price of meat at the moment. I had it happen with sheep when I was living in the Waikato. You come along and you find a whole lot of guts and a head. It's very upsetting. Since posting about the incident on social media, the family have had lots of calls of support from people. Ethan urged anyone with information to contact the family via their Facebook posts or contact the police. So that is the full gory story of what happened to the bull up north. Now, there's been another bull incident. This one on the Chatham Islands. Now, I don't know if you've seen this video. I watched it again today. Oh, I think it's disturbing. The Ministry of Primary Industry says it's investigating an incident of a bull being pursued and struck by a four-wheeler on the Chatham Islands. Footage was shared by the Chatham Islands Outdoors Instagram account, which said the wild cattle there were considered pests and the animal was being killed to provide food for dogs. So not even humans, for dogs? An MPI manager of animal welfare said they were aware of the incident, but the behaviour in the video falls well short of acceptable animal welfare standards. Just like any other animal, feral cattle should be treated humanely. Under the Animal Welfare Act, it is an offence to willfully or recklessly ill-treat animals, including those in the wild. Now, so it shows two four-wheelers moving really fast across, like out in the outback, it's all very tussocky, bushy, not bushy, but more tussocky grass. And they're flying, right? And then there's one coming in moving the bull, and then this other guy is just heading straight for it. They're laughing and shouting, you know, it's because it's really funny to hit an animal with a vehicle. Absolutely hilarious. One of the vehicles catches up and strikes it, knocking it down. The second vehicle then is briefly shown driving onto it, because that's hilarious as well. In its accompanying post, the account anticipated the footage. So they put up the post, right? And then they realise that they're probably going to get a bit of stick. And all they said was, might kick up a bit of a fuss. But then goes on to say, this is one of the ways us boys get tucka for our dogs here on the Chatham Islands. Have you heard of biscuits? I know dogs eat meat. I mean, come on. Are we to believe it's for the dogs? According to the account, one animal could provide about a month's worth of food for the dogs. The footage drew sharp, differing reactions, of course. One said it was ruthless, while another suggested hitting the bull with a vehicle would not have hurt it. No, of course not. Not a sentient being. Doesn't feel anything. I'd like to hit you with a vehicle. The account replied, bang on, bro. The bike weighs nothing compared to the bull. Those bikes weigh a lot. Those big four-wheel drives.

those four-wheel, you know, motorbikes. Another commentator described the pursuit as a rush. Jeez, that's a worry, isn't it? Ooh, got a rush out of watching that. The account acknowledged its approach would not appeal to everyone, describing it as part of the reality of living and working in the remote islands. MPI says has not said what further action, if anything, could result from its inquiries. Here's the idea. I hope MPI is doing something about this. You've got their account. You've got their Facebook account. There are ways you can find these people. Chatham Islands is not that big. But they'll probably sit on their hands. So there's two stories there involving bulls, and they really got to me, I have to say. You know, one where there's a farmer who's got his prize breeding bull, pretty much a pet really, although it's breeding, calm, friendly, shot and butchered, and by the sounds of things, absolutely wasted the meat anyway because they just gave up, realised it was too big a job.

So I want to know from you a couple of things. Have we lost some basic respect for animals? I eat meat. I love steak. Steak on Monday. I love beef. And look, I could actually say, you might say, well, Leah, do you know how the meat was sourced and killed? The one what you eat? Look, to be fair, I get it off a butcher, and I do know that where he gets his meat from. I don't know the farm, but I know his supplier is a top range supplier that goes to some of the top restaurants in Auckland, and we've been lucky enough to kind of jump on with him. So I mean, I can't 100% tell you, but I would believe it is because of the restaurants that buy this meat. You know, they've all these restaurants, they've got the high ethical, which is good. So I don't buy my meat from supermarkets. I buy it from my butcher. So I'm pretty confident it's been killed humanely. So, so we lost some basic respect for animals that we consider, you know, like a cow or as a sheep. And does being hungry, wanting meat, or living somewhere remote justify treating an animal like this? Because these guys basically say, you know, this is part of the reality of living and working on the remote islands. Yeah, okay, I get you're out there in a remote part of New Zealand, but I just keep coming back to there is still a humane way to do it and not just be these dickheads that chase a bull, and then strike it with the vehicle. If you need the meat, it's wild. They see them as pests. Like I said, you shoot it and you do it humanely as you can. But these guys are just getting a kick out of it. They are sentient beings. They can feel. They're not. We're the top of the food chain. I get that. I'm not sitting here going, don't eat meat or anything. Is this also a bigger problem because, meat is so expensive? Is this where we've got to? There's probably been cattle rustlers forever since there's been sheep and cattle going, you know, out there. There'll be opportunistic people that have gone, oh yeah, it's Christmas time. I'm going to go and get me, get me some lamb, or go and get me a side of beef, you know. I mean, that's been going on as long as we've had farmers, but it's stepping up. And is it because meat is so expensive we are seeing more livestock being stolen for food because people cannot afford? We are in New Zealand, we've got the best lamb, we've got the best beef, we've got the best food, and a lot of us can't afford it. A lot of people go hungry. So they see it as, oh, I'm just going to go out and get me a bull. It's right there. Or get me a bit of beef, get me some lamb, because they can't afford it. Is there ever an excuse for chasing down an animal on a four-wheeler and running over it? Because you'd have to really work hard to convince me that there's nothing wrong with that. Some people have said it's just part of the remote place. I don't. Do you agree? You know? Or an animal welfare is the same standard wherever you live. What's your thoughts on it? Because, you know, we have a responsibility to treat all creatures, all animals humanely, regardless if they're if livestock, if they're feral, or pests, as you know, we've labelled them. 0800 332 83. I hope MPI, as I said, finds these guys because they've already skited and

0: Reese.
1: Yeah, well said, Reese. Yeah, there is thousands of do-gooders. So, yes, I agree with you. There's no excuse to do cattle rustling. Leah, regarding this tragic slaughter and butchering of a bull in Northland and these boneheads on the Chathams, another example of the activities of feral dimwit humans, there's only one way to deal with this type of pest. Just like we do with the other feral pests, says Tom. Well, look, I haven't gone that far, Tom. I would just like them to be arrested. Or, yeah, I want them to face the consequences of what they've done. They have taken, the Chatham Islands one is a little different from the bull up north. The bull up north was on private property, was owned by a family that they killed and slaughtered. The one in the Chatham Islands is a wild bull that they say are pests that they eat. They, you know, move around the island. So, but there's no, says this texter, no excuse ever. Leah, I work in the meat industry. A large sire bull is hard work to cut up and will be pretty tough. Those Muppets had no idea they left the best cuts behind and just traumatised the bull. And the farmer and his family, utter bastards. What? Says Rick. Why's the farmer and his family utter bastards? What have they done? Have I read this right? A large sire bull is hard work to cut up and will be pretty tough. These Muppets had no idea. They left the best cuts behind and just, well, they didn't just traumatise the bull, they killed the bull. I mean, one could say that's the biggest trauma you'll ever have. But you've said the farmer and his family are... Ah! Got it. I read it in one. Gotcha. Traumatised the bull, the farmer and his family. They're utter bastards. Got you, Rick. Sorry about that. Yeah. Family, they're utter bastards. Got you, Rick. Sorry about that. Yeah, gotcha. Nice. Good text. Once I worked it out, that's my fault. G'day, Steve.
2: Hey, Leah. How are you going, buddy?
1: Well, I'm good. I'm really upset about these bulls, I've got to say. It really was. I watched the video on the Chatham Islands one. I was really upset. Absolute, yeah. Muppets.
2: Absolute mongrels, absolutely. You know, I look at a cow and I look at a bull and that is food for me, but I also I love giving them a pat and a scratch and giving them names. But these guys, they're a different type of person, really, and I'm sure there's a special place in hell for all these sort of people that do these things to animals, just for the fun of it, for instance.
1: But
2: in saying that, also, I will have put my hand up. If there's a possum on the road, I'm swerving for it. You know, it's there's a pest and there's a pet, there's an animal. Like, I don't like possums and I don't like rabbits, so if it's on the road and it's in my headlights, I'm going for it. It's not getting away. So that's just me keeping that population down.
1: But my only issue with that is I would hate to think that you've just clipped it. No.
2: I'll make sure I hear the dunk dunk, and if I don't hear the dunk dunk, I've missed it. Or if I hear a dunk, it's still alive, and I'll go back and go dunk on it. So I'll make sure it's got to die. Yeah.
1: Okay.
2: I won't leave a wounded animal.
1: Yeah. No. Okay. Yep. Well, that was my fear. You know, to leave it with a wounded animal. You've got to kill them.
2: When I'm hunting as well. If I wing something, I'm after it and got to make sure that I finish it off because, yeah, you don't want that animal to suffer. You don't want, you know, like people are probably hearing this and going, oh, why are you going to run a cat? But the thing is, it's like feral cats, isn't it? You know, you've got to keep that population down. So there's a thing like, I guess it's like sheep, cows, horses, all that sort of stuff. Mm. They're animals that we rely on, not just for working, but also for food, right?
1: Yes.
2: Then you have the other side of the animals, which, you know, and those particular animals that we rely on, we've got to look after them and we've got to make sure they're healthy and we've got to make sure that they've got a place that they're comfortable in. Eventually their day is numbered, but we've got to give them a best life till that day, you know?
1: Yes, absolutely.

0: So, yeah. So, but with the other side of the animal, like the pet, like the possums and the rabbits and the feral cats, yeah. You know, I'll go out and hunt those. And as I said, if there's one in my headlights, I'll make sure it goes to dunk dunk, and it's finished. But yeah. So, but those particular guys who go out and just to kill that bull and cut some bits and pieces off it and then just go, absolute mongrels.
1: Yeah, absolutely. Yeah. And for what? They literally left because it was too hard a job and they've just killed this bull.
0: Oh, mate, it's a big job. It's a big, massive job to to kill the bull. You've got, and then you've got, what are you going to do with it? It's like, it's a massive, big bit of weight, like nearly a tonne.
1: You can get
0: bulls up to like 800 kgs, you know what I mean?
1: Well, he was nine. This one was about 900 kgs. Yeah, it's nearly a tonne.
0: Yeah, so nearly a tonne of weight that they've got to try and move around. Not all that. They've got the stomach in there. They've got everything. And, yeah, it's just, my God, what a waste. What a waste of life for,
1: Absolute waste.
0: For the bull. Because that bull's not, that bull was bred to breed more cows. So that bull wasn't made bred to put on the table. He was bred to do a job, you know what I mean? So he's, it's waste.
1: Yeah, no. I hope that the police and MPI actually don't just go, I just don't want them to go, whatever.
0: Oh, yeah, it's like the guys that go out and kill seals, you know? It's like,
1: I know. What's that about?
0: What are you doing that for? You know, and you got an All Black who goes, oh, it's fun to shoot a seal. Bugger off, mate.
1: Yeah, there's something wrong with
0: I'll come around and club, I'll come and club you in the head and see how much you like it. You know, it's like, I'm with you to that extent. But as I said, when it comes to feral and pesties and things, I'll put my sights on them.
1: All right, now good on you, Steve. Thank you. Good on you, mate.
0: No worries, mate.
1: See you later. Bye, Leah. The worst about doing that to the animal, it becomes very stressed. And that affects the meat once you've killed it. So you don't want, so you won't be getting the best meat and the best condition with the best taste because you've stressed the animal out before you've killed it. Mm. Yeah, well, thing is that all up north, they didn't even get any meat off it. And the one down, I don't know about the one in the Chathams. I gather that eventually they killed it because the story kind of ends just saying, you know, they knocked it over. Did they kill them? They must. Well, they said it was going to feed the dogs, wasn't it? The Chatham Islands ones aren't feral, says this texter. Their dicks trying to get likes on social media makes me upset. I kill for a living and I do everything I can to make it as swift and painless as possible. Yeah. Well, good. Thank God for you, eh? This is what hunters should be doing, and I'm sure majority of our hunters are. These guys aren't hunters. These guys are just, you know, as all of you have pointed out, from, you know, brainless to morons to idiots, they are just doing it for likes on Facebook. Michelle goes, well said, double donk, da donk. I struggle to get my butcher to come here, says Michelle. Oh, golly. Leah, you have to be careful on the Chathams. They have ways of making things disappear. Mm. Yeah, well. Well, it is the six, you know, with their six fingers on each hand, what do you expect? All right. Did I get to this one? Yeah. All right, team. I'm going to grab my last break. Good to see you're all very, as angry and upset about it as I am, because it's just ridiculous, isn't it? All right. We will be back shortly on the platform.
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1: All right, well, just to quickly, just to change tack, just before we get out of here today, Green MP for Wellington City, Tamitha Paul, was in the House, was in Parliament, and she gave this, speech, more like a screaming banshee. That she was, but it was off the back of a new Renters United report that, according to them, showed that thousands of renters are not better off since the government brought in the no-cause evictions and interest deductibility. Bullshit. So anyway, she decides, Tamitha decides, stands up and goes on this rant. And calls out the MPs that have bought rental properties. Oh my gosh, check it out.
8: Since the government changed the rental laws, the number of government MPs that have bought investment properties over that side of the house has grown. ACT MP Palmjeet Palmer has bought 5 new houses since they changed the rental laws. Let's talk about National MP Katie Nimmin, who's bought 3 new houses since they changed the rental laws. Let's talk about National MPs Erica Stanford, Simon Watts, Tom Rutherford, Joseph Mooney, Shane Letty, David McLeod and Grant McCullum, who all bought another home to rent out since they changed the rental laws and changed rental tax. Or let's talk about the National and New Zealand First MPs, including Grant McCullum, who bought a house in Wellington so that they can pay themselves the accommodation allowance. While taxpayers pay themselves the accommodation allowance. While taxpayers pay their mortgage off.
9: Point of order, Grant.
10: Point of order. Point of order, Speaker. I have not bought a place out to rent it out, and I do not rent it out.
9: What is the point of order?
10: It's misinformation. What she's saying is incorrect.
11: And wrongly accused.
8: National and New Zealand First MPs Carlos Chung, Jamie Arbuckle, Hamish Campbell, Ryan Hamilton, Mark Patterson and Todd McClay all
9: sorry to interrupt the member, but I'm just going to get some advice.
8: If the government has changed the laws to make rental properties, rental housing that we rely on, a commodity, something to make disgusting profit from, while the streets are lined with sleeping bags, and while people are paying 80% of their income in rent, That is disgusting behaviour. We need more people in this house who are not investment property speculators, because that is the reason why my generation will never be able to buy one single house, let alone a batch.
1: Oof. Does she ever run out of air? Tell you what, I mean, really, just standing up and just screaming.

screaming at out names of MPs that have got houses, which she was wrong. Grant, you heard Grant McCallum there stand up and say, no, that's misinformation. I do not rent out a house. And then actually Tom Rutherford, who's the MP for Bay of Plenty, he posted, Tamitha Paul's just stated in Parliament that since I was elected as an MP, I purchased a rental property. That is a lie. She should check her facts. Since becoming an MP, I got married. As part of that, my wife already owned a home from before our relationship ever began, which has now become ours. I'm sick of this kind of politics. I prefer to play the ball, not the person. It is disappointing to see the Greens make false claims in Parliament just to score political points. They should hold themselves to a higher standard. Well, Tom, firstly, you didn't have to explain yourself, you know, but good on you, I suppose. Secondly, the Greens like to make false claims. And thirdly, they don't hold themselves to a higher standard. But it was a nice thing he posted. So Tamitha says that, you know, many, that housing is a huge right.

0: year. She says currently landlords don't need any reason, real reason, to increase rents, in her words, by crazy amounts. Well, let me explain how it works, Tamitha, because you really have not grasped this. Landlords do put up rents. There are some bad actors do try and get more for their houses, but the market ends up bringing in what you can get. So I've got a house, and a house three doors down, pretty similar to mine in age and offering pretty much the same, is going for $500 a week. I can't go, well, I'm going to put mine up for $1,000 a week, because guess who's going to get it? So these crazy amounts, again, is just ridiculous. I have seen houses sit empty because they're asking too much money. You will get landlords that want a bit more. Eventually, you drop it and people move in. So you're wrong there. That's kind of, the market sets the rate normally, Tamitha. That's how it works. What else did she bang on about that's wrong? Should also like to implement a rental warrant of fitness scheme, which she noted really appeals to students. She's adamant that there should be a strong standard for anyone looking to rent their house out. It shouldn't be moldy or growing mushrooms. Who's growing mushrooms? Or lack ventilation or heating. Yeah, well, it's called the Healthy Homes standard, which we have, Tamitha, have had for a few years. Yes, there are still some houses, again, that might not quite come up to standard, but, you know, there is now legally, we are supposed to have these standards. She added that the housing should be treated, as I said, as a human right, not as a commodity. Implementing policies such as a capital gains tax means that people don't see housing as a business opportunity. No, capital gains tax is just a tax. That doesn't work. Takes too long to get any substantial money back into the coffers, and it's an envy tax. We've got 1.5 million renters out there, and 80% of the homes provided to those 1.5 million renters are private houses, private landlords, not the government. So instead of naming everybody in the house, Tamitha, you're in power, maybe you should be looking at building more houses instead of, you know, knocking down the people that provide houses that are not the government.
1: News on the platform.
2: In this update, the police minister says he doesn't question the actions of officers involved in the fatal shooting of Tom Phillips. Phillips and his children were missing for 4 years before he was killed in a shootout in September. The Independent Police Conduct Authority's investigation finds the shooting of Phillips was justified. Mark Mitchell says the officers were facing an armed man who'd shot their colleague in the middle of the night.
3: So it was a really difficult situation for them to deal with, and they've done an outstanding job, and that's been reflected back in the IPCA findings as well.
2: Respiratory illness has spiked in Auckland, with 177 people hospitalised last week. That's the highest number we've seen since 2015. Outbreaks were seen in two schools, several aged residential care facilities, and the wider community. Belief New Zealand is failing to look after the assets it already has, and it's time for a change. The Building Nations Conference in Christchurch brought together hundreds of leaders from government, business and the infrastructure sector to discuss our future. Infrastructure New Zealand Chief Executive Nick Leggett says New Zealand has a set-and-forget mentality, failing to invest in and maintain what it already owns.
4: Politicians aren't project managers, but they are there as the sort of the gatekeepers for public investment. But we want the experts running infrastructure, and that's what we need to see more of.
2: A devastating moment of false hope for the family of an Australian hiker missing for 8 days when a New South Wales politician announced she'd been found alive. Police have since said they found a body in Sydney Bush, believed to be 18-year-old Lily Hooper. Australia correspondent Murray Olds says New South Wales Premier Chris Minns initially told a parliamentary hearing she was alive.
5: That news has ricocheted around newsrooms across the country, and the follow-up's just been devastating for the family, for everybody involved. I mean, how on earth that mistake could have been made in the first place is beyond me.
2: That's news.
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7: 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I said, oh, okay, whatever. 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She goes, take off your bottoms. I'm on the bed. She goes, I'm going to talk you through it. I'm putting the lubrication on my finger. I'm touching your bottom. I'm going inside, Sean. I'm wiggling around. I said, well, hey, we've got the two doctors there. We've got the old one, the young one. Why don't we just bring in, you know, the mainstream media and film it?
0: Where's Mikey Sherman when you need her?
7: Where's Mikey Sherman?
0: She likes kicking in back doors. I'm sorry, Sean.
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Happy Thursday to you. I'm Sean Plunkett. This is The Platform. What a show we've got for you. More muddy water around Wellington's sewage woes. We talked to activist Eugene Doyle. Craig Williams checks in for Maharaja Tours. Nicola Willis, the finance minister, joins us at 8:45, is it? 8:45 this morning to talk about the economy. And I went to a great play last night. I'll talk to its director. It's a political satire on currently in Wellington. All that, and the Prime Minister goes postal on cycle lanes in Wellington. All right, you're with The Platform. So much going on. I firstly just a story you might not have heard in the sports news. Liam Lawson. He's going to drive for the big boys, alongside Max Verstappen for Red Bull in the Dutch Grand Prix, because Isaac Hadjar, who normally drives, well, I think what's the number two car for Red Bull, broke his wrist in training, doing some boxing or something. And funny, a year ago, I think it was Daniel Ricciardo who got injured before the Dutch Grand Prix and they put Liam in. So he has been promoted up from the Racing Bulls team to the Red Bull team for the Dutch Grand Prix, and Yuki Tsunoda will slot in for him in the Racing Bulls team. And look, I know some of you aren't interested in Formula One. I am. I got the Drive to Survive bug. So that's big news, though. I wonder if you were Liam Lawson, who is doing very well in the Racing Bulls, whether or not you want to be in charge of that somewhat troubled Red Bull car. But good on him. Another crack at it for Liam Lawson, and it shows, I guess, that he is the form driver, I think, in the Red Bull camp at the moment. All right, on to slightly more serious things. And we will come to the second part of this at 7:35. We're talking to Eugene Doyle. And a resident on the south coast of Wellington. And we will talk about kind of disclosure over the problems with Wellington's water. And I just want to commend, for a start, Tauranga City Council for publishing in full a review of those terrible events at Mount Maunganui, the landslide there, which doesn't reflect well. They say, oh, systemic failures. But basically it shows that for four decades, the risks of something terrible happening in the lee of that mountain, I'm not going to call it a or whatever you call it, it's Mount Bloody Maunganui, that the risks were known, they'd been identified, reports had been written, things were discussed, things were forwarded on to people. But as the structure of the council kept reforming, staff moved through, it just fell through the cracks. It wasn't any one person. It was just a failure of the whole thing to act on a known threat. And in the end, six people died. 22nd of January this year. Six people died. But I will say this, they commissioned an independent report. I think what it has found is ugly and bloody tragic for the friends and loved ones of those six people. But at least they've released the report. At least we can, and the people of Tauranga can now go back and look at it. And maybe every council, every New Zealander should look at it and say, we have to stop, and we're in the middle, of course, of local body restructuring. Maybe we not need to stop building and perpetuating local bodies that don't have accountability, that don't hold people to account, that allow systems to evolve where nobody, the buck doesn't stop anywhere. And the buck won't stop anywhere here. But it's not like there weren't warnings. It's not like the risk of that slip wasn't well identified time and time and time again. It wasn't as if there weren't recommendations.
but the camping ground shouldn't be there. So bravo for disclosing that. Unlike the Wellington City Council, there is an interim report into the massive catastrophic failure of its Moa Point sewage processing, which has led to pollution, unpleasantness, restrictions on swimming, restrictions on seafood on Wellington's southern coastline. An interim report into what happened there is ready. It's sitting there and people want to see it. But it is currently being withheld. Why? Because it might say something nasty about the council and the people in charge of the water service. So what? Take a leaf, I say, out of Tauranga's book and be accountable. Stop hiding behind the provisions of the Official Information Act or ignoring the Official Information Act and be accountable to the public. And be accountable to the public. We'll talk to Eugene Doyle later in the program. We're also hoping to have Maha Drysdale on. Where does Tauranga go from here? And that report, very sad, very tragic what happened. But good Lord, four decades, 1989. 1989, that deadly risk was first raised

0: surprised, and again and again and again they knew. And also two chances to evacuate the area. And that's where I think you can say who made those poor decisions. Two chances to evacuate the area were missed. So some short-term problems and some massive long-term and structural problems there. Oh, someone knows. Money Moore is Justin Lind from Milton in Otago. Well done, John. Sean, Leal will be fine in that car. It's a completely different beast to last season. Expecting good things, says Greg. Is that Meth? Oh, I don't know if it is Meth. The Tauranga Council spent $500,000 for coffee for its staff. They should have fixed the mountain. That's from Dave the Farmer. Money Moore, what a great name. No idea where that is, but our house is called More Money. Very similar, says Michelle. How's the West Coast this morning, Michelle? Nice to hear from you. 3 years ago, oh, it was 3 years ago, Zandvoort and Danny Ricciardo injury, lightning strikes twice, career-changing opportunity later on. Sean, what do you think about Labor saying zero of Greens opportunity taxes will get through? I think that's interesting. Money Moore, just up the road from me, south of Milton, says Peter. Ah, see, it's not such an obscure place. Milton, south of Dargo. Yes, you all got it. Money, yep. Sean, about Liam Lawson in the main red bill car as F1's back this week, and how about, yeah, I'd already got to that. I was amazed it wasn't in the sports bulletin. Ah, why do I keep my old promo, best of talk and music, only when you have talk? I think because Paul Brennan reads it, and it's a bit of an in-house joke that I still use as promos. That's all. Let's take a break. It is 7:15.
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0: 8:30. Then join Stop Tiaki Wai at Frank Kitts Park this Thursday at 11:30 and march to Parliament. 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
2: All right, look, can I just say too, this guy Luxon's growing on me. He really is. Reporting from staff who I think are in danger of having the Barbara Streisand effect in their constant sniping at Chris Luxon. He had a meeting, I think it was Tuesday night, in the Hutt Valley with his good mate, 100% behind him, Chris Bishop. And apparently this meeting, someone asked him about cycleways, or asked him what was wrong with Wellington and all the greenies and Labourites in Wellington are on the local councils. And he stuck it right up cycleways. He said, it's Wellingtonians' fault for A, not turning out for local body elections, though we actually don't do bad. I think 45% turnout in Wellington and about 40% in the Hutt Valley. And then he said, you vote these people and you get what you deserve. You get cycleways. And then he said, and he had a crack at cycleways. This is why I'm liking him more and more. He said, Wellington used to be a great place to live. I could not agree more. He can remember when the supercars were here. Gosh, I remember those days. The marble bar. Oh, that was a little bit earlier. And the champagne, drinking champagne with John Key at the marble bar in Cable Car Lane. Good Lord, I can remember that. And he says, basically, it's now just a city full of cycle lanes. And he used to find it difficult getting to Parliament from his apartment because of the cycle lane. You see, that's a first world problem, but one that I identify with. So I loved him having a crack. He calls our councillors lame-o. He hit out at spending on toilets, and he called the new convention centre a white elephant. Very, very good, very on message, Chris Luxon. I like that stuff. Come on the program. I'm not going to beg. I said I wouldn't beg. But he also said Wellington's full of potential. And I think Wellington is full of potential, but man, has it lost its way. And this is probably a continuation of the John Key thing. What was John Key said? Wellington was dying. Well, Luxon now says Wellington is basically strangling itself. And maybe it was a little bit of, you know, stop acting like children, like he said to the business people. Look, I do realise he'll probably walk this back, and he probably apologised for saying this in the next news cycle, but I just want to give him a little bit of a thumbs up, Chris Luxon, for having a crack at the cycleways. They are bloody ridiculous. They have ruined inner city traffic. And Wellington, of course, hilly, and one of the windiest cities in the world, perfect place to be a cyclist. Just well done. And I have lived for 3 years. 3 years with my route to work being blocked by roadworks as they build a cycleway around Evans Bay, and I still get morons actually on the road. I don't feel bad hitting them now because they do have a cycleway they can use. But good on you, Chris Luxon. That is a great message to give to Wellington and to the morons. Who spent more on cycle lanes than water infrastructure. And as I said, we will talk about that in a moment. Okay, pretty well, you've all got money more, and good on you. If you're from Tauranga, I'd love to hear from you. Obviously, people there talking about this report. Tony, who's from Tasman, says, about the Mount, I buy the observation of long-term systemic issues, but I don't agree that no single person has accountability. The chief executive is responsible for the system, and he's been there for many years. He should show some pink-like honour and resign. Well, look, you can't put it on Mahi Drysdale, the mayor. He's only been there 5 minutes, right? Sean, I called our local council about a small crack I noticed in a clifftop road when I was out for a run. They closed the road that day, and it collapsed 3 weeks after. It's not difficult. That is John from Timaru. Yeah, it's not difficult when you do it right, but God, we've...

0: know, layers of bureaucracy and councils and reports to and cultural sensitivity. And see, this is the tragedy of this 40 years of knowing about it. Four decades. Sean, interesting how mainstream media now referring to it as Mount Maunganui, not Mauau, now that the report has been released prior to the slip. And when the slip happened, it was Mauau this, Mauau that. I don't even know what Mauau, I can't even say it, Mauau is. It's Mount frickin' Maunganui. Sean, why can't the cycle lanes be given a Maori name? So colonial. Sakilewen, Sakiti. I don't know. Wellington produces nothing but wankers who gallop around on their moral high horse or bike. That, oh, you of course you'd say that. That's because you're of a lower class. I'm absolutely joking. I just want to preview too, later on in the show. Actually, 9:05, I got a guest in the studio. Carrie Green, she is a director from Circa of a thing that happens every election, the PSA play or the PSA satire, public service announcement satire. It is a satirical take on politics in the run-up to the election. They do it every election. This one's called Election Meltdown. I went to see it last night and I laughed my ass off, I'm going to be honest. It was bloody hilarious. This year, I escaped being the object of the satire, but God, they tore John Campbell a new one. It was hilarious, very funny. So I'm really looking forward to Carrie Green, the director of PSA, on at Circa now. And if you're a Wellingtonian, if you're interested in politics, you've got to get tickets to go and see that. Though they're apparently it's been selling out, which is pretty good. Paul, good morning.
1: Good morning, Sean. How are we today?
0: I am in good form. I enjoyed the show I went to last night. So laughter is great medicine, mate.
1: Absolutely. So you're saying, what you're saying is if you're any better, you'd be dangerous, right?
0: Yeah, that's right. That's right.
1: Yeah, fair enough. Just about Mr. Luxon and his comments re Wellington. I don't know if you saw, he also had a go about Te Aki Wai and Mr. Little hit back, saying, blaming the government, of course. Yeah, so I'm glad he mentioned that as well.
0: Little can't hit back. They had a year to do that. They didn't have to do it in a rush. They didn't have to do it in a rush at all. That's BS. And there's the march today for Te Aki Wai, of course, Paul. The anti-Te Aki Wai march. I'll tell you what, actually, this show I went to last night, they took the piss out of Andrew Little, something awful. And they had him going for various swims and coming out saying, there you go, it's all safe, covered in shit. It was really funny.
1: I love karma. I love karma.
0: Yeah. Oh, Paul, that's interesting. What do you think? I think Luxon's... I think the media are trying to paint him as terrible and unwoke. I actually think he's now playing to the people who might actually come on board and like him because he's saying the non-woke stuff.
1: He's definitely lifted his game, and boy, did he need to.
0: Yeah, yeah. Good on you, Paul. I thank you for your call, mate. Paul up in Kerikeri. Sean, I'd love the platform to have a political satire segment one day. Steve, actually, quite a lot of what we do is political satire, or I feel that it is. And I would agree, it is so refreshing. And I'll talk more about the show later, but it's so refreshing to see us laugh at ourselves. Sean, I agree with Tony from Tasman. The chief executive is Marty Greenfield. He needs to resign. He's been there for so long. Okay, so Marty Greenfield is, and of course, he's the guy in the news you heard saying, oh, it's all systemic. Maybe, Marty, you're trying to divert attention away from you. He needs to resign. He's been there for so long, and this is so unacceptable. You just have a look at the chief executive of the port who was legally held accountable for failings. And WorkSafe had no trouble going after people after the White Island eruption. The report is an absolute disgrace and the Tauranga City Council needs a clean out. Too many fat cats collecting big money for clearly doing stuff all. All right, I am hearing people say No, you do need to have a sack. Well, maybe not a sack. The buck's got to stop somewhere, and you're telling me the chief executive, Marty Grenfell, is the guy where it could stop, and that kind of goes along with him being the first person to say no individual is responsible. Maybe a guilty conscience. And I guess he was chief executive of a system that created the cracks through which this issue fell, resulting in the deaths of six people. I guess that's another way to look at it. Sean, the mountain will never be open to the public with the public access we have always enjoyed. Watch the mount be very restricted forever now because the iwi think it is a person and it's hurting. Mumbo jumbo, says Dennis. Oh, Marty started in 2018. So that's 8 years for a 40-year problem. I don't know. I might give him some wiggle room on that. Sean, I love how Kiwi and funny you are every morning. Appreciated. Helen, thank you. That's Bonza, Helen. All right, Sean, does the mountain have legal personhood? I'm presuming it's on its way to it. Now, Marty Grenfell earned $620,000 a year. Oh, come on, he could get that coming round running the shit show literally in Wellington. His salary has not been there that long, but there are still others like Christine Jones and co who are paid $300K and have been around with decades with their fingers in everything. Sean Luxon has nothing to lose saying that about Wellington as he knows the majority of the Woke City won't be voting for National. Aren't the iwi katiaki, what's katiaki of the Moanga? I see you, mate. Mikey, yes. Oh, yeah, I'm going to talk about Mikey Sherman a little bit later. She's gone to another highly paid government job. All right, you're with the platform. Let's put Tauranga and the events there that are clearly generating a huge amount of debate. Let's put Tauranga to one side and go back to Wellington. That gets what it deserves, according to Chris Luxon, who doesn't like cycleways, and talk about this massive problem in Wellington with the sewage plant, the Moa Point sewage plant, failing catastrophically. And, of course, there has to be an inquiry into that and the severe issues that caused, particularly for Southern Coast residents of Wellington. And an interim report has been prepared, but it's being, well, I think the word's right, suppressed. And the chairperson in charge of that investigation says it's been suppressed because it could have adverse findings about the city council. Well, that's the whole bloody point, to find out what was observed, adverse and what went on. This was all predicted by one Southern Coast resident who spoke up about what went on and is calling for accountability. His name's Eugene Doyle. He joins us again on the platform this morning. Oh, Eugene, you are quite justified this morning in saying, I told you so, aren't you?
2: Yeah, well, I don't know if I'm quite the Nostradamus of Wellington South Coast, but, I think it might have been a sort of easier to predict than Mr. Nostradamus. But unfortunately, it is one of those really bitter I told you so moments. Hey, I'll tell you what, Sean, I'll just kick off if I can.
0: Yeah.
2: Just with a paragraph from an opinion piece I wrote back in February. And I said, and I was calling for a public inquiry. And so I said, such inquiries behind closed doors have the benefit to them of taking the heat out of the moment. The report is eventually released, and after the evidence has been carefully curated, and any commercially sensitive bits or inconvenient truths have been massaged into shape. Now, that's what I said back then, and I just had this terrible feeling with the suppression of the interim report and the fact that the whole process, as I said, it's as murky as the Moa Point out.
0: Yeah, well, we're in the ridiculous position, Eugene, where the Minister of Local Government journalists have had to use the Official Information Act to get the advice that he got to say, this is why you shouldn't release this report. I mean, that is just Kafkaesque in how convoluted isn't it?
2: Hey, I'll tell you one thing about, you know, like the Official Information Act, it's about information, right? It's not called the Official Secrets Act. Way back, who was it, you know, when we were little, Mr. Powell, I've forgotten his name now, who drove the creation of the Official Information Act. You know, initially they did think about calling it the Official Secrets Act, but they decided we wanted to move into an era of more open government, of more democracy, of more the people have a right to know everything, you know, apart from the highly secret bits, you know, the bits that need to be kept away. And in reality, and you know this better than I do, Sean, they're trying to get information out of these characters today. You know, they're the absolute masters of keeping information away from the public.
0: Yeah. Well, and also, they're being completely open about this. Watt's office says that the report could be changed, and they're going to give Wellington Water and the council a chance to redact and take out the nasty bits about them before they release it publicly. They're kind of admitting that, look, give us time and we'll come up with the whitewash for you.
2: Hey, it also, you know, it's interesting that it was because of sensitivities around Wellington City Council and the water company. There's other players involved too, but they didn't mention them, like the French company, Veolia, who were actually charged with running the plant. But the fact that we, the people who own Wellington City Council and ultimately own the water company, we're being kept away. This has been to protect their sensitivities. But I think we should go right back to the beginning and remember that Wellington suffered this enormous assault. So the failure of the sewage treatment plant caused tens of millions of dollars of damage to key infrastructure in the city. We've had, and good God, I think it's pushing up towards 10 billion litres of untreated sewage. I mean, I just want your listeners to just have that terrible image of their mind of what 10 billion litres of raw sewage poured into your capital city, the capital of the great nation of New Zealand. You know, it's an absolute bloody disgrace. And unfortunately, that came on the end of bloody decades of mismanagement that led to, you know, all the spectacular failures that drew me into this years ago, and things like the, you know, the mayoral task force on three waters and all of that. So you know, Wellingtonians have a right to be hugely pissed off by this whole thing. And
0: we're too busy figuring out how to pay our new water bill for the new company that seems almost totally unaccountable.
2: Yeah, well, at least we know that the leader of it's getting $600,000 paid.
0: $647,000 a year.
2: Well, you know, which is, call me a sucky barber socialist, Sean, but, you know, I just think that's a bit rich.
0: Yeah, well, it's not as rich as being the Prime Minister. It's more than being the Prime Minister of New Zealand. So what should happen here? I'm looking at what's been done in Tauranga. The report that's come out today on the collapse at Mount Maunganui, which says they knew a report that's come out today on the collapse at Mount Maunganui, which says they knew about that for 40 years. They've done the normal bullshit. Oh, it's systemic failure. But, you know, at least that's out in the open. Eugene, do we need a proper independent inquiry into what went on at Moa Point, or do we just need these reports to be released without giving those at fault the chance to cover their crimes?
2: I take one really big step back from that, Sean, and just say from the get-go, this should have been open. So rather than saying, don't redact bits and don't, massage and all of that, no, go back a step again and go put this inquiry out in the open. I think I said to you back in February when all this debacle was happening, you look at something major like two aeroplanes being flown into the Twin Towers in New York, you know, the initially, President Bush

0: He was going to have a secret inquiry, and some of the widows, the famous, what were they called, the Jersey widows, they said, hell no, it's got to be in the open, it's got to be public, and the government caved in. So for an event as big as that, oh, by the way, hey, I only thought of this the other day, you know, like some of these reasons they're giving for keeping the Mile Point inquiry secret and all this is commercial sensitivities and the impact on things like insurance claims. Well, you know, do you know what the greatest insurance claim in human history was?
1: No.
0: Twin Towers, New York. And yet that inquiry was totally out in the open. Everybody was on camera. The public, the press, everyone was able to turn up. But it turns out you blow up the sewage treatment. But it turns out you blow up the sewage treatment plant in Wellington and pump shit into the harbour, and oh my God, we have to make it secret. And that's our culture at the moment. We're allowing these characters to get away with, you know, very secret processes that, you know, and oh, Jeff, it's all right, I'll say one more thing. I think, you know, you've got the secrecy issue, the right to know issue, but also, you know, what I learned through been involved in these processes, and by the way, seeing some of these secret reports from a few years ago, you know, when I was part of those processes, that, you know, what you're robbing the people of is also the right to get an education. You know, if you have if you have an ongoing public process, then gradually, week by week, month by month, the public get an education and get involved in the process. Whereas if you just sort of massage your report in shape, knock it out and whack it out on a, you know, Sunday night or something like that, you're denying that part of the democratic process. That means people can be involved and understand it and care about it and be much more knowledgeable.
1: Yeah. Okay, Eugene, what do you think should happen now that they're trying to keep the lid on all this information? What do you think should happen next?
0: I think they should bloody apologise for the appalling process. Hey, by the way, you know, they've separated out the process because this is only part of it. There'll be a report released, you know, maybe fairly soon once I've knocked them into an acceptance.
1: Once you've taken out all the really bad bits.
0: Yeah, and then also they're not even looking at the technical forensic aspects of it that's been handled by another inquiry. So that you know, I think they've set up a messy process that it won't be probably till at least the end of the year before they really give us a technical.
1: Yeah. Would you agree, Eugene, after the conversation we've just had, that Christopher Luxon was right when he told a bunch of people in Lower Hutt that the Wellington region is kind of getting what it deserves for voting in Labor and Green councillors for so long?
0: Oh, absolute bollocks. What a load of nonsense. No, you know, like I would, and you know, I'm a slightly a plague on all the houses kind of guy. I think whoever's been the mayor in this city, it hasn't actually delivered the goods in the way they should have. So, you know, the real disaster, and most people don't understand this, and it's dead easy, is, you know, you pay all this money for your water services, and it didn't matter who was in charge, who was the CEO, who was the mayor, whatever. Every year in Wellington, they peeled off, I think it was about 20% of that money. And instead of it going into renewals and, you know, decent asset management programs and things like that, they peel off about 20% and spend it on other stuff. And if you do that for enough years, you end up with the disasters we had, which I'd point out was long before you had, you know, the people you mentioned in power. So, no, I think it's an omniscient shamble, and the shame goes to all parties.
1: Yeah. Well, Eugene, you did tell us so. I thank you for joining us this morning. Eugene Doyle, Southern Coast resident of Wellington. Don't know, not sure what the Twin Towers had to do with it, but maybe. Let's take a break. It's 14 minutes away from 8.
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4: Oh, we've ended up quite local body, but quite accountability. Now, someone is upset at my praise for the Prime Minister. My God, Sean, why are you greasing up Luxon's ass? Sounds like you've turned. Cheers, Bazza. I just agreed with him, having a crack at the cycleways in Wellington, and Wellington kind of getting what it deserved. Because for, you know, year after year after year, we elect morons who stuff our city. God, I do not sound like the greatest fan of the place, do I? Do I at all? And I'm not at the moment. Sean, we hooked up apartment after apartment on Cable Street in the 2000s, and not one upgrade on the sewer stormwater. Yeah, that's right. That's right. Sean, if WorkSafe can prosecute a private individual for failure to take every possible step to prevent harm, it shouldn't be anything different for the public service wankers, says Jason. And someone says, in the Tauranga thing, it should be the MC main person conducting the business unit. Sorry, person conducting business, PCBU. And that would be the chief executive. Yeah. Maybe we've got to stop not letting the buck stop, people, you know. Someone says, you have turned. Someone says, you have turned. What do you mean? What have I turned into? What have I turned into? What have I turned away from? I haven't turned. I was always like this. Sean, Wellington should peg the CEO's salary to that of the New Zealand Prime Minister. Wouldn't there be wails of outrage? Imagine going to every CEO of a council in the country and saying, you're going to get paid what the Prime Minister's paid. Mind you, then they'd say also, do I also get to use the Air Force planes? Do I get a premier house? Do I get free travel and the sort of superannuation that Prime Ministers get? Actually, when you look at the package, it's probably a hell of a lot better than just the pay. Sean, those are Labor trolls trying to silence you saying anything supportive of Mr. Luxon. They are fake texts, says Damien. Are they? Oh, okay. Okay. I'll be honest, I'm going to read you actually the text I sent to the people in his office who never talk to me anymore. And what do we got? I sent this yesterday to someone in his office. I beg you, if the Prime Minister has 5 minutes for an interview on his Wellington cycle lane comments, I'd love to have him on any time from 7 till 8:30 or 9 till 9:30, just this one topic. There you go. That was me just really, really wanting the Prime Minister on because I so loved his comments about cycleways. John, ring back again, mate. Bella's just off getting a guest in. Sean, if it was a privately owned campground, they would be held accountable. So sure, someone needs to take accountability and at least resign. Won't bring back those who lost their lives back. Sick of councils running.

0: running for cover. That is Joe in Tasman. See, the thing is, normally you'd say of an elected person, they do get accountability because they get unelected if they're shit at their jobs, right? But the problem we've got with people like chief executives and councils is they're not subject to the democratic check and balance of elections. They can roll on and on and on and on, can't they? Sean Cripes, talk about shooting the messenger. How can people get upset at Luxon for pointing out that Wellingtonians are getting what they voted for? Yeah, that's a good point. John, good morning.
1: John, good morning. Oh, good morning, Sean. That was a great interview about the sewerage debacle in Wellington.
0: It's amazing how the system justifies its secrecy, isn't it?
1: Yeah, astonishing. That's what I thought I'd briefly comment on, and it can't be, in my view, said enough. There's an outright subversion. There's nothing wrong with the legislation, actually. The Official Information Act itself is solid, but it's just being actively subverted. And at the heart of it is this fellow, this enigmatic, strange little chap, John Allen, who's the government ombudsman. And he has been publicly opposed to any sanctions for breaching this act. He is openly subverting its purposes. You've been on the receiving end of this with the BSA thing, where you made a request for information as to how the BSA came to take aim at you. And you wanted the information as to who they'd talked to, and they rejected it, and you went to the government ombudsman, and he supported the BSA. So we have a person at the helm, at the very centre of our constitutional arrangements, who is subverting public openness and transparency. It's a terrible situation, this John Allen fellow.
0: Yeah, I hear you, John, and I don't know what we do about it. But as I said, you know, Eugene was so right. He said they'll cover this up. And the amazing thing, I think, in the story that I read yesterday, even the minister says, yeah, we are wanting to just cover this up. I'm going to give them a chance, the council and the company, to take out all the bad shit about them in the report. Well, not be able to take out bad shit was the issue in the first place, I guess. But it's basically openly saying, yes, this is how we run the non-accountable secret system, isn't it?
1: The other tactic is to compartmentalise what you're doing. Rather than having an overarching inquiry incorporating all the various elements, you slice and dice it into a series of discrete reports, none of which really give you the whole picture.
0: Mm.
1: They did the same with the Manurewa Marae thing and the shenanigans that went on there. You sort of split it all up. These reports all filter
0: and,
1: in.
0: Yeah, and separately stages. They're not that big a deal, yeah. What about this Tauranga report that's come out, though? That seems to me to be, if on the scale of shitty inquiries to good inquiries, that's not as bad as the one in Wellington. And at least we've seen it publicly, and it's basically said, it hasn't said, John, that it's climate change or anything. It hasn't said that it's angry Maori gods. It said, here was a problem we've known about since 1989, and people were warned, they had meetings, and we had a system where nothing happened.
1: Yeah, that sounds like a report with some integrity.
0: Yeah, truly independent too, that report. And that's after it's been through, I imagine, going back to the council and going back to involved parties and having, you know, being, if you like, sanitised for public relief. So imagine how bad it was in its first draft, you know.
1: Yeah.
0: John, I thank you for your call. This is an interesting issue. What's the point of having an inquiry if no one can read it? Or that the people that it's meant to hold to account can take out all the stuff that holds them to account? I really don't quite understand it. Why not just not bother? Don't have any accountability. Sean, the Tauranga CEO needs to resign now. Cheers, Sam. Well, he's already got hold of the narrative, hasn't he? No, it's all systemic. And Mahe Drysdale, nice guy, but maybe he needs to just restore some. There's so. Tauranga's got some issues, I've got to say. Hey, I'll tell you what. We'll try and get Sam Uffendall in tomorrow. He's a local MP. Sean, just tuned in. Is that Eugene Joyle you're referring to? Top bloke who knows what he's talking about and not trying to protect his backside. A rare thing in our public. He's not a public official, Neil. He's just someone who's living in the SHIT down on the south coast. So WCC use ratepayers' money for a report and don't show the ratepayer. WTF is happening down there. I think it was a local government report. Sean, all the government departments, watchdogs that prosecute, fine and close private businesses, yet civil servants and politicians have zero accountability, just swan off to the next high-paid job and waste more money after their destructive track records. Well, bloody said. Sean, council CEO salaries are pegged to the private corporate sector. Yeah, well, you actually have some bloody accountability. However, the con game is this. What board of directors would hire a fired council CEO to do to their company what he's done to the city? Ha ha, Damien. Sure, you need to get hold of the old Tauranga mayors. Why is that, Andrew? Morning, Sean. Unfortunately, you don't need to look far. Just look at the White Island disaster. Total mess. People died. No accountability. Sean, Auckland Council took no responsibility for their involvement in the anniversary floods. Blamed it all on climate change. Oh, look, I'll just say the other thing about this report. It's not because anyone cut down any non-Maori trees or anything. All that BS is well put to bed. All right, after the break, our mate from Maharaja Tours, Craig's with us.
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0: Well, welcome to the platform. We are still here, we are still swinging, and I have to say we had a good day yesterday. But if you're listening, if you're watching, I want you to do something for me. I want you to lift up your hand, right or left, put it up, then drop it down behind your back and give yourself a pat on the back. The decision of the government yesterday that the BSA was well past its use-by date is very welcome by the platform, but it wasn't something that we did. Well, we didn't do it alone. We did it with the support of you, with the thousands of people who signed petitions that were organised by the ACT Party and by the Free Speech Union. And it was your voice, your freedom of speech and opinion, that led to what I had always figured would be the inevitable outcome of the Broadcasting Standards Authority taking aim at the platform and your freedom of speech. I also want to pay a particular tribute to the Free Speech Union who helped me out and to Troy Bowker, a New Zealand businessman who believes in freedom of speech and helped financially with the legal costs that were incurred in running that campaign and having what it soon became clear was a fruitless legal argument with the BSA, who had ideologically made up their mind they wanted to get the platform and use us as an example. So thank you. And I also want to thank the BSA. I want to thank the BSA for proving by their own actions why we need to be vigilant about freedom of speech and thought control and turning ourselves into a dystopian Orwellian world. And yesterday was a win for the good guys, a win, as I've said, for common sense and for all of you, but it doesn't mean the battle is over. In fact, far from it. To the people, also the individual staff at the BSA, start looking for new work. I'm sure you're all quite highly qualified, good luck with that. Good luck with that to all of you. Happy to have you ring in if you're at the BSA and have a chat to us about what's going on. We are currently waiting. We are waiting on, he's travelling this morning, but I'm hopeful that we'll get the Minister of Broadcast, of Media, should I say, Paul Goldsmith on. And can I just say, Paul Goldsmith, how easy was that, mate? And look at the huge positive reaction you've had all across the country from what you've done. Could I just say the only people really crying, RNZ, of course, rang me yesterday and asked me about disinformation. And I said, look, there is a risk. Who's going to control all the disinformation on Radio New Zealand and TVNZ now that the BSA is gone? That is a concern. So RNZ's just going to have to up its game. And isn't it funny, apparently I should now join the Media Council. The Media Council that has upheld other standards from the BSA, standards that have seen the members of the Media Council burn through their credibility and public trust at a rate of knots which is hard to believe, which makes one's head spin. So I don't think I'm joining any voluntary group. If you don't like what we say or do, or someone else says or does on this platform, you ring me or you send me an email at hello@theplatform.kiwi and I'll have a yarn with you and we'll sort it out. And if we can't sort it out, I guess we go off to court. Fair's fair, right? I do want to say, though, I've logged in this morning to have a look at, around this, and here is the headline that I love. It's from Newsroom, which is another new media company, which I think... It's run by two guys who were very senior in the old media, Mark Jennings, who ran TV3 News, and the former Herald editor, Tim Murphy. But it's woke as Newsroom. And, of course, they're members of the Media Council because that makes them special and more credible. They've got a piece by a guy called Fox Mayer, and it says, without the BSA... people will be able to say anything about anything, says a complainant, someone who won a BSA complaint. What a great thing. Without the BSA, we'll be able to say anything about anything. Roll on, freedom, I say. Wonderful headline. Thank you, Newsroom. And could I also say thank you in large to the mainstream media who contacted me for comment yesterday. I was happy to help. And I think, by and large, you reported accurately what I said. I can't ask more than that.
3: Michael Laws, Uncensored.
4: Where do these Imain Keyliffs and the Caster Semenyas and the Lin Yu Tings and all those people fit at the Olympics? Because there's a part of me that says, listen, I don't want to stop you playing sport. What do we do? So all the transgender people too, what do we do with them? They can't play women's sport. Okay, no, understood that. And the international athletics, amateur athletics, and the professional athletics, obviously, have said you can't. Fair enough. They can't play rugby. Fair enough. Yeah, but what about this group that's in the middle? Where do they go if they don't play women's sport? And yet, to all intents and purposes, they've been living as a woman their entire lives.
3: Michael Laws, Uncensored, on the Platform. News on the Platform.
5: In this update, the police minister says he doesn't question the actions of officers involved in the fatal shooting of Tom Phillips. Phillips and his children were missing for 4 years before he was killed in a shootout in September. The Independent Police Conduct Authority's investigation finds the shooting of Phillips was justified. Mark Mitchell says the officers were facing an armed man who'd shot their colleague in the middle of the night.
6: So it was a really difficult situation for them to deal with, and they've done an outstanding job, and that's been reflected back in the IPCA findings as well.
5: Respiratory illness has spiked in Auckland, with 177 people hospitalised last week. That's the highest number we've seen since 2015. Outbreaks were seen in two schools, several aged residential care facilities, and the wider community. Belief New Zealand is failing to look after the assets it already has, and it's time for a change. The Building Nations Conference in Christchurch brought together hundreds of leaders from government, business and the infrastructure sector to discuss our future. Infrastructure New Zealand Chief Executive Nick Leggett says New Zealand has a set-and-forget mentality, failing to invest in and maintain what it already owns.
7: Politicians aren't project managers, but they are there as the sort of the gatekeepers for public investment. But we want the experts running infrastructure, and that's what we need to see more of.
5: A devastating moment of false hope for the family of an Australian hiker missing for 8 days when a New South Wales politician announced she'd been found alive. Police have since said they found a body in Sydney Bush, believed to be 18-year-old Lily Hooper. Australia correspondent Murray Olds says New South Wales Premier Chris Minns initially told a parliamentary hearing she was alive.
8: That news has ricocheted around newsrooms across the country, and the follow-up's just been devastating for the family, for everybody involved. I mean, how on earth that mistake could have been made in the first place is beyond me.
5: That's news.
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0: All right, and I have to apologise to our next guest in the studio. It's Craig from Maharaja Tours. Craig, I was meant to be at dinner with you last night in Wellington with a bunch of people who are going on the tour I'm going to go on next year. But I couldn't because I double booked. I was meant to take my mum with members of my family to this political review play called PSA. You know, bloody mum cancelled on me. And so I know how you felt yesterday. I'm very sorry. And I know there were a lot of platform supporters there. Craig, lovely to see you again, though. How's things going with Maharaja Tours?
12: Excellent, thank you, Sean. And, yeah, it was a pity you couldn't come. Great evening. As you know, I'm touring the country doing a roadshow, dinners, to meet prospects, but also a lot of people that are coming on tour and have been on tour. So it was a great night at Great India last night.
0: Yeah.
12: And we missed you.
0: Yeah.
12: And they're the ones that listen to the platform, I'm pretty sure will be listening right now.
0: Oh, okay.
12: Anyway, I mean, it's going really well. I'm away at the end of this month, and I thought because I was in town for dinner last night, I'd pop in have a chat. Because once I'm away at the end of this month, then basically for the rest of the next 3 months, bookings are difficult, and I want to really push the.
0: You're on
12: British,
0: the road.
12: Yep, in India, the British Imperial Heritage Tour. I've still got seats available for that, but I need to, and I'm still prepared to offer it at the early bird price, even though it's now getting to only 6 months away, of $13,995 for the extended tour, which I understand you probably won't be able to do
0: because
12: it's too long.
0: Yeah.
12: But 19 days is the British Imperial Heritage Tour, and then there's an extension of 12 nights down south. Doing the luxurious beach resorts and the likes.
0: Wow.
12: So I thought...
0: Oh, God, it's tempting.
12: Well, it is 31 days.
0: Yeah.
12: But that's pretty good price as well for people that want to do 31 days at $13,995. That includes flights, hotels, dinners, breakfasts, travel, everything. I thought I'd pop in and just to say to people, if you want to do that, the cutoff is the absolute cutoff now is the end of this week.
0: Yeah, Craig, can I ask you, just to recap, and geez, I now follow you on the social media when you're around things, and that's why I'm so keen to go. These really are neat tours. This isn't impersonal. People are like getting up close, but it's really nice. It's 4 or 5 stars, the places you stay. It's 2 meals a day, and they're kind of with you in... it just looks like a hell of a lot of fun.
12: It is. And in fact, I mean, these dinners that I've been doing, it's a representation. The people that have been on the dinners, and I've done six now, and I'm going down south, I say to them at around the table, this is the sort of people that are coming on the tour. We're all likeness, you know, we're all, it's all over, well, actually I said it's for over 60s, and everybody says, oh, we're not, they're obviously all over 60, we're not, we're too young for this tour, and that's the sort of humour that the people have. They're all Kiwis, they're all of conservative views. Now, I don't use that in a political, I don't use that in a political sense, I use it in an old Kiwi sense. Conservative values, and that goes to punctuality. I've never had anybody late to a bus leaving, and everybody gets on like a house on fire. And so I really enjoy that, because I personally wouldn't want to be leading tours where I've got a bunch of people that are not engaged.
0: Yeah.
12: It is very personal, and I'm proud of that in terms of my tours. It's not your wholesale travel tour where it's just bang, bang, bang. We don't leave the hotels until on average 9:30, 10. We don't travel for longer than 4 hours on a coach. Notwithstanding, the time takes longer because there's plenty of people who want to have rest breaks, and we do that all the way. But the time on coaches is limited. We do a lot of flying to reduce time and travel, and we just all get on, and it's great. We have a fabulous time, and at the same time, we see the stuff that you don't necessarily see if you go on an independent or organised tour, because where those people, those buses take you, those groups take you, to where the commissions are the highest for the guide, the Indian guide. So you're not necessarily going to the places where you're going to get the best value. With me, you go to places that I've dealt with for 15 years, some of the operations.
0: I've got to ask, Craig, I mean, a lot of people talk about India going to find themselves and everything. Is that what you do on a Maharaja tour, or you just...
12: There are some people, I'll give you an example, there's people I've taken in Varanasi who have had a connection through, say, a parent or a partner, and some tragedy has happened, and they've gone there because that person has been there in the 60s or 70s.
0: Yeah.
12: And I've had people weeping on the boat when we're sort of cruising up the Ganges along the Ghats, because it's so spiritual. So yeah, there's one or two. Lovely lady last night that's coming along, that's been 5 times to India, and she's had some, and if you're listening, Sue, you weren't a platform listener, but I think I've convinced you to. She came with all of her beautiful kurta and colour last night. So yeah, she goes back because she found herself probably five visits ago.
0: Wow.
12: So yes, there are people that do that. I suspect you could probably put me into that class, because I consider India as my second home. Every time the wheels hit the tarmac, when I get land, I'm home. And so, yeah, I mean, it's a pretty amazing place, and everybody gets their own experience.
0: Okay, Craig, if people want to take the Imperial Tour, or indeed any of the tours you got, how do they get in touch with you?
12: Via my website, all my contact details are on it. So maharajatours.co.nz. But I would recommend for the Heritage Tour, if you haven't heard of it and this is the first time, get in touch with me before the end of the week, either by phone, it's on the website, or email me and I'll give you all the details, because I really am locking it down for the Sunday. It's locked down.
0: Okay, well, we will talk this week too.
12: Well, 28th of February, Sean, and 19 nights. So that's giving you the dates. The last time you had an excuse for pulling out.
0: Yeah, it was pretty good.
12: A good excuse.
0: The doctor tells me it's running like a Rolex.
12: I'll let you off the line. But 19 nights, we go from Auckland to Singapore. We then take a coach the next morning up to Malacca, the Malaccan Straits, where the Portuguese, the Spanish and the Dutch controlled the trade seas until the British came along and kicked their ass. And then we go up to Penang, another major East India Company port, into KL, where they did a lot of the commerce, over to Kolkata, up to Darjeeling, which Uber is Express wanted to go, and it's a wonderful place. And then a Delhi to the Red Fort, where the British took over that fort as their main main place. And then down to Jaipur, and of course, you've got to go to the Taj Mahal if you're in India. So that's the 19 days. After that, if people choose to do the extension, and there's a few that are.
0: Yeah.
12: I mean, I've got
0: long is that extension?
12: 12 days. It takes it to 31 nights.
0: Okay.
12: So it's basically then the whole of March.
0: Okay, I'm having an idea.
12: You deserve it.
0: I'm having an idea. What if I met you in India?
12: Yeah, that can work. We'll talk. You could fly into Kolkata and do that. Yeah, so that would give you that time.
0: I just wanted to mention too, and there's been a lot of static, a lot of noise in politics and domestically about about Indian people, and I didn't want to speak on your behalf the other day. Someone said, oh, you've got this advertised. Yeah, I don't think that's... It's what it's about, really.
12: You've got to separate the two because, yes, whatever your political views are in New Zealand, as long as they're not moving into racism around the immigrants, it's got nothing to do with the India on the ground and tourism. And, yes, I understand there's all sorts of... But this stuff happens in every country in the world.
0: Yeah.
12: We go to India to concentrate on the beautiful people, food, flora and fauna, and
0: the experience and your mates who you're travelling with.
12: Yeah, exactly. And we don't, and I make a point of not bringing politics along. Certainly I don't. People are their individuals and they can make their observations, but just separate the two. Immigration to New Zealand and the issues around the free trade agreement got nothing to do with coming to India. And we're not involving that in our travels.
0: Bloody good.
12: Yeah.
0: Look, geez, I'm looking forward to it.
12: I am too. Yeah. I'm away. Well, I go now, as I say, in about 3 weeks for 3 months.
0: Yeah.
12: So it's very difficult for me to deal with new entrants on the tour. And that's why I'm please, if you're interested and you haven't already booked, touch base with me and I'll give you all the information. My website, www.maharajatours.co.nz. All the info's there.
0: Bloody good, Craig. Craig from Maharaja Tours. Oh, can you spell it? Someone asked for you to spell
12: it. Oh, well, it doesn't matter because it's an H or not an H. That question's obviously for that reason. I spell it M Maharaja. Without seeing it. MARAJAHTOURS.
0: Oh, look, I've got some text here I didn't see. I've got to read them. So, yeah, just hang on. Sean, could you ask Craig where his love and passion for Indian came from? Regards, Andrew.
12: The food. So I went there after my OE coming. I used to play rugby in England, and every Saturday night we'd go down to.

0: I'm very young, 50.
1: Very young.
0: I'm so not intrepid, and it sounds amazing. My hubby is a doer, can't stand women's slowliness or getting ready. No doubt there'd be other like-minded blokes he could hang out with, question marks, says Michelle.
1: Absolutely. Me. So I do mark it to now over 60s, because I turned 65 there a few months ago, and I want to be able to keep up with people. But I have a lady on tour, and she's coming on her own in this tour coming in October, who is 55. So I'm more than happy to involve people in their 50s. And in fact, as I grow it, I mean, I'm probably but I tend not to market to people that are sort of in the 30s, the intrepid, because they tend to
0: lot of bungee jumping on a Maharaj tour.
1: I have had people do a zip line that was a motorbike tour I took, never again, because it just took years off my life worrying about these guys. I don't ride, but they all did zip lines, and they were adrenaline junkies, but they were all over 60. But never again.
0: You're going to lose one of them.
1: One thing. I'm in Dunedin on the 26th of February. Yeah. And I haven't got enough. I've got enough people. I'm doing it. If you live in Dunedin and you're interested in going to India, touch base with me. I think it's 26th. I've left my phone out there. Yeah. 26th of August. And Chili Dabba we're going to, I think it's a restaurant, but touch base with me if you want to come to dinner and talk about India. Dunedin.
0: Craig, always a pleasure. Craig from Maharaja Tours. Let's take that break now.
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0: Always good talking to Craig.

Craig. Somebody's saying, oh, let's get back to the politics. I don't know that we are talking about politics this morning. I think these two stories that have kind of conflated together, the story of the absolute bullshit secrecy surrounding what happened to Wellington sewage and the active discouragement of transparency by all levels of government and bureaucracy. And this report out of Tauranga, which was an independent report and would appear to me to pull few punches, but it all comes back to the accountability and structure of local government and how much we are allowed to know about how we're being governed. And I feel like a bit of an absolutist on this. I think we have to know what's going on, what's being done in our name, and what went on in everything. Could I also say about the Tauranga issue? One thing it didn't say was that climate change caused the collapse. And someone else has come back, oh, if you chop down trees, blah, blah. No, no. No, no, it was the geological structure of it. It was the rain. But it wasn't because someone cut down European trees. And that was one of the stupidest racist stories I'd seen going around in the wake of it. Almost as dumb.

0: and your friends, actually. Sean, the gaslighting of Andrew Little going to swim in the harbour saying nothing to see here was priceless. Oh, Paul obviously went, yeah, to this. We're going to talk about this play yesterday, and it extracted the Michael out of Andrew Little's thing. Mind you, it wasn't exactly nice about Chris Luxon either. Sure, nothing to do with chopping trees. There have been numerous and larger slips all over the Mount for decades. Yeah. Sean, the government councils have all forgotten they exist solely to serve us. Thank you. Well said, Peter. We need to keep them honest. We need to keep them honest. They really are there to keep the infrastructure working. And Peter, that's right. The self-aggrandizement, the self-sustainability of councils, they are only there to serve. They exist to serve the people. And God help them if they don't. But I think we've let things slip in this country. I think we've allowed institutions and departments to become self-justifying in their existence. And we need to wrest back control of them. Sean, would you do localised business advertising or strictly stuff that's more on a national or online level? I'll be honest, we can split up how we broadcast, but the administration of doing that for the price that we charge you is it's just a false economy. I am looking at allowing much smaller campaigns, so you get fewer advertising, but you can do it regionally. My problem is there's a balance here between the administration time of doing that and what you pay us, I'll be honest. But we are happy to talk about any sort of deal. And as I understand, though, I wasn't involved with these ads that we're doing for the Te Aki Wai protest tomorrow. Jen, I think, teed those up. Very short-term campaign, not a huge amount of money involved. We can do that for you. We can do that for your panel beating shop. We can do that for your vineyard. Any sort of business. So I'll tell you what. I'll tell you what I'd say to you. Someone said, would you do localised business advertising or strictly stuff that's more on a national or online level? Why don't you get together with a bunch of local businesses in your area and buy a campaign that would be for one business nationally and really just push each of your businesses or your little area? That's just an idea. That's up to you. Sean, I've been with you since the beginning and made a faux pas having a go at your regular caller, Sean. I apologise for that. I was having a bad time and would appreciate it if I can get back to normal. Ian, of course you can, mate. And thanks for the apology and bloody good on you. What a Kiwi way to do it. So, Sean, Ian has been sending quite slightly edgy texts about you for years, hasn't he? We've noticed it. And Ian was having a bit of a mare and a bit of a bad time and he wants to say sorry. Sean, if you want to ring in and accept Ian's apology, that would be a wonderful thing. What a good Kiwi way to do it. Sorry, the Te Aki Wai protest is today. Thank you, Faye. It is. Today is the Te Aki Wai protest. Yes, the water protest is. See, so many of you have listened to the ad and it's burnt into your minds. Sean, my wife and I are off to India in October after hearing about Craig's business on the platform back when he first started. Back when he first started with you, Stephen from Nelson. Nice, Stephen. Ring in after you get back and tell me what it was like. Sean, you're quite right to highlight the rot at the core of our local government. It's enough to make me consider voting ACT. My local district council, Whangarei, has a magnificent new office building, state-of-the-art workplace, but there is no money to keep the Central City Library open on Sundays, the most popular day with the public, says Neil. Hey, have we had a call today? What? Have we had any calls from anyone? Talkback calls?
1: Yep, we had, you talked to John McLean.
0: John, okay. Oh, I could do
1: and
0: with some
1: Paul
0: calls.
1: And Paul from Kerry Kerry called.
0: Okay, is there something wrong with the bloody phone system this morning, people? 0800 33 22 83.

0: Sean, councils and politicians are busy sitting on the fence trying to be everything to the minority voices. 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Sean, just letting you know, today the platform keeps cutting out from the app way more than yesterday, says Alex. 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
0: All right, there we go. And do try and get Mahi on tomorrow and Sam Uffendall. Sean, how come you close the libraries on Sundays? In fact, I'll tell you what, Bella. What have we got time? Oh, we're a bit pushed for time. Ask Mahi how you close the libraries on Sundays to save $100K a year, but you're happy to spend $500K over 5 years for barista-style coffee for your staff. Oh, this millennial generation, coffee's a bit of a must-have. Bloody Bella, she's got... Do we buy the oat milk for you?
2: Yeah.
0: Do we buy frickin' oat milk for you? Oh, geez.
2: And the matcha. Because I don't drink coffee.
0: I didn't know that. You never told me that when you applied for the job, did you, Bella?
2: It's in the contract.
0: Oh. Probably is. Matt, good morning.
3: Yeah, good morning, Mr. Plunkett. You haven't had many calls, so I thought I'd ring in. I'm an oat milk person too, Bella, so don't let
0: him take the piss out of you. What's wrong with you?
3: I'm a real man.
0: Oat milk. It's not milk, it's oat something, isn't it?
3: I don't know. Tastes all right, though. Tastes good, actually.
0: Mm.
3: I just wanted to ring up and encourage some new callers to call in. There's a lot of us old callers that keep calling all the time, and say to all those people out there that are listening, he's not that scary. He will talk over to you sometimes, but you just got to tell him to shut up and listen. And I'd really love to hear some new people calling and give
0: me
3: a
0: views. We have been getting new people ringing in, and kind of
3: there's been a couple, which
0: and a
3: really
0: couple
3: good.
0: Of new regulars, as it were. But the more the merrier, I always think, Matt.
3: Yeah, and I love the people that challenge you, Sean, because that's what this was set up for, right? Is
0: yep.
3: to challenge ideas and debate and have real good discussions. And we don't have to agree. You and I don't agree on everything, and it's good to disagree, but have a real good, solid, robust debate about it. So I encourage anyone out there listening, pick up the horn and give him a call. He's not that scary.
0: Yeah, yeah. Well said, Matt. I thank you very much indeed. Yeah, someone asked, what did your dad think about you not liking milk, given that he's a dairy farmer?
2: It's not that I don't like it. It's that... it hurts my stomach if I drink it.
0: Oh, that's just psychosomatic,
2: it's
0: isn't it?
2: It's not.
0: This is all
2: true.
0: About hating your
2: As
0: father.
2: As a little kid, I used to throw up.
0: No, this is all about rebellion and hating your father, isn't
2: no.
0: it?
2: No, I love
0: you
2: my
0: need
2: dad.
0: You need to go and see a psychologist, Bella.
2: No, I...
0: You love your dad, but you won't drink his product.
2: I'll eat other dairy products.
0: Oh, okay, so you're not dairy intolerant.
2: Well, I am, but some things are worth the risk.
0: Okay, like what, ice cream?
2: Yeah.
0: Okay.
2: Or chocolate.
0: Okay, well, that's cocoa. It's not milk chocolate, I suppose. Okay.
2: Mm.
0: Sorry, didn't mean to embarrass you in front of the audience.
2: That's right.
0: Oat slop, it's Franken milk, says Neil. Sean, it's not oat milk, it's nut juice, says Kerry. What's wrong with a bit of nut juice? Do the local iwi as guardians of the maunga have responsibility for what happened? Yeah, I reckon they should sue the iwi. Peter, get a room. Trees with established roots hold and anchor the earth. Just facts, don't you think, Sean, says Joan. Joan, the report, which has pulled no punches, says that wasn't the prime reason. It was the geology. Sean, Bella can have decaf or decafe iced latte. coffee. Why don't you drink?
2: It's not the caffeine.
0: Well, sorry, we dealt with the milk thing.
2: Uh-huh.
0: What about the coffee?
2: I don't like the taste of coffee. I think it's like wine. Like, you know when you first try to drink wine, you're like, this is disgusting. But then you adapt a palate for it. I think I need to do that with coffee.
0: I was like this with mushrooms.
2: I'm also like that with mushrooms.
0: I was about 17 or 18 or 19, actually. I hated mushrooms. I thought they tasted like dust. And now I really like mushrooms.
2: I'm in the transition of trying to get myself to like mushrooms as well.
0: It just happens. And yogurt, I used to hate yogurt. Now I love
2: it. I've always liked yogurt, actually.
0: No, yogurt.
2: You can get oat milk yogurt as well.
0: Oh, Jesus. Look, we're going to play another break just while I deal with all this information.
1: Don't settle for a fake.

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1: We have the Minister of Finance, Nicola Willis, joining us in the next 5 minutes or so. Please do listen in for that. Got a lot of ground I want to cover with her. Kent, good morning.
3: Hi, Sean. So this is just a follow-up from the other day. So I am going on the protest, the Tiaki Wai protest, and I haven't taken your advice to throw a sickie. I'm actually doing it just sort of. Got annual leave off today.
1: Jeez, that is commitment, Kent. And can I just say, you know, most people think you take leave to have a holiday, but what a good thing to use it for, to express your views and make a protest. That is a great use of a day of annual leave. I commend you.
3: Yeah, well, it's. I think it's kind of necessary if you do want to do political protests a lot of the time, because the people that are actually getting paid to do stuff, or the people like that you want to make a protest to, like say the councillors, they're only going to be there.
1: You are the antithesis of school strike for climate change, which they always have on a school day to make sure they get lots of kids wagging.
3: Yeah, well, I'd be massively hypocritical. It's like, oh, these kids, they shouldn't be taking a day off school just to have their climate, silly climate change. Actually, it's a silly socialist change. Because, like, they're not really that focused on the environment. But anyway, I've taken the day off. Okay, I'll free up the line for Nicholas Willis.
1: Okay, no, but hey, I'll tell you what, could you ring in tomorrow and give us a post-match report on the protest?
3: I'm actually working tomorrow, mate.
1: When smoke, eh? Oh, you can nip out for a loo break, can't you? Or ring you. What time do you start work, Ken?
3: 7 o'clock in the morning, normally.
1: Oh, jeez.
3: Maybe I could have my entitled break.
1: You are a very conscientious employee, Ken. Despite the fact that you're obviously a political subversive.
3: Yeah. All right.
1: Have a good day, mate. Well, have a good day. Cheers. Yep. That is Kent. He's taken the day off work today to protest against Tiaki Wai, the new Wellington Water Company. Bloody good on him. I'm kind of feel proud of him. Jesse says it's always really shitty whenever there's a natural disaster and all the cookers and conspiracy nutters come up with their own theories on what happened. And you're right, Sean, they're as bad as the people who always blame climate change. Just keep calm and wait, well, for the official investigation to take place. Well, if you can get a look at it, if it's not being suppressed by those who criticise, yeah. Sean, just a quick question. How do they milk oats? Asking for a confused friends. Long before commercial yoghurt arrived, our family got given a culture. It had to be kept covered in a bowl in the hot water cupboard where it grew. It replaced porridge for us. We felt like members of a cult, the yoghurt eaters. How the hell do you milk a bag of oats and an almond? How do you milk an almond? Sean, it's time the platform got a house cow. No, Bill, I know it's the weirdest thing. Her dad's a dairy farmer and Bella doesn't drink milk. Could I invite Michael Bassett onto the platform to discuss how the reforms of the 80s, which he oversaw, have worked out? Probably not. I'm with Bella. I don't like the taste of coffee. Have never had a cup, but I can force down a good tiramisu. That is Christy of Palmerston North. This whole show was not meant to degenerate into

to a discussion of Bella's weird culinary tastes. Okay, I'm just saying we're going to get this back on track at some stage. good on you, Bella. You're not alone. Oh, God. I'm with... bitter crap. Someone says coffee is... Coffee isn't...

0: Sean, Mahi is ploughing on with the Cameron Road cycleway. This will cost millions and will further disrupt an already dogged, clogged main arterial. The guy is an idiot. All right. Yeah, I'd love a coffee. Thank you, Bella. Don't make one for yourself, obviously. All right. It's been a while between drinks for our next guest on the platform, but I'm glad she has taken time out of a busy schedule to talk with us. We are joined by the Minister of Finance, Nicola Willis. Minister, thank you for the time. Good to have you back.
1: Good morning, Sean. Great to be on the show.
0: All right. Hey, I just have to ask you before we go further, have you seen Election Meltdown at Circa Theatre yet?
1: No, I haven't, but I've had reports from friends that it's very funny and it absolutely takes the mickey out of me and I'll probably enjoy it. So,
0: are you going to go?
1: I think so. I normally do and have enjoyed the way that they satirise me. So we'll see. And apparently they take the mickey out of quite a few of my colleagues.
0: Oh, look, I'm talking about it later after 9 o'clock, but it's a good show. Let's get back to the important stuff. And the area that you are, as Finance Minister in this government, kind of most responsible for, that is the economy. In all the, I don't know, the static, the speculation, the outrage of recent weeks, one thing, I think a couple of important things have been missed. And firstly, that is that economic activity is increasing. Our credit rating has been upgraded. And there's more business confidence.
1: Yeah, well, look, as I said at the budget, there's no question that our economy has been bashed around in recent years and that the international oil shock was very unwelcome for New Zealand businesses and workers. But forecasters have been saying, actually, we think the juice is going to come back, and that is, coming through in the indicators we're seeing. Business confidence is up. Businesses' hiring intentions to hire more workers have increased. Their investment intentions for making new investments have improved. Consumer confidence is up. And on the real data, what we're starting to see is things like the amount of concrete actually being poured on building sites has increased. We're seeing that vehicle movements are increasing. So all of those indicators tell us that the economy's growth is returning, as forecasters told us it would. And remember, Treasury is forecasting over the next 4 years 220,000 jobs being created, growth accelerating, income growth picking up. And so when the real data matches up with the forecasts, that makes for a happy situation because it tells us that the steps that we're taking are gripping in and having an effect on real people in the real economy.
0: Mind you, I am reading headlines. Oh, unemployment's on the rise. I look, the rate's what, 5.9%. My understanding, my non-economist understanding, is that in a market economy, that's the upper end of acceptable, a 5.9%
1: unemployment. 5.4, not 5.9. Of course, varies region to region. So you may be looking at the unemployment rate for one region of New Zealand. Unemployment's a lot lower in the South Island, for example, but a bit higher in some of our urban centres in the North Island. And it is too high. We do want to see it coming down. What we know is that unemployment is the last thing to recover during an economic recovery, because essentially what you need is businesses saying, I'm now confident enough and I can afford to take on new workers. What we saw in the last unemployment update was that in fact around 13,000 new jobs had been created. However, the amount of people entering the workforce saying, yes, I want to go and get a job, had increased at a faster rate. So that's why you saw the unemployment figure increase. And what we want to see is the amount of jobs overtaking the number of people entering the workforce. And the predictions are that that should be happening in the next updates that we see.
0: All right. This is all, and, you know, you put that together in one package, and that's good news. That's actually good news for the economy. We've still got, though, the spectre, the risk of what's happening in the Middle East. And I'll be honest, Minister, I've kind of given up trying to predict or make any judgment about what's happening there because it's so unpredictable with Trump and, I don't know, the fog of war involved. What is the advice you're getting about where that's going, what that means for fuel prices in New Zealand and reliability of supply?
1: Well, first of all,

0: confident about reliability of supply through to the end of the year. All importers are saying we're not going to have trouble accessing the refined diesel and petrol that New Zealand needs. Second of all, what you're seeing at the pump right now is that petrol prices have come down to just over $3 a litre on average across the country, which is much lower than it was at the peak of the crisis earlier this year, but still a bit higher than we've experienced pre-crisis. So what you've seen with international oil prices is they've somewhat stabilised, and essentially it depends on what Donald Trump is tweeting of a day. If there's escalations occurring and the rhetoric ramps up, then the oil price seems to go up. If there is more glimmers of hope on an enduring ceasefire and peace, then the oil price comes down. So as it's always been, my plea on behalf of all New Zealand motorists and fuel users is could we please have an enduring ceasefire in the Middle East to the end of death and destruction there and more affordable fuel for New Zealanders.
1: In a macro sense, Minister, has the world now kind of factored in that conflict? So the risk of volatility it created when it first broke out has somewhat subsided.
0: Well, I think there's been adjustments. So a couple of things have happened. First, you're seeing a lot more fuel is exiting that region of the world via pipes across the Middle East rather than simply going through on ships through the Strait of Hormuz. You've also seen production flows from other regions of the world increasing and refineries sourcing their fuel from a broader range of places. So they're compensating for the lack of ships able to leave the Strait of Hormuz. The second thing that is happening, particularly actually in the New Zealand economy, is that there's been a sentiment adjustment, which is, you know, we had this big shock and everyone went, oh my gosh, the world's a terrible place. I'm going to have to batten down the hatches and I can't make any investments or do anything. Whereas a lot of people now are saying, well, actually, yeah, the world is probably going to continue to be volatile. We do have a somewhat unpredictable player in the White House.
1: It's a bit like the myth of catastrophic climate change. People underestimate their ability to adapt and the world's ability to adapt and kind of carry on, keep calm and carry on.
0: Well, that's the thing that's really impressed me about New Zealand businesses, that they have had hit after hit from COVID, inflation spikes, interest rate spikes, global tariff war, fuel price shock. And increasingly what they're feeding back to me is they're saying, you know what, we're going to keep going. We've proven ourselves to be really resilient, able to cope with these ups and downs. And fundamentally, our proposition is a good one, which is New Zealand is relatively well placed compared to a lot of other countries. And they're seeing that as a strength and they're playing into it. They're accepting the world as it is, which is a volatile, changeable place. And they're saying, how do we make sure our business is a good one regardless?
1: All right. Look, I want to move on now to what I actually said I wanted the interview about. But I just wanted an update on those other things. Tax. Tax in the run-up to election is always, you know, a live issue. I note the Labor Party have backed off on a tax that most certainly was being proposed by them, the streaming tax. I also note a statement made by you, I think, two Sundays ago, and I think it was basically read my lips, no new taxes for working people and for working people. Minister, I'm trying to figure out what new taxes you might be introducing were National to be back or you were to be back on the Treasury benches?
0: Well, this campaign's going to be a very clear one in terms of the contrast on tax. National stands for lower taxes. We were the first government to deliver income tax reductions in more than a decade in our first term of government. We've also reduced the tax burden on New Zealand businesses by $6.6 billion. I want to note that Labor plan to reverse that and add billions of tax to businesses. So when they say, and they keep saying it, oh, no, no, no, the only tax change we're making is to introduce a capital gains tax. Not true. They're also planning to cancel Investment Boost, which will add billions of dollars worth of tax to New Zealand businesses. And they're also planning to make changes to landlord taxes, which, of course, will hit New Zealand tenants very hard.
1: What's the landlord tax?
0: So that is interest deductibility.
1: So
0: every business in New Zealand is able

0: to deduct its costs, including its interest costs, from its revenue, and then they're just taxed on the profits. We restored those settings for landlords after Labor mucked around with them. What we've seen since we did that is rents have stabilised, the lowest increases in rents in 25 years, as opposed to them increasing about $180 a week under Labor. And Labor haven't learned their lesson, and they are teasing the fact that they intend to lump more taxes onto landlords.
1: All right. I want to come back to that speech two Sundays ago, though. No new taxes for working people, you said. Does that mean no new taxes, period?
0: We are not the party that's sitting around inventing new taxes, so you will not be hearing us coming up with creative ways of...
1: Does that mean, I want you to be specific, Minister, I'm trying to see if there's wiggle room here. You said no new taxes for working New Zealanders. Do you have any new taxes planned?
0: I'm not planning new taxes, unlike my opponents who are so far planning...
1: No bed tax then? No bed tax?
0: Well, on the accommodation levy, we will have more to say. What we have committed to Auckland Council is that we'll explore it. But ultimately, what we think is the issue there is that some regions of New Zealand are going to experience big tourism growth, and that will come with extra costs to those regions. And we recognise that central government needs to play a role in supporting local government to fund that growth.
1: So that is a new tax. That's going to be a new tax.
0: No, but if you let me finish what I'm saying. So we've said that we'll look at that, but it's a very high bar for us. We have not committed to that because we're very conscious that that levy ultimately could fall on New Zealanders.
1: And well, the fact is that 69% of accommodation nights in New Zealand are domestic. So I don't see how a bed tax wouldn't be a tax on working New Zealanders.
0: And I'm on the same page, Sean, which is why, and in fact you won't have to wait too long, when you hear our policy as a national party on that matter, you will see that we are keeping our commitment that we don't want New Zealanders paying more taxes. Whether you call it a streaming levy, an accommodation levy, whatever you want to call it, we do not think this is the time to be imposing more costs on New Zealanders who are rightly concerned about their cost of living and the affordability of life in New Zealand. So don't expect that from our agenda. Our final policy for supporting tourism growth is something we will be detailing, and you will hear more from us on the subject. But don't be expecting any new creative taxes. That ain't happening.
1: Okay, when will we hear the final tax policy your campaign on?
0: Well, you see, if I tell you the exact day that we're doing
1: it... Oh, just give me a ballpark. Give me a week wiggle room either side. Come on.
0: In the next few weeks.
1: See, that was so easy, wasn't it? And I can live the next few weeks. That's all right.
0: Good. We're on the same page.
1: All right. And look, I know you won't want to talk about it, but I'm on a bound as a journalist to ask you, has it been difficult concentrating on, if you like, the job while you've had the distraction of emergency caucus meetings and speculation about leadership again in the National Party?
0: Well, the thing that I see is the work that me and my ministerial colleagues and, in fact, our whole caucus are doing every day, focusing on serving New Zealanders. And that has remained the case over the past week or so. But I'm also realistic. The headlines haven't been about that. They haven't been about the work that we've been progressing, the decisions that we've been making, the policies that are having good effect in our communities. And so, obviously, I lament that. I regret that. I want the focus to be on our work and what we're doing for others, not the discussions we've had in our own caucus. But we've turned the page. That chapter is over. No doubt the media will want to keep raking over coals for some time, but it's plain and simple. Plain and simple. Chris Penk mounted a leadership challenge. It was successful. He has left the ministry and has announced his intention to not stand again at the next election. End of the matter. And we're focused on getting results for New Zealanders, and we're backing our Prime Minister. And you know what I like? Here's a guy who's had everything come at him in terms of global events, in terms of things at home, in terms of the media who are pretty critical of him, and he just gets up again and he gets on with the job. He's doing public meetings around the country, something the Prime Minister hasn't done in many years, taking unpredictable questions from the public. He's open, he's accountable, he's tough.
1: All right. Do you agree with his criticisms of Cycleway Wellington?
0: Yeah. I've had Wellingtonians say to me, what on earth are they doing building these Taj Mahal-like cycle lanes when I've still got leaking pipes on my street? And actually, our council has had the wrong priorities. It has been investing in cycleways that often appear to be white elephants. They're not very well used. They disrupt car parking and traffic, when at the same time we desperately needed to be repairing our pipes. So I don't think our council...
1: All right. I was wondering, actually, I was just waiting in the next couple of days for him to apologise saying that, because that seems to be his...
0: No! No! If you have anyone call into the show and say to you, I'm a fan of the cycleway on Molesworth Street, then that person is a very unique individual, and I'd love to hear from them, because I've never heard someone say, actually, the cycleway on Molesworth Street has been transformative for Wellington and really positive, and I'm glad that they spent hundreds of thousands of dollars on ratepayers' money on it. No, it was not well executed. It wasn't a good idea. And just as evidence that our council here does not respect its ratepayers. Its ratepayers, some of whom, frankly, are having challenges paying for a heater on at night because their rates bill is so high, and you've got the council building these elaborate cycleways all over the city for a small group of cyclists who frankly could get to work on their bike anyway.
1: Minister, I thank you very much indeed for your time. I'm going to take you at your word. No more taxes. A bed tax will not affect working New Zealanders. I look forward to in the next few weeks getting details of that. And I recommend you go and see Election Meltdown at Circa. I thank you for your time.
0: I'll go and have a laugh. Thanks, John. Have a good day.
1: Cheers. Nicola Willis, the Minister of Finance.
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4: In this update, the police minister says he doesn't question the actions of officers involved in the fatal shooting of Tom Phillips. Phillips and his children were missing for 4 years before he was killed in a shootout in September. The Independent Police Conduct Authority's investigation finds the shooting of Phillips was justified. Mark Mitchell says the officers were facing an armed man who'd shot their colleague in the middle of the night.
5: So it was a really difficult situation for them to deal with, and they've done an outstanding job, and that's been reflected back in the IPCA findings as well.
4: Respiratory illness has spiked in Auckland, with 177 people hospitalised last week. That's the highest number we've seen last week. That's the highest number we've seen since 2015. Outbreaks were seen in two schools, several aged residential care facilities, and the wider community. Belief New Zealand is failing to look after the assets it already has, and it's time for a change. The Building Nations Conference in Christchurch brought together hundreds of leaders from government, business and the infrastructure sector to discuss our future. Infrastructure New Zealand Chief Executive Nick Leggett says New Zealand has a set-and-forget mentality, failing to invest in and maintain what it already owns.
6: Politicians aren't project managers, but they are there as the sort of the gatekeepers for public investment. But we want the experts running infrastructure, and that's what we need to see more of.
4: A devastating moment of false hope for the family of an Australian hiker missing for 8 days when a New South Wales politician announced she'd been found alive. Police have since said they found a body in Sydney Bush believed to be 18-year-old Lily Hooper. Australia correspondent Murray Olds says Sydney Bush believed to be 18-year-old Lily Hooper. Australia correspondent Murray Olds says New South Wales Premier Chris Minns initially told a parliamentary hearing she was alive.
7: That news has ricocheted around newsrooms across the country, and the follow-up's just been devastating for the family, for everybody involved. I mean, how on earth that mistake could have been made in the first place is beyond me.
4: That's news. Michael.

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1: David, love to have you on show again. What sort of week have you had this week? 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
2: Oh, look, I think it's a great week. I mean, I just look at if a person like me can go from twerking on TV to acting Prime Minister in 5 years flat, this is the greatest country on earth. There's no problems with social mobility here. Anyone making excuses, I tell you, you can do it, kids.
1: Well, does that mean that Ray Gunn will be Prime Minister of Australia in 5 years?
0: Michael Laws, Uncensored on The Platform. 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
3: All right, you are on The Platform. That was an interesting chat with Nicola Willis, wasn't it? No new taxes. And she stands by the cycle lanes shite comments of Chris Luxon. And I do predict that he's going to walk that back and say sorry for it at some stage, because that's just the way it is, and then she'll be in trouble. But look, it was good talking to her because she featured hugely in a show I went to last night at Circa Theatre in Wellington. It's become something of a tradition in election years for Circa Theatre to put on a show called PSA, Public Service Announcement. And it's a very topical, satirical take on the politics of New Zealand in the lead-up to an election. I have loved every one of them I've been to. And last night's show was no exception. We are joined now by the director of, well, is it PSA or Election Meltdown, Carrie? What's the official title of this year's
4: Public
3: gig?
4: Service Announcements, Election Meltdown.
3: Yeah.
4: So last election, it was Election Special. They always have a different byline each year, but this is its 19th production. So we've had 19 shows, yeah. Yeah.
3: So I'm trying to figure out. I thought it was just every election.
4: It used to be at BATS. So
3: yeah,
4: we used to run at BATS every year, sometimes twice a year.
3: That's right.
4: And it's been since 2011. So it's become a bit of a cult show. But now it's moved to Circa. It's got some budget behind it, and we can only afford to do it once every 3 years now.
3: Firstly, I just want to say I thought the show was great, and I know you. You're not having any problems these days selling tickets in Wellington.
4: No. I mean, that was a concern for us at one point because, you know,
3: It gives the public servants a chance to get into town, doesn't it?
4: Yeah, but the vibes have been a bit off in Wellington, so we were wondering, you know, who's got the money to come to the theatre? Who wants to go out and, you know, laugh about this stuff? But turns out heaps of people, you know, laugh about this stuff. But turns out heaps of people do.
3: Yeah.
4: Yeah.
3: To explain it, it is highly satirical.
4: Mm.
3: And a lot of my listeners say, gosh, we need more satire in New Zealand. Can I also say one thing I really enjoyed about it? Because I think certain people in certain parts of the political spectrum look at people in the arts and act and say, they're all left-wing frickin' lovies, they're all Jules Tops standing up and having a crack at the government.
4: Yeah.
3: But I have never been to a PSA that fell into that trap.
4: Mm.
3: It is actually very just funny, and you are poking the borax at everyone.
4: Yeah. I think it's PSA, we try to aim for something that's a bit unifying, really, which is that whatever side of the political spectrum you sit on, we can all laugh at these people.
3: And you can take the piss out.
4: Yeah.
3: I mean, it's pretty edgy too, and I don't want to give too much of the plot away, but the supposed drug-fueled three-way between Chloe Swarbrick, Ryan Bridge and David Seymour. That was out there.
4: Look, we also used to have a scene at one point, which we had to cut just for time, which was of Chris Bishop and Kieran McEnulty and their friendship with each other.
3: I would love to be there the night that Nicola Willis goes, because you're...
4: the scooter.
3: The Lime scooter, and also hear the song and dance routine with Chris Bishop.
4: Yeah.
3: You know, the love story gone wrong. That was just so touching.
4: Yeah.
3: And also really well done. How do you write this thing? The other thing is, in the last week, we've had all this politics go down, the last couple of weeks, and you're right bang up with it. You've got the leadership challenge, you've got Erica Stanford, and not that she had anything to do with the leadership.
4: No, she wasn't involved in that at all. No.
3: And it's very clear that you make some very funny references. But how do you keep it that bloody current? Are you writing every night?
4: Yeah, there's three writers who were part of the original script, and every couple of days they just send new material in and we switch it in and out. Our actors are pretty bloody

0: good at, you know, putting stuff into their brains quickly and getting it up on stage. Funnily enough, some of that stuff about Erica Stanford was already in the show before that leadership challenge. So this is something that happens with PSA all the time, is that we make a few predictions and they end up coming true. So some of the jokes that are in there, particularly with the AI talking about the leadership challenge, that's already been there. That's been there the whole time.
1: Wow, that is prescient.
0: Yeah.
1: The other thing that struck me is you get, and I got off scot-free this year.
0: Yeah, you're not in this one.
1: I always, oh, God. And I felt quite good. I came out kind of, no, they didn't get me.
0: Yeah.
1: Man, you absolutely rip into John Campbell. That's the John Campbell impersonation is fantastic.
0: Yeah, we're really lucky to have Cohen Holloway in the show. And he used to be on Facelift. This is back when political satire was on television in New Zealand. And he used to play John Campbell and Winston Peters.
1: And he does great in both roles.
0: He's amazing.
1: You've only got, what's it, five actors, six actors?
0: Six actors.
1: Yep. And they cover an awful lot of ground. I got, like, I just, you know, and what would I know? But he's just a couple of observations. I think you could have more opportunity party.
0: Okay, well, yeah, but they've become only a really big deal in the last month or so, before we even started. Yeah. When we were writing it, we thought, oh, we don't need, we'll just see them once. But they've become such a big story in politics recently, yeah.
1: And there's a lot of material there.
0: And we'll have them heaps probably next election.
1: Okay, and look, you can have my Kule Wong Neil Diamond idea. Yeah, absolutely, that's yours.
0: Yeah.
1: I look at the audience, and they're a Wellington audience. Do you get people from out of town coming to it to watch it?
0: We've had a few people that have come down from Auckland mainly. My dream would be next election we get some funding to take it to Auckland and to Christchurch.
1: Why not get funding from people wanting to see it? Because, I mean, I paid to see it.
0: Yeah, I know, but we still are reliant on CNZ funding to actually make the whole thing happen.
1: Why?
0: I don't know. Maybe because the arts are a public good and not a business.
1: But I'd look and I'd say you could go to a business with that.
0: Yeah, yeah.
1: You could go to, and this, we could let, okay, let's have a broader discussion, not
0: let's
1: argument.
0: Let's go, yeah.
1: Arts is a business, right? And I think you've got a saleable product.
0: Yeah. Even arts is a business, I like to think of it as a public good.
1: Well,
0: what I do is a
1: public good as well. But I don't ask the public to fund it. I ask my advertisers and my subscribers to fund it.
0: Yeah.
1: I'm just not a beneficiary. I don't have the beneficiary mindset.
0: Oh.
1: Here we go.
0: Okay, so here's the thing. Like, this is a popular show. We've got people coming to see it. They're paying the money. We're doing well.
1: Yeah.
0: The next show coming up might not necessarily be so popular.
1: Then don't do the shit show.
0: But then we don't advance the art form. Then it doesn't get better.
1: Well, it does.
0: You know, it doesn't. It won't. We just don't evolve.
1: This is like a hair shirt argument. Oh, it's got to hurt to be any good.
0: Well, it can't all be Roger Hall, and it can't all be Dave Armstrong, and it can't all be populist.
1: So you're basically saying art has to be shit. Some of it has to be shitty stuff that no one likes.
0: All art is great. All art is great. And I think the things that we do, we're all very qualified. We're all really experienced. I think coming to the theatre is actually good for a population. It's good for society. Is actually good for a population. It's good for society. I do think that we need more backing and need more support.
1: I must admit, I sat there last night. I get to the theatre four or five times a year.
0: Mm-hmm.
1: But I love it every time I go.
0: Yeah.
1: It feels like a genuine experience. I go to the movies more than I did, and I thought, what would get me here more? And I look around the people hanging out at Circa, and it's got a bar and a restaurant, which is nice, and I thought, generally my age or a little bit older.
0: Yeah.
1: But hell, it's a good time, and I don't know, somehow you've got to inject this back into the culture because it is, you know, I can't explain to you how much I enjoyed last night. And also, you got Chloe Swoberick was in the audience.
0: Yeah.
1: I had a chat to Chloe afterwards.
0: She had a photo with her counterpart after the show as well.
1: But Chloe said, gosh, and I've seen her there before at that show, and she said, this show is reflective of this year's election. It's chaotic, and it's kind of hard. It's very fast moving and hard to keep hold of.
0: Yeah.
1: So you've captured that. And I do notice in the program you had some bloody, you were begging in the program.
0: I wasn't begging in the program. I was just asking people.
1: You were like a homeless.

0: person outside the ATM.
1: I wasn't begging in the program. I'm asking people to take a punt on coming to the theatre more.
0: Well, I'm happy to help you with that.
1: Yeah.
0: You know.
1: And to go make that part of your what disposable income you might have to come, because we need you guys. It's the last place, one of the last places I go, you can see something that's real. Mm. You can see something that's not been messed around with by AI or CGI or anything like that. It's a real experience with real people around you, and I think that experience is disappearing faster and faster.
0: Right. When does the season run to this season?
1: We've extended by a week.
0: Yeah.
1: So we're going until the 5th of September.
0: Yeah.
1: There's actually only about 400 seats left. So yeah, you're right. It's been very popular, and we're making the theatre some money at the moment. But we've got some tickets that are available.
0: We've got two tickets, and I'm going to come up. I'll have to brainstorm this after the show with the marketing department, which is me, and maybe Bella if she's around. We'll come up with some sort of competition for you guys. So that's on the 2nd of September, so that we can give those tickets away to a deserving platform listener or Platform Plus member. Look, if you ever want to advertise your shows, you know, our rates are very, very reasonable.
1: We're very, very poor, but I'll hit you up next time.
0: All right. look, the other thing is, and we mentioned this, I saw you last night after the show briefly. I would love to see a show. I would go every Friday night during an election to go and see a review show like this.
1: Yeah.
0: And we used to have it. We used to have satire and those things happening. Mm. We used to have Spitting Images. We used to have McFarlane Gadsby. We used to have John Clarke.
1: Yeah.
0: And they were wildly successful commercially, subsidised or not. Why don't we have that now? I think it would be so healthy for us.
1: Yeah, I mean, we've kind of lost a lot of television making in Wellington, for starters, eh? All those shows used to happen out at
0: Avalon.
1: Out at Avalon, and not doing that anymore. I don't know if it's to do with the involvement of government with broadcasting, and whether they're not interested in seeing that anymore, or it's just cheaper to keep making episodes of The Traitors, you know.
0: Yeah. I mean, look, there's some satire online. I think there's a pro-Labor outfit who are doing a South Park.
1: Yes, have you seen the Behaving Badly?
0: Behaving Badly. It's a bit one-sided, but it's still funny.
1: Yeah.
0: And I just think, you know, the talent you've got in that cast, you guys should get together, find a venue in Wellington, and every Friday just brainstorm a weekly election update right up till the election.
1: Yeah.
0: Because I think it is that funny, and I think it's that necessary. And I tell you what, because I guess I'm involved in the culture war, and I get involved in the online stuff, and the BSA comes to me, it is so healthy to sit back and laugh at it all, and in some ways at yourself.
1: You know,
0: it's not a death match, it's just Kiwis.
1: Yeah.
0: You know, giving each other a bit of banter.
1: Yeah. It's just a bunch of fools trying to catch votes.
0: Carrie, I also want to give you the opportunity to give a special shout-out to someone who is listening this morning.
1: Oh, yes.
0: Because you told me the story just briefly before we started the interview. Your husband is 58 years old.
1: Yes.
0: I was 58 when I was sitting literally here having a heart attack. same thing happened to your bloke.
1: Yes. On Tuesday, he presented at ED with a heart attack happening.
0: Yeah.
1: And I was with him. So shout out to Ward 6, Ward 6 South, the lung and heart ward, and to my darling Matthew. Hopefully you're coming home today, but probably not.
0: All right. So the prognosis is pretty good, though.
1: Yeah. A couple of stents. They were amazing.
0: Yeah, I'm living proof.
1: Yeah.
0: I'm living proof that
1: you're... How old are you now?
0: I'm going to be 62 in September.
1: Okay, and you've been fine.
0: Well, I've had a couple of... I got a regular heartbeat. I had one stent, and I had my last op, sort of not invasive surgery, was in January, and I've just been to see the specialist. He says, your heart is beating like a Rolex.
1: Oh, amazing. Amazing. Yeah.
0: You know, so you can do
1: it. Big lifestyle change for you?
0: No, not that much.
1: Okay.
0: Maybe not drinking quite as much as I used to.
1: Yeah.
0: But no, I'm still abusing my body on a regular basis.
1: It's the salt that he's worried about. Yeah.
0: Carrie Green, the director of PSA Election Meltdown. I'm not going to tell you too much about it, except it's bloody funny, and it will probably be different in a couple of nights than the show I saw last night.
1: Yeah, definitely.
0: Could you please pass on my warmest congratulations and bravo to everyone involved in this production?
1: Yeah, I will.
0: And we will come up with some sort of satirical competition to give away those two tickets for the 2nd
1: Amazing.
0: Of September.
1: Amazing. Thank you for the oat milk coffee, Isabella.
0: Oh, bloody hell. It's a rebellion. 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
4: I enjoyed that. I do enjoy the theatre. I don't know if you've been, ring in and tell me what you thought. They ribbed John Campbell just mercilessly. Chris Luxon was actually played by a woman with a cone head prosthetic head on. And they were fast-changing and quick-acting. And the Nicola Willis character, it was just bloody good. And I was literally bent over laughing, as were most people in the audience. And God, it felt good. Clint, me old mate, how are you?
5: Good, Sean. Hey, sitting here in the provinces, the great unwashed, uncultured that we are, Sean, I've got an idea. When I was a Jaffer, I loved live theatre, and I used to go to the Basement Theatre in Auckland, maybe five or six shows a year, and it was just fantastic. You, through your platform, why doesn't someone for the last show stick a video camera in the corner somewhere? It doesn't have to be multiple cameras and multiple shots. I would actually pay as a Platform Plus member some money towards watching it, either live, or you could stream it later through your YouTube channel. And in fact, if you take that one step further, why don't you do that with other live theatre and become a broadcaster to us out in the provinces?
4: See, Clint, that's what happens when I have a couple of drinks and I think, oh,

0: is the future. And then I get stuck in the reality of being the one-armed paper hang. I do hear what you're saying, Clint. I actually think there is a... These things work and they trend and they take off and they go viral so quickly. And I don't think we're ever going to go back to off and they go viral so quickly. And I don't think we're ever going to go back to having McPhail and Gadsby because we do not have the sort of, you know, only two television channel structure we used to. I really like the idea, Clint, of a bunch of touring satirists going to provincial centres, finding good pub locations where they're not going to be shouted down or cancelled, and doing this stuff on a Friday night or, you know, going on the road with it.
1: I agree. In Whitianga, we've got a very small theatre called The Monkey House. And to be honest, I need to get along there and support that some more. Just try it once. I reckon, particularly, you've given this show, number one, you've given this show a whole lot of publicity. Number two, you're going to give away some tickets. I think there's a whole bunch, and I challenge your listeners out there to just send you a text. Would you guys watch it if Sean live streamed it somehow?
0: Yeah.
1: And I just think you might be very, very surprised. Your audience demographics probably speak to that.
0: Yeah.
1: We need a laugh. It's the election year.
0: Yeah.
1: Give it a go. What's it gonna hurt? What's it gonna cost you? Not a lot.
0: Yeah.
1: In fact, you might end up with another income stream that I'd be happy to flick some bucks to the platform to watch it.
0: I'll talk to them. No problems. They've had no problems selling tickets. They've only got 400 or 500 left.
1: No, exactly.
0: Yeah.
1: But I would go in a heartbeat, but Whitianga to Wellington to watch your show's just prohibitive.
0: Yeah.
1: And I'd love to watch some live theatre. And as I say, I just challenge your listeners out there, send Sean a text and say, hey, we'd be up for that as well.
0: Oh, Clint, you're making a rod for my back, mate. What's the weather like at Buffalo? Buffalo Beach.
1: You know, the story's sensational. It's just a stunning day, beautiful day. And next time you're up here, we've got to sit on the beach and have a Buffalo Trance whiskey, all right?
0: All right. Good on you, Clint. Cheers. 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
3: You are on the platform. Quite a bit of reaction too to Nicola Willis's interview. God, she's boring. Do I have to carry my passport to not get subject to the bed levy? Well, look, I got as close as I could to a definitive answer. I think she basically said, didn't she, Bella, no new taxes? I think we got her there in the end.
4: She was pretty clear with that.
3: All right, and we'll know what their tax policy is, which presumably then is no new taxes and hopefully a reduction in existing taxes. That's out in a few weeks. Could you define your understanding, Bella, of a few? I'd say between two and three. Two and five? A few? A handful?
4: Well, I think a few weeks is less than four, because she'd say
3: a month.
4: A month, if it
3: bloody
4: was more than four.
3: Actually, great thinking. In less than a month, we'll keep an eye on that. Thank you, Jeff. Good morning.
5: Yes, good morning, Sean. If you've had a lot of critical texts about Nicola Willis, I'd like to offer another viewpoint. I'm one of those people who think that National failed miserably to do anything substantive after they gained power along the promises they made, and you know, I've sort of never National, you know, Act or New Zealand First, but boy, and I also thought, because you know, I've heard stuff that our national debt and our the deficit is higher now than it was under Robertson and all that sort of stuff, right? But Nicola Willis came across really well, I thought.
3: She answered my questions.
5: Yeah, she answered your questions, but also with a spring in her voice. And I don't think it was just a play acting thing. I think she's actually got a brain, and I think
3: she was right up Luxon's bottom, though, wasn't she? Really.
5: But what do you expect her to say? I mean, honestly, yeah. I mean, yeah. You know, really, really. And the fact that she was able to bypass that so well just shows what a good communicator she is. I think probably if he was interviewed again and challenged about specific things, I'm not saying you didn't challenge her, but if you know, if she was a regular interviewee, I reckon you'd get a lot out of her, and I reckon she'd be able to present really well. I mean,
3: I think she does. Every time we've had her on, we've got positive feedback about her.
5: Yes, well, when you compare her with that sort of featureless Humpty Dumpty blob thing that calls itself the leader, I think there's no comparison, and I think it's a tragedy that Luxon character is still in the job. He must be a really good operator to be able to.
3: He must be one mean hombre. I'm thinking, Jeff. One mean hombre.
5: One mean hombre. Yeah. And oh man, I enjoyed that with Nicola Willis. I've also enjoyed obviously with the everybody you've been speaking to, and the lady, I forget her name, who's the director of that.
3: Yeah.
5: Oh man,
3: Carrie Green. Yeah.
5: Man. Yeah. What a great. So yeah, keep up the good work. And just finally, the other Sean who rings you.
3: Yeah,
5: I always look forward to when,
3: here we go.
5: When I you say, "Hey, Sean," how, and then he's so knowledgeable. The guy is so bloody knowledgeable, you know. And it's not like he's a bullshit artist, because
3: Ian has apologized for getting in his grill.

0: over the last few days, which is very nice to see you all kiss and make up, Jeff. It really is.
1: Yeah, it's like a community. This is actually a community, see, isn't it?
0: We'll try.
1: Yeah.
0: Sean, as a person in their 20s who's starting out their business next year, I'll admit I am a little nervous about what taxes may or may not come in and what party may or may not get in after the election. Keep an eye on it. Look, you know, what sort of, I'm really interested in this. What sort of business are you starting up in your 20s? Is it online or are you actually doing something? This caller is right. The only reason Luxon survives is because the rest of his party are smooth talkers and prop the party up. I'm liking Luxon now. After the cycleway attack, that's won me over. Luxon does not appeal to media, but we want a person to run the place and not smile and pretend to be nice. We had that with Cindy. I'm going to come back to that. No, I'm going to mention this now. I don't want a person to run the country. I want the country to leave me alone and let me run my own life. And as I get older, I do question. I've been lucky enough as a journalist just to not personally take a position on politics because it's been my professional position. And I guess as I get older, I think, what do I really believe in and stand for? See, I could never run for parliament because parliament is just to pass laws, and I don't want to pass laws. The fewer laws there are, the better for all of us. The better society we have, the fewer laws we need, because there is convention and there's understanding and there's custom that gives people respect and freedom and protects people. But everyone comes in, I want a law to do this and a law to do that, and the law doesn't do things, people do things, and we just got to raise better people. Oh, God, that was a bit deeply philosophical. Someone said, I'm suffering a rebellion. Boom, boom. Sean, on the orchard, we've got a food levy. Not sure what purpose it serves other than giving the government more money, and I'm sure it will improve food prices. What is this food levy of which you talk? I like Clint's idea about filming the show. TV rights. Yeah, you see. And maybe we just need a more... My problem is, and I mean it when I said to Carrie, don't put your hand out. Ask for a hand up, not a hand out. And I think that shows... Ask for a hand up, not a hand out. And I think that shows good enough to wash its face commercially. You just need a better business model. Painting business, Sean. The company I currently work for has done work at your... Oh, in Dunedin. My old mate Mark in Dunedin, she painted his place. Good on. So you're going out on your own, you've been a brush hand. I wouldn't imagine tax would be too onerous. You're going to do a GST return, I think you'd have to. You could do a couple of cashies with the odd dodgy landlord, couldn't you, down in Dunedin? Is it warm enough to paint there all year round? I would have thought the paint would have frozen. Good on you, though, at the age of 20 to go and do that. That's a good business. And I had a lot of mates who I knew went through varsity or put themselves through varsity running painting businesses on the side. So good on you. Has Sean rung in to accept Ian's apology? No, he's playing hard to get. He's playing hard to get. Sean, maybe vote for Te Pāti Māori Top or Greens if you want no laws. No, they're just going to have the laws they want. Eureka, able to listen to you from our Rārangi property between Blenheim and Picton, says B. Thank goodness for that. Though our changes are not over. We're just working through it. Someone says Clint's idea about televising that show is great. I just want to get back down. You guys are sending in so much correspondence of a morning now. To prove I don't have to pay the bed tax, will I have to carry around my passport? Another way the government introduced citizen ID. chewing the

0: blossoms of prosperity are always at risk from blowhard politicians. That's very, very, that's very, very poetic, isn't it? Bring back Red Mole. This is on satire. They were awesome. Yes, they were. They were very funny. I'll tell you what, like, I liked about the show last night. It's not partisan, partisan. They are equal satire satirists. Sean, can you ask this guest if we can watch the show online for those of us who can't make it to the show? I'm going to get back with Carrie and see if we can record it, see if they've got, and I'm not going to be involved in a commercial sense, I'm too busy. But I'm going to suggest that they do have a market for that. I don't know what the rules are with agents and things, but I don't know why they don't. Sean, has there never been any permanent Māori set in the Tokomarairo thing? Okay. Which one? Which one? Hello?
1: Hello?
0: Hello?
1: How's it, Sean?
0: Good. Who's this?
1: Jace.
0: Or Justin?
1: Hey, just wanting to follow
0: no,
1: up.
0: No,
1: on
0: is
1: this,
0: it Jace or Justin?
1: I said Jace.
0: Do you also go by the name Justin?
1: Hey, I was just
0: Do you also go by the name Justin?
1: Do you go by the name Sean? Look, I just wanted to call about this Tauranga situation with the landslide.
0: Mm-hmm.
1: Now, you suggested that it wasn't the fault of the iwi removing the trees when it actually was.
0: Yes, I'm pretty sure it's Justin. Pretty sure it's Justin. No good faith in that conversation, is there? So well said, Sean. I remember being in Italy 25 years ago. The tour guy said, the problem here is there are so many laws that no one can police them all, so no one follows any. Well said, Michelle. Caller Sean needs to attend the election party. This is, yeah, I think he is. I think Sean's on the list. This is Justin, someone says. No, not me. The other Sean. Sean.
2: Yeah, the other Sean's a gold member.
0: Oh, he is. I think. But not me. The other Sean. Sean.
2: Yeah, the other Sean's a gold member.
0: Oh, he is. I think. That's right. Tell the painter guy to use HNR White. No, I'm not going to give them an ad, Dave. There is up north a brand of milk called Bella Vaca. Oh, I didn't know that. Is it oat?
2: How lovely.
0: Is it oat frickin' milk, is it? I actually think Luxon is showing some balls, so I don't agree with most of the text, and I don't think there's a need to be critical of looks. Painting outside currently, Sean. Also, I'm 27, not 20. 20, okay. Good on you. Tell that to the gangs and the criminals, Sean. Unfortunately, the world isn't sunshine and rainbows. Oh, no, you don't have crime. You have crimes, laws for crimes, but you don't have laws for what colour you can paint your frickin' house or, you know, how thick the soles of your boots are got to be or how many windows your house has got to have. You don't have stupid laws. You have laws that you don't kill people or beat people up or steal their money. Those are simple laws. Sean, Clint has a great idea. I would definitely pay to watch the show. Oh, God. It's like entrepreneur. It's like the bloody Shark Den this morning, isn't it? I've got to put my glasses back on. I've got to get my reading glasses in here. Sean, funny how tax becomes a levy. Weasel words. Reluxon, the Dunning-Kruger effect states that with people with little knowledge grossly overestimate their ability. This means experts ironically seem less confident than dumbasses. People perversely prefer to vote for confident fools than cautious experts. To be fair, Luxon comes across as the latter, as a cautious expert. Maybe he is. Someone says Red Mole, that satire group in the 70s were commies. Yes, Neil, they were. And that's always been the problem with satire. It's often ended up being woke. But this show I saw last night wasn't woke. I would pay to watch it as I don't like Wellington, says Brenda. Bloody oath, I would watch a live stream of that and would be happy to pay. You could clip the ticket. Yep, I'd pay money to watch that show.

0: Sean, great radio satire was broadcast by, dare I say it, RNZ before they went too woke to risk offence. Go ahead, caller by Paul Cassidy. No, that was woke shite, I think. But, though they did take the PISS out of John Campbell. Pete, good morning.
1: Hey, morning, Sean. Yeah, we go to the theatre quite a bit. They remodeled the theatre in Christchurch, so it's pretty good. But I just don't like the whole funding. You know, it's the government doesn't have money. It's ours. It's the taxpayers' money.
0: Yeah, the government has no money of its own. It all comes from us one way or the other. Yeah.
1: Yeah, and

0: Wellington, isn't it? It's full of bloody public servants and everything.
1: No, I disagree. I think that, you know, like, what is it impossible for these people to, like, get in a car or a van or a plane? Like, yeah. Are they unable to move now? It's like,
0: yeah.
1: No, I'm an artist, although I want someone to fund me so I can be an artist and not have to go anywhere. You know, like, that'd be like a rock band saying, yeah, I'm a rock band, but everyone needs to come to my hometown to watch it because, you know, I just can't be bothered traveling. It's like, you know, I'm sure in Dunedin they would sell out for a week.
0: Yeah,
1: you know
0: Dunedin's
1: what I mean? I'm
0: so sure. Lefty, mate. They're so lefty.
1: Yeah, but there's plenty of people. They're
0: you'd
1: well
0: probably
1: paid,
0: have a whole
1: you know,
0: bunch of people saying, you can't
1: people.
0: Put that on, you'll hurt my feelings.
1: Maybe, but I just think that. I just think that in these main centres, people would go. Yeah. You know, so I don't understand why they can't do it. But I do think that it's taxpayers' money. It's not everyone's money. But I'd love to see it. I just, you know, and I look at South Park. South Park is so political satire. You know, there's Trump in bed with the devil, or you know, the strong woman one they had about transitioning your genders, and so, you know, there's a lot of people who love satire.
0: Yeah.
1: And it'd be good to see it not just in Wellington.
0: Like, so many people have said it to me recently. Pete, I thank you for your call.
1: It'd be good to see it not just in
0: Wellington. So many people have said it to me recently. Pete, I thank you for your call. Now, Carrie's come to us by text, not passive at all. Thanks for having me. We'd love to stream the show. Theatre looks

0: looks like arse when filmed. We'll investigate for the next election, says Carrie. Also, to be fair, the majority of Creative New Zealand funding is from lotteries. So buy a lotto ticket and save an actor's life. Save them from starvation. And I'm okay with that. The lottery, I think that is a public good. You just want more of the lottery money, Carrie. Look, if you really like the idea of satire, could I suggest to those of you out there who are talking about this, why don't you get together and form a company called the New Zealand Satire Company, approach people like Carrie Green and her colleagues in the artistic world, and set up a company that will make productions that are satirical online, and set up a business model that works without Creative New Zealand funding. It is just an idea. I'm a little busy right now, but there you go. Regular caller Sean is, I understand, a Catholic. He will forgive the texter who has wronged him and apologise, says Neil. Thank you for your divine guidance, Neil. We got to go to a break.
1: The Right Honourable Winston Peters, leader of New Zealand First, invites you and your family to his public meetings in Taupo and Rotorua. 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
0: Dave, the Lawney, no mate, no offence taken, mate. I just, if I promote every, no offence taken, mate. I just, if I promote every single business that people like and use, I don't sell any advertising, mate. So no bad, don't modify a damn thing, Dave. I appreciate your input to the show. Now tomorrow, Bella, how are we looking for tomorrow? It's Friday, so we got the Friday Fright. Gosh, I so look forward to that.
10: It's my favourite segment, I think.
0: We've got Free Speech Friday, so we've got
10: We got Yvonne Van Dongen and Alistair Boyce this week. And then we've got Business New Zealand Catherine Beard.

0: at 7:30.
1: All right, and we'll probably maybe slot in someone else there somewhere. Yeah. We can find it. Good. I'm sure the Prime Minister will be.
0: Oh, and we've got Tamim from the Centrist.
1: Oh, Tamim from the Centrist as well. Okay, we're going to be busy tomorrow morning. Excellent way to round out the week. Gosh, so many of you would watch the show streaming, but as Carrie said, it doesn't necessarily transfer. Sean, Garrick Tremaine wasn't woke. Look what the loony left did to him because he wasn't the right kind of satire. Tip for the painter guy. Do an OnlyFans of painting. That would be an earner from the housewives. You're welcome. Says, Pat, get your mind out of the gutter. I'm sure he doesn't want to exploit his body for money. Yeah, the app seems to be working. Finally, but we are still going to go through with changes that will make things, I hope, more reliable. Great show again this morning, and I'd pay to watch the satire. Cheers, Pete. I miss Justin's calls. He was abusive, actually. He's been abusive to people, and I won't have that. What's happened to Keller? I don't know. Keller might have got a job, you know, or grown a brain. One of those two things are... Neither of them are likely, but they're possible, aren't they? They are possible. I've got 5 minutes. I'd love a call. And thank you for saying, someone said this has been a great show this morning. And I hope they're all good shows. Not for me to say whether or not they're great. That is an entirely different thing, isn't it? How are we going to do this competition, do you think, for the... let's have a think about that. You can be the marketing department today. After the show, we'll sit down and we'll figure out how to do that. I don't know. Maybe we'll make it only available for people who drink real milk, though. Sean, I met and listened to the Prime Minister at the public meeting in Tauranga. He came across as a very good and genuine speaker, answered each and every question, plenty of clapping from the audience. The racecourse venue was packed to the point of having to accommodate many more. Post-meeting, people were swarming around him, chatting, holding conversations. No activists around. I was expecting to see a weak Christopher Luxon portrayed by the MSN. Not true. He's strong and very focused. He's a good man and a very focused, proud New Zealander, says Joan. Sean, I beg to differ. Go ahead, caller was seriously funny and not woke. Okay, Neil, maybe I've misremembered. Sean, I'm not sure if my long-time girlfriend would want to share my body with the greater internet, says our painting friend from Dunedin. Very good. Very good. Excellent, in fact, to get that byplay going, as it were. Sean, I hope you're okay, mate. Sean, if you could just send a text to say that you accept Ian's apology... I think Ian's quite concerned that he's upset.
0: It'd be quite funny if this is like the one day that Sean's not listening.
1: Yeah.
0: We've been talking about it all
1: day. Yeah, that's right. It would be, wouldn't it? It'd be ironic. Someone says 7 days is very good. No, 7 days is horribly woke, I think, and they just swear. That's the one trick ponies of 7 days. Sean, it's a digital world. Get those artist bludgers to record the show. As they said, there are some technical issues around that. And someone says of Carrie, what a shame she has such a defeatist attitude and cannot see business angle on her art. Sounds like she's just expecting a handout. Sean, can you ask this guest if we can watch these shows online? We've done that. We've been there, Jesse. Not all art is great. What is art? It's in the eye of the beholder. If it's not able to stand on its own feet, it can stay in Wellington, you say, of the show. Sean, I don't believe a word that Nicola Willis says, but I have to hand it to her. She's bloody good with her words. If only Luxon had the same skills she does. Sean, I've been saying what Luxon said for years. Wellington ratepayers are getting what they deserved because they are largely ideologically driven government servants that don't live in the real world, says Philip. Good interview, Mrs. Willis, someone says. 7 days is crap. Someone else says, gosh, you've all... You know, sometimes I think I should just turn off the text machine to make people ring in because we get so hundreds of texts. Sean's sweatily dismantling Lan's effigy from the bonfire. I don't know. Ian's effigy from the bonfire. Okay. Sean, I feel the texter wants to pay to see my strokes, not just my brush strokes. Whoa. It's general consumption here. Someone says Sean lost his phone again. Sean, I really enjoy hearing from caller Sean. I'm glad Ian pulled his head in, says Jesse. Sean, at least you know. No, Tom, we haven't got time. We're there. It's 10 o'clock. Lovely show. Great fun. Gosh, that went like in 5 minutes, the whole thing.
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6: I called Matthew Tahuia. Matthew Tahuia. Never forget that. It was a Maori boy at my boarding school. And they unfortunately gave Matthew the offertory wine. And he was seated two past me. So I was two from the offertory wine, about to get my first wine taste as part of my confirmation. And Matthew Tahuia just scolded. Oh, sorry. God, it was hilarious. the vicar is an archdeacon. Turned to his right because he was giving the host out and then there was another deacon or something like that. One of the lay deacons was trailing him with the wine. And he turned to his right, horrified. There was this look of horror on his face.
7: Yeah, they don't know what to do,
6: as he saw
7: they,
6: Matthew Tahuia draining it. And so he had to start the whole thing all over again because he had to go blessed, get more, because in those days he mixed the water with the wine and then blessed it. And so there was this huge delay in the confirmation service while he went and got more wine. Meanwhile, Matthew Tahuia is wiping his chops and striding back to the rest of the congregation.
3: Michael Laws, Uncensored on the Platform.

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1: In this update, the police minister says he doesn't question the actions of officers involved in the fatal shooting of Tom Phillips. Phillips and his children were missing for 4 years before he was killed in a shootout in September. The Independent Police Conduct Authority's investigation finds the shooting of Phillips was justified. Mark Mitchell says the officers were facing an armed man who'd shot their colleague in the middle of the night.
2: So it was a really difficult situation for them to deal with, and they've done an outstanding job, and that's been reflected back in the IPCA findings as well.
1: Respiratory illness has spiked in Auckland, with 177 people hospitalised last week. That's the highest number we've seen since 2015. Outbreaks were seen in two schools, several aged residential care facilities, and the wider community. Belief New Zealand is failing to look after the assets it already has, and it's time for a change. The Building Nations Conference in Christchurch brought together hundreds of leaders from government, business and the infrastructure sector to discuss our future. Infrastructure New Zealand Chief Executive Nick Leggett says New Zealand has a set-and-forget mentality, failing to invest in and maintain what it already owns.
3: Politicians aren't project managers, but they are there as the sort of the gatekeepers for public investment. But we want the experts running infrastructure, and that's what we need to see more of.
1: A devastating moment of false hope for the family of an Australian hiker missing for 8 days when a New South Wales politician announced she'd been found alive. Police have since said they found a body in Sydney Bush, believed to be 18-year-old Lily Hooper. Australia correspondent Murray Olds says New South Wales Premier Chris Minns initially told a parliamentary hearing she was alive.
4: That news has ricocheted around newsrooms across the country, and the follow-up's just been devastating for the family, for everybody involved. I mean, how on earth that mistake could have been made in the first place is beyond me.
1: That's news.
0: 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Dialogue. Honest conversation. 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
7: Good morning, New Zealand. It is Thursday. It is the 20th of August, and there's a bit of a bite to the day, as most of us will know, those of us who are in it. I've done my good deed for the day, Josh. I've gone down to the very good New Zealand Couriers parcel place, you know. And I'm very impressed. Anyhow, so what I do, oh God, so roughly every 4 to 6 weeks, is I gather a series of things for my children. So my two university student daughters, my son who's at boarding school, and I package them up, a variety of stuff, food, 99% of it, or 90% of it anyhow, the occasional toiletries, toothpaste, you know, that sort of stuff. Stuff that, you know, if you can just take that little burden off them, then they've got that money to spend presumably on another cocktail at some burrito bar somewhere. But you don't like to think about that. But so I've packaged it all off this morning. I'm very impressed, Josh, seriously, and this has been without exception. I can take my parcel into my local outlet. I'm in Cromwell, right? Central Otago, furthest place from the sea in New Zealand. I can take my parcel in there to New Zealand Couriers at about 3 o'clock, 4 o'clock. And the next morning, Josh, it's being delivered to my children in Auckland. I'm quite impressed by
5: New Zealand Couriers are phenomenally good.
7: Okay. New Zealand Post, I pay for an overnight service, okay. It has been my experience, they can't even get it overnight to Oamaru from here, you know? And that's only 200 kilometres. They can't get it there. And 2 or 3 days later, sometimes 4 or 5, it might turn up. And it gets lost somewhere, usually in Christchurch, which is the wrong place to get lost, just quietly. But New Zealand Couriers, I've used them the last 3 times, bang. Next morning, Josh. So my children will say, oh, I just got up, Dad, there was a knock at the door and your parcels arrived. And I went, I only gave it to them at 4 o'clock, yesterday afternoon. That's service, Josh. So New Zealand Couriers, Central Otago. I don't know if it's just a Central Otago, it's throughout the country. You say it's throughout the country, is it, Josh?
5: Oh, I find them really good up here as well, yeah.
7: And then you got to ask, you know, New Zealand Post, if they can do it, why can't you? You know, what's the problem? Can I say the answer to that question? I don't think New Zealand Couriers is owned by the taxpayer, Josh. It's genuine private sector stuff.
5: Yep, it is.
7: Whereas New Zealand Post has got the dead hand of the government. All over it. It might be an SOE or whatever it is, but it doesn't matter.
5: SOE, I think. Yeah.
7: It is an SOE.
5: Here, yeah.
7: Listen, they're useless. I mean, they used to be outstanding. They were the jewel in the crown of the New Zealand state-owned enterprises. They won awards all the time. They did exactly what New Zealand Courier do now, 20 years ago on a regular basis with just about everything. If they couldn't find something, God, they'd go and find it. Now look at them. Pale something, God, they'd go and find it. The pale shadow, a death

0: Zealand courier. So there you go. So I was, anyhow, I took that in this morning, Josh. Didn't need to. Could have gone there at 5 o'clock, but still would have got it there the next day. Listen, and the other thing I'm very proud of, Josh, I've got the corned beef on. Do you like corned beef, Josh?
1: Oh, yeah, yeah. I didn't as a kid, funnily enough, but I do now.
0: I thought when I look back now, I don't think my mother cooked it as well as I do, just quietly. You've got to leave it there longer, Josh. That's the key, long, slow cook.
1: I do mine in the crock pot, actually.
0: You use a
1: crock pot, yeah.
0: Yeah, you see, there are those who say, oh, pressure cookers. I'd never use a pressure cooker. I'd blow the house apart if I had a pressure cooker. I would never trust myself with that kind of lethal weapon. But, it'll stay there for... I've put it on, Josh, just before I got on air. It'll stay there for bubbling away for about 4 or 5 hours, Josh. Very, very low. And it'll be just magnificent. Fall off the bone.
1: Oh,
0: just
1: great. It's stunning. A great meal because you can put it on before you go to work and then, bang.
0: Absolutely.
1: It's ready to go.
0: Yeah. And it's expensive. What did I pay for that? It would feed a family of five for tonight and I guess for sandwiches tomorrow. Probably, but $25, which I, anyhow, there it is. It's on. So I'm very pleased with myself. I add malt vinegar, Josh. Malt vinegar. Oh, you tried cider vinegar once and white, just not the same. Golden syrup. Garlic. I add the garlic. Pepper, the balls, not the ground pepper, the prepper balls. I should put in a bay leaf, but I can never find one, Josh. You know, they say bay leaf in the recipe, and I go, ah.
1: Oh, yeah, I use bay leaf.
0: I always add extra salt because they never, ever have enough salt in it, Josh. Comes out tasting sort of bland and slightly soapy. So I add salt, Josh.
1: Yeah, then, it needs quite a bit of help with the salt, actually.
0: It does. You know, in the old days, you'd go to the doctor and, it had been salted already. You didn't need to worry about it. You just banged it in, essentially slow boiled it. These days, nah. They do it chemically now, don't they? They inject some sort of dye in it.
1: What's all the crappy stuff that you
0: get when you open the packet, Josh? You get all that sort of... it's like slime, Josh.
1: Yeah, it's awful.
0: What is that?
1: No idea, some chemical crap.
0: Well, I don't know. Obviously some sort of chemical sort of thing, but I go, is it meant like... The first time I got it, I got a hell of a shock. But anyhow, if anybody can give me some nice corned beef recipes that can beat mine, I'd be delighted to know. All right? 0800 33 22 83, text 5050. All right, now.

bullshit. It's a typical corporate council cop-out when people are killed in this country. It happened at Pike River, it happened at Cave Creek, it happened at White Island, it happened with the Christchurch earthquake. No one is held accountable or responsible. There's always a systemic failure. And the institution takes the blame, but the individuals who compose the institutions and who made the decisions, because institutions don't make decisions, are never held accountable. Bullshit. That's exactly what came out yesterday from the Tauranga City Council so-called independent inquiry. No one is to blame for their neglect, for the negligence, for the ignorance that led to the death of these six people. And now, compare and contrast, can I just say, to a traffic offence in this country causing death. There's an automatic prosecution of anybody, no matter how innocent or accidental the event might have been leading to the fatality, but there's an automatic expectation from the New Zealand justice system, and many people have been at the end of it, that you will be charged with an offence, dangerous driving, causing death or something along the line, or something will hold you accountable for a traffic death in this country. But when large numbers of people die in this country, nobody gives a rat's ass. Oh yes, you can protest and wring your hands all you like and go to the wakes and the funerals and look sad and down at the ground and all that sort of bullshit. But the reality is, no one's ever, ever, ever, ever held accountable as an individual for the actions, the neglect, the negligence that has leads to numbers of people being killed in this country. It is the New Zealand way. And yesterday was one of those, can I just say. The Davison report, which wait for the more independent ones coming. Suggested that from 1999 leading up into right to December 2023, there was another one, June 2025, there are a whole series of internal reports within the Tauranga City Council which clearly showed that anybody in that particular motor cab under the kind adverse weather events was likely to be in danger, and that death was spelled out, potential deaths and fatalities in those council reports. Now, the extraordinary thing for me, and here's the extraordinary thing, and can I say, I was just putting myself into the position yesterday of the mayor, Mahi Drysdale of Tauranga, elected 2024, 2 years ago, and thinking, what would my view be? Now, it's entirely possible that Mahi Drysdale never saw any of those reports. I think that was the view of the retired High Court Judge Paul Davison. But I'll tell you who is accountable and responsible. It is the Chief Executive Officer of the Tauranga City Council, Marty Grenfell. G-R-E-N-F-E-L-L, who has been the Chief Executive of the Tauranga City Council since 2018, reappointed in 2023. He was still in the job and responsible on 2026. He is, because there's a quirk in the way in which local government works in this country, effectively the only employee of the Tauranga City Council, the only one. And then he is responsible as their sole employee under the Local Government Act, a stupid piece of legislation, I'm never going to defend it. He is then responsible for

0: everybody else that is employed by the Tauranga City Council, and they all report to the Chief Executive, Marty Grenfell. Now, let's just for one moment surmise, one moment, that Marty Grenfell's defence yesterday was, I didn't know. I'm sorry, Marty. You are responsible and accountable. It is your job to know. And six people died, Marty, because you didn't do your job, can I say. It's extraordinary that he is even in the role today, that he has such a chronic and clear inadequate sense of responsibility, that he did not immediately proffer his resignation upon this report being provided to him. We're dedicated, he said yesterday afternoon, to enacting all of the recommendations of the report, as if that is some form of, oh, well, there you go, Marty, that's fine. Listen, when you stuff up in this country, and we all do, it's the human condition, Marty, it's the human condition. But when you stuff up in this country, I think the three A's work. First of all, you accept you've stuffed up and that it happened on your watch and that the systems that stuffed up are your responsibility. That's why you paid the big money, mate. That's why you've got the nice office. That's why you get all the privileges and perks of being a chief executive, Marty. It's because you are accountable and responsible for the stuff-ups within your organisation. So first of all, you've got to accept it. Second, you apologise. Apologise. Too easy to apologise, though, isn't it? You know, gang members apologise to people that they have systematically ruined or wrecked, often violently, in courts. So we all know that the apology is not really the true test. It's the third A, atonement. You've got to actually punish yourself. You've got to in some way show that you are holding yourself accountable for your own actions. And can I say, I'm still waiting for acceptance, apology and atonement in Tauranga. I'll never see it. I think it's the New Zealand disease, as I said, that when negligence, neglect, inadequacy, ignorance, the lack of professionalism, the lack of intelligence, when the lack of good judgments and the lack of good government and governance kills people in this country, we just let them walk away. I'm a great fan and have been for all of my political life in corporate manslaughter. At the very least, Tauranga City Council should be held responsible for it. But yeah, this has got to land a bit closer to home. Marty Grenfell, you need to resign, and you needed to resign yesterday. You are responsible and accountable. Every chief executive, though, in New Zealand is looking at you slide away, and you know that the gap between, and it's the gap between, can I say, accountability and responsibility and action seems to be coming more of a chasm almost. And it's one of the reasons why New Zealanders just have lost faith, can I say, in the public sector of this country. In many ways, all that is wrong in government, in local government and central government, rode out yesterday afternoon. It'll ride out more, but that no one is going to be held responsible when it is your job, your responsibility, your duty. How else can we look at this other than a manifest failing of individuals and council and legislation? And those are my thoughts this morning. What are yours? 0800 33 22 83. Text 5050. It's 27 minutes past 10.
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0: Listen, there was another one too. John says, don't worry, Michael, the police will step up and hold the guilty to account. Yeah, he says, we are so let down by all our public watchdogs. Pete says he thinks the primary concern is the keeping of a $600,000 salary. Public safety secondary, isn't it really? Well, it sure is in this case. Melissa says one of the most basic things of governance is having a risk register. Yes, that's right. Actually, we've got one that is reviewed monthly by the senior leadership team. Why was this missing at the Tauranga Council? Actually, it's fascinating you should say that, Melissa, and I know this because I am an elected councillor. We have an audit and risk committee that meets every quarter. You're absolutely right. Every risk there, particularly those that can cause damage to human life, and our involvement in it is listed. It has been, probably 5 or 6 years now, maybe longer than that. Good question. That would have automatically flagged up at my council. And wasn't it just a bad weather event, says somebody. You can't compare Pike River health and safety issues to a hillside slipping down after heavy rain. I'm glad you haven't put your name to that, because it's such a stupid thing to say. And you obviously haven't read the Davison report of yesterday, which showed that there was a risk geotechnically established over years and years and years, and so it transpired. And why on earth you'd be so stupid to send me a text that says that, can I just say, when weather events happen in this country and you have been alerted of the potential risk over, 26 years? Then, and that danger, death and destruction are the inevitable consequence in exactly that place. And listen, this is not me. This is the Tauranga City Council's so-called independent commission report saying this. You should read it. before you comment.

0: Chris, welcome to the show. Good morning to you.
1: Good morning, Michael. Just following up with regards to the Tauranga Council and the CEO. There's also another group in there who are in the sites with regards to this, and that's the Health and Safety Department. Now, if you have a look under the Health and Safety Act, you've essentially got a list of individuals that can be held accountable or should be held accountable. One, of course, being the person conducting the business or undertaking, which is the CEO. But then you've also got officers, and those officers in this situation are the health and safety crew at the Tauranga Council. And one of the things that the Health and Safety Act provides for is accountability. It's actually in there. So one of the things that I've noticed about local government, and I don't know if this is your experience from your time at Whanganui, is that a lot of these people have a tendency to get into these positions without very little experience and very little qualifications.
0: You've just explained local government, middle management staff, full stop, actually.
1: That's my experience. And one of the things that they have a tendency to do is they go for the easy things. Now, the one thing that should have been in place with this is not only a series of risk assessments, but also risk reviews. That is the requirement by the Health and Safety Committee, or the manager and his underlings, if you will. Now, realistically, that situation with regards to the mount should have been listed in a risk review document. It should be updated at least every 6 months, if not a year.
0: Our risk register, which is part of our audit and risk committee, comes to us every quarter.
1: Yeah.
0: So if there was a new council thing that said, oh, by the way, we've just discovered a floodplain and a risk event that could wipe out, you know, X amount of people, and that was a damage or danger that was flagged in any internal report, it would end up bloody quickly in front of the entire governance team. And there is where the mayor, Mahi Drysdale, an inexperienced individual, I think, frankly, out of his depth, politically and intellectually, also needs to take some responsibility as well for whether or not the governance team had sufficient risk registers to flag dangers to the public.
1: Yeah, exactly. And I mean, as far as your risk priorities are concerned, this would be high on the agenda given the interface with public interaction in the local area on the mount. So, you know, if WorkSafe overlook this, then they are doing a very poor job. The CEO, front and centre, and a perfect example of that was the CEO of Auckland Ports when all of those deaths happened. And we see what he went through. Now, the situation is we've got a similar situation. I'm a new plumber. They're going to try and put an LNG facility down here. LNG, categorically, needs to be loaded and offloaded out to sea, especially if it's tanker to tanker. The government are trying to do a tanker to tanker installation down here. The biggest problem that you've got is static electricity and static discharge. You cannot earth a tanker next to a tanker. Okay? So this is the same sort of problems that you've got. You've got people with not a lot of technical oversight trying to make decisions.
0: You're not seriously trying to tell me that the government installing an LNG, if they go ahead with it, of course, is not going to be aware of that, though?
1: Well, you'd like to think so, but the situation is that all of the information is out there with regards to this. Anybody that works on tankers will tell you, no, we have to do it a minimum of 5 miles out to sea away from built-up areas. What they're intending to do down here is a tanker-to-tanker discharge within 800 metres of human dwellings.
0: All right. It's crazy. Thank you for that. Chris, your thoughts this morning on this issue? Somebody else said Havelock North is another case in point. Absolutely. I should have added Havelock North, shouldn't I? What, 5 people died in Havelock North? From that was as a and what, 5,000 were poisoned as a direct result of the negligence of the Hastings District Council and, to an extent, the Hawke's Bay Regional Council. I don't know if anybody faced any individual charges. Listen, but I will say this. until you hold individuals responsible and accountable for the deaths of people through their own negligence, neglect, or the fact that they didn't have proper administrative oversight, can I tell you this? Nothing will change. I've just read you out. What, five now? Nothing will change. Nothing will change. Because every chief executive, every staff member, every councillor, every government employee will work on the basis of, oh, it's okay. It'll be a systemic problem. You know, the organisation will take the reputational hit, but I'll be fine. And until you make it accountable, there will be no change. What do you think? The chief executive officer, says Neil, of the Tauranga City Council isn't serving the public, he's serving itself. At the very least, he could have offered his resignation to the council. I'm surprised there's another view that didn't blame it on climate change. Yes, well. And also, does the Mo'o Trust or whatever it is have any responsibility in this? No, because these reports apparently, according to the Davison report yesterday, and I have read it, sorry I took the time, they were, they were internally discussed and provided. They don't appear to have ever made it to the governance table. The fact they weren't elevated there is the responsibility of those who decided not to elevate it there. It would have been a conscious and conspicuous decision to do so. Don't buy all this bullshit that, oh, we've just commissioned this report and it shows X, so we've just forgotten about it. Does anybody buy that bullshit? No, no, no. Somebody made a conscious choice not to elevate it further. That's all I'm going to say. Watch. Why wait for Grenfell to resign? Good point. Why has the gutless nobles mayor not sacked him? Pay him out. Get rid of him. Let him sue if he needs to, but make sure he never works in a position like this. Listen, I'm going to talk more about this because there's another case like this, and it's Chris Bishop, Fens and Brooke Van Belden turning into a very interesting little scrap, and the bizarre circumstances of this particular Fire and Emergency New Zealand organisation. We will be discussing that further on later on today. All right, which brings me almost on cue. Yesterday in the Otago Daily Times, a report that received far too little coverage was from our next guest, former Minister of Health, Labor Minister of Health, former Labor MP for one of the Dunedin seats, Dunedin North, I think it was, Pete Hodgson. And Pete was talking and opining about the disaster in terms of its construction costs and frankly services that the new Dunedin Hospital presents after the outpatients ward was added. And a central thesis was essentially that frankly central government can't build any bloody thing because it lacks the individuals with the particular skills to oversee projects like that. Welcome to the show, Pete Hodgson, former Minister of Health. Thank you so much for joining us this morning. You're in a meeting. Well done.
2: Oh yeah, I've come out of a meeting to talk to you, Michael. So, morning,
0: really appreciate
2: everybody.
0: It, Pete. Good morning to you. Listen, mate. I listened to your article. It was, I thought, seminal, and it should be compulsory reading for every aspirant politician in this country, particularly for every aspirant cabinet minister. I might add, Pete. Just take us through it, will you? Your essential argument was that central government can't build anything.
2: Well, can't build hospitals. So let's not get too broad. I think we're better at building roads and we managed to build a few schools and so on. So this was a pretty critical article, but the officials that I criticised was a pretty critical article, but the officials that I criticised were predominantly health officials. I was basically saying that we were all suffering from what was just a lack of competence, and therefore a lack of confidence. These officials knew they didn't know how to build a hospital, so they didn't do it. In words of one syllable, and you know that is failure. And I wouldn't I don't want to name anybody. There's no point. I think the

0: question is, how did it happen and how do we stop it? And in my telling, one of the things that we as a nation need to do is to keep building things. So we stopped building hospitals right through, really from the global financial crisis. Except we had to build hospitals in Christchurch, and post earthquake there was no choice. So the government did build hospitals, one and a half hospitals, one at half a hospital at Burwood, and then the new acute services block in Hagley. And apart from that, our nation didn't build anything for about 10 years. And so a lot of skills just withered. And I think that's avoidable and should be avoided. So that's how it happened, and that's how to avoid it. We do need to be more thoughtful about having a program, whether it's fast or slow. I'm not saying that we need to build lots of hospitals, but we need to build them continuously and stop the stop-start stuff.
1: But you're also saying, and this is over administration, so it's not just this government or even just the last government, but it goes back to even your tenure when you were health minister. Did you identify that lack of, if you like, expertise within the Ministry of Health when you were the Minister as well?
0: No, we didn't have it. I mean, I'll just say straightforwardly, I knew the small number of people who were responsible in the Ministry of Health for capital works, and they, assisted by a bunch of people who moved in and around the DHBs at the time, sort of roughly kept things going. We built small hospitals in places like Masterton or Blenheim. We built large hospitals in places like Auckland or Wellington, there was nothing perfect about what went on then at all, but it was a whole lot better than what went on with the Dunedin Hospital in recent years. And the point I'm trying to make is that that's because that government, for better for worse, decided to continue to build hospitals, and that meant that within the system there was someone who'd just done it, you know, down the road a year before and roughly knew their way around.
1: But the extraordinary thing is, you build hospitals, it's part of the Ministry of Health remit at the end of the day. It's obvious you need the expertise there. If you don't have it internally, God, they build hospitals in the Western world. Lots of them come in on budget, under budget. Why didn't they go and grab that expertise then, Pete?
0: Yeah, so increasingly, we can. And the Dunedin Hospital has been made a better thing. By a bunch of input that's come in various ways from Australia, Eastern Seaboard especially, and indeed, there is also some expertise in New Zealand that we shouldn't overlook. One of the things that went wrong with the Dunedin Hospital, just to make you annoyed, is that good people got sacked. And they got sacked by people who didn't know what they were doing. So when you end up with just holes at the top, and we did have some, then they think they're earning their salary by sacking someone who, in my humble

0: Well, I just give it as an example of stupidity. This particular official was wanting to relitigate earlier decisions. That's another feature of incompetence. That somehow or another the architectural firm that had just finished their job wouldn't know what they were talking about, but this official certainly does. You know, that was the thesis. And so this particular person, and she was not the only example, she decided that she alone could save us. And you know, she wasn't a fool, but she was very strong-willed. And when she lost the battle because she was in the wrong, in my humble opinion, she decided to take it out on me. It didn't last very long. I mean, I don't want to make a big deal of it. It was all over within a day or two because people told me, or they told the mayor of Dunedin, who told the minister of health, who told the director general of health, who did something about it. So it was all over pretty quickly. But it's an insight into, I don't know, what do you call it? Bad behaviour?
1: It's an insight into unaccountable frustration of the process when a senior servant, sure, public servant, doesn't like what you're doing. They just decide to get rid of you. For God's sake, you're a former Minister of Health. The government's put you in charge of a project. Let's just keep him out of it because he's disruptive. I mean, it's extraordinary. How often does this happen, do you think?
0: Well, I do think that the governance structure was itself at fault, because although I was put in charge of it along with a bunch of other people, some of whom were professionals. I'm not a professional, Michael, you know. I mean, I'm a politician, so I don't offer, you know, I don't offer medical or clinical or architectural or engineering advice, of course, but I do know how to keep a show on the road. I do know how to keep a process going and how to hold people to account. In fact, so that was what I did. The problem that I had was that, you know, ministers have a relationship with their officials, that officials are very, very, they guard very jealously. So we would take a decision, our group, the Southern Partnership Group, as it was called, and then officials would say, well, what do we think of that? And so either we're taking a decision or we're making a suggestion. But it's built in. When you've got that sort of behavior going on, you've got built in inefficiency, and that's not really the fault of officials. I think the key government began that particular model when they were building the Hagley Hospital in Christchurch. The Dern government continued it. Treasury allowed it. The Infrastructure Commission didn't particularly condemn it, and I think it has no future whatever. I think that there's a line of accountability which runs directly from the governance group, whatever it is, whoever's doing it. I don't really care who's doing it, so long as they then are solely accountable and held to account, and not second guessed by a bunch of officials who don't say that they're second guessing. That was the cause of a lot of frustration and delay.
1: I've just read, believe it or not, in the last 48 hours, I'm starting to read Kerry Allen's book, and one of the things that she points out is the frustration as a senior minister in her particular case of dealing with local bureaucrats. And if they didn't like what you said or your instruction, they're sandbagging, they're delay, they're just simply waiting you out until you've gone, because they know they're going to be there longer than you politically. Did you encounter some of that yourself, Pete?
0: I've been a minister in a cabinet for 9 years, so yes, I've encountered a bit of that. I'll give you a really good example where, nothing to do with hospitals, I was putting together New Zealand's initial response to climate change. This is 15, 20 years ago, longer, 25 years ago, and it was all

0: all new stuff. And we were bringing together officials from the environment and from foreign affairs and from math and all sorts of different departments, and agreeing around the room that this thing over here would be a good way forward or the best thing to try next or whatever it is. And then each of those departments, each of those officials would go back and check it out with their seniors, who would, oh, we're not so sure about that. And then they would tell their ministers, oh, they're not so sure about it. And by the time we tried to get something through cabinet, some of my colleagues were saying, I've got a bit of paper here which says this is no good, from a department who a day earlier or 2 days earlier had said they were perfectly fine with it. So so there was a lot of that going on, and we put a stop to it. I put a stop to it by calling a meeting of all chief executives of these departments, scheduled to begin at 11 p.m. And all of a sudden, I had their attention, and they rang up and said, what's all this about? So we put a stop to it, but I was required to undertake that sort of behaviour to do so. And
1: Well, it's still there, Pete. I mean, I've had numerous cabinet ministers over the last 2 or 3 years on this show, all protesting and saying exactly what you're saying. Kerry Allen's written in her book, this was prior to this particular government coming in, the public sector of this country are identified in many cases still carrying on much of the behaviour that you encountered yourself.
0: So let me now say something else, just to be contradictory, and maybe I'm being nice for the sake of it, but I'll just say straightforwardly, Michael, I know some bloody brilliant public servants, but some of the best New Zealanders I've ever come across, some of the people I would trust the most if I was in trouble, are public servants. I'll give you
1: Well, how can you make sure that we can get more of those into those roles and not the ones who are obstructionist and waiting you out?
0: Yeah, I don't know the answer to that. I'm sorry, right at the end of this interview, perhaps, and I'm letting you down at the last minute. I don't know how to do that. Of course, it's the job of the Public Service Commission, and I'm not the Public Service Commissioner, but I know the Public Service Commissioner. He thinks the same way I do, actually. I mean, I know him well enough to be able to say that. And so, you know, let's say all strength to the Public Service Commission as they try and put a stop to white-anting or saying, you know, officials saying to one another, this too will pass, you know.
1: Pete, thank you so much for spending some time with us. I know you've got to head back, mate. I appreciate your time this morning, and good on you. That is Pete Hodgson, the former Minister of Health, on what we've just been talking about this morning, the public sector and its frustrating tendency to block political decision-making. It is 5 minutes to...
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4: Just some breaking news. Another investigation, this time by the Independent Police Conduct Authority, which has found that the police... sometimes state the bleeding obvious, but here, the police were justified in shooting dead the fugitive Tom Phillips. This was after he had shot a police officer twice, leaving him with head injuries. Another person arriving at the scene didn't give Phillips a warning. I wouldn't either. His partner said that it appeared that Phillips was chambering another round as their car came to a stop. He fired five shots at Phillips. He must have been a pretty good shot, this guy, the police officer, because three of them hit Phillips of the five that he shot, and Phillips was shot dead. The authority was critical of the communication between and within the police at the time in dealing with Phillips, and a plan to arrest Phillips had not been communicated to police communication staff. The authority also found that there were issues in communicating between senior officers and frontline staff during the operation, and one of the officers had to ask the senior commander what the plan was three times before he got a response. But overall, the officer who shot Phillips is continuing rehabilitation and is being supported to return to work on a light duties basis. Really? How long ago was Phillips shot? He was shot a long time ago, wasn't he? Wasn't that? My time seems to... So much happens now. Wasn't he shot last year?
5: Pretty sure it was last year, yeah.
4: But it feels like it was last year. I have these questions, and somebody say, "No, it was sort of like last March." Or you go, "Mate, oh, but anyhow, oh, there you go." And guess what? For those royal watchers, Prince Harry and his wife Meghan are moving back to Britain. Oh, joy, joy, happy, happy! Britain will be thrilled to have them, Josh.
5: Well, the Americans are probably quite glad to get rid of them, to be fair.
4: They didn't turn out so well in California after all. Prince Harry and his wife Meghan and the two small children are moving back to the UK. Wow. All's well that ends well then, he says.
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6: When I was a new mum, I was breastfeeding and I went to the family room at a mall. While I was set up, trans people came in and sat and watched me, but they pretended to breastfeed a doll and watch me do what I had to do. I don't mind if a man came in there to change a child's nappy or to be a parent.
2: Yes.
6: But I was horrified that that space was invaded by people that were pretending to feed a doll, to come in and sit down and then stare as well while they were doing this. I was just mortified. I don't think men understand that women retreat to bathrooms for shelter, safety, from not just when they need to go to the loo or have change, but to get away from men in the public space. It's their sanctuary to go to quite often.
3: Leah Parnapa, every weekday afternoon on the platform.
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1: Plunkett Unchained.
2: Really, this is no better than Benefit Fraud, legalised misinformation.
3: Yeah.
2: This is probably another reason why the tax department wants more money from Kiwis, so he's having the money stolen to blow on more of this misinformation bullshit.
3: Yeah.
2: And everyone needs to be held accountable for it who's on this gravy train.
3: Well, they won't be. We try and hold them account here, but the platform is often a lone voice in a very cold wilderness, unfortunately, Tom. Thank you for getting it, and I think everyone who listens to the platform gets it. This is just people having a crack, mate. They're just greedy, talentless bureaucrats who make up lies to feather their own nests.
2: Yep, 100%. And they need to face consequences for this. There needs to be some justice big time over this sort of thing, because people are genuinely doing it hard in this country. And these grifters, these parasites, these overpaid liars are just absolutely taking the piss. And I really do wonder why the hell I pay taxes. This is a great disincentive for me to work hard, do extra hours and earn extra money, knowing that my tax is funding this bullshit.
3: Tom, you just made a promo, I think, for the platform. Well said, my friend, and I thank you for your call.
1: Plunkett Unchained on the platform. News on the platform.
4: In this update, the police minister says he doesn't question the actions of officers involved in the fatal shooting of Tom Phillips. Phillips and his children were missing for 4 years before he was killed in a shootout in September. The Independent Police Conduct Authority's investigation finds the shooting of Phillips was justified. Mark Mitchell says the officers were facing an armed man who'd shot their colleague in the middle of the night.
5: So it was a really difficult situation for them to deal with, and they've done an outstanding job, and that's been reflected back in the IPCA findings as well.
4: Respiratory illness has spiked in Auckland, with 177 people hospitalised last week. That's the highest number we've seen since 2015. Outbreaks were seen in two schools, several aged residential care facilities, and the wider community. Belief New Zealand is failing to look after the assets it already has, and it's to the assets it already has, and it's time for a change. The Building Nations Conference in Christchurch brought together hundreds of leaders from government, business and the infrastructure sector to discuss our future. Infrastructure New Zealand Chief Executive Nick Leggett says New Zealand has a set-and-forget mentality, failing to invest in and maintain what it already owns.
6: Politicians aren't project managers, but they are there as the sort of the gatekeepers for public investment. But we want the experts running infrastructure, and that's what we need to see more of.
4: A devastating moment of false hope for the family of an Australian hiker missing for 8 days when a New South Wales politician announced she'd been found alive. Police have since said they found a body in Sydney Bush, believed to be 18-year-old Lily Hooper. Australia correspondent Murray Olds says New South Wales Premier Chris Minns initially told a parliamentary hearing she was alive.
7: That news has ricocheted around newsrooms across the country, and the follow-up's just been devastating for the family, for everybody involved. I mean, how on earth that mistake could have been made in the first place is beyond me.
4: That's news.
0: When it comes to the issues shaping New Zealand, context matters. That's why The Centrist goes deeper, covering the stories behind the headlines every fortnight on Friday morning with Sean Plunkett.
3: What are the issues people can dive a little deeper into if they go and visit The Centrist?
8: We pull from all over the place. So basically, we're looking at anything that's got an interesting story that pertains to voters, we want to tell you. And often what we're doing is we're trying to raise the buried lead.
3: The story that's sitting there that they don't report on.
0: No spin, no agenda. 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
1: Plunkett Unchained.
2: Really, this is no better than Benefit Fraud, legalised misinformation.
3: Yeah.
2: This is probably another reason why the tax department wants more money from Kiwis, so he's having the money stolen to blow on more of this misinformation bullshit.
3: Yeah.
2: And everyone needs to be held accountable for it who's on this gravy train.
3: Well, they won't be. We try and hold them account here, but the platform is often a lone voice in a very cold wilderness, unfortunately, Tom. Thank you for getting it, and I think everyone who listens to the platform gets it. This is just people having a crack, mate. They're just greedy, talentless bureaucrats who make up lies to feather their own nests.
2: Yep, 100%. And they need to face consequences for this. There needs to be some justice big time over this sort of thing, because people are genuinely doing it hard in this country. And these grifters, these parasites, these overpaid liars are just absolutely taking the piss. And I really do wonder why the hell I pay taxes. This is a great disincentive for me to work hard, do extra hours and earn extra money, knowing that my tax is funding this bullshit.

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0: 11. We have been discussing, and I'm happy to take any calls on the Mount Maunganui tragedy, and in particular, the first of the, and it's one of many. There's an independent inquiry that's been established by the government. There is a so-called independent inquiry that Judge Davidson, or retired Judge Davidson, did that was released yesterday. It's August. Oh, I suppose it's not too bad, actually. The tragedy was in January. There'll be very little compensation, I have to say, for the families of those six victims. Three young people and three older people. Three, I think, in their 70s, and then three, obviously, in the early teens. Middle teens, wasn't it, really? 15-year-olds. And in their early 20s. Lots of tragedy there for those families. But yesterday's Davidson report highlighting everything that is wrong with the state of corporate and governance in this country, in particular, in this case, local government, but gosh, I've seen Pike River. I was a member of parliament when Cave Creek happened. And Cave Creek was interesting. Cave Creek was a Department of Conservation, I think, DOC. The thing was called the Conservation Department in those days. Everybody wants to change the names of government departments for reasons that are always beyond me, but there you go. But it was, remember 13 people were killed? I think it was 13, 1-3, as a result of a poorly constructed viewing platform over essentially a chasm. And a whole series of kids who were students at a polytechnic, doing an outdoor education course or something similar, came onto the platform and it collapsed under their combined weight. Now, there were no reports prior to that, for example, and just to draw the distinction for you, there are no reports prior to that that said that this was a dangerous or inadequately constructed structure. Subsequent engineering reports would say, how the hell did this get signed off? Eventually, the Minister of Conservation, his name was Dennis Marshall, resigned. Now, he resigned that particular portfolio. He still stayed in the Bulger cabinet. But there was a sort of governance responsibilities. It turns out Dennis Marshall wasn't responsible at all. But he felt that he should. I remember talking to him at the time and he felt a burden upon him that even though he had no say, obviously, in the construction of a viewing platform over Cave Creek, he felt that he should resign to at least hold someone accountable. Well, there's none of that thought here, is there, 30-odd years later, 35, 36 years later, in Tauranga. Both the mayor and the chief executive, Grenfell yesterday, Drysdale and Grenfell. Oh, gosh, they could be undertakers with a name like that. Well, they were. Drysdale and Grenfell, neither of them suggesting that they were in any way responsible or should be held as such, and hiding behind the Davidson report that talks of systemic failure. Your thoughts on this, most welcome. 0800 33 22 83, text 5050. Lots of emails here too. Michael, I've got a Helston certificate, level 3 plus manager's certification. Says Bob, I've got a level 3 health and safety manager's certification. And it seems like the investigation was willfully ignorant of apportioning responsibility. The investigator should be holding the private and the public sector to the same standards. Michael says, Sarah, the issue around corporate manslaughter has parallels with the issue of coward punches causing death. The penalties need to be very robust to deter others from it. In essence, the law must make examples of a small number of people by being very tough, says Sarah. And it seems an investigation can be independent, says Victor, in its authorship, but not genuinely independent in its consequences. We need to see all of, essentially, Victor argues, the communications leading to the final report. And Tony from Tasman says, Dennis Marshall was the last minister to resign under the Protocol of Ministerial Responsibility, which was removed under the State Services Act. Tony, no, that's not correct. Ministerial responsibility was never contained in the State Services Act. He felt that he should resign because he was responsible as the minister. It's never been the law, Tony, that that's been the case. It's just been an accepted principle of, if you like, governance, understanding and responsibility. Somewhere, I know what you're saying to me, though. What you're saying is, they can claim under the State Sector Act that they weren't responsible because they hold a chief executive for it. Okay, that's fine. So you've transferred your political responsibility from your minister to your chief executive. But when was the last time you saw a chief executive resign? Oh, and there is an answer to that question. Here's your answer, Josh. I know it's almost a Clayton's resignation, but it's recent. And that is the chief executive officer of the Statistics Department. Do you remember that, Josh? And he resigned last year.
1: Yeah, that's right.
0: For stuffing up the census. Remember that?
1: Yep, stuffed up.
0: Remember that?
1: Too. Yep.
0: They did an inquiry into the census and it was a complete stuff up. Two stuff ups in a row. Two complete balls ups in a row, right? By senior public servants. And he held himself responsible and he resigned early. All right? 3 months before he was going to retire anyhow, but he resigned early. So there is an opprobrium attached to it and there was a consequence. Now, a lot of people said, well, he wasn't the only one that should have gone, but he did go. Can I just say, no one died, Josh, did they? Did anybody die,
1: nope.
0: Josh?
1: Not at all.
0: With the census stuff up?
1: Not on
0: that. How many people died at Mount Maunganui, Josh, just quickly? Six. So I don't resign for killing people through my own neglect, negligence or poor management, but I do resign when no one dies. Although in that particular case, tens of millions of dollars wasted. Michael says, Kelly, under a more streamlined government, will there be more accountability expected of ministers and their chief executives? Kelly, it shouldn't make any difference, should it? Whether there are 40 ministries and chief executives or 14. I would suggest to you the responsibility rests surely. And going back to, again, in Hastings and Hawke's Bay, a result of we are still seeing the gross overreaction from first a Labor government and sadly still this coalition government to do with negligence and neglect by local authorities that led expressly to the deaths. I think it was three, actually, not five. There's three people in Havelock North and the mass poisoning of over 5,000. Somebody should have gone then. Six people are dead as a result of the manifest failures itemised yesterday in the initial report into the Mount Maunganui camp tragedy. Is anybody going to go? Oh, no. And on that, I appear to be not the only person thinking this way this morning. Tauranga MP Sam Uffendale says a huge question mark has to hang over the council chief executive Marty Grenfell, but has stopped short of calling for his resignation. Mayor Mahi Drysdale says, quote unquote, the review's findings are clear and deeply confronting. Whilst this report, wait,

0: This is Mahi Drysdale. Does not attribute blame to any individual person. It concludes that over many years, Tauranga City Council missed opportunities that may have helped to prevent this tragedy. And Drysdale said the council accepted the review's findings and had apologised to the families of the victims. Remember what I said to you before? Accept, apologise, atone. And there's no atone in anything that Mahi Drysdale has put out there. Michael, when the Northland Tower collapsed, remember? Ah, yes, that's right. Somebody took the bolts out. Transpower, both the chief executive and the chair were forced out over that particular tower collapse. And Dave says, this is worse than careless driving causing death. One is a fraction of the time. The other, and this is a leading to a mistake or an accident. This has been a glaring problem over time. All right. And Neil says, Michael, if this was Japan, chief executives resigned and even harmed themselves for a sense of shame. In China, I understand, the lucky ones are locked up and the not so lucky are shot. And a sense of duty is, and another Neil says, of responsibility of shame is a rare and beautiful thing. I think Lord Carrington, one of Margaret Thatcher's favourites, resigned over the Argentinian invasion of the Falklands, for example. And Richard says, Michael, and this has been, this was a bit of scuttlebutt that went around in the wake of the tragedy to do, and Richard raises it again. There was an X post showing aerial pictures at the base of Mount Maunganui and similar clearing of vegetation, etc. And the post claimed that local iwi had wanted the non-Indigenous trees removed. Is this true? Is this a case of woke being deadly? Richard, I can say I've read the report. Davison dismisses that absolutely. See, it was had no cause of the slip at all. The bank had shown to be destabilised and a danger to life and to property over decades, Richard. And Davison especially ruled out, I read it myself, any of the vegetation removal contributing to the slip at all on the basis of expert testimony from geotechnical engineers. All right. Michael, seeing as the mayor and the councillors have no say these days, maybe we just don't need them, says William. Yes, well, there's a question. Yes, what do you hold them for? Gordon says, chief executive officer accountability. I think they should be held accountable in the same way that the port chief executive is made accountable. Now, in that particular case, I think he was prosecuted, wasn't he? There was a worker at the Port of Auckland, was it, that was killed? However, I expect because they are council employers, they'll be afforded the same protection that council employees are given with the Leaky Houses saga, another one. And they were not held personally accountable either, says Gordon. All right, so lots of thoughts on this morning. I have to say, the fact that Marty Grenfell retains his position as chief executive of the Tauranga City Council is a stain upon that council and a stain upon local government accountability in this country. All right, now, talking about local councils, I don't know if they're going to be cock-a-hoop down in the South Island or uh-oh. But a story from yesterday, with our next guest, Shane Jones, the Minister for Oceans and Fisheries. That's a big responsibility to be responsible for oceans, but there you go. That's what it's got on my thing. Is it really? I must ask Shane about that. Is that a project that will, I think, be the largest fish farm in New Zealand, Naitahu, in the South Island, Fovo Strait from memory, which was declined previously, has now applied for, and the question is it going to be granted fast-track approval? Joining us to talk about this and other related issues, Shane Jones talks to us now. Shane, are you the Minister for Oceans and Fisheries? Is that right, or just the Minister for Fisheries?
1: Yes. Well, it was an innovation, I'm told. I'm entirely sure if that's the correct adjective. Well, I guess it's a noun. However, I believe it was in the time of, might have been the Key government. They introduced the portfolio of oceans, largely because they became concerned about the wealth and health of the oceanic environment beyond fisheries, such as ecosystems and all such matters. I tend to call upon the services of Jenny Marcroft to attend to such matters. I'm far too industrial orientated, I fear.
0: So that means, I assume oceans means things like Law of the Sea, and Whaling Commission and stuff like that, is that right?
1: And connections with the Pacific, and obviously we have certain interests, not the least of which is, ought we to allow the residual interest that New Zealand has, for example, on Lord Howe, not just Lord Howe Rise or in the Tasman Sea. Yeah. They still go. Yeah. They still wander up there and catch a few orange roughy, and of course the greenies want to snuff out those remaining souls that brave the Tasman Sea. Look, I'm very attracted to these, you know, these sort of weathered features and men of coarseness out there braving the elements, not all these sort of men with soft handshakes and windowless rooms at Wellington.
0: Fair enough. Yesterday, though, were you intending that the fast-track legislation, when you were conceiving it and involved in its creation, would be used to revisit projects that have already been declined through the old process of consents?
1: Yes. So I think it's a tragedy that Ngaitahu, or for that matter, any applicant, I think Ngaitahu chewed through $3 or $4 million trying to get a fish farm at the back of Stewart Island, an area which no one will ever go to. And then, of course, it was turned down by 3 or 4 grandees on a committee, and the basis upon which they rejected that application, spurious to say the least. And then when we rephrased the purpose of the fast track, it became quite unambiguous that development imperatives were of preeminent importance, and you had to pass a very high test in order for something to be turned down. Now, fish farming has a great future. It's up to Ngaitahu as to how on earth they're going to monetize that opportunity. I hope and pray that they secure some strong funding, possibly from an overseas source. And then there's the outstanding issue, how do you deal with the onshore infrastructure as well? But look, the protein will sell itself. There are already some salmon fishing enterprises in and around Marlborough. You may or may not be aware, up in the Marlborough area, King Salmon spent about $10 to $12 million trying to relocate.
0: That's right.
1: Bill English and them could have solved that problem within a nanosecond. There's a thing called amenity value. There's sort of intrinsic, inherent value considerations, very hard to quantify and measure. Anyhow, they were weaponized. They never got anywhere. I mean, they've continued on. Great credit to the shareholders, and I think they're making money. So the key point is, do Kiwis want to farm our oceanic environment, given that you could argue in certain parts of our country we have reached peak farming point? I mean, upon that point, you really need to follow up. What the hell's today? Is today Thursday? Perhaps you should follow up tomorrow the fact that our government has now paused the application of the Tainui River Settlement Planning Instrument called Plan 1. It will be suspended until 2032. That was announced this morning. That's a small example of where planning instruments had been imposed flowing from a Treaty of Waitangi settlement the cause, the effect of that, and you've heard me talk about this before, would have been to terminate vegetable growing, terminate farming in certain areas in the Waikato, and our cabinet signed off a suspension of the application, implementation, imposition of that ill-conceived instrument, and because we're implementing a brand new regime. So I think that's a small example of how planners want to limit the growth of terrestrial-based farming. And I dare say that trend is likely to grow in the event there's a future government that doesn't have our character. So why not look at the ocean? And I think that's what Ngāi Tahu's application represents. I'm happy that the Fast Track delivered that outcome. I hope that we see more of it. Naturally, there has to be guardrails. There has to be suitably capitalised businesses. And the protein will sell itself, in my view.
0: Okay. Well, yesterday you were talking about the government officially pausing key parts of the Waikato Regional Council's Plan Change 1, which was controversial with farmers, certainly, of preventing, well, complex and duplication of regulations which were going to burden local farmers. Did you have a directum put into that before that was announced, Shane?
1: Yeah, I would direct your listeners to a speech I gave 4-8 weeks ago and pretty much said that NZ First had no interest in supporting the further advancement of the Resource Management Act in the event that we were going to see the growth or the extension of regulatory dead weight in the form of Plan 1. I mean, the notion that we're going to terminate veggie growing, the notion that we're going to crimp or hobble farming, it's just beggars belief. Now, there's a lagoon called the Whangamarino Lagoon. Sadly, that lagoon is overwhelmed with birds that pee and poo in vast quantities. And also, there's the koi carp. Now, that koi carp is a sort of pest, a form of pestilence. So I'm very happy that our colleagues from the ACT Party and Mr. Bishop, who is the paramount minister on these environmental matters, you know, they've all seen sense and we're all sort of singing from the same hymn sheet.
0: I'm interested in that though, Shane, because I think the instruction went out a year ago to councils, regional councils in specific, halt all planning until you, the government's sorted out all its resource management legislation. It's gone through the final things. And I know we've stopped the lockdown in Otago as a consequence of that. Was this plan already in operation prior to that directive from central government?
1: Now, the difficulty is that I think in Waikato was groomed in a process. Sadly, in the West Coast, that plan has not been suspended. And in certain regional hamlets, depending on the attitude of the re-councillors.
0: This one had obviously gone through the process a lot more. Shane, you're breaking up with us, so I don't know where you are. Can you hang up with us, so I don't know where you are? Can you try and get a better line for me, please, Josh? But Shane's just breaking up a bit. We're finding it difficult to get every word that he's saying. The Environment Court in June, pardon me, it had gone to the Environment Court and it directed the Waikato Regional Council to make 20 specific changes to finalise this landmark plan. It was called Plan Change 1 to improve water quality, they said, in the Waikato and Waipa rivers. But the consequence of that was to make everybody who farmed in that area to go through a series of complicated and by no means guaranteed resource management applications and to get consents consequently. So as I understand, that's why the government stepped in.

0: to ensure that the land could still be used for that point and purpose. That's an interesting case of one of the reasons why there is so much of an argument between greenies who think the regional councils are doing wonderful jobs of protecting the environment and making changes, and between those who are on the land saying they are excessive and they are stopping us doing our job. Does Ngāi Tahu? So we've got Shane back. Okay, Shane. I guess the answer to that question. I'm sorry, I should have answered that one myself. I should have known they'd gone too far through the process for that directive from the government to have any effect. Listen, just on fish farming in general, can I ask you, is that something that you perceive as being the next, if you like, farming frontier of this country?
1: I genuinely do. I mean, why don't we start by asking, is there a global market for protein out of New Zealand that's farmed either in the ocean or maybe on the land that's fish protein? Now, if you spoke to experts in those markets, they're going to say yes, because access to wild fishery stocks is limited and arguably finite.
0: Yeah.
1: So the capacity, the FAO stats will show you that the scope for accessing farm product is growing. We have enormous scope for growing off the coast.
0: Yeah.
1: We just don't have a regulatory framework that encourages it. We haven't had a mindset in regional council that's facilitated it. It'll be a bit of a challenge to mobilise the capital. Not impossible. We've certainly got the technology. We've got the scientific smarts. I just would imagine we've had attitudes that we need to, manage.
0: No, you make a very good point. You're absolutely right about the finite capacity of our offshore fisheries. So you're absolutely right also, the world loves fish, and New Zealand fish in particular. So is it something that you, after the election, when were you to be re-elected and retain this role, is it something that you will be championing?
1: Yeah, well, when I had the chance to come back into politics with Winston Peters, he encouraged me in 2017. He said, Shane, surely we can make a new business out of farming fish. Jacinda was hell-bent that the last person that should be the Minister of Fisheries, largely because her husband hated commercial fisheries, was my good self. So I never had the chance. It went to my old buddy, Stu Nash. But Winston has always been a great believer. I don't know, maybe because he's from Ngāti Wai, meant to be the people of the sea. But he's really keen for us to continue to support and expand the whakatohia muscles and opotiki. And I think the challenge that we're going to have as Kiwis, Michael, is if over time, 10, 15 years, we're going to have to adopt the mindset of the Southeast Asians. Whatever you feel about the Singaporeans and the Malaysians and the Indonesians and the Thai, Vietnamese, mate, when they make a strategic call to create an industry, they deploy the resources of the state and the private sector, they put the various interventions in place, and they say, right, here is a 5, 10, 15 year plan. We are creating an industry. And they unleash the forces of creativity, capital, drive, and they're motivated to build an industry. And we seem to have lost that level of coordination or drive in New Zealand. I think it was around when I grew up and in my dad's generation. So we need to, we need to have that rejuvenated spirit, mate.
0: Listen, and finally, and it's not on the remit that we're going to talk about today, but it sort of comes into this whole area of fast track. And that is the growth of data centres, which are proving a bit of a touch point, particularly down here, I have to say. and that is from on both sides of the political divide. So it's not just the lefties and the greenies that are raising concerns. Is there some idea that there might be a national

0: framework for their construction in this country around the cabinet table, Shane?
1: Yeah, I think there is. I think the two touch points are, number one, how much do you interfere with identifying how you steer this type of infrastructure development and control it, and how much do you leave it to the market? And where Winston and I and our caucus have been thinking, it all comes down to energy. I know at one level a modern nation needs to be conscious of the sovereignty of data, and at another level, we don't want these damn things growing so quickly they escalate the cost of electricity, because their capacity to pay, the elasticity that they probably can deploy, will outstrip the average household.
0: No, you're right. You might not be aware of this, but in this morning, Data Grid, that's that big one down in the South Island that will be the second largest consumer of electricity after Tiwai Point, are saying that they still don't have a tenant yet. So despite the concerns as to what they're going to consume, and having done a deal with, I think it's Genesis, they still, or is it Mercury, one of the two anyhow, they still don't have a primary tenant for that particular data farm at the moment. So it's obviously a very fluid industry, Shane.
1: Yeah, obviously a number of us, we know who Remy is. He is a successful entrepreneur. He had a great deal to do with the Hawaiki cable. The Hawaiki cable was successfully constructed and came ashore north of Auckland. And I don't want to do anything that thwarts the ability of any proven man, woman in the business world who wants to have a go. So I personally don't want to go down to that granular level of thwarting or hobbling anyone. But at a systemic level, I don't want to sit back and sort of blithely be inert if the effect of the arrival of a new form of economic activity worsens our nation's ability to enjoy affordable energy.
0: No, I think that's very sensible. All right, thank you, Shane. I appreciate your time this morning. Have a great week.
1: Thank you, Michael.
0: Catch up to you soon.
1: Bye.
0: Okay. Shane Jones, Minister of Resources. Actually, Minister is just about anything. That guy, listen, I don't know where they get the energy from. There's a whole series of them. Mind you, I'd say that on both sides of the House just at the moment. And coming up, the latest stuff poll to do with Christopher Luxon. Rather proving that the mainstream media are both illiterate and innumerate. I'll introduce you to that in just a minute. You'll laugh. It is 20 to 12.
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1: The Right Honourable Winston Peters, leader of New Zealand First, invites you and your family to his public meetings in Taupo and Rotorua. 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
3: There's a Stuff poll that came out, it's been published by Stuff this morning, that pretty much shows that if the mainstream media are trying to win our trust, it might be an idea to be both literate and numerate at the same time. I don't know. There is a bit of an argument that those who go into journalism only use, is it the left side of their brain or the right side? One of the two, anyhow. The so-called creative side. And the bit that is there for sort of technical math science ability is withered on the vine somewhere. And if you had that particular prejudice or bias against the mainstream media, I suspect that Stuff might have confirmed it for you this morning. It goes like this. Stuff runs a Pulse of the Nation poll, which I don't know how they do it, but it's, I think, some sort of encounter. Oh, sorry, I don't mean encounter. I mean, what do they call them, interview group or a special group of people, citizens assembly or whatever. And they do this with, it's sponsored by somebody or some corporate or commercial organisation called Ideally. Don't ask me what Ideally do, but that's their name. Anyhow, they carry on the Pulse of the Nation. They're not called encounter groups. What are they? What are they when they get groups together and they ask them a series of questions and take them seriously? And there's usually about a dozen in a room. And there's always some fat dude who has
4: focus
3: an argument.
4: Groups, is it?
3: With, and there's always some rather waspish 50-year-old woman there as well. What are they called? Sorry.
4: A focus group, is it?
3: That's
4: is
3: the it? One, a focus group. Yeah. Yeah, those ones. And then a whole series of decisions to, I don't know, annihilate Griffins as a manufacturing and credible biscuit company, you know, come from those sorts of groups. You know. Mm. Anyhow. I don't know if Pulse of the Nation is similar to that, but I suspect so. Anyhow, the headline is Luxon gets another vote of confidence as leader of the National Party. That's the headline, right? And I was going, oh, gosh, okay. As a consequence of the Pulse of the Nation. And you don't usually see Stuff presenting the Prime Minister in a favourable light, Christopher Luxon. So I thought, oh, gosh. So I was drawn to that. Maybe it was clickbait. Maybe I was just, you know, he's drawing you in, Michael. Bait and switch. Well, maybe I did. This is what happened. So that's the headline. Luxon gets another vote of confidence as the leader of the National Party. And then I'll share the poll results with you from this Pulse of the Nation survey with Ideally. And can I say, the thing that struck me instantly is I'll read you the statistics, all right? And then you tell me if you think that Luxon has got another vote of confidence as leader of the National Party. Here we go. The question was, who should be the leader of the National Party? All right? And it was held in the wake of, was it last week's, various shenanigans. And here is the result. And I want you to tell me if you think that the numbers that I'm about to read out actually do tell you that Christopher Luxon has received a vote of confidence as the leader of the National Party. Here we go. The question is, who should be the leader of the National Party? Here are the answers.

Christopher Luxon, 19%. Yes, that's 19%. Yes, it's out of 100. That's right, 19%. Erica Stanford, 10%. Chris Bishop, 9%. Nicola Willis, 8%. Mark Mitchell, 4%. Chris Pink, 3%. The total of those five is 34%. Someone else within presumably the National Party who wasn't one of those five, 18%, don't know, 30%. Can I ask when 19% became a vote of confidence in Christopher Luxon as leader?

0: This is yet another example from one of our leading mainstream media outlets in this country, simply being unable to A, add and B, interpret a simple polling result. So, 81% of New Zealand, according to the survey, either don't know who should, or have 52 of that 81% have said somebody else. Christopher Luxon got 19%, interpreted as another vote of confidence. God, I'd hate to see what it would look like if it wasn't a vote of confidence. It is 13 minutes to 12.
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0: And another poll can I also share with you, published this morning by the New Zealand Herald. And this will come as a shock, this poll. It was conducted by Curia Market Research, which is, one of the very best, I have to say, of the pollsters, certainly the most accurate, for two elections in a row now. And it was commissioned by the Taxpayers Union. Now, I bet you the Taxpayers Union didn't expect this result, just quietly. And here it goes. You'll remember a month ago, Winston Peters made a speech about citizenship. And it was longer than a month ago because I was stuck in Oamaru with Shane Jones at the time. First by snow and then by flooding. It was extraordinary, but amazing 24 hours. Anyhow, it was 2 months ago. Winston Peters made this speech, which I don't think Shane Jones knew which was coming. No, he didn't, actually. In which he suggested that citizens, you should be a citizen of New Zealand before you vote. Which actually startled people at the time and got quite controversial until, it was almost like a sucker punch, that one. They released the New Zealand First people 24 hours afterwards, where else this was the law. And it was like everywhere in the world.

0: world, with the exception of five places, and I think four of them were in Africa. You know, it was sort of like, oh, God. Oh, you mean that's normal? Well, here's the poll this morning in consequence of that. The question asked was, should voting and general elections be restricted to New Zealand citizens only? Now, I don't know what you're thinking and at home to answer that question, but that's the question. Should voting and general elections be restricted to New Zealand citizens only? Well, certainly the media reaction, the public reaction, the mainstream media reaction would have been extraordinarily negative. If you remember rightly, every other political party has come out against it. Well, here's the result. The polling conducted by Courier Market Research for the Taxpayer Union suggests a majority and a considerable majority of New Zealanders support only allowing citizens to vote in general elections. They also, this poll found more Labour, Green Party, Te Pāti Māori and ACT supporters advocated for the policy than were opposed to it, despite all four parties opposing it. And the poll obtained by the New Zealand Herald this morning came after that announcement in July last month. 1,000 people were surveyed between the 1st and 4th of August. The margin of error was 33.1%. And of those polled, 59% responded yes. 32% said no and 9% were unsure. So it's almost 60% said yes, almost a third said no and 9% weren't sure. Interestingly, and well, perhaps not interestingly, the most supportive age group were the younger, 18 to 39, according to this. But when analysed further by the New Zealand Herald and by the Taxpayers Union, the highest proportion who backed the policy supporting it were, wait for this, Josh, National Party supporters, over three quarters. And the amazing thing about this also was 69% of ACT. Labour voters were in support, Green voters were in support, and even Te Pāti Māori. It's extraordinary. So there you go. Two polls this morning. One, the illiterate presentation of a poll that shows that, it's not quite as good as you thought it was. And the other, this rather embarrassing poll, ironically only the New Zealand Herald's picked up this morning. I haven't seen it reported anywhere else, that suggests that we actually do want New Zealanders to be citizens before you get to vote, which ironically is, I think, the policy of about 95% of the world. Well, in terms of the countries of the world listed at the United Nations. Might be more than that, actually. Might be 97, 98%. There you go. I'd be interested in your thoughts on that one. But I only got that. I received it this morning from somebody involved with the Taxpayers Union who said, yeah, you might be interested in this, Michael. So there you go. But the really interesting thing, it's so overwhelming, the support for this poll. It's really significantly overwhelming. But that all of the parties who are currently represented in our parliament support it. And the National Party most of all. So I'm surmising, and here you go, you heard it here first, and I'm thinking out loud, I'm surmising that New Zealand First, if they were in a position to form a coalition with National and ACT, might well make it that a condition of, or in the coalition agreement with National, for example, and ACT, that a referendum would not only be held on the Māori seats, but on citizens only voting in this country. What do you reckon? Hey, Josh? 4 minutes to 12.
1: I'm going to jump. give it to you. You hold your breath just for a moment. I can smell the uranium on it as you lean towards.
2: What you have to say counts on the platform.
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0: of the public opinion. I don't know if you've seen on the general issue of folk getting ahead of public opinion, the latest All Black Springbok shield. Have you seen that one, Josh?
1: No, I haven't yet.
0: It's held together by magnets. Okay.
1: Oh, I did hear something about it. Yeah, but I haven't actually.
0: It's sort of a triangle split in half. And on the one hand, they've got Maori motifs, and on the other hand, what look like more Maori motifs, but apparently aren't, the South African representations. And then they're joined together by a magnet to make a triangle or a triangular trophy for this series of matches or test rugby tests between New Zealand and South Africa. And then you can split it apart. Oh, how clever. And take it, join it together again. But I did notice on the base on the New Zealand side, Josh, New Zealand has also added the word Aotearoa to its name. This is the New Zealand Rugby Union.
1: God.
0: Isn't that pathetic?
1: Ridiculous.
0: So it's the New Zealand Rugby Union has created in part or commissioned this particular trophy and then decided to insert, with no legislation at all, the word Aotearoa into this particular trophy. Now, it's not the New Zealand Aotearoa Rugby Union, although how long before that particular woke institution domiciled in Wellington actually gets there. But already I feel as if I have been alienated from supporting the All Blacks. I know that sounds odd, or certainly from winning that trophy, because I'm going, I don't live in Aotearoa. I never have. We've never had a discussion about this. We've never debated it as a country. There's no legislation renaming the country. It's yet again these woke wankers from Wellington who are deciding to impose upon us a dual name for this country. And it doesn't matter whether it's on our, as you know, it's on everything from our passports to the latest now, a New Zealand Rugby Union trophy for contests between the All Blacks, but has decided to rename our country again. Listen, when we actually have the debate, when we have the discussion, when Parliament makes the name change, well, fair enough. But it's just a good example again of the woke wankers in Wellington telling the rest of us what our country's name should be.
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6: Well, how's your day gone today?
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7: 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And she goes, Sean, is it okay if we do the examination now? Your prostate level was a little high. I said, okay, whatever. So I go behind the couch, she goes, take off your bottoms. I'm on a bed. She goes, I'm going to talk you through it. I'm putting the lubrication on my finger. I'm touching your bottom. I'm going inside, Sean. I'm wiggling around. Actually, hey, we've got the two doctors there. We've got the old one, the young one. Why don't we just bring in, you know, the mainstream media and film it?
6: Where's Mikey Sherman when you need her?
7: Where's Mikey Sherman?
6: She likes kicking in back doors. I'm sorry, Sean.
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8: In this update, a call for governments of all stripes to stop the flip-flop when it comes to energy policy. Business New Zealand's put out an energy election manifesto with six key asks. It wants a national energy strategy, a review of policy settings which could be affecting prices, and for resource consents and fast-track consents to take energy supply into account. Advocacy Director Catherine Baird says there will need to be a mix of energy sources. She says we have 80 to 90% renewable, but we'll need fossil fuels to shore up supply. A cold winter may be keeping shoppers away and causing problems for retailers. A BWA insolvency report finds retail insolvencies have increased 74% during quarter two. General insolvencies have remained steady. Principal Brian Williams says things may improve when spring arrives as more people get out and about to shop. He says IRD is less patient to collect what it's owed.
9: There are obligations that a lot of companies have to IRD, billions of dollars, quite frankly, and they are being called up.
8: Donald Trump and the coalition government are copping most of the blame for rising prices. A Horizon Research poll has found 31% of the more than 1,000 respondents blame the US president for inflation, while 29% blame the current government. Horizon principal Graham Coleman says it sends a clear message to all politicians to do something about grocery, gas and electricity prices. A coroner has found an arborist died from unsurvivable head injuries after the 69-year-old's shirt sleeve was caught by a spinning stump grinder. Kevin Barry had been removing tree stumps in a Whangarei street in April last year and got too close to the machine that he was using. Claudia O'Neill reports.
10: Barry, who was just months into working for an Auckland firm, was incapacitated before he could press the emergency stop. A witness found him critically injured lying next to his vehicle. Coroner Ian Telford says Barry was a competent operator of the machine and aware of the hazards, so the accident's a stark reminder risks are always present.
8: That's news.
2: Michael Laws, Uncensored.
0: German pornography. I was introduced to it. Now, listen, this is actually quite important. I was a young boy and I went to... It was sort of an A&P show, except it wasn't. In the late 1960s, I was an intermediate school child in Whanganui. In those days, they used to have industrial fairs, but they used to have something also called the Wellington Show. And it was either industrial fair or the Wellington Show, but my parents decided that, and it would have been school holidays, and it would have been during winter, they would take us down from Whanganui to Wellington for the day. So off we travelled, and it was wet and it was cold, quite a bleak day in actual fact, and it was quite fun driving down around, is it Kapiti area, sort of Waikanae, all right around that area, and the sea gets very close to the road. When it's stormy, the waves can come right across the main highway. So we went through that. It was stormy. And here we are, got this little A30, Austin 30 car getting sort of buffeted around by the winds and the waves landing. It was quite exciting rather than scary for a small child. Anyhow, we park and we walk. I remember walking too long, but there you went, the Wellington Show. We had to wear our raincoats. My parents had their brollies, which they never seemed to share with us children for some reason. There you go. here we are, talking about grievances 60-odd years later. Anyhow, finally we got into Wellington Show. And so I managed to convince my parents that rather than go with them and my two younger sisters to a whole series of what seemed very female-influenced exhibits, I should bugger off and meet them at a particular or a prearranged point in, say, half an hour, where we could have morning tea. And I strayed into the German embassy. Now, they had, believe it or not, set themselves up with an exhibition site. You know, come to Germany. We're not like that anymore. You know, that sort of place. And so they did a show, which was packed. And I was going, God, this place is packed. It's a sort of travelogue of Germany. You know, and it was mostly packed with men. In fact, almost exactly with men. And it was a travelogue of Germany. I was going, God, there are a lot of people in here. And it was literally shoulder-to-shoulder stuff. And watching, you know, on a screen, this travelogue of Germany. Here we are going down the Rhine, you know. Oops, you know. Don't mention the war. And then, you know, there was nice sort of bomb buildings. Oh, and that was East Germany, of course. So there was, it was West Germany. So they're trying to say, it's East Germany, they haven't done anything. That's because they're run by the communists. Look at us, West Germans. We've rebuilt Berlin, all that sort of stuff. And then there were pictures of Obergomerau, or whatever it is, the religious festival that they have. And then there was, you know, Wagner, but not too much, because obviously he was associated with the Nazis. And then they had a whole series of Brunhildes with sort of plaited hair. Oh my God, now I think about it,
11: Honestly, even then, Rebecca Ketterich and the SIS would be going mad. But there I was, playing in New Zealand in the 1960s. No wonder we're like we are. And then it was, and the nightlife of Berlin is still as wonderful as ever. Woofta, naked woman, strapped to a variety of particular apparatus on a wall, getting whipped by other naked women. Yep. Now, this is 1969. Now I realise why there are so many men in the room. They were waiting for this moment. It must have spread. And it didn't just sort of have quick flash. It lingered. And then it did close-ups of said woman. Okay. I learned more. Close-ups of said woman. Okay. I learned more about female anatomy in that 5 minutes, because that's what it seemed like, 5 minutes, than I've ever learned subsequent or prior to. And that's when I discovered the Germans are kinky. So they might run a brilliant, brilliant economy, but they are a kinky lot, Josh. Kinky. Mind you, there are a whole series of voyeuristic New Zealand males who, and I have to say, this one young boy from Whanganui, with his eyes very wide, Josh.
1: Yeah, I can imagine you standing there frozen in place.
11: I did not recount that conversation to my parents when I met them up, but they did wonder why I seemed flushed and excited.
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0: Coming up this hour, and I wanted to have him on today, but for those people who believe that the fast track, can I just say, is the fast track to hell... the second of, well, and this is interesting, it's to do with the Pegasus. I think we've talked about it on the show before, a development which was a particular golf course. The property developer was named Wolf Brook. Well named, as it turned out, as far as the locals were concerned. And the Pegasus Sport and Golf Club, or Pegasus Golf Resort, is about 25 kilometres north of Christchurch, and it includes an established golf course, which has actually been permanently closed. I think Richard Hadlee, Sir Richard Hadlee, the great cricketer, had a place there and was also speaking out against it as well. And I have to say, Richard Hadlee never gets involved in politics. It's in the heart of Ducey, Matt Ducey, his electorate. And I would suggest that such was the depth of public and community opposition to this particular fast-track application that if... it was not to be stopped, Matt Ducey would lose his seat. It's got that feel about it in the Waimakariri area. Well, the Pegasus Golf Course

0: development has been declined. Now, this is really important. The Pegasus Golf Course development has been declined by the RMA Minister, Chris Bishop, for referral to the fast track process. All right. Now, what does that tell us? Well, Matt Ducey is a cabinet minister. Lord knows why. There's no good explanation other than I suspect he is a Lux. No, I don't suspect. He is a Luxon loyalist. All right. So, prime ministers are allowed to give people of no particular talent places around the cabinet table because they'll always do what the prime minister says. So one always likes to have yes men sitting around a cabinet table. And I surmise that that's the reason that Matt Ducey has got his particular job. He's a minister of no consequence in charge of really nothing except mental health, which isn't a major portfolio in this country, despite what folk might like to say. So why he is a cabinet minister is beyond, I think, just about everybody, just quietly, if from an outsider's perspective. But he is sitting around cabinet. He is the favoured son or friend of the Prime Minister. And he has been able to intervene successfully in stopping that particular development receiving fast-track approval. Ironically, what that has done is highlight the fact that you need to frustrate the fast-track before it gets on the track, and that there is a political element involved, and that is convincing Chris Bishop in particular not to put it on the track on the first place. So all I'm just going to say is Chris Bishop bemoaned earlier this week that he couldn't legally pause fast-track housing developments despite calls from the mayors of Auckland and Queenstown. But he can stop them as he has done this one. So it sort of goes, excuse me, Chris, what are you talking about, mate? You can pause them by not even putting them on the track to start with, as you've just done in Pegasus. But in the case of those other housing developments in Auckland and Queenstown, for example, he put them deliberately, political decision from him, on the fast track, and then sits there, wrings his hand and says, sorry, once it's on the track, I can't stop it. I know. Doesn't that sound absurd? All right, and there's something else that sounds absurd, I have to say, just about everybody in provincial and rural New Zealand, the cost of air transport in this country, particularly from rural and provincial airports in this country or provincial areas, but it is just recently evidence has shown, and I'm trying to find it now because that's what I've asked our next guest on. Evidence has shown that airfares internally in this country have gone up by almost 20%, I think it is. Yes, that's what it is, in comparison with international flights in this country. Well, joining us to try and make sense of this and whether or not what has caused the significant jump in domestic airfares in this country is aviation commentator Irene King, and she joins us now. Irene, thank you. Welcome to the show. Thank you for joining us.
1: Thank you for having me.
0: Listen, you've seen the evidence the almost 20%, I think it's roughly 20% gone up for domestic, 10% in the last wee while for international. Is the reason that airfares are going up so much because if services are being reduced as a deliberate policy by Air New Zealand?
1: Certainly, I think capacity is being pulled, and they've indicated that, and that is disproportionately higher regional operations, like the relative to the main trunk I'm talking about. So yes, there have been changes in capacity, and there has been a reduction. And as soon as they start reducing, then that obviously starts to increase airfares if the demand warrants it. Okay, and it's sort of like chicken and egg problem. If you haven't got the demand, then they're going to pull the capacity. And as soon as they pull the capacity, there's less, so therefore the prices go up. But I think also, you know, recently airfares have been impacted by school holidays, and you always see a spike. But what we're seeing is a greater spike because we've got less capacity.
0: Interested in the, you talk about chicken and egg, if one thing leads to another, Irene. Can I ask, if you're going to reduce services, right, which then gives you the ability to raise air prices because people don't have a choice, and you know you've got a sort of fixed number of folk, does it actually have the capacity of reducing demand full stop as well, because I'm not going to pay that?
1: Yeah. It does. It, there will be a price point at which we just say, no, we've had enough. Now, that works fine if you're in the North or the South Island, but when you want to come across the Strait, you know, it has its own sort of characteristics. So, yes, the family car becomes a really suitable alternative, and so does roading improvement. Like, it's quite noticeable. Many years ago, we had a flight from Hamilton to Auckland. I'm sure you can remember it.
0: Yeah, I can remember that.
1: But now it's not sustainable because the road's so good, you know. And when you look at the proximity of Auckland Airport, it is a relatively straightforward trip up from Hamilton.
0: Yeah, and it's all, yes.
1: And it costs
0: and you're right, it would be take about the same time. So by the time you drove from Hamilton, waited for the flight, got there half an hour beforehand, checked your luggage in, et cetera, et cetera. Yeah, yeah, you're absolutely right. And you've got your car for use in Auckland as well. Listen, but what you're saying, and essentially is, yes, but you're still going to have to make transitions for larger distances. You're talking about the difference between North and South. Can
1: Absolutely.
0: I ask you then, the Christchurch-Wellington-Auckland access, which has competition on from Jetstar, does that keep Air New Zealand honest on those routes at least?
1: Not particularly. You know, they have very different pricing strategies, and I quite often talk about the internet being your friend. Well, it can also be your enemy, you know, because it puts in front of you a lot of different options. And now we know transparently what the price is. You know, we get to choose. So the decision-making is actually in our hands. And if we say, no, we're not prepared to pay that price, the problem is really between the two islands. You know, there, it's price inelastic. Because we have to, it is the best, most efficient form of getting from east, most efficient form of getting from the north to the south, and vice versa.
0: Right. Okay. Provincial routes, large numbers of mayors, provincial mayors all over New Zealand, when these were announced, have complained about the cutting back of services from provincial New Zealand. Again, though, are you left? And those are monopoly services essentially provided by Air New Zealand. Are you left with the point, though, you've either got to pay it or you don't travel?
1: Well, that's one blunt way of looking at it, but I think it's more complicated than that. I actually agree with the mayors. You know, they've got good grounds to complain. However, I think they look at it from the wrong end of the stick. You've got to look at what is driving up. What is the cause of the price differential? No, you know, in these regional. excuse me.
0: Have you got a cold as well? Have you got the flu too?
1: No.
0: Sounds like it.
1: But thank you, Greg. Just a tickle.
0: Okay, she grabbed some water. Okay, no, I have to say, it sounds like It sounds like you've got
1: I'm
0: what
1: good
0: I've,
1: now.
0: I've had. Have you got...

0: influenza virus A as well too, I read?
1: No.
0: Oh, okay. Aren't you lucky?
1: Apologies. I'm back because I was just about to get to the nub of the problem, which is it costs a lot of money to run small aircraft. You know, they've got them all the same inputs.
0: Listen, so we'll come back, Irene, and talk to you when you've got it all sorted out. It's okay. It was no criticism at all, but we'll...
1: Thank you.
0: Yeah. When you sort it out. All right. So we'll come back and have a chat very shortly when Irene is better. It sounds like she's dying there for a wee while. Oh, and just on that, be interested to get your thoughts on what we've been talking about this morning as well. Oh, listen, the other piece of news, by the way, when we talk about local government, just to infuriate you even further, it has transpired that Paul Eagle, now you might remember him, he was the Labour MP for Rongotai, Māori chap, conservative Māori chap really, but in the Labour Party anyhow, stood for the Wellington mayoralty, got third, I think, the year that Tory Whānau won, which was, 4 years ago. Washed up in the Chatham Islands as the chief executive, made a complete pig's ear of it, treated the Chatham Islands Finance Council finances as a personal piggy bank, got caught out for it by the audit office. When he was caught out for it, decided to manufacture some accounts to try and exonerate himself, which, stunned that he's not facing any criminal charges just quietly. The Chatham's council said, oh, no, he's gone, no payments at all. It transpired that he got $100,000 worth of payment out of the Chatham Island City Council to resign. So another lie exposed. All right, Irene, you are back with us, yes?
1: Apologies. Yes, I'm back. Right.
0: There's a song that somebody suggested. Come on, Irene, which I guess you've heard 1,000 times.
1: Yep. And good night, Irene.
0: Good night, Eileen. That's right. Good night, Eileen. That's right.
1: okay.
0: Now,
1: let's go back.
0: Thank you to Christchurch. Says Grant, I think I've just bought the bloody plane. That's how much expensive it is for him to fly. You were saying that the smaller the plane, the higher the fees, full stop, is that right?
1: Yeah. Because, you know, you've got, the inputs are all the same. But you can only spread those inputs across, we'll talk about ATR, you know, 64.6. So you've got all the same inputs, two pilots, two flight attendants, fuel, you know, cost of capital, cost of aircraft, all the same, but you're only spreading those across 64 passengers as opposed to 300. Okay, so that's obviously the fundamental problem. But then on top of that, you know, there are things that people can, and particularly mayors, because they control all of these airports, you know, they can actually, if they wanted to, forego some of their costs.
0: Yeah, you know,
1: some of the
0: landing fees and things like that.
1: Yes, so you know, if you start to look at that, $50 or $60 per person, it's quite a nice amount of money.
0: Gosh, that's an awful lot of money to
1: obviously
0: pay.
1: Obviously, the ratepayers would have to pay.
0: So you're saying instead of making money, at least break even, or even potentially subsidise if you still want services.
1: Yeah.
0: Do you know anywhere in New Zealand where councils or mayors have negotiated that sort of result?
1: Oh, yes, there are a few around, you know, when they want to attract a second operator. And I guess, you know, the one that's known widely is Westport, because that service is very marginal at the best of times. And Westport, you know, have offered a subsidy to... it's the Nelson Origin Air to operate through there. The subsidy is 100%. So that makes a huge difference in terms of what the customers can pay in this instance, you know, because it's not a wealthy area. There's a cap on what the customers can pay. And Origin can continue to operate and provide a service with that subsidy in place. Whakatane similarly offered a subsidy. I'm not saying that the taxpayer should end up paying for the airport or the terminal. What I am saying is be realistic about your cost of capital, because most of the charges are about, you know, what the land value is of the land or the cost of capital of building some pretty upmarket type terminals. And so that is within the control of the council. They can make some different decisions. You can take a very long-term view, particularly, say, with runways and land with runways. You can take a long-term view of how you're going to price it. Most councils don't take a long-term view. They take, you know, a very short-term return on capital investment, and they value the land. It's like you and I saying, okay, well, our land values are going to be $100,000, and you and I are going to go away and revalue that piece of land, and then we're going to charge for that piece of land. So, you know, there are some things that councils can do to make the regional operations more viable. There are some things that central government can do as well. For example, central government is absolutely fixated that each terminal, for example, Gisborne, should be priced according to a unit cost that reflects the cost of operating Gisborne. A lot of countries around the world just cross-subsidise and they have a view that they are going to charge across the network. And this is a network business. And my view has been for a long time that you price on a network. When you are providing a network, you price according to your average cost across the network, not on what it actually costs to run into Gisborne. Now, if you know, the Gisborne example, there are... you know, $50 to $100 to $150 difference than what I'm talking about. Now, that starts to make things much more viable. So indeed, the airlines, I know they constantly get pummeled, and I'm not saying that they don't deserve some of that, because I think they too could take a very different network pricing philosophy if they wanted to. They choose not to because there's no competition. Just as, you know, the infrastructure providers choose not to network price, again, because there's no competition.
0: Well, talking about that, I've just seen this morning, I don't know, it was posted at 10 o'clock this morning, so you've probably seen it, that Auckland Airport's posted a profit of $309 million, which seems an awful lot. It's actually a slight drop from the last year.
1: Yep.
0: But that seems to sort of support what you're saying, that airports are making a good, handsome profit out of domestic and international travel.
1: They are indeed, as is the government. Mm. And you know, I know it's easy for us to complain about the airlines because that's what we see, but we don't see what sits underneath it. And a lot of the airline cost is actually just the use of a terminal. Now, there are solutions for use of terminal. You could make the terminals contestable so that airlines can run their own part of the terminal how they want to. And so you can have a terminal for Jetstar and a terminal for Air New Zealand. We choose, because we monopoly price at airports, to have one terminal. That's quite unusual. For example, in Australia, they're set up in such a way that you can have contestable terminals.
0: Right.
1: And so once you get, competition, then you get different solutions and different outcomes. Now, Auckland's profitability, they will say is, oh, no, it's very slight, very slim, you know, look at the cost of capital. But the cost of capital is something that they choose, right? And we would all like to choose what our cost of capital is, but in the contestable market, you can't.
0: Can I ask this obvious question? If Air New Zealand split into an international, I think it used to be actually, into an international wing,
1: yes,
0: and into a domestic wing, and they were run completely separately, would that make any difference at all? Is there any element still of cross-subsidisation of the international wing into the domestic, or does it go the other way?
1: Yes and no. Would it make a difference? I think yes, it would make some difference,
0: Can I give an example, Irene? If you ran a domestic airline for the point of view of infrastructure, so you wanted to run something so that it wasn't to make a profit, it was to provide a service, an aid and assisted infrastructure, transport infrastructure in this country, and you took away the profit incentive from a domestic airline, for example, would that make a difference, do you think, to the pricing structures of airfares in this country?
1: What you have to do is take the best from the parent, like their technology systems and their technology solutions, but put that on a very precise, domestically focused management, skinny management team, very, very slim management team, so that they can actually drive down the unit cost and focus in a laser-like way on what's driving the costs in the domestic unit. They also contest with what the parent is putting on them in terms of overheads, so that they can choose the parent's overheads or not choose the parent's overheads. And that sets up a bit of a competitive tension. The issue is you want the best from the economies of scale that you get from a bigger operation, but you want them to be laser focused on personal regional delivery, okay? And how you get that is, traditionally we've got that through business units. Previously we had them split. I don't think you need to split them, but what you do need to say is give the regionals the best of what the parent can provide in terms of connectivity and technology solutions, but let the management team who are running the regional operation, whatever you call it, focus on regionals, providing regional solutions in a laser-like way. And that's what we used to have when we had business units operating. We've lost all of that. And, you know, there are reasons why we lost it, because it wasn't important in terms of what the strategic direction of Air New Zealand was. I'm saying now we've been through that phase, let's use the best of the parent and provide local solutions. And I think there is, you know, but that will require a very different organisational structure.
0: All right. Okay. Well, thank you for your commentary, Irene. I appreciate that you struggled through that to impart your wisdom, and look forward to catching up with you again soon. Irene King, aviation commentator on... Oh, by the way, those stats, domestic and international airfares, according to Stats New Zealand, domestic rose 14%, international 3.5% in the 12 months to July. But compared to June of this year, domestic airfares up 21% and international airfares up 11%. So, but I do know a lot of people have decided that Zoom and Teams are the way to go these days, particularly if it's going to cost them money. It is 24 minutes to work.
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4: All right, your turn to have your say on these matters, lots of them today. I haven't even touched on Chris Bishop and Fens and the battle with Brock Van Velden. Something of a war of words over Fens between the Minister of Resources and the Member of Parliament for Hutt South, Chris Bishop, and ex-Minister Brock Van Velden. But... Sean, welcome to the show. Good afternoon to you.
5: Good afternoon, Michael. Thanks for taking my call. Good topics today. I'm not sure what the debate between Chris and Brooke Van Velden is. Maybe it's over the transgender and various types of unique signs you see paint on fire trucks all the time on unionism. Maybe that's it. I'm not sure. But getting back to your earlier comment regarding air travel, I have to travel across the country, including to regions, for client and engineering meetings. You take your life in your hands for timing. Even after the post-COVID, when New Zealand lost a lot of pilots and there's a lot of open gates, flights don't turn up on time. You have a book a client meeting and you get a flight cancelled. There's a huge amount of economic development, which we credit Shane Jones for, in the smaller regions, but they only take smaller prop, turboprop aircraft. And councils aren't putting the money, or the airports aren't putting the money in.
4: Hello, we just lost Sean. Well, Sean's
5: Sorry, Michael.
4: That's all right.
5: Michael.
4: Okay.
5: Yeah. We do as much by Zoom as we can, but we have to go to client sites. It is literally a tale of two cities when it comes to regional airports and major airports, and that is having a significant effect retarding the local economy. Some projects you have to be on site to physically examine and to do calculations. You can't do everything over Zoom.
4: Yeah.
5: I don't know what it's like for in your particular area.
4: No, I think you're right. I mean, having said that, there's an awful lot you can do over Zoom too, just quietly. And the New Zealand tendency, we're a committee country. We love having committees for everything. I think every New Zealander at some stage has been a committee member, haven't they? So
5: yes,
4: for some strange reason... we've got to have committees and we've got to have conferences. I think the most useless effing things out there are conferences, just quietly. Everyone has a conference, all right, which costs a large amount of money to go to, a large amount of money to stage, and a large amount of money to pay for. And then what have you got out of a conference? I'm not a conference person, to be honest with you. I do think you can do a lot of the stuff over Zoom, and I think New Zealanders are discovering that technology because of air prices, just quietly, Sean.
5: I agree. When you have a Zoom or an MS Teams meeting, especially if you're going through a PDF on a tender, they are quicker. So most transnational, multinationals are doing a lot over, including, but the only problem is you have to get up at 3 in the morning to talk to your American colleagues, and you have to run around their timetable, which is something I've got used to.
4: Well, it's still better than getting on a plane and in your premium economy, flying there, getting jet lag, zooming around the place, trying to deal with it and fly back again. And it's a lot cheaper, isn't it? I'd get up at 3 o'clock in the morning to evade that.
5: It is a lot cheaper. The flip side to having limited flights or limited runway space is certain heavy components have to be shifted around the country. Some are done by air, some are done by sea. and other smaller components. So there is an issue with that. But I think I don't know where you guys are with your Karras Airport. But I think Queenstown Airport, there's a lot of private jets down there. I don't know whether it appears to be maxing out, and maybe that business argument to have the Karras is becoming more and more viable. What's the local residents down there? Are they pro or con? Is that off the radar completely?
4: It's inevitable that you will need a larger airport than Queenstown. Queenstown essentially is at capacity at the moment. It's not going to stop people coming. They're not going to stop people coming here. So I would suggest to you Terrace is inevitable, just quietly. But it won't happen in the next 10 years, maybe the next 15, 20. Yeah.
5: Exactly. And just last before I go, I was very, once again, on that tragedy with Mount Wanganui. I think there should be a corporate manslaughter charge, or there should be legal ramifications for these so-called council CEOs and other glorified town clerks who willingly allow dangerous and material reports not to do proper due diligence and allow those dangers.
4: Well, I mean, it's just that if you've got reports that show, so this is what the Davison report said yesterday. If you've got reports that show, and there are numerous reports that show a risk to life and to property of a catastrophic nature, don't you elevate that to the very top of your pile? I mean, isn't that just automatic good governance, good senior management? Yeah?
5: It is. It is a health and safety. It is a personal. It's a risk to life concern as much as a civil defence disaster. Mount Wanganui is largely a limestone crater. I remember I used to go there as a kid. They've got all the new apartments now, but that little camper sort of slash camp was always there. It was in danger. I think I remember back when I was a kid in 1979 when they had the Erebus disaster and the police wanted to prosecute the people of reprogramming New Zealand, but there wasn't the right charge or the law wasn't there, and Muldoon didn't want to happen anyway. But yeah, there should be legal consequences for that. There should be gross negligence and penal, penalties for what's happened there. I sincerely hope the local, among the wish list, the local government act by the new coalition, hopefully right leaning, it's the top of the agenda. But these CEOs seem to get away with a lot. These little empires in the local government.
4: They do indeed.
5: But anyway, good topics, and it's one of those things that I thought Mahi was a bit of a softball there, but I think he was trying to not paper over the cracks, but trying to make nice the whole thing. But what have we learned out of? What are they going to do? Are they going to reopen the camp?
4: But it does fall back now on him. If his chief executive will not fall on his sword as he should, then it goes on Mahi Drysdale as his primary employer and mayor to force that resignation, as far as I'm concerned. Sean, thank you for your call. Pete, welcome to the show.
6: Afternoon, Michael. I was just a couple of things. One on the data centre. You were talking about they have no clients. Do you think that we'll end up being, the taxpayer will end up being the client for those? I know we're going down this data route, and I don't see the government building data centres anywhere, like themselves. There's no one saying forward as a proposal.
4: No, I don't think that the government would take over a commercial venture, do you, which is going to become the second largest recipient of electricity, and try and run it for a commercial ends. That's just, that would be $3 billion, I think they're looking for, Pete. $3 billion.
6: But what we'll end up doing is being... I'm sure we'll end up, and I'll put a chocolate fish on it, that we'll end up being, we'll contract data to them, I would have thought, with the tokenization of assets, and, we've got the driver's license, which are going to digital, all that stuff's going to need to be stored somewhere, and I don't know where our data is.

0: password.
1: No. And then you've got to change it. And you're going, oh, fuck off. Because that's exactly what I say. I don't need a seven. What's wrong with the old one? Oh, it's a security threat. And now here's the next bit. Who would want to invade the Otago Regional Council and all the information they hold there? What overseas power would want that information, can I just ask?
0: Yeah, maybe. Hopefully that the Chinese person you're showing around wasn't looking over your shoulder as you were logging into some government website.
1: To be perfectly honest with you, there's nothing that I have that he... I feel sorry for the poor Chinese bureaucrat who'd be going through all my personal stuff just quietly. But good just on you, Pete. Nice to talk to you. You have a good day, mate. Wayne, welcome to the show.
2: Yeah, morning, Michael. Look, every time I hear that word systemic failure for, you know, management cock-ups and stuff like that, I've been on the receiving end of a systemic failure costing a life. And to be really honest, as you say, they got to accept it. They say sorry, but to be really honest, you know the sorry's just bullshit.
1: Yeah, I do.
2: And And then when you get to the, what was the third one you said, was the... Atonement.
1: Yeah.
2: Yeah. Now, the atonement. And again, when that is... Some of it, they did atone for some of the mess, and we know it can't happen again. That's great. But it still never, ever fills that loss. It'll never, ever do it. That was 30-odd years ago. And the same thing. And I feel sorry for those people. They've had their lives catastrophically screwed up by some well-funded dickhead who didn't do his job properly. And personally, it's just me, but he needs to be not literally, but rather figuratively, taken out and crucified. So that the message gets across to any of his underlings anywhere else or to any other counts, chief executive, you want the big bucks? You be prepared for the big shaft if you screw it up. Because, yeah, there's no accountability.
1: No, there isn't. And that's why New Zealanders are pissed off with big government in particular, because there is no accountability. When things go wrong, no one loses their job. No one is held accountable. It's a problem with the beast rather than with the beast master. Your good point, Wayne. Thank you so much for your time. It is 10 minutes to one.
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3: It is 7 minutes to one. Mark, last call for today.
4: Hey, Michael. Yeah, I'm going Wellington to Auckland next month. I booked tickets each way, $100 each way. I thought I'd won the lottery, to tell you the truth. Couldn't believe it.
3: Yeah, it's pretty good.
4: In my electricity research last night, I read that the Commerce Commission last night signed a deal with probably the majority of the lines companies to increase the line charges by 45%
3: between 2025
4: and 2030. So, you know, if you're Chloe Swarbrick, who's, you know, thinking the Commerce Commission are going to somehow police the supermarkets by setting prices at a normal... I'm afraid, Chloe, that the Commerce Commission is not going to be the organisation that's going to help you reduce monopoly prices. You know, empirically, we've all seen the Commerce Commission is an absolute waste of taxpayers' money. I think it's probably the most useless organisation. There might be a few other candidates, but to me, it's worse than useless because it's actually meant to do a job to sort of curb the monopoly prices in it, and it's waste money just basically rubber stamping that everything's okay. So they're not going to and they're not going to change.
3: The Commerce Commission's pathetic, along with the Electricity Commission, the Groceries Commissioner. I mean, they're all pathetic, aren't they? They don't sustain competition, act early enough, or ensure that the consumers are getting a fair go. I mean, you're absolutely right. You could sack them all and you wouldn't know.
4: Well, I just think that it's not a cost of living crisis that we've got. It's a cost of monopolies and oligopolies, really.
3: That's
4: the crisis we've got. And it's the failure of successive governments to regulate, either control, and do whatever they need to do to get out of, to get these systems and what we're paying ridiculous prices for in every one of these monopolies, and try and fix that. That's the only way you fix the cost of living crisis. And I mean, they have acknowledged it with the rates and you know, saying, oh, we're going to fix rates. But I mean, can they really do it? We need actually someone, maybe you're the man, Michael, maybe you can get in there and actually do something with these monopolies and oligopolies if you're in, get around the cabinet table. Because to me, we need someone to rescue us from these companies.
3: You are 100% right, Mark. Thank you very much for your call. We keep on forgetting that there's 5 million of us. We keep on forgetting we're strung out like a Shanghai across both islands. We keep on forgetting that we are in the middle of the South Pacific, 1,200 miles. Is it 1,200 miles? 1,200 kilometres. Miles, I think. No, kilometres. Can't remember. Somebody will tell me. From our nearest international market, which is Australia. And we then expect that competition will provide for essential infrastructure, electricity, being the most obvious, but air transport, everything else like that, that competition will provide us with an efficient, effective network of infrastructure and services. Yeah, sure. Real Me is somebody's just said to me, the SBS, what is it? The SBS Bank, says Nick, sent me an email stating that it's a legal requirement for me to use facial recognition as ID for their bank transactions. Really? I'm assuming you said F off SBS and went to another bank, did you, Nick? And Pete says, the Central Lakes Councils have tsunamis on their hazard register. How do they measure that risk? Do they ban lakeshore houses? Good question. And Three data centres, says Alec from Wellington. They're mainly composed of network servers that are purchased overseas. The IRD depreciation rate's between 40 and 50%. It seems unlikely they'll ever pay any tax, says Alex from Wellington. And on that, Victor says, well, enough of these mega data centres. It won't happen, as they won't find a client because the AI world's already moved on the last few months. Chinese AI models are making them redundant, and even Mega has pivoted to renting out commuting space and putting all future mega builds on hold. And Bob says the price that the rogue power companies buy back from the customers with solar panels is a scandal. I think everyone will agree with you on that one, Bob. Everyone. So why doesn't the Commerce Commission look into this? Because they're useless. And Wendy says, Michael, I 100% agree with your last caller. I think it was the caller last before that one, but it doesn't matter. The chief executive officer of the council gets paid an exorbitant amount to take responsibility for all actions and activities. The buck stops with him. He should go. Shame on him for not resigning, says Wendy. Indeed. Shame is the only way that you are going to get him to make the right decision. And that is the chief executive of the Tauranga City Council. But this man, Marty Grenfell, will appear to have suffered none of those human dimensions. He has probably one of the weakest mayors in New Zealand as his master. So I don't expect that he'll discover it anytime soon. What do you think? Thank you for your time today. I appreciate all our guests, to Hugh, who's put it all together. He had a bit of a nightmare this morning because he's going, I don't have a third guest. We, I think, have got that all sorted out for tomorrow. To Josh, who's done all the technical stuff. We'll be back again tomorrow. All of this will go up on Facebook and YouTube. So if you've missed anything from today, you'll be able to get that. And I'll look forward to catching up with you tomorrow. Bye-bye.
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5: We had a rat when I was at Plimpton Primary. I loved it. We had a budgie once. I took it home for the holidays. It died. I was like called the angel of death for ages because I killed the budgie. I did want Mum to get another budgie. We couldn't find another blue one that was the right colour before I came back from the holidays. And I'd already buried it in the backyard. I think the budgie died because my brother let it into Mum's bedroom, let the dog into Mum's bedroom, and the dog barked at the budgie and scared it to death in the school holidays. So I go back with an empty budgie cage, the walk of shame. It was, oh, great, we'll get to see little Chippy again, or whatever his name was. No, and I just went very, very quiet. Oh, I think I lied to some of my friends and said he escaped and he was flying away free. The truth was, my brother, you bastard Casey, he let the dog into Mum's room with the budgie. The dog, Sam, who I loved, our Samoyed Border Collie Cross, he barked at the budgie. The budgie died. So that is probably why I'm slightly cynical about school pets, because of the death of the budgie. See, so I now think that was quite a traumatic experience now that I think about it.
2: 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The Platform. Join the resistance.
5: Our question, do we want them? Is it a good thing? Will it change us for the better or the worse? There we go. I've laid down the challenge to you. The texts are starting to go. I want you to ring in as well on 0800 33 22 83.

0: Good morning. Welcome to Friday. It is all go. What a busy Friday we're going to have with you. We're going to break a story about more woke mumbo jumbo in the government, this time at the embattled Financial Markets Authority. You're not going to believe what I'm about to tell you. We have a local MP, Sam Uffendall, speaking out about that report into the purely and utterly preventable and predictable Mount Maunganui fatal landslip. We also have Free Speech Fridays with Yvonne Van Dongen and Alice Du Bois, and of course, the Friday Fry-Up with Beard Brothers and their sausages. Right now, it's news time.
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2: In this update, a plea from the business sector for political parties to get on the same page when it comes to energy policy. Business New Zealand's released an election manifesto for energy with six wants. Among them is a national energy strategy, considering energy supply in fast-track approvals, and reviewing policy or market settings that may be increasing costs. Advocacy Director Catherine Baird says we need to do away with parties flip-flopping on energy projects. Donald Trump and the coalition government are copping most of the blame for rising prices. A Horizon Research poll has found 31% of the more than 1,000 respondents blame the US president for inflation, while 29% blame the current government. Horizon principal Graham Coleman says it sends a clear message to all politicians about affordability.
3: What should the government do? The public is saying, for goodness sake, do something about electricity and gas bills and grocery prices.
2: Chris Luxon continues his efforts to bolster our trade as he meets with the Thai Prime Minister this morning. Anutin Chavirakul is in Auckland this morning with a business delegation where the New Zealand-Thailand Strategic Partnership will be formally launched. His trip follows a visit from the Vietnamese president last week. Our Prime Minister wants to make the most of the growing Thai economy.
4: Thailand, we already have a free trade agreement. We want to triple the amount of trade we do there as well. So it's all about just giving our exporters, our farmers, is just more opportunities to sell products to the world.
2: Police have begun looking into options for body cameras for frontline officers. They say no decisions have been made and procurement's not possible until funding's secured and Cabinet approves the next steps. Senior political reporter Azaria Howell has more.
5: Minister Mark Mitchell says Commissioner Richard Chambers has publicly supported looking into body cam technology and says he supports any measures to improve police and public safety. Assistant Police Commissioner of Capability and Infrastructure Sam Hoyle says cameras offer many benefits and can keep staff safe.
2: That's news.
1: Sport on the platform.
2: In sport, Northland have ended a 48-year Ranfurly Shield drought, grabbing the log of wood with a 36-12 win away against Canterbury. The Taniwha have 9 days before putting the Tonga back on the line against Tasman in Whangarei. Loose forward Rob Rush told Sky Sport that will enable the team time to celebrate.
6: Don't try to call me mum and dad. I won't be answering my phone.
2: Canterbury's 11-day tenure is the shortest in their history. Max Verstappen has re-signed with Red Bull until the end of the 2030 Formula One season. And England are 366 for 8, a lead of 195 over Pakistan after 2 days of the opening cricket test in the three-match series at Headingley. That's sport. I'm Malcolm Jordan.
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7: Northland to Kapiti, including Taumarunui and Taihape, mostly fine apart from a few areas of cloud and morning fog and isolated showers. Coromandel, Bay of Plenty and Taupō mainly fine, areas of morning cloud or frost. Gisborne to Wairarapa, also Wellington, areas of cloud clearing in the morning and becoming fine. Nelson and Marlborough, areas of cloud about Marlborough, clearing in the morning and becoming fine everywhere. Buller to Westland, cloud increasing and a few showers developing in Westland and Grey this morning, then elsewhere from afternoon. Canterbury, Otago and Southland fine apart from areas of coastal cloud and isolated showers about Stewart Island, areas of frost and fog this morning. In Fiordland, a few showers turning to rain from afternoon, and in the Chatham Islands, mostly cloudy with the odd light shower.
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0: All right, you are on the platform, and I want to start. I promised on social media yesterday another amazing mumbo jumbo story, and I'm going to tell it to you now. Most of us, I imagine, would not in the course of our daily lives know much about the Financial Markets Authority. It is a statutory body, therefore created by a statute in Parliament, that is responsible for the overview and regulation of the financial, those who work in the financial market. So it does things like set standards for financial advisors and other people. It is quite an important body, though probably doesn't send your average Kiwi rigid, as they say. The Financial Markets Authority, though, has been in the news somewhat lately. Its former chairman, Craig Stobo, a regular contributor to the platform with Michael Laws, Craig Stobo was removed after being falsely accused of a number of indiscretions, but essentially eased out of his position as chairman because he had the temerity to submit as a private citizen on the, well, some would say controversial, others would say completely common sense and pity it was defeated. That what was it called, the Maori bill? The Maori principles, treaty principles bill, that's what he submitted on. And it was decided for him to take a position on that was untenable with his role as chairman, not chief executive, not operational, chairman of the FMA. There was a witch hunt after him. Most of the allegations were absolutely proven to be rubbish. But Stobo got witch hunted out of the job. And then just recently, the chief executive, well, she has been given the bum's rush. She's taking them to court because she wants reinstatement. She has been fired. Her name is Samantha Barris. She's been fired on cultural grounds, apparently. FMA, here's the headline, FMA head seeks to overturn suspension for cultural concerns. And meantime, there is an investigation into the Financial Markets Authority, into its workplace conduct and culture by the Ministry of Business, Innovation and Employment. So it looks like it's a complete frickin' mess at the FMA. It has about 100 staff. And it now has an acting, I think, chief executive. And his name is Alistair Hercus, and he is a former lawyer. Well, he's a lawyer. Buddle Finlay lawyer. So they brought in a guy. And now I know Alistair Hercus, and this will be relevant later. As far as I know, Alistair is a white man, a Pākehā. As far as I know, Alistair isn't Māori. Because what do you think Alistair did when he took over this organisation in complete chaos, hemorrhaging credibility, an organisation that should be about financial markets, presumably about numbers, presumably about business and logic? He called a prayer meeting. Yep, he called a prayer meeting, but not just any prayer meeting. It was held yesterday. 100 staff at the Financial Markets Authority chose to attend, and I was lucky enough, one of them sent me a copy of the invitation that Mr. Hercus, the new acting head of the embattled FMA, sent to all the staff. voluntary, of course, attendance yesterday, but let's just have a read of what he said. By the way, this isn't Wellington bureaucracy. They operate out of a very flash building in central Auckland, Auckland City. And this is the memo, and this is what it was headlined, a gathering to restore balance, strengthen relationships, and settle our collective Māori, M-A-U-R-I. E te whānua o te mana tatai hauka hauka tēnā koutou katoa, which I presume means, hello everyone. Recent announcements regarding the independent investigations and review processes have understandably created uncertainty, concern, and a range of emotions across our organisation. We recognise that many kaimahi, now I'm presuming kaimahi are staff, maybe carrying questions, maybe have questions, frustrations, worries, or simply a sense of unsettledness. Unease might have been a better word. As an expression of manaakitanga and support for our kaimahi, I'm not sure what manaakitanga is. I thought this is in English, this memo. And kaima, our staff, and our kaupapa, please join us for a hui whakanoa. While we encourage attendance, participation in this hui is voluntary. Yeah, we all know what that means when the boss says that. Why have a hui whakanoa? Question mark. Hui whakanoa is a tikanga Māori-led process intended to help people to release burden, ease tension, and restore balance during and following periods of uncertainty, challenge, or disruption. So it's kind of like a massage, is it? It's a bit like a massage, a hui whakanoa. In te ao Māori, moments of challenge, grief, uncertainty, or significant change can leave people feeling a sense of tapu or spiritual restriction. Does that mean pissed off? Maybe it does. In our current context, tapu can be understood as the weight, intensity, or emotional burden that accompanies difficult situations. The purpose of this huki whakanoa is not to discuss or examine the matters that are subject to the investigations. Oh, no. Rather, the purpose is manaakitanga, to provide an opportunity for kāmahi, once again, I think that's staff, to come together, reflect and strengthen our connections with one another. In so doing, we seek to help stabilise the Māori of Te Mana Tatai, hoko hoko, and support each other to continue to do our mahi despite the uncertainty around us. Friday night drinks, I think, you know, in my culture would do this, or lunch. Through collective practices such as karakia, korero, waiata and kai, we will seek to lift heaviness that people may be feeling and help them move towards a state of noa. No, that's not knowing, it's noa, N-O-A. A reviewed sense of balance, well-being, connectedness and a renewed collective Māori, in brackets, vital essence. What to expect? Manaaki tangata. Through karakia, lift the heaviness kāmahi may be feeling and help reset our collective Māori in the midst of uncertainty. Acknowledge the impact that recent announcement may have had on individuals and teams. Provide an opportunity for kaimahi to experience a supported reflection in respectful and supportive environment aligned with tiki pono and araha, which is right, honest and with care. Strengthen our sense of connection and connective well-being. Manaaki kaupapa, provide an opportunity for kāmahi to hear from me. That's from Alistair Hirkus. Bring our shared purposes, values and principles to the forefront as we continue with the mahi. Reaffirm our responsibility to care for one another, the kaupapa of the FMA and the communities we influence as public servants. Foster trust, confidence and collective Māori as we continue to work together for all New Zealanders. We encourage all kāmahi, I think that's staff, to attend, whether in purpose or online, as we come together to support one another and reaffirm the values that guide us. What values are guiding you? I will give them this. They responded when I wrote to them yesterday. They said 100 staff attended. It took 1 hour. I haven't got the budget yet. What a load of mumbo jumbo. The text machine's going crazy. We're going to have to go to a very quick break and then put a pin in that, and then we'll get back to it because we're going to have to go to a very quick break and then put a pin in that, and then we'll get back to it because we have standing by Sam Uffendall, the MP, for Tauranga about that terrible report. Let's take the break very quickly.
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9: All right. As you know, a major report out, and I think a well-conducted report, into the tragedy, the six people who died in a landslip onto a camping ground in Mount Maunganui in Tauranga. A report that pulls very few punches and says that problem was known for four decades, reported, warned about, and it got stuck in a morass of local body inefficiency and restructuring. Of course, New Zealand, the entire country, I think, is calling for something to be done to try and stop such a preventable tragedy happening again. What has been the reaction in Tauranga, and where do we go next? In the case of the landslip, we're joined now by National MP for Tauranga, Sam Uffendall, who joins us by video. Firstly, Sam, that was a bloody hard read, that report, wasn't it?
10: A very challenging read, Sean. A very challenging read. You have six people who are not here anymore, and frankly, they should be. It was entirely preventable.
9: Yeah. Look, I think it also kind of, it dealt with some of the initial knee-jerk reaction, oh, it's climate change, it's because someone chopped down an English tree. That was literally a disaster waiting to happen, wasn't it?
10: Well, they had report after report over many years outlining the risk to life, suggesting actions such as tarps, which weren't implemented, apparently didn't make their way through the organisation. And there was just widespread systemic failure. And you had a situation with a red weather warning, torrential rain. You'd already had significant slips on the mount that morning, including in front of the surf club. And yet there was no risk management plan in place whatsoever. It is widespread systemic failure, and six families do not have their loved ones with them as a result of it.
9: Yeah, I think New Zealanders say bullshit when they hear systemic failure, Sam. I think they say someone's responsible for the system. And we've got to find who those people were and make sure they're never responsible for another system and they don't work in the new systems. Can you understand people's frustration?
10: I understand that the community and New Zealand is really frustrated about this. I mean, you know, first and foremost, your thoughts have to be with the families, but and they are. But there will be calls for accountability, and we expect accountability for this.
9: But how can you when it's systemic? That's like, don't blame everyone, everyone carry on.
10: Well, yeah. I mean, you can put it that way, but ultimately, that is the council organisation that is responsible.
9: Okay, so that's the council chief executive. He's been around a lot longer than the mayor.
10: Yeah, the

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1: Look, we're just waiting to get Sam back online. We had a problem with our next guest dialing in early, which dropped his signal out. If you are going to come on the platform, and we've sorted out a video link, do not come in 10 or 15 minutes before we need you, because we might be talking to someone else. And our system does weird things when it has two calls. Sam Uffender was about to reply. Just get him to... Yes. Wow, Sean, this isn't a hooey, it's a Hercus Circus. Oh, I like that, Hercus Circus. Okay. And I think what we're going to do in future with this stuff is we're going to ring our video guests on their lines and say, log in now. Let me just say I get a little bit annoyed at stuff like that. Sean, in private business, it would be get back to work, drinks on Friday. Thank you, says Andrea. This is about the... Okay, we're going to get him back on video? Oh, good stuff. Thank you, Bella. Sean, can you find out how many Maori work at the Financial Markets Authority? I think Mr. Hercus may have read the... No, I think that staffer at Financial Markets Authority talks to the problem, the culture problem. Okay, you're back. Sorry, Sam. We had a technical issue, completely our fault. I was saying to you, this does come back to the council. There's been a chief executive who's been working there for a while. Does he need to answer some questions?
2: Oh, look, the ultimately that's going to be for the mayor and councillors to decide. You know, they are in charge
1: of the organisation. If you were the mayor or the councillors, what would you decide?
2: Look, I'm not going to preempt that one. There's still reports out there, but it looks very damning, and you have widespread systemic failure over a number of years. The chief executive's been there over 8 years. A number of senior executives have been there for a very long time. Ultimately, this lands on the chief executive, and that's what happens in big public-facing organisations, right? When you have a catastrophic event where six people have lost their lives and it was entirely preventable, and the organisation you are in charge of failed over and over again, then that accountability is ultimately at the top of the organisation.
1: All right, so what you're saying is most people read systemic failure and think no one is going to be responsible. You're saying someone is responsible despite the fact it was a systemic failure. And in your opinion, as it stands, maybe it is the chief executive and long-standing executives or managers within the council who might want to reflect on their futures, maybe.
2: Well, yeah, and I think that would be a fairly common understood position on it. You know, when you do have these sort of tragic events where people die and it's avoidable, and they die because the organisation has consistently failed, then that goes to the head of the organisation and to the senior management.
1: Right.
2: So the mayor and the councillors, I'm sure they will be looking at that very closely and considering whether those positions remain tenable.
1: Yeah. What about the future of the Mount? It is such a focal point for Tauranga. It is such an iconic spot. Can it ever return to the level of access and everything that it had before, or do you think this changes it forever?
2: Look, I think it will change the Mount, and I would struggle. Look, I don't have all of the information in front of me, right? So I'm not a geotech specialist. Would I be rushing back into those hot pools? Not necessarily. Can I see the campground reopening? Not necessarily. You know, I just don't know. But they do have a four-wheel drive track up the Mount. which is accessible. You can get to the summit. They are working on restoring other points of access. They are working to restore the summit track, which has suffered a number of slips. Also, bear in mind that there have been a number of slips over the mount over a number of years, which have shut access, and then it's been restored. Obviously, this one is far more tragic, right? Because six people are no longer here, and they should be. But I think that the more information we can have on the progress, I know the businesses down there and the wider community would want more information on it. But you know, we're pretty raw out of a report coming out. So yeah. I think the focus.
1: Have you talked to Mahe Drysdale?
2: I spoke to Mahe on Tuesday.
1: And how was he?
2: Before the report.
1: Oh, before the report, okay. Yeah, haven't since.
2: But he had obviously read it and was aware of the findings, and you know, he was highly concerned. But the mayor's given, you know, his full commitment that the findings have all been accepted. He's apologised, and they are working to implement all of the recommendations that have been put forward.
1: Right. Hey, look, I thank you very much indeed for your time. I'm sorry about our technical glitch in the middle. Thank you very much indeed. That is Sam Uffendill, the National MP for Tauranga. And well, I think Sam, if you listen carefully to what he said, Sam was saying maybe the chief executive of Tauranga City Council needs to have a pretty good hard look at himself in the wake of those six deaths from what was an entirely predictable, indeed warned about tragedy, a landslip off Mount Maunganui into the council or into the council-approved camping ground down beneath. And as I say, that report, I think, a very, very good report, but you can't let a report like that just gather dust on a shelf. You've got to say we do need to do something. And I think Sam makes a good point. Systemic failure doesn't mean someone isn't responsible for systemic failure. Someone's responsible for the system, and generally it's the person who runs the system. It is the chief executive, the same way that Alistair Hercus, the acting chief executive of the Financial Markets Authority, is responsible for a bunch of mumbo-jumbo taking 100 workers away from their productive tasks for some sort of weird spiritual Maori experience yesterday for an hour. I mean, Alistair, why not have, I don't know, a Catholic Mass? Everyone's invited to a Catholic Mass to cleanse their soul at the FMA. I don't know, a silent Buddhist retreat for an hour. What on earth were you thinking? What was the FMA thinking? Or is there a real culture battle inside the financial markets or inside the Financial Markets Authority by a bunch of DEI woke Pākehā? I've looked on their website. There don't seem to be an inordinate number of Māori in the FMA. I think it's wokesters, by the looks of it. Pākehā wokesters, maybe Karens. It is 7:30. We're talking business after the news.

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1: In this update, the Marlborough District Council won't be stepping in to save the region's now shelved wine and food festival. After 4 decades, Wine Marlborough says the substantial investment required to deliver the event's current format isn't the best use of resources. Board Chair Tracy Johnston says the decision hasn't been taken lightly and is welcoming ideas to continue its legacy. Deputy Mayor David Crowe says it's not the Council's responsibility to save it.
2: Council has worked with Wine Marlborough and the Wine and Food Festival over many years. The council has given a small amount of money through their commercial events fund.
1: Meanwhile, Gisborne wine growers are reeling after more than half of the district's grapevines have been pulled out of the ground. It follows wine producer Indevin Group ceasing operations in the region. The decision was made in May following a review of its supply and demand position. Gisborne wine growers chair Mark Thompson told the Gisborne Herald the immediate future looks pretty bleak. New Zealand has been generating more solar and geothermal energy than ever before. Latest data from MB shows total energy supply decreased last year, but renewable energy generation increased. Suspicion: Tauranga City Council isn't the only one grappling with natural hazards that put people at risk. A damning review of January's Mount Maunganui landslide that killed 6 people found the council had been made aware of the risk for decades but failed to act. Geotechnical engineer Paul Jackwin says Tauranga City didn't have the mechanisms in place, and it's probably a similar story across most councils. That's news.
0: Sport on the platform.
1: In sport, Fabian Holland will partner Josh Lord at lock as the All Blacks prepare to face the Springboks on Sunday morning in the series opener at Johannesburg. He's fended off Sam Darry and Patrick Tuipulotu for selection in his first test of the year after undergoing shoulder surgery. Coach Dave Rennie says competition was tight.
3: The two guys were chosen with Toops at six. Yeah, we're really excited about that group. But, you know, you look at how good Paddy was against Ireland, and Sam Darry's been excellent for us as well.
1: Back home, Northland have secured the Ranfurly Shield for the first time since 1978, beating Canterbury 36-12 in Christchurch. And the Black Sticks men and women have suffered Hockey World Cup defeats to Argentina and Spain, respectively. That's sport. I'm Malcolm Jordan.
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5: Northland to Kapiti, including Taumaranui and Taihape, mostly fine, apart from a few areas of cloud and morning fog and isolated light showers. Coromandel, Bay of Plenty and Taupō, mainly fine, areas of morning cloud or frost. Gisborne to Wairarapa, also Wellington, areas of cloud, clearing in the morning and becoming fine. Nelson and Marlborough, areas of cloud about Marlborough, clearing in the morning and becoming fine everywhere. Buller to Westland, cloud increasing, a few showers developing in Westland and Grey this morning, then elsewhere from afternoon. Canterbury, Otago and Southland fine apart from areas of coastal cloud and isolated showers about Stewart Island. Areas of frost and fog this morning. Fiordland, a few showers turning to rain from afternoon, and in the Chatham Islands, mostly cloudy with the odd light shower.
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6: All right, you are on the platform. We had Nicola Willis on yesterday, and look, I was surprised in response to the questions that I asked, but how much actually kind of good or not bad economic news there is out there. Okay, so unemployment's a little high, but not outside the range you'd expect. Predictions for growth are up. Standard & Poor's credit rating is up. Hiring intentions for business seem to be pretty healthy. And we're learning to live with Trump's madness in the Strait of Hormuz. So I wonder how business is feeling as we roll into an election campaign proper. And the biggest business advocacy

0: Advocacy Group in New Zealand is Business New Zealand. And their Director of Advocacy is Catherine Beard. She joins us by video link now. Catherine, good morning to you. How are you?
1: Good morning. Very good, thank you.
0: Look, I was surprised when I put it all together. I went back and reviewed our chat with the Minister of Finance yesterday. And maybe I spend too much time reading mainstream media. Things aren't as stuffed as they might have been a year ago. Things seem a little bit better.
1: Yeah, no, definitely. We're definitely seeing some positive signs. So we do a monthly performance of manufacturing survey, and we also do the services sector as well. Manufacturing has roared back into expansion in the last 2 months. So that's really encouraging. All of their indicators are in the positive and well in the positive. So new orders are good, stock on hand is good, employment intentions are good. The services sector is a little less positive. It's an expansion, but only just. And the services sector matters because that's about 70% of the economy. So manufacturing going very well, services in positive territory, but only just. So it has been hard. You know, I think we've had probably a tough couple of years, really. But yeah, we're definitely feeling optimism, and particularly, obviously, bigger businesses have a lot of resilience. Small to medium sized businesses, a little less so. But yeah, definitely, we feel
0: they've
1: like
0: just got to grow up, don't they, Catherine? Those small to medium businesses, they just got to grow up here.
1: Yeah, look, they're pretty remarkable. I've spent many years travelling up and down New Zealand, meeting with businesses of all sizes, and yeah, they're pretty remarkable. I mean, you have to remember in New Zealand that we don't have any subsidies, really. So even if you're a domestically focused business, you'll still be competing with global imports. So they have to be pretty good at what they do to survive, really.
0: Yeah. Can I ask you, Catherine, as we approach an election, political rhetoric obviously heightens. We follow politics more. What is it that your members, as a general rule, not in terms of what parties they want to be in Parliament, what do they want from a new government? Do they want more of the same, or are there particular policies they don't want or do want?
1: Look, a lot of what we've been talking about, and it's resonating really well with the business community, is this need to not have short-term thinking. You know, we have a three-year electoral cycle. If we have a change of government, we get political flip-flops and U-turns. And it's all very destabilising for business because, you know, it creates uncertainty. Business really wants consumer confidence above anything else, because if consumers are confident, they're going to be spending. So getting on top of inflation is really important. Getting interest rates down, having consumers, you know, feeling good about life means they go and open their wallets, and that's good for business. We are advocating this year for a more competitive corporate tax rate. At 28%, we are higher than a lot of countries we compete against. We're also advocating for actually a greater tax rebate on R&D investment, because investing in R&D and innovation is how we grow higher productivity businesses and higher productivity jobs. So, you know, we're all about growing the pie. We're big fans of the Ministry for Regulation because red tape is a bit of a killer. They've done some excellent work, and we'd like to see them stick around for the future. So that's kind of a snapshot. I think regulation and red tape, you know, if you're facing the same kind of regulatory pain if you're a 5 million turnover business as a 50 million turnover business. So really, really important when 97% of the country is small to medium that we, you know, our regulations the best in the world, not the worst in the world.
0: All right. You do every year. I've been involved in some of them. You do a big conference, don't you, where you get everyone together and the party leaders together. You're doing one this year?
1: We are. That's coming up next month, so that's going to be great. We'll have all the political leaders, but we'll all have also have the spokespeople for the different portfolios going up against each other. And we've done a big survey of our members, so we summarise, you know, what they say they want, and then we also ask the political parties what their positions are on various things, and we kind of put them side by side and we put them through their paces.
0: Do you guys come out and say who you think businesses should vote for or what sort of government would be best for businesses?
1: No, we don't. We, you know, we're apolitical. We focus on policy, not political parties. So I guess it's our view that a good policy could come out of any political party, and if it's a good policy, we'll say it's a good policy and we'll back it. Equally, if it's a bad policy, we'll critique it.
0: So, I got to say, on the criteria you've laid out, though, it's pretty clear where if those criteria were turned into a voter, where they'd be voting. Though I do note, and we talked tax with the Minister of Finance yesterday, she said no taxes on hardworking or working New Zealanders. As a business owner, I'd say I'm a hardworking New Zealander, so I'm going to say that's no tax, new taxes on businesses. Are you reading it that way?
1: Yeah, well, look, we don't just want no new taxes on businesses.
0: You
1: we
0: want less
1: tax.
0: Yeah. Okay, I don't make enough money to pay tax, I think, at the moment, to be honest, Catherine. Catherine, are you having the Opportunities Party along to your little pre-election soiree or not?
1: We are. We have had them, well, we've had them along to some of our meetings already. We just like to give our members the opportunity to listen to these political people and...
0: Okay, are you inviting the Conservative Party or any other parties or Brian Tamaki's party? Why invite Opportunity if they're not in Parliament?
1: Well, I guess they're the new kids on the block and...
0: Well, they're not on the block yet, Catherine. They haven't been elected to Parliament. They're just wannabes, like every other Parliament, every other party that doesn't have an MP.
1: No, this is true, but they are polling quite well. So business likes to get to know people before they get into Parliament. And, you know, as a business industry group, we're dealing with most of the political parties that actually care about business. You know, we engage with them.
0: Are the Māori Party going along?
1: Look, they have been invited in the past. They tend to not accept those invitations.

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1: Before an election, everyone's got an opinion. 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
4: Oh, it's been a busy morning so far. Sure, if any of those other parties polling at 3% or within sitting, you cannot make up the rules. I know lanyard trends when I see them. And the Opportunity Party are a lanyard woke trend by people who sip Chardonnay. That's what I'm saying. Sean, Top have been invited to speak at the conference because their absurd tax policies will provide some much-needed laughter. Oh, that's good. They're the light entertainment. Why would the Conservatives or Brian Tamaki get an invite when they're not even polling at 1%? Top party polling at... A poll is just a poll. It doesn't mean anything. And the only poll that matters is the election poll. Look, I'm not saying they can't invite who the hell they want, Business New Zealand, but this is how a party, through insidious marketing, gets, I mean, the Cannabis Party and all the others, they're amateur, they're rank amateurs, they'll never get anywhere, and they know that. But it's okay if you get, like, the nod from the cool kids in the room and you get invited to their party, you know, then you're okay, suddenly you're cool. I do note that the Opportunity Party are holding a special, I think it's the 4th, it's the 4th of September, 20th September, they're having a special meeting to rewrite their constitution so that their board, who are also their big donors, can't just ride roughshod over the MPs. Who called the special meeting and who came up with the proposed changes to the Constitution? That's what true openness and democracy is. Back to that amazing story out of the Financial Markets Authority, the invitation to go to a, what is it called? Tai Tai Hoka Hoka. It's a Hui Whakanoa. I have already, since I read that out this morning, had three people contact me who have had business dealings with the Financial Markets Authority, and they say the Māori wokeness within the organisation has run amok. Now, I have been trying to figure out, because, you know, we had Craig Stobo, and what the hell happened to Craig Stobo? Well, it seemed to me the thing that got rid of him was his position on the personal position on the Treaty Principles Bill. And then I look at their suspended chief executive who is taking a case against the government to get her suspension lifted. She's English. And the headline in, was it One News, says, FMA heads seek to overturn suspension for cultural concerns. As far as I'm aware, there's not a disproportionate number of Māori working at the Financial Markets Authority, but it sounds like the organisation has been captured by woke DEI on steroids. If you work in the FMA, or if you deal at the FMA, I will promise you anonymity. I want to hear more. there is Cameron.

0: What's his name? Cameron Luxon is the minister for this. He's the Minister for Consumer Affairs. So we will get further into this, but just in the last 20 minutes, we've opened a can of worms about political correctness at the FMA. And Alistair Hirkus, could you give a thumbs up to your employee, Grace, who, from your media team, I presume, who didn't deem to give me a second name when she replied to me by email last night, but I will give you this. You at least confirmed that that meeting took place and that 100 of your staff attended. For what reason, God only knows. Oh, did I bring God into it? It's meant to be a secular organisation, but you brought Manaakitanga or whatever into it, didn't you? Didn't you, Alistair? And it sounds like you've been brought in and immediately captured by the greenstone-wearing Pākehā who appear to be in control of an organisation that only has a responsibility to keep an eye on those who practice in our financial markets. As far as I'm aware, Māori didn't have a big history prior to colonisation of operating financial markets, as we know them, just saying. Gary, good morning.
1: Yeah, good morning. Hey, I spoke to...
0: Gary, good morning.
1: Yeah, good morning. Hey, I spoke to Leah a couple of weeks ago about this Karakia mumbo jumbo. It was not mumbo jumbo.
0: It is mumbo jumbo.
1: I worked on, well, you know what I mean. But look, I worked on a jury farm years and years ago for an iwi called PKW, Piranihi Ki Waitotara. They had 11 farms. Their major supplier was to Fonterra. Now, we used to have workshops once a month. And we'd go to a different marae once a month for our workshops. Now, the only time we ever did a karakia was when we went onto the marae before we ate our food. After that, that was it. We didn't say a karakia when we got the cows out of the paddock or started milking. So I've always said it's Pākehā-driven, not Māori-driven, because Māoris only use karakia at their specific reasons for their celebration, but not all the time like the Pākehās are doing.
0: No, no, no. This is just cultural cringe craziness at the FMA. I just couldn't believe that. Someone sent it to me and said this went out on Monday when the guy arrived, and I've read it to you. It is pure mumbo-jumbo. And it looks, if we look back at the pattern that's forming, it looks like anyone who doesn't confirm and bow down to Māori spirituality inside the FMA, even at the highest level, is witch-hunted out of the organisation. That's what it's looking like. So this new guy, you know, so this new guy has to sit there and he has to tug the forelock, doesn't he?
1: Yeah, but like I said, it's driven, like you said, by this pearl-clutching, lanyard-wearing Pākehā.
0: Not Māori themselves, I agree.
1: Yeah. No, and that's what I'm saying. It's not Māori, because I've worked on a Māori organisation and they didn't ram it down your throat. They didn't make you do it all the time. Of course, you follow their protocols when you're on the MRIs. Obviously, yes. But you walk into their head office and they're not expecting you to do a karakia when you walk into their head office. They greet you in their
0: Māori. Gary, it's Cameron Brewer is the guy who's the Minister of Consumer Affairs. He's the guy who should be dealing with this. Bet he doesn't.
1: Well, maybe I need to email my local Voke MP in Whanganui and get him to start sorting this shit out. Good as gold, man.
0: Thank you very much. Cheers, buddy.
1: Bye.
0: That's Gary. Sean, wouldn't it be nice to start a Friday morning without being outraged? Look, I'm almost past it. I just buried my head in my hands when I got given this yesterday. And I read it and I just thought, no way. No way, Alistair Hirkus, the new acting manager at FMA would be dumb enough to send that. I mean, what's happened? It's like a virus inside statutory bodies. How can anyone running a financial regulatory organisation think that having karakia, korero, waiata and kai will lift the heaviness that many people may be feeling and help them move towards a state of Noah? I mean, that is just not mumbo jumbo, it's claptrap. It's politically correct, time wasting, money wasting, taxpayers' money wasting claptrap. And you are

0: meant to stop this coalition. You were meant to stop this. Bella, can we give or get in contact with the ACT MP, Todd Stevenson, see if he knows about this, see if he'd come on before 8.30, because we've got nothing in the next half hour, interview-wise, see if he'll come in and talk about this and maybe get him to commit to getting to the bloody bottom of it. Sean, this FMA bullshit is exactly why National is failing. The majority of New Zealanders voted to stop this. What a waste of time and money. Sean, it's not all Māori, but it's always Māori. FFS, what a bunch of Stone Age racists. Andy at the port. No, Andy, this isn't. This is careerist white people. You know, the fake ticky types. Sean, it's all too much. I have Tereo trauma, says Andrew. Sean, the FMA will have a team of Māori advisors to tell them how to apply mumbo-jumbo to their work and events. MBI has about 30 full-time tasks dedicated to this. Well, as I say, that's fine if you've got a Catholic priest in there too, a Buddhist monk, I don't know, a witch, for those who, you know. I mean, where does it stop? Where does it stop? A Presbyterian? Just be miserable all the time if it's Presbyterian. Well, obviously a Muslim, someone with a prayer mat would be necessary as well. My God. Sean, Māorification has nothing to do with race. It's a political movement, not a race movement. Too true, Alec. Cultural concerns at the FMA. What on earth could they possibly be? Using an abacus instead of a calculator? Perhaps a kiss instead of a calculator? Perhaps reading tea leaves instead of financial reports? I look forward to being informed. I knew Alec Stahirkis when we used to work, live and work on the same planet and speak the same language, says Neil. Sean, it is apparently the policy of a lot of public and private organisations that you have to greet people with kia ora. I'd love for someone just to say hello and see what happens. That's from Thad. Sean, I wonder if this is New Age disguised in Māori spirituality. It's mumbo-jumbo is what it is. Matt, good morning.
1: Yeah, good morning, Mr. Plunkett. This is exactly what's going to put Michael Laws in Parliament. This crap is why people are leaving National in droves and heading for those parties like New Zealand First, like ACT, because they haven't delivered on what they promised with all this mumbo-jumbo Māoridom rubbish that's in the system. And, you know, to be honest with you, Sean, National had their chance there last week to get rid of this guy and make a change, and they didn't. And it's
0: which guy?
1: That's my take. Luxem.
0: Well, Luxem.
1: They had the chance last week to roll him and actually turn that party around. But, you know, look, it all stops at the buck, Sean. You're in charge of the platform. You're the boss. If things are going awry, it's your problem. Deal with it. Sort it out. Same with the National Party. They are the leading party in Parliament. He is the Prime Minister, and we've still got this Māorification going on, if not worse than ever.
0: Yeah.
1: He's done nothing.
0: Yeah, I get you, Matt. I get you. Well, maybe the new, improved, I just stared down Erica Stanford, even though she wasn't challenging Christopher Luxem. Maybe Luxo will come out and do something about this. I don't know. It's Cameron Brewer who's the minister. We're trying to get hold of Todd Stevenson from the ACT Party. I thought he'd be into this. It is 8 o'clock, though. That's news time.
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3: In this update, a plea from the business sector for political parties to get on the same page when it comes to energy policy. Business New Zealand's released an election manifesto for energy with six wants. Among them is a national energy strategy, considering energy supply in fast-track approvals, and reviewing policy or market settings that may be increasing costs. Advocacy Director Catherine Beard says we need to do away with parties flip-flopping on energy projects.
4: They are intergenerational investments. They last decades, so short-term thinking just creates uncertainty.
3: Business distress has moved from the building site to the shop floor. A report from BWA Insolvencies found the overall number of insolvencies remained stable in quarter two, but there was a 74% jump in the retail sector. Principal Brian Williams says retailers are competing for a limited pool of consumer dollars and people have been more cautious with discretionary spending.
5: I think it's also more particularly a catching up with

0: Their retail businesses have just run as far as they can go and they're out of resources, unable to continue.
1: A view, new agricultural drone reforms will make routine spraying easier for farmers. The government's scrapping the tick needed from the Civil Aviation Authority to carry out lower-risk drone operations like distributing pesticides. Associate Transport Minister James Meagher says from mid-next year, farmers will only have to give a heads-up before flying. Agricultural Drone Association President Craig Simpson says basic training will still be needed. A strong magnitude 6.7 earthquake has rocked Peru's southern Andes Mountains this morning. The United States Geological Survey says the tremor struck at 6 a.m. New Zealand time at a depth of 66 kilometres. Local media are reporting the quake could be felt a long way from the epicentre, including in Lima, the Peruvian capital. There's no tsunami threat. Today's earthquake comes just 11 days after a deadly 7.4 magnitude quake struck Colombia. That's news.
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1: In sport, Northland have ended a 48-year Ranfurly Shield drought, grabbing the log of wood with a 36-12 win away against Canterbury. The Taniwha have 9 days before putting the Tauranga back on the line against Tasman in Whangarei. A double bogey on the par 4 second hole has spoiled Ryan Fox's opening round at the latest FedEx Cup golf playoff tournament on the PGA Tour in St. Louis. He's made a recovery to card a 1-over par 71, that's 7 strokes off the clubhouse lead. Max Verstappen has re-signed with Red Bull until the end of the 2030 Formula One season. And England are 366-8, a lead of 195 over Pakistan after 2 days of the opening cricket test in their 3-match series at Headingley. That's sport. I'm Malcolm Jordan.
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4: In the west, from Northland to Kapiti, including Taumarunui and Taihape, cloudy periods and isolated light showers. The remainder of the North Island, fine apart from areas of morning cloud. Nelson, Marlborough and Canterbury, fine apart from morning cloud in Marlborough and Canterbury. Buller to Westland, cloud increasing, a few showers developing this morning. Otago and Southland, mainly fine, then high cloud increasing this afternoon. Fiordland and Stewart Island, showers turning to rain from afternoon. And in the Chatham Islands, mostly cloudy with the odd light shower.
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6: All right, you're on the platform. We've got half an hour. It's a busy old morning of Friday because we've got Free Speech Fridays. Alistair Boyce Boyce and Yvonne Van Dongen are with us to haul over the week. We've got a lot of stories. I've just outlined to you the latest mumbo-jumbo scandal, this time at the Financial Markets Authority, which appears to have a major mumbo-jumbo marification problem. Its chief executive is currently in conflict trying to overturn a suspension for cultural concerns. Earlier this year, they took out their chairman for making a private submission on the Treaty Principles Bill. It looks to me like the FMA has been fully subverted by some wokesters, and I don't know if they're Pākehā or Māori, but they are clearly in control of the organisation. I've had 3 other people contact me since I read out that ridiculous invitation to a Hui Whakanoa from Alistair Hirkus, the acting chief executive. And I welcome more contact from people. You can email hello@theprop.platform.kiwi. Of course, it'll be I'm more than happy to talk to you. What else can we talk about? Well, I want to talk just briefly about, I just think, an amazing outfit yesterday. Matthew Hooton, the guy who thinks he's going to get, Stuff the Press and the Post are going to have this, their election coverage. And look, I'll tell you what our election coverage is going to be. We're going to try and get as many interesting people onto the platform while the election's underway, and we'll talk about politics. And most importantly, we give you your chance through our talkback lines to have your say about what you think about what all the hopeful MPs and political parties are saying. That's basically our election coverage. And it's kind of election 2026, and it's the New Zealand election. That's it. That's all I'm going to pitch to you. I could go and spend the money you give me for subscriptions and my advertisers give me just to keep things running. I could go and spend tons of that on billboards in the back of buses with Michael and me and Leah with our arms crossed, looking serious, going, for all the news you need, Aotearoa election 2026. But that would be a complete waste of money and we'd look like wannabe frauds and hucksters. And I'll tell you what, I'd look like the dicks at Stuff. Now, they've stuck.

0: Isn't that interesting? Stuff the Press, the Post. And then it's got their lineup of Aotearoa Decides commentators. Matthew Hooton hasn't been a journalist 5 minutes. I think that's Henry Cook with a really bad moustache. Agenda Lynch Mob. Luke Malpass, probably the pick of them. Samantha Hayes, who's an auto cue reader. Paddy, the idiot Gower. Rebecca Wright, who just looks there with lots of makeup. Rebecca Wright staring into the middle distance. Our favourite fair journalist, Andrea. Andrea, shall we have a coffee? Peter Dunn dance. And well-known liar, Lloyd Beer. Though he was a good man not to say what Mikey's... Oh, no, the guy who fancies Mikey Sherman's wife, Lloyd Beer. So that's the Aotearoa Decides lineup for Stuff the Press and the Post. They use the teal party things, and they're going to have a debate between Luxon and Hipkins. I'd rather watch paint dry. But that is the old style of mainstream media, and their idea is to tell you that they know what's going on, and therefore you should do what they say. As I said, we're just going to talk to as many people as we can and give you a chance to have your say, and then on election day, that's up to you. What are we doing? Oh, we got the new promo. We haven't got the new promo yet. We've got a new promo for the election party, which basically says we're having a party and the mainstream media are providing the election coverage for free. Awesome. Awesome. Now, we've got a call, an anonymous caller. What are we going to call you, anonymous caller?
1: This is Kent.
0: Okay, Kent will do. Not your real name.
1: No, this is my real name. I'm just bringing up on another line.
0: Oh, okay.
1: So you told me to ring in, Sean, the other day after the Tiaki Wai protest.
0: Oh, right, okay. And you went to the protest?
1: Yeah, I went to the protest.
0: How many people turned out?
1: More than Radio New Zealand. So Radio New Zealand was saying 300, but the person organising a large chunk of it, Guy Nunn, he was saying 500. So,
0: okay, let's split the difference. Say 400 people turned up.
1: I'd say it'd be more like...
0: Okay, let's not...
1: 500 is more accurate, I'd say.
0: Okay, well, let's say some people say 3, some people say 5. It's not... doesn't matter. 100 people doesn't really matter. Who turned up to talk to you?
1: Well, we had Andy Foster. So he's ex-mayor and he's a New Zealand First MP. So he was there at the park. And then we had a range of people there. So we also had somebody who was a young married guy who's, I suppose he's a relative there, but he was saying like he didn't like the increase in the cost of living and how he's going to pay for his mortgage. Then you had a woman speaker there as well. So they did try to spread out the people.
0: All right. And did anything actually happen as a result of it, or did you just all then go home?
1: Well, we went down the main street. We made lots of noise. We did chanting, stop Tiaki Wai. When we got there, we had Guy Nunn. He was speaking there for a while, but we also got Nicole Key.
0: McKee? She came out, yeah.
1: McKee. She came out, okay. So I suppose...
0: And was it worth taking the day off for, mate?
1: Yeah, I think so, because, you get all these other people protesting and it's hard to actually get somebody who's just concerned about bread and butter issues because people are too...
0: Okay. Kent, I'm going to be honest, mate. Do you think you achieved anything?
1: It's something. I live in Wellington, and it is going to be an extra cost that's going to be on me and the people around me. So, I tried it, and see what happens.

0: Yeah.
1: Well, look, good on you for getting out there, Ken, and thank you for ringing back in, buddy. And I know you're at work, so I'll let you get back to it. And this is a surreptitious phone call, but good on you, mate. Thank you for thank you for the report.
2: My boss, me to the boss for this, but I think it's a public service.
1: Good on you.
2: Yeah.
1: Okay. Good on you, mate. Cheers. Kate, good morning.
3: Oh, good morning. Yes, I just wanted to let you know I keep an eye on local jobs going in my area. As you know, I'm in Rotorua, and a job was listed 4 days ago for Health New Zealand to photo aura, and I just wanted to read out a couple of little things because I thought this kind of BS was supposed to have stopped. First of all, the first thing it says, Health New Zealand is firmly grounded in the principles of the Treaty of Waitangi and is committed to building a health system that serves all New Zealanders. And then it goes on to talk about the role. Then it goes on to talk about the kind. Now, this is for an administration job,
1: mm-hmm.
3: a part-time outpatient administration job. It goes on to say the kind of skills that you would need. The last two items are competency in te ao Māori, tikanga and te reo Māori, or a commitment to starting your journey and taking ownership of your learning and growth, mandatory. Experience and project initiatives which give effect to te tiriti principles and frameworks and the application of Motoronga Māori and Kaupapa Māori approaches, particularly as they apply
1: can
3: in
1: you,
3: healthcare.
1: Can you email to hello? Kate, can you email the whole
3: mandatory.
1: Thing?
3: Mandatory.
1: Yeah, can you email
3: it? You can just find it. It's on Trade Me Jobs.
1: Okay, I'll have a look, Kate.
3: Listed 4 days ago in Rotorua. It's on Trade Me Jobs.
1: Okay, I'll have a look, Kate.
3: Listed 4 days ago in Rotorua.
1: We don't raise that issue and then we end up with 100 people at the Financial Markets Authority, which is clearly basically witch hunting out anyone who doesn't bend the knee to Māori culture.
3: Exactly.
1: You know, we've got to stop it somewhere. And stopping saying to people you must take a philosophical view when you get a job, that's one way to stop it. So, Kate, thank you. You're doing a great service.
3: The last sentence says, we welcome applications from our diverse Māori, Pacific, disabled and rainbow communities. Now, let me just say, I could actually apply for that job. I could actually be very good at that job, but I'm not going to, obviously, because I don't subscribe to any of those things.
1: Despite the fact you are a lesbian. I know, Kate.
3: No, I'm not. I'm married.
1: Oh, I thought that's why you could. I thought that's why you could apply.
3: Oh, I know. It's just ridiculous. Absolutely ridiculous.
1: Let's keep calling the mumbo jumbo out. Bloody good on you, Kate.
3: Yeah, okay.
1: Thank you. Right. Cheers. Were there any Palestinian flags there? I don't know. Mainstream media says 250. As I said, let's make it 400 and part as friends. Sean, sounds like the Tiaki Y protest will make absolutely no difference. Someone else says, I heard Mikey Sherman is now going to land on Māori TV channels. Incredible that a former political editor who is so politically biased and divisive lands butted side up. Monique, she's going to work for Te Wānaka or something, Te Wānanga News or something. I think it's run by, well, most roads lead back to Willie Jackson. It's purely taxpayer and government funded. No one watches it. It's a propaganda exercise and a make-work scheme for journalists. Well, not for journalists, for Māori who call themselves journalists but are actually just advocates. Te Wānanga, I think it's called. It's bullshit. And it's basically a social welfare scheme. That's where Mikey's working. She'll be pulling, I'll be honest, she's probably pulling more money than I make because they featherbed them there. So good on you, Mikey. And she'll be involved in their election coverage, but it will be nowhere near as cringe as Aotearoa Decides being run by staff. Honestly, I'm going to be honest too. As a young man, probably in my early days of television and everything, I would have been so proud. And I've been part of lineups like that with Bill Rolston and stuff, and I've done TV programs. And you know, I now know, of course, what complete todge it all is. What complete.

0: Aotearoa decides 2026. It's the election. It's 2026. It's the 2026 New Zealand election. New Zealand. Sean, all this points back to, this is the, about the FMA stuff, to Hipuapua. The genie is out of the bottle and everywhere, says Tony. It's time to smash the bottle then. Let's take a break. It is 19 minutes past eight.
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3: Now, would you go, if you were invited, would you go to a hui whakanoa? And when the boss invites you to a hui whakanoa, if you're in the public service, does that mean it's a voluntary but not? Maybe I need to have a hui whakanoa here at the platform. Maybe I should call everyone Michael and Michael, you're going to come to Wellington for a hui whakanoa. I'm sure he'd jump too on that, wouldn't he? This from Craig says, the mumbo-jumbo regime is operating in very fertile ground. Spineless bureaucrats whose only concern is protecting their own backsides. This will only change when we get a Prime Minister with some substance and ability to stand for all New Zealanders. Certainly, Baldy isn't that person. And that's the thing. You can stop this crap if you have a Prime Minister who stands up in the House and elsewhere and says, stop. Stop. Sean, you are so right about smashing the bottle that the genie was released from. Smash it so it has nowhere to retreat to and then tackle the genie. No more mumbo jumbo, says Big Dave. Sean, how bad do rates, water rates need to get before people actually take to the streets in meaningful numbers? Water rates appear to be getting close to hurting enough, but I don't think regular rates are causing enough pain yet, says Niz. Would I go to a whakanoa? Whakanoa. Ah, I like that. I like that. Sean, good morning, Sean. We all know the only man in New Zealand can sort out this Māori takeover is David Seymour in act. Happy dippy baloney. Bob McCrosty has a tech system that works a treat. No, we're fine, Pat. Don't worry. Sean, what WTF is a hui whakanoa? I only understand. A hui whakanoa is a tikanga Māori-led process, I'm just quoting from the Financial Markets Authority, intended to help people to release burden, ease tension, and restore balance during and following periods of uncertainty, challenge, or disruption. It actually sounds like someone self-pleasuring themselves, doesn't it? So it may be a bit of a wank, a hui whakanoa, or a corporate wank, or a bureaucratic wank. Is there any truth in the rumour that Mr. Laws has already booked an air ticket to a Wellington for the platform sub whakanoa, Graham? Well, I don't know. It's growing on here, the idea of a hui whakanoa. Maybe I'll get some pointers off the financial markets. And, of course, you'd have all those people, those bright young things at the Financial Markets Authority. I suppose they would all be... hui whakanoa graduates, or would they have financial and administrative degrees? I just can't think of anywhere more inappropriate for a hui whakanoa than the Financial Markets Authority. Thank you, Andrew, the FMA's DEI plans. Sean, I just don't want a whakanoa about all this. Sean, would I own a rangy whakanoa, says Mike. Stop it. Stop it with the whakanoa. Sean, a hui whakanoa is just morning tea to get overtime. No, it sounds much more than that. It's about a rebalance. It's about relieving tension. Okay, and it's about restoring the mana so you can work on the Māori and the motu or whatever. Jesus. Naku noa nā, says Alistair Hirkus. Naku noa nā to you too, Alistair Hirkus. Weird. Really weird. Sean, it sounds like it translates to F no. Yeah, whakanoa. Hui whakanoa translates to circle jerk, says Kate. That's a bit mean. And can I just say, I'm not, it's not Māori. I'm not being racist here, BSA. I'm highlighting a ridiculous area of government policy that is unproductive, a waste of taxpayers' money, and does nothing to regulate the financial markets, which is what the Financial Markets Authority's sole job. It doesn't need to be part of the government's obligation to the Treaty of Waitangi. It's not all-encompassing. It's a financial regulator. But it does look to me, if I look for a pattern here now, it looks to me like the FMA is fundamentally a super woke agency, and whenever anyone competent gets near it, like Craig Stobo, they drum them out of the place because they're not wasting enough public money on things like Hui Whakanoa. I wonder if Craig Stobo ever went to Hui Whakanoa. And I wonder if the now ex, or the suspended chief executive, her name was Samantha Barris, she was a POM, she'd worked in Gibraltar and everything. I wonder if Samantha ever went to a Hui Whakanoa or not. Have you ever been? I'd love to hear from anyone who has actually been to a Hui Whakanoa. If you can give me a report, how does a Hui Whakanoa roll? Sean, the Rotorua health job transition, white people need not apply. The racist woke tards, most likely European themselves, who wrote the job advertisement, class Maori is a form of disability. The ad implies so. New Zealand is speedrunning South Africanisation. It's all fun till it's not fun, says Sam. Sean, you can tell Māori are not behind it. He pua pua, Sean, says Shane. Sean, Samantha Barris was CEO of the FMA from February 2022, shows she's been in charge during the period in which the FMA substantially developed its Māori to Ao Māori approach. Or did it do it despite her? Yeah, there were cultural concerns. The board of the FMA had become aware of cultural concerns. So is it cultural concerns? What are the cultural concerns? Someone says get Craig on to talk about it. He's probably under a non-disclosure clause. I'll try and contact him, actually. But look, it is coming up to 8:30, and you know what that is time for on a Friday, don't you?
4: It's my passionate belief that the second most precious thing in life is the right to express yourself freely. We've learned how appallingly prickly and intolerant society has become of even the mildest adverse comment.
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3: It is Free Speech Fridays. That's the time when, thanks to the help of the Free Speech Union, FSU.nz, we get together two champions of free speech in New Zealand and we talk about the events of the week in an unencumbered and honest style. Joining us this week, often contributor and rationalist, contributor to the platform through her written work, journalist Yvonne van Dongen. Yvonne, lovely to have you back with us.
5: Lovely to be here. Thanks, Sean.
3: Alistair Boyce Boycey. What would I call you? Restaurateur, foodie, and also now, Alistair, candidate in Hutt South, candidate for the New Zealand First Party. Boyce, lovely to have you with us, mate.
6: Good to be with you, Sean.
3: All right. Guys, I want to start in some ways with the weirdest story, and it's been developing for a couple of weeks now, but it took a tragic turn Saturday, 6 days ago, when the disgraced former professor at Oxford University, Jason Ardai, took his own life as basically the complete fabrication of his biography, the numerous marathons, the millions raised for charity, the guest professorships, and even his academic record all proved to be just a pack of lies. First, Alistair, did you pay any attention to the story as it unfolded before his suicide?
6: Only a passing interest for me, Sean.
5: Oh, no, I was interested. I was interested because I had spent a term at Cambridge University and I just could not believe that fine institution.
3: Did you really, Ivana? You're making that up.
5: No, I was a press. I was a press fellow. It was a press fellowship when they gave things like that away to journalists. It was fantastic. It was a fantastic experience. So I was there for about 3 months for the May ball, everything. You go to lectures. I felt like my brain was in a boot camp, really. It was really something. It was really much harder than the university that I'd experienced. So, but now I would say that its reputation is pretty tarnished after this.
3: When was that really you went there, Yvonne?
5: Year 2000.
3: Okay, that's relatively, well, recent in our age bracket. That's just like yesterday.
5: That's like yesterday.
3: Yeah. Okay. So you'd taken an interest. There's been all sorts of social media recrimination since Yvonne, with basically the wokesters who put him there, who overlooked the truck-sized holes in his credibility because he was black and because he said he was autistic and, you know, had every disability under the sun. Those people blamed the news media for exposing him and being racists, and the news media exposed as blamed the DEI people. Where does the truth lie, Yvonne?
5: I think that he's a creation of the times, to be honest. At first I felt sorry for him. I thought, oh, he's just a fantasist who's been caught up in his own fantasy, but when I looked into it, I thought he knew the whole time that it was bullshit. He knew. And that's why I think he killed himself, because he could no longer flannel people. He knew that because he was black and he made up these stories, he had epilepsy, so he had all the ailments, and he was neurodivergent, and he was everything. He grabbed every card in the book, and he thought that he had a force field around him that he could say anything, I think. And when the journalists came after him, and they did for a while, because he claimed he'd been the victim of campus violence, and someone posted a pig's head to his office, and they assaulted him with a knife. But there was never any matching files or CCTV footage. And when he was asked by The Guardian about these claims, he said, oh, I thought you'd just believe

0: me. And I thought, yeah, he just thought people would believe whatever he said. And so it's on him for doing this, but it's also on, I think it's the Faculty of Education who gave him his post. So,
1: but you're saying a product of the DEI wokester times. Do you feel...
0: He's responsible. He is responsible as well.
1: Because,
0: he's not a victim.
1: I'd say he killed himself, and every suicide is responsible for their own death. Aren't they, Alistair?
2: Yeah, absolutely. It's all a bit of a tragedy, but it's that institution brought it on itself and is culpable. And blaming the media is just a cop-out from that academic institution. It's not kind employing people totally out of their depth, and it's not kind employing people who are delusional into positions of that ilk.
1: Yeah. Look, guys, though, I look at the story I've been covering today. I don't know if you've heard the latest mumbo-jumbo from the Financial Markets Authority, which had 100 staff take an hour out to yesterday for a hui whakanoa, which is a tikanga Māori spiritual thing to come together and help repair their mana because they've lost their chief executive for cultural concerns. Craig Stobo got taken out for making a personal statement on the Treaty Principles Bill.
0: Oh my God.
1: The new acting chief executive, Alistair Hircus, on Monday called staff together for a hui whakanoa, and then they had a two-page memo explaining what it was. It's a tikanga Māori practice
0: Oh my God. New Zealand's weird. It's going through a weird religious revolution, it seems to me, a Māori spiritual revolution, which has infected all sorts of institutions and all sorts of bodies in our society. It is, and you can't criticise it either, can you? Yeah. It's sacred.
1: Well, I think you can. The BSA doesn't like it, but you can criticise it. Boise, if you got into Parliament, what the hell would you do about that? Stuff like that.
2: Well, I think I'd join the team of Winston and Shane Jones and let them lead the charge through it. They're probably way better equipped than me. I'm on the same track as they're on.
1: Track? Tell us what the track is, Boise. Come on.
2: Well, it's got out of control, isn't it? We thought when we started talking about this sort of thing 4 years ago or even 4.5 years ago when the platform first started, our concern was that this woke and DEI thing was absolutely embedded in the bureaucracy and the systems of governance. And we've been proved correct, and it hasn't been sorted. And we elected a government to get back on track. I think the coalition partners have done more than their share. David Seymour with the Treaty Principles Bill got absolutely vilified publicly throughout the country by mainstream media, as well as his political opponents. And then New Zealand First with Winston and Shane Jones has led another charge from a slightly different angle. But both have been marginalised out by the mainstream National Party, who's wafer thin close to the Labor position.
1: All right. And the thing, I guess, and the reason I wanted to put those two stories together, it just seems to me if we don't stop this hipuapua rubbish, we're going to end up with our own Jason Ardays. Indeed, if they do not already exist in our academic institutions, I keep on thinking about the lovely Mohan Dutta Ravon at Massey University.
0: But he's not Maori.
1: He's black, isn't he? And he hates the whiteness of the platform.
0: Yes, but is he vulnerable? Probably not. I don't think at universities yet. I don't think that the questioning has really started that strongly. I don't think that you're that free to speak out in university at the moment. I still don't.
1: No.
0: And in England, that Jason Ardays was actually quite vicious, because when journalists tried to see them, he got lawyers and he threatened them with defamation
1: and stuff.
0: And I imagine Mohan Dutta would as well.

0: I really do. People, they fight back.
1: Well, yeah, yeah. Well, I think, what's his name? Sanjaya Hawatita.
0: Yes, what happened to him?
1: Well, he sued Julian Batchelor and won with TVNZ, didn't he? So, you know, they do fight back. Boys, do you think it would be naive to think we don't have Jason Ardai adjacent people in New Zealand's academia and bureaucracy?
2: I believe we've got a whole plethora of them. Wow. I believe that it's almost dominated the academic institutions for upwards of 5 years, 6 years.
1: Yeah.
2: And it was heading that way even when I was at university. There were elements of it creeping in without elements of it creeping in without a doubt.
1: Yeah.
0: Yeah.
1: All right, guys.
0: Not easy.
1: Yeah, good discussion. By the way, someone's saying we love Yvonne Van Dongen. She is doing God's work. God's work. There you go. You've got, I don't know, some sort of semi-religious cult going around you, Yvonne. Isn't that nice?
0: Oh, I'm thrilled about that. Send me their name and everything. I'll send them money. It's good.
1: Oh, do you mean that you haven't already? Guys, I want to move on to the other thing. Last week, of course, we had the coup that wasn't. Erica Stanford didn't know anything about a coup. Chris Pink left with his ass hanging in the breeze and he's gone burger. And now, of course, it's all just happy sailing. It seems to me that Chris Luxon has got his dander up as a result of his victory last week. He goes out to your neck of the woods, boys, out to the Hutt Valley, and he rips into cycleways. And, look, I actually, for the first time, actually liked the guy for that. I thought it was awesome. I thought he was saying what the vast majority of Wellingtonians think. Did you agree with him, Boise?
2: Well, yeah, I did. I'm glad he's sort of shown up here and stopped holding hands with Modi and started to be a real person with pronouncing views that make sense. And his pronouncements were, I concur.

0: black and blue that the problems in Wellington, the financial blowout, is nothing to do with the cycleways, that that's a whole right-wing kind of, you know, trope, and that actually it's, they're very well used. I don't know. I don't know.
1: That's a lie.
2: You say it's a lie, Bossy.
3: That's a fabrication. Total fabrication.
2: Well, I was.
3: Right in the midst of that, and I can't speak strongly enough against that position. They're delusional.
2: Yeah, I got to say, I drove home during rush hour yesterday, which I don't generally do. I got caught at work and trying to battle a bloody cold, but I drove down Victoria Street, and it was like 5:15 or maybe 10 to 5, and the number of cycles going down that little cycle lane, but it was bloody dangerous.
0: But they said there's data that shows it's extremely well used.
2: Oh, data, my ass.
0: Data.
3: How they do it, Yvonne, is they started off with one cyclist and ended up with three, and that's a 300% increase. That's the sort of data they use.
2: All right. But Boise, you know, the Prime Minister's on your side with cycleways. I always thought Chris Bishop's a bit of a cycle guy, isn't he? Your opponent? Your national opponent?
3: Quite possibly, Sean. I think he might be. He's done a mammoth one. I think he was partly responsible for that huge one all the way from the hut to Wellington.
2: Oh, come on. That's just a cycle lane on top of a breakwater.
3: Oh, of course. That's right. And I haven't seen that ocean level rise. I've been living out the hut since I was 5 years old and going in and out of Wellington, and I haven't seen that sea level rise in my whole lifetime.
2: Yeah. Hey, I must say too, guys, Luxon also just laid into Wellington. He said, you guys vote Green in Labor councils, you get what you bloody deserve. I loved that as well. And it's actually slightly more constructive than saying Wellington's dying, which is what that prick Key said, Yvonne.
0: Yes, and this is what everybody outside of Wellington thinks. It's like, what did you expect? What did you expect? This is the result of just voting in ideologies. Yeah. I know, I was really happy to see that. He can't lose votes by saying things like that, I don't think. I think you should say more.
2: And Alistair, you would support the idea that Wellington and the Wellington region hasn't got as good a politicians as it needs. It should vote differently, wouldn't you?
3: Oh, yes. Oh, you know, like, it's so difficult to turn the Wellington central electorates from red and green to rationality. And it's you get shut out and cancelled when you get into that space. Because at the end of the day, there's a hell of a lot of people on a grift out of Wellington.
0: Yeah.
3: And the grift mill is way more lucrative and bigger if you vote for ideology, because you have to try and make ideology work. And then you're up against the truth of an economy. So you have to expand and intrude into the economy and minimise the economy for the breadth of state. That's how Wellington works, unfortunately.
2: I hear you guys. Look, when we get back, I want to talk about that terrible Mount Maunganui landslip report and the opportunity doing a bit of a backflip. It is quarter to nine. You're with Free Speech Fridays with Alistair Boyce and Yvonne Van Dongen, brought to you by the Free Speech Union, the champions of free speech in New Zealand. 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
7: And it's Free Speech Fridays, brought to you by the Free Speech Union, fsu.nz. Our guest today, Yvonne van Dongen, writer and firebrand and political candidate, culinary expert, Alistair Boyce. Boyce, guys, let's talk about this amazing, and I've got to say, highly commendable report into the Mount Maunganui landslip by a retired judge, a landslip that took six lives. And geez, Yvonne, I read it, and there's absolutely no reason those people had to die or should have died.
8: Yeah, it's awful, isn't it? And yet, who's responsible? No one. It's systemic. I just have begun to hate that word, systemic, because whenever you put it in front of something like corporate or council, it means no one is accountable. And that seems to be what happens always in New Zealand when we have reports on like Cave Creek or Pike River or Christchurch earthquake, White Island. No one is held accountable. But yet people are systems. And I think
7: people run systems. Yep.
8: Pardon? Yeah, they run systems. And the person who gets paid the big bucks, and in New Zealand they get paid extravagant bucks. The CEO of Tauranga Council, that Marty Grenfell, should resign. That's the only honourable thing to do. But, I don't know that he will. But he gets paid more than most people in a similar position in the UK, Australia,
7: more than the Prime Minister,
8: United States. I know. And do you know, we pay our Prime Ministers more than they pay the Prime Minister in Britain.
7: Yeah.
8: I remember looking into this years ago thinking, why do we put up with it? We paid Jacinda Ardern more than Angela Merkel.
7: Well, you say Marty Grenfell should go. We had Sam Uffendall on, and he said as much as it's systemic, the people who have been running that system need to take a good look at themselves. He basically suggested Marty Grenfell should at least consider resigning. What do you feel?
9: I think his position is untenable. If you listen to his argument, it's oxymoronic. So he's saying that he's been there over 8.5 years and he knows the system the best to change it, but he's responsible for that system
7: not changing
9: there
7: for
9: originally.
7: 8.5 years. Yeah,
9: that's right. And not listening to, or not having systems that would have exposed all the way to the top the problems, and then it's just passed off as systemic. Well, if you are responsible for the system, actual people are responsible, and they need to be held accountable. People died, and this situation, as Yvonne has articulated, is just
7: well, they were right up to the day they knew something was up. And it's

0: I mean, it's so frustrating reading it. It reminds me, to be honest, guys, of Erebus.
1: Oh, yeah.
0: You know?
1: Yeah, Orchestrated Litany of Lies.
0: Well, no, there wasn't Orchestrated Litany of Lies, but it was so obvious.
2: This is an orchestrated litany of cover-ups. That's what happens in New Zealand.
1: Yeah.
0: Yeah. All right, so you guys say Grenfell should be having a good hard look at himself as well.
1: But people
2: I don't know how we can publicly say that.
0: Yeah. Yeah.
1: Yeah. But, yeah, that whole idea of being honourable and falling on your sword, that seems to have gone. I think they just sort of hang in there and hope that we'll forget the news cycle will move on and he'll be there.
0: Yeah.
1: But I think...
2: I'll tell you what, if Chris Pink has to go for orchestrating a failed coup, then I'm pretty damn sure that Marty Grenfell should be going for allowing a lapsed council.
0: Yeah.
1: I know, there was something really honourable about Chris Pink doing that, wasn't there? It was sort of old-fashioned, and I thought, oh, my God.
0: It's a far, really far better thing I do now than I've ever done before. I'm going out, it's like Scott of the Antarctic, I'm going out for a walk, maybe sometime.
1: He didn't actually drag anyone with him. He didn't blame anybody. He didn't, you know, cast any aspersions. He just took it on the chin and he left. I thought it was heroic.
0: Yeah.
2: Alistair? I think he's a huge loss. He's a huge loss to our parliament, Chris Pink.
1: Yeah.
0: Yeah.
1: He may not be gone forever, though. People don't necessarily disappear. He may appear somewhere else.
2: Well, back in Rob Muldoon's day, they just stayed around and went to the back bench. Think of Winston Churchill, you know. They go to the back bench and they rise again. But I don't think it was necessary for him to resign or not stand in his seat.
0: Would you stay there with you know, the resurgently macho Chris Luxon, you know, strutting around in front of you every day? Come on.
2: There's precedent for it.
0: But it's been a week of backdowns, guys. We've got the Opportunity Party, now that they've come under a little bit of heat. They're holding a special general meeting by Zoom, of course, on the 20th of September to rewrite their constitution to give at least some power to the MPs rather than the management board. What they haven't clarified for me, guys, is how this guy, Wildland, got onto their board, and he's also their biggest donor. They're starting to look a bit dodge, aren't they, Alistair?
2: They were dodge from the start. I think we were on 2 months ago discussing it, Sean. They are a construct just to get power. And now they're being exposed, and I think that now they're being exposed, and I think that through the platform was the primary mechanism for that, because mainstream media all the way to Newstalk ZB were allowing them to promulgate their
0: Jack Tame did a good job last weekend with that question about.
2: Yeah, I think he did.
0: Yeah, and that's good. And finally they woke up. What do you think, Yvonne? You'd run into a few through of your Liberal mates. It'd be all a flutter about the Opportunity Party, wouldn't they?
1: Oh, I had an awful kind of coffee with my daughter last week, and she admitted she'd voted for them for the last few elections and she's going to do it again. And I thought, oh, my God, what have I done wrong? But anyway...
0: Is she on medication? Is there any hope for her?
1: Well, she's the perfect, she's the demographic, that sort of over-credentialed young people going nowhere, if you ask me. But anyway, let me go down that track. But yeah, it's a case of the media give us and the media take us away, isn't it? They boosted them, put little booster rockets under them and got them after over the 5-6%. And now the media's looking at them and they're discovering that, because they removed that age restriction for youth.
0: Oh, well, it seems all their policies, everything they stand for is negotiable as to what they're, I'm sure, very sophisticated, because they're all, it's like tech entrepreneurs who seem to be putting the money into it. I'm sure that they would compromise on almost anything.
1: Probably, I think, but they still work. They'll still be a high tax, I think, party, because the left has probably realised they need a third party, because eventually I think Te Pāti Māori will fall away and they will get rid of the Māori seats. And the Greens, it's only the Greens and Labour, and it's not enough. So they actually do need another party. And it's really, what I thought was

0: weird was that they think they have advocated spending cuts in the public service, and which seemed like a weird thing to fund their citizens' income and land project. So that was weird. And then Kerry Allen saying the same week that the public service was bloated, slow and overpaid.
1: Oh, Kerry Allen, why would you listen to her? She's just a stalker.
0: I know, but there is obviously a mood to that it's acceptable to cut, that there are problems with the public service.
1: Well, there is, Yvonne. It's full of fat. We can cut every cultural advisor out of there. Or we could just have a hooey wakanoa about it.
0: Yeah, but why haven't this government cut more then?
1: All right.
0: Why? I mean, there is. It's acceptable to the broader public.
1: Yeah. Alistair, you into cutting public services or cutting public servants?
2: Yes, I am, Sean. I think I've made that position abundantly clear for some time.
1: Yeah. Hey, guys, I do want to talk about, and Yvonne, you can take part, even as a woman. And look, the hype around this and the build-up's been quite good, the marketing, the All Blacks play... Pipe around this and the build-up's been

0: I don't think we used to call it that. Alice was just playing the effing Springboks and jokes about gold Rolexes for the supposedly impartial referees. But look, I was just thinking I'm away in Tauranga this weekend. I'm figuring out how I'm going to watch this live, because I will get up for a South Africa-New Zealand test match and watch it at 5 o'clock in the morning. Is there something special about these encounters, Alistair?
1: Yeah, there is. Absolutely there is. It's an old and great rivalry, and I'll tell you what, the All Blacks will have to be on their game to win it, I reckon.
0: I think we're going to pants them, mate.
1: Do you?
0: Look at the run-up games.
1: Yeah, but that wasn't against A-level Springboks. The Springboks have got two teams, and neither one of them have played in the warm-up games. They've got huge depth. And they literally were just warm-up games, you know. The real deal is coming, and you've got to watch it. I'll be watching it for sure if I can.
0: Yeah, Yvonne, you're allowed to have a view on this.
2: Can I tell you, I just don't give an aerial fornication about rugby. For me, it just looks like, honestly, it looks like homoerotic thuggery. It always has. I've never felt more Dutch than when I hear New Zealanders go on about rugby. I think,
0: that's brilliant. That's why I didn't ask you first up, Yvonne. I just thought I'd let the boys talk.
2: I know, it's ugly. It's such an ugly sport, and the men are ugly, and they just crash into each other, and then they do this weird hugging thing. It's just bizarre.
0: What a lovely, Yvonne, you have not disappointed me. What a lovely note to end Free Speech Fridays on. You saying exactly what you think about rugby. I say go the All Blacks. Boise, Yvonne, lovely to have you both with me. That was a great session. We'll do it again soon. That is Yvonne Van Dong and Alistair Boys. Free Speech Fridays brought to you by the Free Speech Union. 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It's 9 o'clock news time.
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4: In this update, solar power is being described as part of the answer to New Zealand's energy issues, but nowhere near the solution. Latest data from MB shows total energy supply decreased last year, but renewable energy generation increased. Coal consumption dropped to a new record low, and natural gas consumption fell to its lowest level since 2008. Energy security expert David Keat says renewable energy farms cost little to build, so are popping up rapidly.
5: If you overbuilt the renewable, the spot price would go to possibly negative, certainly very low. There's a conundrum.
4: Auckland Airport's chief executive is feeling optimistic heading into 2027. Its latest financial results saw net profits drop 20%. However, revenue is up 3% and passenger numbers are up about 1.6% on the previous year. Kari Hurihanganui says the airport will be back to over 95% recovery in the summer peak, tantalisingly close to a full recovery.
6: Destination New Zealand is still really appealing to airlines, so whilst you've got the fuel volatility, the intentions and timing, we're certainly hearing and seeing they're intending to grow.
4: Kiwi Bank believes it has a point of difference in the increasingly competitive banking sector. The Crown-owned bank has reported a 9% drop in annual profit as it absorbs some of the cost of rising international wholesale rates. Chief Executive Steve Yurkovich says Kiwi Bank is now a pretty big deposit taker. He says it takes a different approach to some other banks. Meanwhile, strong growth across agriculture, minerals and tourism is driving the West Coast's economic success. New Infometrics data shows employment on the coast grew 1.6% in the year to June, compared with a national decline of 0.3%. Development West Coast Chief Executive Heath Milne says maintaining that growth will require fast-track consents for mineral sector projects and further infrastructure investment.
7: There's some infrastructure investment required, largely around resilience, so that we can maintain our connectivity to the world, so we can deliver on these positive economic opportunities.
4: That's news.
3: Sport on the platform.
4: In sport, Northland's first Ranfurly Shield winning challenge in 48 years, a 36-12 win over Canterbury, was watched by some All Blacks in Johannesburg, with none perhaps keener than the Taniwha's Simon Parker. Halfback Cam Roygaard suspects his teammate was keeping tabs.
8: We did see him on his phone throughout the whole gym session though. He was watching pretty closely, especially in the closing minutes, and Fletcher Newell was also on his phone, but he was a bit grumpy.
4: Liam Lawson's trumpeting his continued

0: Formula One growth as he returns for a Red Bull cameo at the Dutch Grand Prix. He's temporarily stepping up to the Syndicate's marquee team after being demoted from the same outfit two races into the 2025 season. Lawson says his ninth so far in the championship has proven his growth at Racing Bulls. That's sport. I'm Malcolm Jordan.
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2: In the west, from Northland to Kapiti, including Taumarunui and Taihape, cloudy periods and isolated light showers. The remainder of the North Island, fine apart from areas of morning cloud. Nelson, Marlborough and Canterbury, fine apart from morning cloud in Marlborough and Canterbury. Buller to Westland, cloud increasing, a few showers developing this morning. Otago and Southland, mainly fine, then high cloud increasing this afternoon. Fiordland and Stewart Island, showers turning to rain from afternoon. The Chatham Islands, mostly cloudy with the odd light shower.
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4: Apricot Flat. Apricot Flat is in Canterbury, New Zealand. There's actually, I think, there might be an Apricot Flat hotel or accommodation. It's out in the Wops. This is what it says about what I found out about Apricot Flat. It's a name of long standing known to the runholders and Department of Conservation staff associated with the area. It's thought to have originated with deer colours, working for the Internal Affairs Department during the 1940s. Colours Hut, which is located on the flat, used to be named Apricot Flat. Nice name, Apricot Flat.
3: 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This is the Friday Fry-Up, brought to you by Beard Brothers. 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Beard Brothers, crafted the old school way.
4: Oh yeah, it's time for Friday Fry-Up with Beard Brothers. I greatly look forward to this. And I spend the whole week putting little nominees in the back of my brains. Okay, well, let's start with the banger of the week. And look, there are a few nominations. A few people came to mind as bangers of the week. I was thinking about Chris Lux and his banger of the week. His kind of comeback, his attack on cycleways and woke politicians in Wellington. It's like Chris Luxon's a new man, a hard-boiled egg who's prepared to crack on. So I put him as a nominee for Banger of the Week. Christopher Luxon, still the Prime Minister. Another Banger of the Week, and this is very personal, B. I would go and see the show at Circa, the PSA Election Meltdown Show. We're going to have some tickets to give away. I'm going to come up with a competition for that next week. And I have not laughed so hard at political humour and satire in a live theatre environment since the last time. 3 years ago, I went to see the PSA election show. I think that is worthy of a nomination. But really, the person I think who deserves the banger of the week, the good thing of the week, it's going to go to retired High Court Judge His Honour Paul Davison. And Paul Davison has produced this report into that terrible, terrible tragedy very early this year at Mount Maunganui at the campground. And in what, six months, 7 months, he has turned around a report that gets to the guts of it. that goes back over 40 years of an action and screw up and mistake. And as much as it might be criticised for finding a systemic problem, at least it found the problem. Inquiries like that are always pressured. They are pressure cookers. And you have to extract evidence from people who are traumatised or try to hide things or not interested in letting you get at the truth. And I have to say that I think this report, and I haven't read it in its entirety yet, I haven't had time, but from the coverage and from the tenor and the tone that I pick up from this report, it has done its job, and it's done its job well and without fear or favour. So my banger of the week goes to retired High Court Judge, the Honourable Paul Davison. There are some other letters behind his name. Thank you for your service. And what we do now with the service you have provided by giving us this report, we must, as a community, starting primarily, obviously, in Tauranga, we must decide what to do next. And in honour of those who lost their lives that fateful day, it must not be nothing. So thank you, Paul Davison. You are my Beard Brothers banger of the week. Okay, well, silly sausage. Silly sausage of the week, and there's never any shortage of silly sausage nominees. The FMA is a late entry, obviously, the Financial Markets Authority, for holding a hui whakanoa when they've just fired or got rid of, they're in dispute with their CEO, they've fired their chairman or got rid of their chairman because he dared with their CEO, they've fired their chairman or got rid of their chairman because he dared to say something about Maori culture, and the new incoming acting chief executive, Alistair Hircus, decides to have a hui whakanoa for 100 staff to seek some spiritual Maori healing for the organisation. That is silly. That is very, very, very, very silly. I'm going to say Chris Hipkins gets a nomination as Silly Sausage of the Week for saying we're not going to have that streaming tax, that most people hadn't known about the streaming tax until the National Party mentioned it. We were never going to have a streaming tax apart from the fact that we had a streaming a bill for apart from the fact that we had a streaming a bill for a streaming tax in the ballot. And then you back down from that. Whoa, what streaming tax? We're just going to have a capital gains tax, which is scary enough in itself. And really, I think Chris Hipkins has failed on a number of fronts to capitalise on the opportunity that the coup that wasn't a coup that the National Party presented. So I think that was silly of Chris Hipkins in the context of a very poor week of performance. So he gets a nomination alongside the FMA for Silly Sausage of the Week. But I don't mean to be mean, but I think my Silly Sausage of the Week has to go to the people's poet, kind of titled prominent blogger, Martin Bradbury. Not only, of course, outed last week as not really being a proponent of free speech, more an abuser of women, perhaps. Bomber Bradbury then falls over 2 weeks ago and ends up in hospital Tuesday, Wednesday, supposedly having fallen over 2 weeks ago. And I hope you're well, Bomber. He's hemorrhaging blood. He's got two broken ribs and he didn't notice for 2 weeks. But he's the one always attacking the government, Bomber. Oh, it's terrible. The health system's terrible. Forced to put on social media how wonderful emergency treatment was, how good the staff were and the nurses. He couldn't resist saying, pay them more. But you had to say what a great health system we've got under a national government or a coalition, National New Zealand First ACT Party government. That's just silly, Bomber. And can I also say, I just think it was very silly party government. That's just silly, Bomber. And can I also say, I just think it was very silly, if you were really at death's door, the first person you send a picture of yourself with the oxygen mask on, you send it to Shane Currie at the media column of the Herald. not a good look. Your silly sausage of the week, a bomber.

0: Burnt sausage of the week. There's really, to me, my mind, only one contender for burnt sausage, and they got roasted. They got roasted. Well, first of all, the flame got turned up by Jack Tame on Q&A. And Q Le Wong felt the heat, didn't she? But then they really burnt themselves, the opportunity party. They put Alan Wilderland, who looks like a character off one of the Star Wars episodes, one of the evil generals. Alan Wilderland goes on Radio New Zealand. We played the interview here and explains how he's just having a bit of a game, giving it a crack. And if they have to use the same rules they say we want to get rid of, they will. So then they were frying. They were really in the frying pan then, but they got burnt, really. They got so burnt they're having to have a special annual general meeting to try and make their party look serious or at least worth voting for again. And I hate to think, what they're, and I'm no doubt they're spending a lot of Alan Wilderland's money on overnight and specific polling. They must be bleeding support. And I'd be very interested to be a fly on the wall at the Opportunity Party's annual general meeting. And I'm sure that people will be flies on the wall at the Opportunity Party's general meeting, and we might get a look at how democratic or undemocratic the new kids on the block actually are. So burnt sausage of the week, the Opportunity Party. And wiener of the week. Who is the wiener of the week? The person or group of people who have displayed the most small dick energy. I have to give it, and it was a very late entry. I was considering the small dick energy of the Financial Markets Authority. But I'm going to go for Stuff, and their new Aotearoa Decides marketing strategy to cover the, well, it's the New Zealand election, but they've decided to call it the Aotearoa Election Decides 2026. Their graphics and their lineup look like something from 1966. And the very fact they've called it Aotearoa Decides tells you that Stuff is woefully out of touch. The Stuff, the Press, the Post are woefully out of touch with middle New Zealand. The fact that they are fronting their election coverage with people like Lloyd Burr, Andrea Vance, Paddy Gower, and Matthew Hooton, and I suppose the others, tells you that they're kind of desperate, and the last thing you're going to get is comprehensive or unbiased coverage out of Aotearoa Decides. So you are my wieners of the week, everyone involved in Aotearoa Decides 2026. There it is, the winners, the losers, the lovers, the schmoozers of the Friday Fright with Beard Brothers sausages, available in all good purveyors of fine small goods and foods. They are incredibly lovely sausages. Thank you for your help. Go well for another week.
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5: All right, you're on the platform. Gosh, I'm just looking. That woman, Ali Naylor, who made as yet unproven claims of some sort of terrible crime against her by former Zero boss, Rod Drury, she was heckling Chris Luxon on the issue at a meeting in Napier last night, I'm sure with the help of Paula Penfold. She's alleged unwanted sexual conduct. Clearly there's nothing in it. And the story's written by Stuff to make it look like Luxon's the sexual predator. I have a look at that over the weekend and talk to you about it next week. That's the sort of coverage you'll get from Aotearoa Decides 2026 from Stuff. Someone said, I enjoyed that. Jesse says, I think those were some good sausage picks for the week. Well, we hope so. We always like to have the best on the barbie, and that's what you get with Beard Brothers. Sean, good morning. Sean, Ian apologises for being mean to you.
6: I know. I was calling in to say that I was travelling yesterday at meetings, and I listened to your show on the podcast just as I was doing some work last night. I did see that. I was calling up primarily to address Ian and be gracious. But like I said, it's a pleasure to be with you here this morning, and not in a fucker know it way, if you know what I mean. Let's keep it platonic. And
5: well, platform in itself is a hooey fucker knower, isn't it?
6: It is, and I talked about Heather and a few other mainstream media giving Quigley a verbal handjob. I think we should call this the soggy biscuit protocol for the public service. That's what it is. It sounds very bizarre, but yeah, I just want to say first off, Ian, platform texter. The platform is a broad tent. I hate to use that word because all the wokes just use that. Full of I love all the
5: terms
6: content,
5: actually
6: the
5: broad church
6: come,
5: or not broad tent.
6: Let's try and keep it secular. Broad church, yes. And I particularly love the tradies, Dave the Bricky. He'll probably laugh at my brick attempts at our garden at the back. But if you're in Auckland, Ian, I'll be more than happy to buy you lunch or a coffee. You can bring your grandchildren along. I'll do a bit of PR platform work, you know, as a listener. And more than happy to. I don't know where you're located. But more than happy. But I don't mind it. I think that's what it is. It's all about free speech.
5: Sean, get a room. You and Ian can get a room now, basically.
6: Just stop it, Sean.
5: That does sound like a hooey fucking knower.
6: Absolutely, but there's been some really important subjects, but I think one of the most troubling is the lack of corporate or local government responsibility for the Mount Wanganui disaster. I remember back in 1979 when I was a kid, when the Erebus disaster happened, the police were quite keen to try and place charges, but the law

0: there was loopholes, that there was such thing as corporate manslaughter, they couldn't do it. And Rob Muldoon didn't want it either. And John Key was supposed to fix that with legislation, but there has to be, Michael talked about extensively on this show, a significant overview of the Local Government Act to have responsibility, to have criminal responsibility or legal responsibility where people can be dismissed. Systemic failures is just a code of saying, well, we know it's there, but we're not really going to do anything about it. And six people lost their lives, and who's to blame for it? It's kind of, you know, it's a really quite a shocking. I congratulate the High Court judge, but he went as far as he could, and there's no avenue for redress.
1: I hear you. And Sean, I thank you for your call, mate. That's very gracious of you. Lara, good morning.
2: Hello, how are you, Sean?
1: I'm well, thank you. Nice to hear from you.
2: Oh, good. I'm just calling about the hui whakanoa that the Financial Markets Authority ran. I'm Māori, and it's pissed me off a little bit. The reason for that
1: Have you ever been to a hui whakanoa?
2: Well, yeah, I have, and that's the reason why I'm ringing. The concept of it, we use it to... well, it's used and practiced to get rid of makutu and things like utu, or people feel like there's bad juju around them. That's why we use it. And I think what these people have done is they're culturally misappropriating things. They're using stuff they don't understand, and I think it's feathering to Māori, to people like me, and it really shits me. I'm sorry.
1: you can speak your mind here, Lara.
2: Yeah, it really irks me that people are playing with things that they don't fully understand to feather up to Māori. It makes no sense to me whatsoever. My great-grandfather was a tohunga, and there's always been an understanding. You do not mess with things that you don't understand, and these people, they don't understand what they're doing. I just wanted to ring up and give some understanding to what it actually is. They've used it as a cleansing ceremony because someone that...
1: Well, they've said specifically, Lara, we're not going to talk about all the issues that are going on here.
2: And that's the thing. It sounds like they're wanting to use it for a counselling situation. That's not what people use it for. When someone passes away, we do a whakanoa to cleanse it, so they can pass on properly.
1: It's putting something to rest. Behind. I'm trying to compare. So it's putting something to rest, a dispute to rest. You say that is over now. Let us reconcile us, and it's like a death reconciled to the passing of the person.
2: Well, that's what we use it for. People use it to get rid of makutu, to get rid of utu, things like that. We don't use it how they've used it.
1: Do you see it having any relevance to an organisation that regulates financial markets?
2: I think it's got nothing to do with them, and they should keep their noses out of it.
1: Whoa.
2: It is just trying to butter up to Māori using practices they do not understand.
1: Lara, you are such an important... People like you are such an important voice. Because I, of course, get accused of being a racist when I raise issues like this or call it mumbo-jumbo, but I'm always talking contextually. It doesn't mean I don't think anyone can be, you know, a Catholic or a Buddhist, and if you're Māori, you can follow traditional Māori spiritual beliefs. I'm just saying, in your place and in your way, I don't want to have my taxpayers' money paying for people, generally not Māori people, obviously, wandering around saying they've ticked that box, right? That's what's happening.
2: Sean, I 100% I support that, and I will be the first person to call out that sort of crap, because I just think that it is just an excuse to butter up to Māori, it's just farce. It's a farce, and it's complete bullshit. I'm sorry.
1: How many And look, I don't think of you as Māori. Sorry, Lara. I can't see the colour. You're a talkback caller. You're a caller to the platform. So you're part of the family. Mm. Is this a widely held view amongst you and your friends? And that's in the presumption that most of your friends are Māori or from a Māori associated community or culture.
2: Yeah, it is. It is. Nobody says anything. People just carry on and go, oh, well, you know, if they're going to play around with things, then they deserve what they get. So they'll get nipped in the ass.
1: Okay.
2: That's why people don't speak out. But I'm a bit lippy, and I even give my family a rack up if I think their thinking is warped.
1: Lara, you sound like an absolute joy to have you on, and you sound like a straight shooter. Let's explore this a bit further. My problem is I cover a story like this at the Financial Markets Authority, and I know a lot of people involved in the platform go, frickin' Maoris. And if they were a little bit racist or there was a tint of racism, I might push them into further racism. And I can't always explain to them that it's not Maori doing this shit, it's woke people.
2: Mm-hmm.
1: Do you feel like how do we actually talk about the issue rather than everyone going it's a race issue?
2: You know what, just talk about it. I mean, me being Māori, if I hear people going, it doesn't bother me. It's like, just speak from the heart, be straight up. If it offends you, so what? I don't care if people are offended because I'm speaking from my standpoint.
1: Yeah.
2: People are welcome to their opinions, but I don't care. If someone calls me racist, I don't give a crap.
1: Oh, you can't be really racist. You're a Maori, Lara. You get a free pass. Hey.
2: And I guess sometimes when, like for online, for example, if I'm with my work colleagues and whatnot, and they've got something on their mind and they feel like they can't say it for fear of being called racist, then I'll say it for them because I think exactly the same way.
1: Awesome. How long have you been listening to the platform, Lara?
2: On and off for about 6 months.
1: Good on you.
2: Yeah.
1: I'd love to hear more from you. It's such a good perspective.
2: So, yeah. I mean, but I'm not the only one. I've got quite a few of my family members are very outspoken. And I don't mind telling people.
1: Where are you from, Lara?
2: But me?
1: Yeah.
2: From Uwala, Tolaga Bay, Gisborne.
1: Oh, you're Ngāti Porou.
2: Yes.
1: Of course you're a good sort. If I was going to be anything, I'd be Ngāti Porou. And Api Mahueka many years ago told me that was my Tūranga Waiwai.
2: Oh, awesome.
1: So my family were from Paratahi. Paratahi.
2: Oh, wow.
1: Yeah, going back a long way. Anytime, Lara. How refreshing.
2: Awesome.
1: How refreshing to hear from you. Thank you for your time.
2: Cool beans. Have a great day.
1: Cheers. Maybe I should have said ka kite anō. What an awesome call. Can we mark that down and we're going to do that, put that out in front of the paywall? I love honesty like that. We need to go to a break. Wayne, I'll be with you soon. 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

0: and whānau and the cuzzies to ring in any time they want and have their say. They're all welcome. Let's go to Blenheim. Wayne, g'day.
1: Hey, mate. Yeah, that is probably the hardest act to follow, man. She was awesome. She told it like it was, and yeah, that's what we need to hear more of.
0: Yeah.
1: People putting things in the proper context. Hey, what it rang about was, you know, this Tauranga carry-on with the CEO.
0: Yeah.
1: At the end of the day, the thing that gets me is everybody's worried, you know, about, well, he should fall on his sword, but what's going to happen to the poor old families? Because they're never going to see any real justice for the systems.
0: You cannot. There is nothing you can do. Gosh, I saw a thing the other day, Wayne, and I love Jimmy Carr, and he pops up in my social media feeds, and he often answers text questions from the audience. And this guy said, Jimmy, you got any advice for me? I'm doing chemo and I've lost two wives in the past 5 years. And, he said, I've lost two wives, my latest 2 months ago, and I was diagnosed with, given a pacemaker on the same day. The guy just had such a hard luck story. And Jimmy Carr said to him, he said, how do you get over grief? He said, you don't. You learn to live with it. You learn to walk with the loss. And I think those families are just going to have to learn to live with the loss, and that's all we can do. You can't make it right, because it wasn't.
1: I know you can't make it right, and you never will be able to. But what I'm getting at is that, you know, at the end of the day, this CEO, if they get rid of him, they'll probably give him $100K, you know.
0: Like Paul Eagle.
1: No money will be transferred to his account, but it will.
0: Yeah.
1: And he'll end up, you know, like he's pocketed $5.5 million over the term that he's been there.
0: Yeah.
1: Nothing's going to happen to him. But all those people, apart from losing their loved ones, it's probably got a fair amount of financial hurt on them as well, because they'll have to have representatives for coroner's hearings and bits and pieces.
0: And you know why people get paid those big bucks, Wayne? Because they are responsible, and there is the possibility they have to resign for the good of the organisation and to send a signal. That's why you get the big bucks. But in New Zealand, we give them the big bucks and they never have to pay the price for the big bucks.
1: And unfortunately, I think this is one of those classic times. It's about time we really did start making examples of these bureaucrats that let us down so badly, so that people can see there is a consequence and not a golden handshake that they do get. They do get the shaft that they deserve.
0: Yeah.
1: And that way people at least can feel a little bit better about it all, you know, because let's face it, everybody likes a little bit of vengeance. And we can know then that the next people coming through hopefully have got the message that if you screw up, there's something coming for you, you know. It's not going to be just brush it off and. But anyway...
0: I hear you, Wayne, and I thank you for your call, mate. Here are some texts. Wow, Lara, what a caller. She's spot on. It's woke white wankers appropriating Maori culture for their own corporate cringe. Lara just demonstrated why TPM have little support. She's a traitor, Sean. That's the wrong kind of Maori. She couldn't possibly think differently to a groupthink. Must be decades of colonisation. I can get the sarcasm with that. Good call from Lara. She's the Maori cultural advisors that push. It's the Maori cultural advisors that push this. The white wokesters then implement it, get rid of the advisors, and the problem goes away, says Alex. Sean, you might have to... No, redo it. I've already said not going to. I loved Lara calls. I used to love the Maori culture and hung out and had heaps of awesome adventures with my Maori mates. But in the last 9 years, something's changed, and not in a good way. Lara refreshes my faith in our combined culture and feelings of extended family.

0: and common goals. Cheers, Jason. Gosh, if more people like her would speak up, we could all relax a bit and let the angst go. They are so welcome to practice their culture, just not indoctrinate. But it's not real Māori doing the indoctrination. It is ladder-climbing, shiny-assed, cowardly bureaucrats. Sean, Lara is a breath of fresh air. It's great to hear from a proud Māori woman. Or you should have said Wahine there, who also believes too many white people are woke and patronising towards Māori culture. They should just stop it, says Pete. Wouldn't it help it if we had a Prime Minister who said stop it? Sean, the woke academic and cultural left have often mentioned the deepened side of cultural appropriation. Where is their outrage and consistency about the lanyard wearing non-binary rainbow tickers of the Financial Markets Authority? Misuse of specific ethnic cultural practices. Maybe contact Helen Clark for her Wisdom of Solomon-like assessment. Regards, Sean. Isn't Lara a breath of fresh air? Lara, banger of the week. Too late, Neil. What a wonderful Kiwi. I love her. Great call, Lara. Come again anytime. I learned something from you. Thank you. That is high praise indeed. Wow, Lara, what a caller. She's spot on. It's woke white wankers appropriating Māori culture for their own corporate cringe. It's a very good text. I love the alliteration. Jeremy, good morning.
1: Good morning, Sean. Just wanted to comment on the Stop Te Aki Wai protest in Wellington.
0: Yeah.
1: The protest against the excessive water charges from Te Aki Wai.
0: Mm.
1: We've had a breakthrough, Sean.
0: What?
1: Michael Bruce has come out and said, after, people are saying they struggle to pay, he says he understands the issues. So I'm quite excited about that he now really understands what's going on.
0: Where did he say that?
1: TV1 News.
0: Did they have him on TV1? Did they quote him or did he do an interview?
1: I think it must have been some sort of press release or something, I think. But that's great. And so now he understands
0: got, even though he's living in a rented house in Lower Hutt and doesn't pay any water things. So how does he understand? And he's on $642,000 a year. How does he understand how tough it is to pay a water tax he doesn't pay? And he's on a short-term contract and he can bugger off back to Aussie or Tasmania whenever he wants.
1: Well, I'm hoping, Sean, that he understands that we've got contractors that are, charging 2 to 3 times as much as they should. We've got a total lack of governance in the whole organisation. And that we've got, conflicts of interest in the same people that ran Wellington Water.
0: Yeah.
1: Now in the new organisation. So, I think that Deloitte report that exposed all those things, the lack of value for money and so on, he's obviously grasped all that and he's on the right track. That's the only assumption I can make this year.
0: Yeah, I hate to be a rebel. I feel like writing them a letter saying, I'll pay your bill when you show me the contract for services. You show me what you guarantee to give me for this money. The quality of the water, whether or not it's the quality of the water, whether or not it's fluoridated or chlorinated, and how fast you will fix any problems in supply. I don't generally enter into contracts with companies unless I've got a contract with them and I understand the terms of service. They've given me none.
1: That's a good point, Sean. Have you asked them that, or should we
0: collectively we could ask. I can't be an activist. I'm a journalist. I can't really get involved, but I'm pissed off as a ratepayer. Well, I'm a customer. So if I'm a customer, treat me like a customer. Tell me what the terms of the contract are before you ask for the money, because you're not government. You're a bunch of, law unto yourselves directors. That's where I'm coming from, Yeah,
1: I like that, Sean. We'll stop Tiaki Wise having a meeting, like a private meeting with our...
0: Well, here's an idea for you guys. If it's a private company, I need, as a consumer, a private contract with it. Otherwise, just put it back in the rates, because it's bullshit. Right? I do not pay any other company without knowing what the terms of service are. Is there a consumer line? Can I ring up and talk to a person from Te Aki Wai? We can't even get hold of this guy, Brewster. Right? So, anyway, just an idea, Jeremy. I hate to think I've caused them any problems.
1: I know, it's a good idea. In fact, it's interesting when you say that. They actually, this is a weird statement that they made in

0: I think it was Stuff, actually. I'll quote it to you.
1: Yeah.
0: He said on Thursday he respected the rights of Wellingtonians to join the protest and express their views, but he urged the protesters to respect those working at Te Aki Wai trying to upgrade the region's infrastructure. None of us have ever showed a lack of respect for anybody. It's like we're a threat. I don't know. It's a really weird statement.
1: Yeah, yeah. Well, that'll be one of the 22 communications advisors would have worked on that for him. Who I'm pretty sure won't be working on fixing the infrastructure. They'll be working on spinning and spending hundreds of thousands of dollars on meaningless ads on the backs of buses in Wellington and, in fact, all over the country. Just an idea, Jeremy. We better take the last break. Thank you, Bella.
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1: Join New Zealand First Deputy Leader Shane Jones at the following public meetings in Paraparaumu and Lower Hutt. On Saturday the 28th of August in Paraparaumu, 2 p.m. at the Paraparaumu Memorial Hall. And on Sunday 29th of August in Lower Hutt, 3 p.m. at the Victory Christian Centre, 445 High Street in Hutt Central. See nzfirst.nz for more information. 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
3: Sean, that lady hit the nail. By the way, the lines are open. 0800 33 2283. We've got 11 minutes till I'm done for the week. Sean, that lady hit the nail on the head. I have an ancestor who was a Tauanga, and I have a huge sense of unease about the hypocrisy and use of Maori practices. Pretty sure my woke female colleagues think I'm racist. That's far from it, says Kelly. Yeah. So you leave your religion, and I think largely your politics at the door in most workplaces. But you can't, you know, the ridiculousness of what the acting CEO, Alistair Hircus, has done in calling a hui wakanoa, which I now just trips off the tongue. I didn't even know what it was this morning. I think Bella and I might need a hui wakanoa because I was a bit grumpy before and she's pissed off at me, but we'll work on that. The hui and Lara's amazing call to say this is inappropriate expropriation. Sean, I had a quick squiz at Trade Me, 14 Ministry of Health jobs with bow to the treaty as a requirement. Caller Kate is right. Good job, National. Yeah, they just got to stop it. This could be done tomorrow. Sean, I considered using the word wahine in my text, but I don't believe in diluting my language. English, says Pete. Sean, a great explanation from Lara. Bravo. Hui whakanoa for the BSA and the platform? To put the conflict to rest, I'd be more than happy to do a bit of mumbo-jumbo with them. Oh, dear. Sean, ask Lara if there are Maori advisors behind the woke people pushing it. Yeah, there's always grifters in every culture. This is more proof liberalisation is a mental illness. Yep. And Jason Arday is the outcome of what the Financial Markets Authority's done. Sean, I'm over this Maori mumbo-jumbo. Whenever I'm greeted with the kia ora, I reply with a bonjour. Oh, don't be petty. I know what kia ora means. Oh, it doesn't hurt me. I hope Lara listens to herself too. They use this crap to deal with bad juju. Her granddad was a tauhanga, which was a witch doctor. Genius. My religious forebears used exorcisms. Oh, Paul. I think the spirit in my religious forebears used exorcisms. Oh, Paul. I think the spirit in which Lara rang in was incredible. Sean, we're having a toolbox meeting today. I'm going to make them all do a Highland fling. Have a great weekend. She's great. Hui whakanoa, it's like having a drink and getting over it. It's a move-on meeting. But the funny thing about the one at the Financial Markets Authority is they're not going to discuss all the problems, and all the problems seem to be about things like the hui whakanoa. It sounds to me like they've had a cultural purge at the Financial Markets Authority. It has been like, you know, the Great Reset or replacement theory. Sean Luxo had a hui whakanui last week. Yes, he did. That was a hui whakanoa. We just didn't know it. When he got the caucus together, let's have a hui whakanoa. Then he called them all down for another hui whakanoa, didn't he? Sean, I'm really conflicted now. I can't weather out whether you or Michael should be Prime Minister. It's a difficult issue, all right. Oh, thank you, Jeff. I'm not in the running, my friend. Sean, my daughter messaged Te Aki Awai over a week ago regarding making payments for water. She's had no reply. Another woke and useless money-grabbing department. Well done, Lara. Let's hope she rings again. Sean, I don't have any issue with the Maori language or people who choose to use it. What I object to is the unwarranted use of Maori words in English writing or commentary.

0: It is woke patronising and there's no need for it, says Pete. Car pie, Pete. Car pie. Matt, good morning.
1: Good morning, mate. How are you doing?
0: Bloody good.
1: I got a smile on my face after that call. That was just fantastic.
0: Wasn't she just telling it like it is?
1: Yeah, it was fantastic. And I just thought, well, that's cool. This country is, I think, turning a corner and getting back to where we like it. So, yeah, no, that was fantastic. That lady needs a T-shirt, I think.
0: Yeah. Look, there are so many people I talk to. Maori, I talk to mine. She's 90%. So she's from the East Cape, so she's a good person. She's from Gizzy. That's all right. But we don't hear people like Lara in our mainstream media. They have no way to tell that story. We are swamped by the wokesters in mainstream media telling us that we're institutionally and systemically racist. But the truth is...
1: and that everything's bad and everything's gloomy.
0: Lara speaks for the majority of Māori in this country.
1: Yeah, no, I think that was fantastic. Yeah, good stuff. What a great way to end the week.
0: Yeah, it's what we do, Matt. It's what we do, my friend.
1: Yeah, you're fishing, are you?
0: Well, it's going to be frickin' cold and it might rain. I'm heading to Tūrangi this afternoon. I think we're going out the Delta either Sunday morning or Monday morning. I'll probably get 2 or 3 hours. I might go up the Hinny. I've got my licence, so I'm all good to go. And I've got lots of warm weather stuff. I've had a bit of a cold, so I'm hoping I don't exacerbate that. We'll see.
1: Good stuff. I'm going to be in Auckland, in Wellington with nothing to do on the 4th of September, Friday morning. Love to call in if...
0: okay, we can't... Are you a gold or a platinum member, Matt?
1: No, I'm not. Neither.
0: Matt, drop us an email, hello@theplatform. We will send you back another email. We've got our big lunch on the Friday.
1: Oh, have you?
0: With Paul Henry. Yeah, no, we've got Paul Henry and David Seymour. It's a lunch for gold... Well, gold members can buy a ticket. Platinum members get one automatically. There are about 24 people.
1: That's cool, mate.
0: Yeah.
1: Just thought I'd...
0: So I'm going to be bloody busy because I'll finish on here and then I got to. Yeah. Okay, Matt.
1: Absolutely.
0: Thanks.
1: Have a great one.
0: Thanks, mate. Sean, if Māori isn't needed, why did Te Karim ads in... I don't know what you're talking about. Can we have a Lara time slot? Can we have a Lara time slot where she addresses these social aspects? Well, what I want is all the Laras to ring in. This isn't, and despite the attempts by the Broadcasting Standards Authority to paint us into some sort of racist corner, we're not. We're about real New Zealand and Kiwis. And we're not about saying that Aotearoa is having an election. We're saying New Zealanders. And if you want to call it Aotearoa, knock yourself out. But for a major news agency to say Aotearoa decides. And guess what? The interesting thing about the Aotearoa decides graphic that they've got up at Stuff is that not a single one of the 1, 2, 3, 4, 5, 6, 7, 8... of the 9 people highlighted by Stuff in their coverage, not one of them is a Māori. Not one of them would you identify as a Māori. Classic lanyard-wearing woke mofos, in my humble opinion. Matthew Hooton, not Māori. I'm pretty sure, I keep on forgetting his name, the guy with the bad moustache, not Māori. Agenda lynch mob, not Māori. Luke Malpas, not Māori. Samantha, what's her name? Well, Oreku Reader, not Māori. Paddy Gower, who knows? Not human. Rebecca Wright, not Māori. Andrea Vance, not even New Zealand's Irish. That's a bad Irish accent. And Lloyd Burr, interested in Mikey Sherman's husband, but not Māori. There we go. But it's the Aotearoa decides. Just wait for Tism go mad. Sean, can we have the word workshop back, says Neil. Oh, no. It's a hui wakanoa. Fuckanoa. Oh, I've forgotten already. Weather good in Tūrangi. Bring your thermals and layer up. Yeah, I've got them all. Thank you. Mainstream media cheerleaders, someone says. Lara was the Māori.

0: equivalent of that Indian man calling about what the consequences will be of the FTA with India, a truth teller. Government and corporate organisations have signed up ESG and embedding all things Maori, climate change and victim categories gives them several ECG tickets. What's ECG? Don't know. Sean, the cold lasts for 26 days roughly. Good luck. Yes, but it's good for the fishing, a little bit of rain. There's a fresh in the river. Oh, I feel so optimistic. Sean, I have no problem when a Maori kiora's me. When it pisses me off when a whitey does it, says Karen. Ka pai, Karen. Hoki mai. The platform needs a viewing window like the zoo. Sean, are you taking the Range Rover away? Yes, I am. And I'll be putting a bit of oil and antifreeze in it after the show today. Sean, tight lines this weekend. Thank you. Thank you. Luxo called the meeting quickly before Pink and Stanford had time to get people in the queue. Well played. Cheers, Maddie. Thank you. That's quite... all right. Look, what a week we've had. And I just feel like the platform's on a roll. Don't forget, if you want to come to our election night party so we can see what Aotearoa decides, go to Eventbrite, look for the platform election night party and buy a ticket and we'll see you there. I'm going to ask some questions next week. I've been thinking about vape shops. So over the weekend, I just want you to count the number of vape shops in your locality and who owns the vape shop. Because I am really, really, really scratching my head as to why vape shops are why there are so many of them and what is their business model. Something feels off about your average shop. Bella, I know you're grumpy with me, but thanks for a great week. You've done God's work. Or some Murray God's week. Thank you to all the callers, all our interview subjects. Michael takes over after the news at 10. Leah along at 1 o'clock this afternoon. Have a great weekend.
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2: In this update, New Zealand First's plan to force more Fonterra milk into the hands of rival manufacturers is being dismissed as a dumb idea. The party wants to amend the Dairy Industry Restructuring Act, giving qualifying manufacturers access to up to 500 million litres of Fonterra milk a year for 6 years, up from the current 50 million. Dairy industry analyst Peter Fraser says if New Zealand First wanted to build a fast-moving consumer goods industry, it should have started 25 years ago.
3: Goodman Fielder, they have national brands throughout New Zealand. They would struggle to use half that per annum. So to think that someone is going to turn up and set up a new factory is just nuts. Not going to happen.
2: It'll soon be harder for people with overseas convictions for serious offending against children to bypass checks here. Changes to the Children's Act mean overseas convictions for offences such as sexual offending against children, exploitation or kidnapping must now be considered in safety checks. Ministry of Children, exploitation or kidnapping must now be considered in safety checks. Ministry of Education's Helen Hurst says the change makes the rules clearer and better protects children. Safety. Kiwi Bank says the banking sector is becoming fiercely competitive. The Crown-owned bank has reported a 9% drop in annual profit. Its net interest margin, a key metric of profitability, has dropped to 2.1%. Chief Executive Steve Yurkovich says the margin has dropped from about 2.4% a few years ago.
4: I think one of the factors knocking it is wholesale rates, obviously, but also the advisor market does mean that people have better price transparency, so that's probably a good deal for customers.
2: Questions over why the South Island is getting just 53 new social homes despite a worsening housing crisis. The Christchurch homes make up just 6.4% of the government's 823 new homes announced yesterday, despite more than 16% of people on the country's housing waitlist living in the South Island. Housing Minister Chris Bishop says the government is taking a needs-based approach and can't fund everything everywhere.
5: Not to say Christchurch isn't important, it is, but we've directed funding into the areas where the need is the greatest. I'm proud to stand by that.
2: That's news.
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2: In sport, Springboks captain Siya Kolisi will sit out the first rugby test of the series against the All Blacks in Johannesburg on Sunday morning as his hamstring recovers. Peter Steph Du Toit will lead the side in his absence. A further blow to netball's play.

0: Buying stocks in New Zealand amid the uncertainty surrounding a domestic competition. Magic shooter Xavier Tui has signed with the Cardiff-based Dragons in UK Netball Super League. Penrith coach Ivan Cleary's pleased to get out of Melbourne with a win after his side found themselves offside with the referee in a 22-14 triumph over the Storm in League's NRL. The Panthers had three players sin-binned, two for professional fouls and another for a shoulder charge after opening up a 22-0 lead at the half-hour mark. That's sport. I'm Malcolm Jordan.
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3: It is today's weather, which is a frosty start for many inland, but it's going to be mostly settled, although it's currently dry in all of New Zealand currently. So it's going to be a settled day today for most of us, but it will pack up towards the end of the weekend. Whitianga, you're the warmest place in the country at the moment at 15. Beautiful place, Whitianga. Could retire there. In the west, Northland, Auckland, Waikato, Taranaki, Whanganui, Manawatū, all the way down to Horowhenua, including the King Country and Taihape. Cloudy periods, isolated light showers for you today, but they will be really isolated. Most of you'll escape them. And then for the remainder of the North Island, so what's that, Coromandel, heading all around the east coast, Wairarapa, Wellington, fine. Nelson, Marlborough, Canterbury, also fine. Bulla and the whole of the west coast, a few showers will develop this morning as cloud increases. Otago and south are mainly fine. Some high cloud this afternoon, but no rain. Fiordland, Stewart Island, showers. They'll turn to rain from the afternoon. And for the Chatham Islands, mostly cloudy with the odd light shower. There are northwesterlies gales coming tomorrow for the North Island. Talk more about that later on. And it's going to pack up in parts of the south. It's going to be a very windy day tomorrow, in actual fact, and then not very nice on Sunday. So take advantage of today. That is the news, sport and weather. It's 5 minutes past 10.
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3: Good morning, New Zealand. It is Friday, it is the 21st of August, and today is Free Speech Friday. So today you can ring me. In fact, I'd really like to hear from political candidates today. How many of you are standing for which political parties? Welcome to the show. Come and introduce yourself today. It's Free Speech Friday today. I have a great deal of time for anybody, and I know that I will make criticisms of parties and policies as the months progress. In fact, have already, so that's, you know, no change there. But I always have a great deal of sympathy and indeed for respect for people who are going to stand for the political parties this year. There will be many of them from obviously the two major parties, National and Labour, through to the smaller parties, the Party Māori Opportunities. And then there are even those, the Conservative Party, for example, is going to be standing elections. I've got former National Party MP. Did he end up? No, I think he's only former National Party MP. Oh, no, he headed off. He took off. fascinating chap in lots of different ways. Ross Morant, must be in his late 70s now, Ross. I remember him. He'd been a police officer for years. He got elected for Whangarei or Northland or somewhere like that when I was a young researcher at Parliament. And I was a young researcher at Parliament by comparison to Ross. But he is now the lead research and policy provider for the Conservative Party. So he's ended up washed up there, who are selecting candidates all around New Zealand. You don't hear anything of them. Their leader is, I think, a school teacher, Helen Houghton. We've had her on the show a couple of times in the past. I'm a great believer in giving the minor parties. I don't understand why they exist, don't get me wrong. They haven't got a shot of getting anyone elected, either an electorate or of getting to 5%. But then you might argue, if they'd had all the beneficial coverage of the mainstream media over the last, 6 months, they might, you know. I mean, if we were talking about Helen Houghton instead of Keeley Wong, if we were profiling or their candidates were being profiled to the same degree, if they had some big-name backers from the sort of liberal left fraternity, well, really the liberal fraternity, the rich liberal fraternity of Auckland or Wellington, we might be talking about them. Maybe they would be there. But they've been releasing policy and selecting candidates and putting out press releases this entire year. You haven't heard of them, have you? No. And I guess because their values are conservative and Christian, with the emphasis very heavily on the latter of their religion. Which other parties are out there at the moment? There's something called NMP. NMP, New Nation Party. There are, the last time I looked at the Electoral Commission, a whole variety of parties that are out there. And it's tempting to dismiss them all, I have to say, as, well, really fringe nutter types, you know. They had to get 500 members. They had to pay, they are, what are they called? You get 500 financial members. You have to be registered with the Electoral Commission. You have to have a party and a logo application that's been accepted. There's a table of them. Here we go. The Alliance is still going. Did you know that? No, neither did I. The Alliance is still going. There's the Animal Justice Party of Aotearoa New Zealand. There you go. There's the Aotearoa Legalised Cannabis Party. As a conservative party, I've just said. There's the New Conservatives. Oh, no, they used to be the New Conservatives. There's the Free Palestine Party. There you go. There's the New... you know those ones. These are the more... The New Zealand Loyal is still going. Mad as a Hatter. I think they're the ones that broke off from the other Mad as a Hatter. Then there's the New Zealand Outdoors and Freedom Party. There's the... Te Tai Tokoro Party, mind you, they've already got an MP. That's the one of Maramena Kapakingi. And there's the Vision New Zealand Party. See, women's rights. There's a women's rights party. Those are the, then that's it. So I've just gone through all the ones you've never heard of. There you go. But anyhow, if you are a member of a if you're a candidate for a party. And you've been duly selected, love to hear from you this morning on Free Speech Friday, because anybody that enters the democratic process is just by nature of entering it, I have to say, advancing the best interests of democracy. Always a good idea. Go to China. You'll soon see what that's like. Listen, this morning, interesting day, can I just say. Oh, the All Blacks have been named, by the way, overnight, if you haven't caught up with that. There's a poll running. Oh gosh, is it on Stuff? I think it is, which I see is the most popular news site for the web in New Zealand, just named. God knows why, but there you go, they are. But they have a poll. Oh, I think it's their quiz, Josh. Their quiz is actually quite good. They put up a morning quiz and an afternoon quiz.
5: Oh, yeah, they're not bad, the quizzes, actually, yeah.
3: Yeah, and they've got a hard word, which I like too. That's a bit of a brain teaser as well. They're not stupid, are they, really? But anyhow, they also have polls. So they have a daily poll on something. One of them, you can tell their listenership or their readership, well, they're a good bulk of them anyhow. I think most of them come from Wellington. But anyhow, but they had a poll in the last 24 hours. I think it's still running. Are the All Blacks going to win the first test against the Springboks? And it's up to 69% who think the All Blacks are going to beat the Springboks at their sort of home citadel. In Johannesburg at altitude. And I'm going, are you mad? But there you go, 69% of New Zealanders are. So, on the Post this morning, which is part of stuff, they have done what they said they were going to do, so fair enough. And that was, there is an old saying that the gods make mad those they first seek to destroy. I think that's the way it goes, that the gods make mad what they first seek to destroy. So in other words, and it's somehow that particular old classical allusion or saying or observation, as it might be in terms of classical mythology, has become translated to the modern 21st century, which is if the media are going to destroy you, they first praise you. Mm. And there's almost this cycle, a psychological cycle within the mainstream media, that they will build somebody up. Oh, I don't know, Professor Arday, for example, in the UK, just to give you one that's out there. They'll build somebody up as the best thing since sliced bread. And once they're at the apex of their fame, if not fortune, but of their public reputation and standing, they'll seek to claw you down again. I personally, and I, you know my view, I think the mainstream media are peopled by largely folk who have either sociological, behavioural or psychological problems, okay? So I think that if you're going to go into the media, it's automatically you're just demonstrating that you're not a normal person and that you've probably got some sort of behavioural disorder. You know, I've had those views for years, and to be perfectly honest with you, each year I seem to have them amplified and illustrated rather than in any way challenged or contradicted. Well, here is a good example of that. The Post for, and the mainstream media, Radio New Zealand, TVNZ in particular, the state broadcasters, haven't got to the stage yet. They've been lauding the Opportunities Party, last six months, seven months since the start of the year? And it's no surprise they've risen out of relative obscurity into the position where they are now being lauded as the potential king and queen makers of this next election. In fact, it's got to the point where if you believe the polls, and I'm sure they are a reasonable snapshot of public opinion at the moment, they're actually more dangerous than their tax policy. Mm. Their Opportunity Party's tax policy is never going to happen. I'll talk about that in just a second. But in actual fact, the greater problem here is if the coalition of the centre-left or the centre-right after the election is dependent upon the Opportunities Party choosing which of these two they are going to co-align with after Election Day. They've got no political experience, no governance experience. I don't think any of them that are standing at all have been ever elected to anything. I'll repeat that. I don't believe that any of them standing for the Opportunities Party have ever been elected to anything in their lives. But we're going to let New Zealand choose who the government of New Zealand's going to be, if the polls are correct. No political experience, no governance experience, no real policies. I'll come to that also in a second. They're sort of just along for the ride and the parliamentary perks and the vibe, if you know what I mean. And it will all end in tears. Listen, there's a suggestion I know that they have been created by the media for the point and purpose, I don't know, of just pissing the rest of us off, actually, probably, knowing the media and their perverse and odd

and, as I said, psychological issues. But it's probably, and to be fair, there wouldn't be a newsroom that actually understands that this has all happened before. It's primarily because they're not very bright. Also, they don't study history. They don't know much about politics and reality, and they are too young. But your average mainstream newsroom won't know that this has all happened before in New Zealand. And it happened with another party of people who had no political experience, no governance experience. The odd one did. No real policies that would ever be enacted. And were just along for the ride, a good number of them, and for the parliamentary perks, and were riding the vibe. And that was, if you remember, a party called Social Credit. Now, Josh, who's in his 30s, he'll have no idea who they are. Most New Zealanders don't, except our generation. When I say our generation, the sort of 60-plus generation, who knows Social Credit and knows Social Credit well. In fact, they were my first vote, can I tell you? I voted for them a couple of times, I'm sure. Social Credit got 18% of the vote, so they get that a lot better than the Opportunities Party are going to do at this election, in 1978. And then again, they got 21% of the vote. I think it was in 1981. I think I've got that right, 78, 81. Yes, I'm pretty sure I have. So one-fifth of New Zealand voted for Social Credit. They also, like the Opportunity Party, had a crazy tax policy. It was never going to work. The very fact that they were called Social Credit was because they believed that they could create money out of nothing, that the government could just print more and it would all work out brilliantly well, as it did probably in Weimar Republican Germany in the late 1920s, when, you know, you used to take your money in a wheelbarrow to the local grocer shop and you'd bring home your purchases in a string bag. That was that sort of stuff. And they were always crazy and nobody ever believed it was working, but they still got 18 and 21% of the vote. Why? It's exactly the same reason now for the Opportunity Party, because they weren't National or Labour, and because people were using them as a protest vehicle, and a sizable number of New Zealanders as well, which is exactly why I voted for them, couldn't I say? Because I looked at both National and Labour at the time and went, you have got to be joking. And so Social Credit was the sort of vote of no confidence, I guess. To a certain extent, that's what the Opportunities Party are as well. You look across the political environment, a whole series of people who also have had no political experience, no governance experience, have never really had to think about politics in their lives. And the Opportunities Party appeals. I mean, something like my daughter, for example, who goes, is sitting at university going, oh my God, they're going to give me free money. Yes, they are. They're going to give you a universal income of $20,000, $19,400. And my daughter, who's sitting there paying off her student loans, going, oh my God, they're going to give me almost $400 a week for being a student. That's right, dear. Dollars a week for being a student. That's right, dear. They are. Why wouldn't she vote for Opportunities Party if she believed that? And because she probably looks at New Zealand, looks at the mess that it is, certainly looks at her value of her degree that she's about to be graduate with, and at the student debt that she's accumulated, and the fact that she'll probably have to go overseas to get a job, and is thinking to herself, if this is what the New Zealand political system has provided, if they couldn't be any worse. So I'm just saying that the Opportunities Party is as much a vote against the establishment. It's as much an anti-vote as anything else, which is why I think they'll do quite well at this election, just quietly. All right, it will end in tears, just like Social Credit did. Eventually, Social Credit crashed and burned, ended up garrotting their leader. It was a chap called by the name of Bruce Beetham. Replaced them with other people who looked like shoe salesmen wearing white shoes and crimpline suits. Didn't drive Skodas, but in the main ended up selling mystery envelopes, that sort of stuff. It will end in tears, the Opportunity Party. But I'm just saying, it's happened before, Social Credit. And they were, if anything, a lot more popular. And a lot more effective, you might argue. The Post has gone and trashed this morning. If you haven't caught up with it, the Opportunity Party and its examples of people who are going to be better or worse off.

One of the things that the Opportunity Party's done, and I talked about earlier this week, was the bait and switch. They're very good at confidence tricks and con jobs, and one of the best they've got, sort of borrowing almost from the Post actually and stuff and its website, is they've got something that takes you to their website, and it's their tax calculator, where you can go there with the value of your home, if you've got one, and the value of your salary and that of your partner, if you've got one, and you can plug it all in, and they'll tell you how much better you're going to be off, you see. And they've got some examples there that, in case you don't want to have to go through all that, and you're not quite sure if the information you're going to be given the Opportunities Party is going to be secret or not. So you, they use some examples. Well, the Post has trashed those examples this morning as wrong. They've gone through it. They've seen the false assumptions that have lain behind it, and they are starting to do what the Post said they were going to do last week. We've built you up over the last 6 months, and now we're going to tear you down. And in addition to which, they've actually finally worked out, the Post, and listen, the other mainstream media haven't yet worked out the Post, and listen, the other mainstream media haven't yet, the tax policy, the land tax policy, the universal benefit that I've just talked about that's so beguiling to my daughter, etc., none of them are going to be implemented. You see, the Opportunities Party know that none of their big stuff, either the universal benefit or their land tax, will ever be implemented. Why? Because the major parties, National and Labor, have already ruled it out. So's ACT, so's New Zealand First, so's the Greens. So, you know, at the end of the day, they know that if they do end up in Parliament, the centrepiece of their economic and fiscal reform is never going to make it off the landing beach. In fact, it's not even going to land, just quietly. It's never going to get out of the landing barge before it's strafed to death. So at that point, what do the Opportunities Party exist for? And the answer is, and why would you vote for a party that you know, which as I'll be pointing out to my daughter, they are never going to have implemented, it will never happen. And the answer is, again, why? Because it's a vote against. And certainly from those educated teal liberals living in inner city Auckland, Wellington, and Christchurch, like my daughter. So I'm just saying, finally, probably too late, just quietly, to influence the voting, because it's too late. The mainstream media, or at least the Post, have had a go, less than 3 months before the election. But I can tell you something now, Radio New Zealand won't. Full of young women who will be natural Opportunities Party type vibe voters. Television New Zealand won't. You watch the state broadcasters. They'll ride them all the way to the election. But just a hint of hope this morning that maybe not everybody will. And finally, I just wanted to throw this in this morning. Oh, by the way, I watched it myself last night. Well done to Northland. North Auckland, as it used to be known, who won the Ranfurly Shield last night. First time since 1978 they've actually won it. I was there with my flatmate, who was a North Auckland rugby supporter. Rod Matic was his name. Died of brain cancer, tragically, at the start of the century, only in his 40s. But I was with him when he got absolutely... We were watching the game, I think. No, we were listening to the game on the radio. It was a midweek game, just like last night's one as well. So, Rod, wherever you are, my friend, somewhere up there or around, you'll be doing cartwheels again. First time they'd won since 1978. Well done to North Auckland anyhow. Listen, those guys will not be sober this morning. No. Ngāi Tahu. Ngāi Tahu, the smartest, best resourced, most European, probably, of all iwi in New Zealand. That's a good reason for that, is because they've probably, your average Ngāi Tahu's got a way sight more European blood in them, and European education,

0: then they have Māori. But there's no point in being Ngāi Tahu if you can't use your cultural and ethnic lineage for point of amplifying your opportunities in the world. Well, Ngāi Tahu, as I said, are a cunning iwi, well-connected, who have taken over many of the major tourism attractions in the South Island and will take over more, I have to say, as part of their commercial drive. And as you would have heard yesterday on the show, have also huge ambitions when it comes to seafood in this country and the construction of fish farms. Now, the problem with Ngāi Tahu is, and this is not my problem, but the problem with Ngāi Tahu and the liberal left of this country, particularly the Greenies, is that Ngāi Tahu are essentially a corporate entity. And they look and they sound and they act like one. So they are into business and big business in a big way. They are not some poor, destitute welfare iwi like, oh, I don't know, Tūhoe, Ngāpuhi, begging for more money. They've got money. They've had money for over 30 years now, 35 years, I think. And they have invested it and commercialized themselves extraordinarily well, all right? And they then know that they've got an advantage in dealing with white people, professedly white people, and that is they then play the Māori card to make them you feel slightly guilty and give them stuff for nothing, or you don't tax them or something like that, you know. So, listen, as would anybody in their particular position, you utilise your ethnicity and your culture if you can, and then if you don't need to, you just run the whole sort of corporate commercial business model. And they've done extraordinarily well. All right, the reason I raised them this morning is because they've got this idea of reorganising the South Island local government. As you know, it's being organised throughout the country, or reorganised throughout the country. It'll all end up a bit of a dog's breakfast and it'll require, at the end of the day, it should have been done properly, but it's organically happening. But essentially, they've divided the South Island up into four or five regions and they said, this is what it should look like. And then they've put themselves, of course they have, pretty much at the centre of all those regions as a co-governance entity to run the South Island. Can I just say, I don't know. It might well happen that way if the centre-left coalition come in, that Ngāi Tahu get their way. But rust never sleeps, can I say. they're not required. In fact, they haven't been asked for their views on anything. But they're pushing them now, and they're pushing them strongly. And I just say, I'm not warning you of what Ngāi Tahu are doing, because they're doing it openly. But I am just saying that when the South Island, if the centre-left was to win, you can bet your bottom dollar it'll be the Ngāi Tahu reorganisation of the South Island that is made, large. It sure as hell won't be the one that's organically coming out of the elected governance districts and councils and cities of the South Island. Just a small observation. It is up past 10. Remember, it's Free Speech Friday. Up our guests very shortly, Professor Jeff Bertram will be joining us on the electricity sector. Huge issue, still not being properly addressed by any of the political parties at the moment. Professor Chris Eames will be joining us for a left liberal perspective of the new climate change curriculum in our schools. You'll love that. This. He's from Waikato University. And then Paul Dixie on Methven being overrun by Airbnbs. Coming to a place like you. Lots of houses, no people. It is 10:30.
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8: From our Professor Jeff Bertram, I imagine he's an emeritus professor, I don't know if he's still teaching, he's about to tell us though, has been one of New Zealand's leading scholars and academics. He is also, I think, that currently they've given him a title of the visiting scholar at the School of History, Philosophy, Political Science and International Relations. Boy, say that quickly. At Vic University. But he's had an awful lot to do with the Institute of Governance and Policy Studies. Now, before that, he was a senior lecturer at the Schools of Economics and Finance. And before that, I think, he was a research officer in the UK in this area as well. The reason I've asked him on the show is because I caught up with an article, I think he wrote it last year or end of last year. It was published in the Victoria University because it was published in an academic publication, didn't get anywhere near the coverage that it should have. But it was, and I think it was also on The Conversation, published on The Conversation as well, on exactly the issue that has arisen now, which is burgeoning electricity prices, hundreds of millions of dollars of worth of profit from generation retailers, the big four, and an electricity market that to all intents and purposes looks like it's broken from the outside, although the gentailers would never agree with that. To discuss this, and more importantly, how did we get here, and is it possible here? And is it possible to wind back the clock? Former professor, I don't know if he's still got the title, we'll certainly find out. Jeff Bertram joins us now. Jeff, great to have you on. Thank you so much for joining us.
9: Hi. Happy to be here. What can I do for you?
8: Well, you can tell us all about why fixing New Zealand's broken electricity market is such a formidable challenge.
9: Number one, because it has made a lot of very important people very well off, it continues to do

So, because we've locked in over the last 30 years a set of corporate vested interests which are very much attuned, shall we say, to making the market work for them. And so, although we think the market is broken for ordinary consumers, especially households, market is broken for ordinary consumers, especially households, it's actually working exactly as it was designed to work for the gentailers and for Transpower. The market was set up and designed to extract revenue from consumers to make the industry itself profitable. And at the time when it was originally set up, there was a lot of promises made that, on the one hand, competition, and on the other hand, regulation would look after the interests of consumers. Both of those promises were empty. And we have ended up effectively with unregulated oligopoly conduct by the generators, gentailers, and by a fa complete failure to regulate the lines companies properly. And we're confronted now with a situation where, although plenty of people have ideas in various ways what to do about it, there are really two really fundamental roadblocks to fixing things now. The first one is that the gentailers, Transpower, are sitting on very large asset valuations in their books, which are mostly are revaluations. Because they've been so profitable, they've written up their asset values. That's gone into their share prices. So if you're holding shares in Meridian or Contact or Genesis or any of those, the value of those shares rests upon the book value of the assets, and the book value of the assets rests on high profits, and high profits rest on extracting a lot of revenue. And most of about half that revenue comes from households. And so if you think about the electricity sector, the gentailers taking out over $1 billion in dividends this year by the look of it, households are paying say let's say $5 billion in payments for electricity. If we knock 20% off what households are paying, which is perfectly easy to do, by the way, that'll be the gentailer. All the dividends go west, and the asset values that go with those dividends go west. And that's the problem. Writing down asset values is really tough, especially now when people have built things like regulatory relief into the government's forthcoming planning laws. I mean, if the government does something that knocks all the dividends off the gentailers will scream to be compensated. Who will pay to compensate them? Consumers will end up being charged to compensate. In other words, it's a closed loop where the legislation backs up the monopoly profits. The monopoly profits are locked into asset values. The asset values are untouchable. And to break that, I'll talk a bit later, I guess, how we break that. The other thing that we're stuck with is just the sheer reluctance of government to admit they got it wrong. Labor and National, over the last 30 years, have signed up to and supported and sustained the results of the reform of the industry in the late 80s, early 90s. And the result is we've got a poisonous mix of legislation and regulatory rules that just locks the market up in a frozen state. And presiding over those rules, we have not only the Minister of Finance, who's collecting $1 billion a year out of the dividends from this and taxes from the industry. We have two regulatory agencies that are drawing fat salaries to effectively prop up the existing structure. The Electricity Authority has operated through most of its time as a PR agency for the big gentailers, and the Commerce Commission, whatever it wants to do, has its hands tied behind its back by the specific provisions of the 2008 Commerce Act Amendment, where Parliament just laid down all sorts of restrictions. And one of the things that the Commerce Commission is not allowed to do is write down anybody's asset values. Now, if we're in a situation where asset values are the stumbling block to bringing prices down, and the Commerce Commission is regulating to keep asset values absolutely watertight and not allow them to be broken, then we are pretty well stuck in an institutional cul-de-sac. And that leaves politicians thrashing around looking for little things to do at the margin that sound impressive, but that won't touch the essential problem.

0: example.
1: Like one of them, for example, would be writing a letter to the LHC authority, as you would have seen from Simeon Brown last week. It's pathetic, isn't it, Jeff? Because the issues that you pointed out are structural and built into the structure that's been set by legislation. Yeah. I'm assuming, though, just like you can create a structure by legislation, you can also dismantle such by legislation too, can't you?
0: Yep, you could do that tomorrow.
1: That's what I'm thinking.
0: Do you know how?
1: Well, you tell me how, though. What legislation am I going to bring in? Because you've mentioned the structural issues. I assume all it just requires is political will. Is that right?
0: That would be right. Well, no, there's more to it than that. Because political will by itself, you can go around like a maniac waving a club and beating people's heads and without actually achieving anything. It's really important that it's well-informed political action backed by political will. And the well-informed part is really difficult because there is an enormous industry that's spent decades locking in the intellectual structure around the current electricity market. And there are therefore a whole bunch of very, very good consultants who basically do the industry's thinking for it and can produce all sorts of convincing arguments as lobbyists as to why this or this or this should not be done. And overcoming those arguments is not trivial. It's quite hard work. So there are two things you need to do before you legislate. Number one, sit down and seriously do the economics of the industry in the 2020s and 2030s. That is looking forward, not get stuck with the economics of the industry as it was in the 1980s. In other words, looking back. Now, at the moment, the government has just got a rearview mirror on. It still thinks about the electricity industry as if we were still back in 1970. And that's manifest in all sorts of ways. Simeon Brown yesterday was talking about transpower as a natural monopoly, which suggests he hasn't really looked at the economics of what natural monopoly is all about. Transpower is a monopoly, all right. But it's no longer a natural monopoly, which it certainly was until quite recently. Now, the reason why it's not a natural monopoly anymore is that there are now two ways to get electricity. Both of them are economically feasible and economically doable. And one of them is to get it off the grid, and the other one is to make it for yourself by putting solar panels on the roof, or if you're a farmer, putting an array out in the field, putting up some wind turbines, doing a little hydro. The renewable technologies and the battery technologies that enable you to make your own electricity now are competitive with the grid. And so when we talk about competitive pressure, the competitive pressure, there's none inside the market. All the nonsense about what's your number and the electricity authority waving its hands about making the thing more competitive is irrelevant. The big competitive pressure is from the new technologies that are cheaper than the grid, potentially becoming steadily cheaper relative to the grid. And the grid is confronting, therefore, a whole lot of distributed renewables, which are the competitive challenge. And so if you understand that, then you can see all sorts of things that the government is doing that are counterproductive. It hasn't really helped get the rooftop solar thing roll out. It has now a discussion document that came out this week that's trying to desperately foreclose any possibility that the electricity lines companies might get off the leash and actually get out there and do something constructive about really building up microgrids and energy communities and so on outside the grid. The discussion paper from ENBY this week is designed to absolutely lock the lines companies down under the thumb of the Commerce Commission and the Minister to prevent them from doing anything creative. One of the things I see in the ENBY document that came out a couple of days ago, they're complaining about the fact that Top Energy, way up at the top in the Northland, after fighting the bureaucracy about the fact that Top Energy, way up at the top in the Northland, after fighting the bureaucracy for about a decade to get permission to do it, built a very nice geothermal station at Arthur, about 60 megawatts of generation, which they've got up there. And this was a brilliant initiative of a lines company doing intelligent stuff in defiance of the Bradford reforms, the idiotic separation of lines and energy. This was a lines company doing sensible energy in a way that's beneficial both to the country and to their consumers. But I see that that's one of the things that ENBY actually wants to put the hammer down on. No, we can't have

the lines business is getting into anything other than very narrowly defined services to deliver grid power from the grid to consumers. The idea that the lines companies have a huge future, which I think they have, the integrated managers of a genuinely competitive market where consumers produce electricity as well as consuming it, where households with solar panels on the roof and batteries can trade with the local network, but so they can trade peer-to-peer with other consumers and producers around the place. You can put a solar panels on the school and you can distribute that by contract around the network with the network company, making sure that they've got the assets in place to make that work well. You know,

0: the parties themselves are locked in by their own history. Just to take one catastrophic example, Labor, when it was last in power, Megan Woods abolished the low user, low fixed charge regime. So as a result of that, it's open season to raise the fixed charge part in household bills. And that's one of the reasons why you're seeing the fixed charges, the daily charges in your bills going up year after year after year. Now, that's because Megan Woods took the lid off that. It's a lid that her predecessor, Pete Hodgson, had put on back in the early 2000s. It was a very important saving grace for a whole bunch of low-income households who are now being exposed to a relentless turning of the screw on their household budgets.
1: What was her rationale? Can you remember what the rationale of Megan Woods was to do that?
0: The rationale was very straightforward. Concept Consulting, who are one of the big consulting firms that serve the industry, convincingly made an argument to Megan Woods that, it's only the rich who benefit from this regulation, so we should take it away. The case was flawed. I mean, it wasn't true, but it was pushed through the Electricity Price Inquiry in 2017, relentlessly shoved down the throat of the government by industry lobbyists, and the government caved in. They didn't have decent advice from their ministry about what this implied. So I think looking back, the ministry probably now would say that was a mistake.
1: I'm interested just in this discussion with you. One of the things that comes out of it is that it appears to me that you're saying that the lobbyists and the industry are smarter, both intellectually and in terms of politically, than the officials and bureaucrats who advise the ministers of the day. Is that what I'm hearing?
0: Two bits of the answer. The first answer is yes. The government sector has been stripped of the skills that would enable it to be to give serious, critical, free and frank advice. They just don't have the capacity anymore. The other part of the answer is rather more disturbing. It is, if you take your mind back, go back to the 1980s and 90s when the reforms came through, one of the key ministries that actually forced through some of the things that are now most damaging for households, consumers, was the Ministry of Commerce. And there were extremely smart officials in that ministry doing extremely effective work pushing the relevant material in front of the ministers to get these measures through. So at the time when this was set up, there were very smart officials making very sure that the changes were locked. And set in concrete. So the public sector comes and goes in terms of its smartness and ability to give progressive advice. At the moment, it's pretty weak.
1: There's also an independent. Well, there's meant to be an independent agency involved. Well, there are two really. One's Treasury, who are meant to be able to test the validity and the logic of what you're suggesting coming out of other government departments. And the second is the Department of the Prime Minister. Are both of those two insufficiently powered to be able to contest in the past, but also the present in terms of advice coming out of MB, etc.?
0: Quite separate cases. Treasury is obsessed with getting that $1 billion of revenue in. Basically, it's just a straight-out fiscal thing for Treasury. Treasury has absolutely no incentive to smash the revenue and the profitability of this industry because there's $1 billion a year in the budget at stake. The Prime Minister and Cabinet is more interesting because potentially that could be the centre of quite a constructive programme of change. Under the current government, I doubt that will happen, but certainly the Department of Prime Minister and Cabinet has a history of recruiting smart folk to do intelligent stuff, and so, you know, if they chose to do it, they could do quite a lot.
1: Listen, this is the start of a conversation, as I'm concerned. I'm sorry, we've run out of time this morning, but sure. Just everything that you've put down is the problem. I want to talk to you next week, if I may, about the solution and talk to you in more detail with that. Can I get you back next week?
0: Sure, no problem.
1: Brilliant. You have been an outstanding exposition of the problem and how we got there. Thank you for your time this morning. Professor Jeff

0: Bertram.
1: Not a professor, I'm sorry.
0: You're not a professor anymore.
1: Don't become professors.
0: Okay, good on you. Jeff Bertram, who's left academia for that point. Thank you very much, Jeff. Lovely to talk to you. Listen to what he said. I'm going to put that up. Outstanding analysis. Yes, I know he talks very quickly, but outstanding analysis of the issue as to why New Zealand's broken electricity market is the way it is and why it is such a difficult thing to correct. But he's given you a hint. We'll start part two of this conversation next week. It is 6 minutes to 11.
2: 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Ever since that shield defence of 06.
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0: Some of the commentary on that. Well, this guy says, David knows his stuff. Great guest. Name again. I want to read more. His name is Jeff Bertram, B-E-R-T-R-A-M. As I said to you before, he was a professor at Victoria University. He's current visiting scholar. He'd been in his 70s now, Jeff. Was a senior lecturer, which is where I came across him, at the School of Economics at Victoria University for, 30 years. And became a senior associate at the Institute for Policy Studies. He's made a academic interest of electricity market, but he's more than that. Somebody wrote a known for having written

0: like history of pearls. So, I mean, he's a real old, and what you'd in non-ideal, could follow the X sort of guy, who knows his. All right, now, thanks, Michael. Pete was frankly gobsmacking to listen to. We're in. And another of says, well, that really freaked me out. So just a cartel, behaves, unions, EBI, government all got fingers pie, and the people really hurting. It is indeed. I guess also pointing out, and this is, you know, that is just will follow, right, and that's exactly, and all the incentives are so perverse. It's like a Herculean effort to break this government, the complicit in essence. Listen, National Labour both are. I've been arguing this for a long time. I sat in a national caucus, so this is where my interest starts. I sat in a national caucus, as you know, in the 1990s. I watched Sins and the Macfords of this world argue for this, and went on many occasions, you mad, and warned. And here it all is, come to pass. Jeff observed and put it in a much more articulate way than me. It is 11 o'clock.
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2: Update. Tauranga City is a meeting to discuss landscape on Moa. It did not be hit. Six died in January after a landslide crane on the Maunganui beachside holiday. Jordan Dunn has more.
3: A review released this shows the council was repeatedly warned of 25 years of risk to life posed by slips on the mountain. A calendar show Geo report was scheduled to be presented to Moa's administrative and trust in August 2025. The joint meeting not proceed because of concern about requirements.
2: The next meeting had made no report. The housing minister by the decision to get South Island just 8 new homes out of more than nationwide. All the 5th year in crisis. More than 16% of people on the country's list are in this, but the crisis make up just 6.4%.

0: In sport, Carlos Alcaraz is fit to defend his US Open Grand Slam tennis title after a four-month injury absence. The tournament at Flushing Meadows begins Monday week. Springboks coach Rassie Erasmus has admitted to an attack of nerves ahead of the four-match test series against the All Blacks starting Sunday morning in Johannesburg. He explains his mindset.
1: I'm pretty sure it's the same on the other side too. We can look calm, we can speak in a way that it looks we are 100% in control, but no, it's massive.
0: Football fan groups worldwide have launched a petition on the change.org website calling for Gianni Infantino's resignation as FIFA governing body president. Infantino is under pressure after being forced to abandon plans to seek private investment in World Cups. That's sport. I'm Malcolm Jordan.
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4: Freedom is important to all of us. As someone who spent many years making speeches, I've quoted many definitions of freedom, some very moving and eloquent. But I've always liked George Orwell's blunt and unadorned statement. Some very moving and eloquent. But I've always liked George Orwell's blunt and unadorned statement. He said, freedom is the right to say no. There's something kind of happily rebellious about that definition.
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7: All right, okay today, pack up tomorrow is basically the weather forecast for today. For the South, the North Island is divided into two. So essentially, if we go the west, so just divide up the west. So go from Northland to Horowhenua and all the west of New Zealand, including Auckland and Waikato. Cloudy periods and the isolated light showers. And for the remainder of the North Island, the east coast, that's the sort of Bay of Plenty, Coromandel, all the way down the east to the Wairarapa and Wellington, fine, apart from areas of morning cloud this morning. To the South Island, Nelson, Marlborough, Canterbury, fine also. There'll be some morning cloud, but that should have gone by now. You'll have a fine day in Nelson, Marlborough, Canterbury. Get used to it, because tomorrow, West Coast, not quite so. Cloud will increase. A few showers will develop this morning. Otago, quite so. Cloud will increase. A few showers will develop this morning. Otago and Southland, mainly fine. Then the high cloud will come over this afternoon, but fine. Fiordland and Stewart Island, showers turning to rain from the afternoon, and then the odd light shower and cloudy for the Chathams. I'll go more tomorrow at noon, what's coming to happen, but in the North and the South Island, Saturday and Sunday, a most unsettled and windy weekend in prospect. News, sport and weather at 6 minutes past 11.
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0: Education Professor Chris Eames will be joining us on the latest curriculum that is being put together for our kids, the fact that the basics of climate change science were initially excluded. We'll talk more with Professor Eames about that a little bit later on. In the meantime, though, don't forget your calls 0800 33 22 83, text 5050. And Clint, welcome to the show. Good morning to you.
1: Good morning, Michael.
0: Hello, how are you? Buffalo Beach.
1: Yeah, Fittyanga? Clint from Buffalo Beach. I heard you read out this morning. Yes, it's a stunning day here, but it's always a stunning day in paradise.
0: It is. It's a magnificent part of the world. Just, yeah, incredible.
1: Mm. Yeah, no, absolutely. Hey, great chat on and overview of what I guess I call the energy delivery network. Michael, it is 15 years ago, but I worked for a subsidiary of Meridian that was started up to bring energy efficiency to the building industry. So I worked in that environment for a couple of years. I know a little bit about this. I think the issue you raise is really fantastic, top of the tree. But I think another one that I think the whole public have been hoodwinked on is particularly solar and wind. And I think there was a great article written by John Rain on the Brash and Mitchell sites a couple of weeks ago, just talking about energy realism and policy greenwashing. And what it looked at, and I've been looking for a measurement tool for this for a long time. It quoted a tool called the Energy Return on Energy Invested. So they look at all of the costs of actually setting up the energy producing item. And they've got a scale, and it's really interesting. And I think, you know, again, which was raised in your interview, the hoodwinking over both parties putting, you know, portable solar panel on someone's rear deck so they can run a couple of light bulbs, or, as I think National announced, was it this week or last week, is it a $30 million spend on putting solar panels on the top of schools? All very well, but the return on this energy return on energy invested is really good to look at. And so to just two quick examples, I'd give you a hydroelectric plant on the scale, depending on its build cost, et cetera, is rated in the 30 to 80 range. Solar voltaic farms in the 3 to 10 range. So again, that's taking into account, you know, all of those setup and build costs of the and the investment. So I think we need to look at this at two levels. I just can't believe still the greenwashing that's out there.
0: The solar panels, though, I mean, here we go. They are still very expensive. I've looked at them. I'll just go back one. I live in central Otago. We get a lot of sun as a general rule. Well, we get enough. I think that's the answer, over usually 2,000 hours a year. Unfortunately, in winter, we don't get quite as much, but we get extraordinarily high electricity prices, and they've gone up again significantly this particular year, and you use a lot of electricity, particularly in the winter months here, but also in the summer months when it gets very, very hot and you want air conditioning. So electricity usage is an issue. I've looked at solar panels for our house, as we are household loves, and we've walked away from them on the basis that the technology is still developing. We're looking at probably $25,000 plus, in addition to which we're not sure about the technology still being current in 5 years, because it seems to us that the technology is abounding every year. And then there's the issue of the battery, which is the big issue here, because we really want that electricity when the sun isn't shining. Clint, okay?
1: Yep.
0: Nonetheless, in my street, I would suggest to you there would have been maybe a third of all the houses have now got solar panels on them over the last 3 or 4 years. So they've come to solar.

0: slightly different views, which is fair enough. Do you, now the difference is I live in a street that can afford it, all right? So these are people that are largely retorted, all right? So these are people that are largely retired living in just under $2 million homes, most of them which I imagine would be mortgage free, and they would have income from other sources as well. Money's not an issue. But in New Zealand, where I've got, I'm trying to live as a family, Clint, and as you know, raising kids, extraordinarily expensive, blah, blah, blah, on the average wage, even with mum and dad working, this is out of reach, yeah? So,
1: totally agree.
0: Okay. So, here's the next question for you. Do we need to incentivize as they, I mean, and I then look at Australia, of course, and, you know, I think they're almost on all new builds now. Do we need to incentivize in New Zealand, or even if we, to a significant degree, or is the government always going to sandbag on this because it is deriving over $1 billion a year, well over now, in either dividends and or taxation from the electricity sector?
1: Yeah, Michael, the government are going to sandbag. I think, again, there's two answers to your question. One is, with public money being poured into generation or some of the big national companies, again, we must be looking at bang for buck. Can you tell me one country in the world where green generation has driven down the price of power, and if you look at
0: no, I can't. But that's not the issue. For me, it's not the issue. It's not the issue that.
1: But
0: remember who's doing the green generation? It's the gin tailors. Okay.
1: Yes, but they are feeding it to us.
0: But they're feeding it at the prices that are built into the electricity structure. So just because they've created more electricity through potentially wind or solar, it won't drive prices down, will it? Because the price structure of the new electricity or the new generation will still be as the old before even that generation went online.
1: Yeah, look, agree, but isn't it the government's absolute, almost behind keeping law and order, that cheap, high-density energy is the key to prosperity and therefore must be the driver of supplying energy to New Zealand, both to our businesses and to the individuals, and particularly the individuals who can't afford to put solar panels on their roofs?
0: Well, and that's the issue. And also, you're not just talking about people who own their own home. You're also talking, aren't you, about those who are renting as well and still paying high electricity prices. So it's their electricity prices. So it's their landlords that you're going to be needing to provide the benefit for, isn't it? Or the incentive.
1: Yeah, but I think also if you break down some of the markets where energy has just skyrocketed, including New Zealand, with more and more growing alternative or green generation, so much of that is, again, I think it's a complete lie as to that scenario. And I think, you know, things like nuclear and coal and gas, I think are absolutely key driver. And this is coming from someone who sold solar panels to people all over the country 15 years ago. I just want us to have honest discussions with real numbers, and it's just not being had. I totally agree with you. I think, look, the sooner you can get into Parliament, and the better, Michael. I think the gin tailors should be broken up, because when I come back to it, after law and order, I think it is the government's responsibility to provide us with cheap energy.
0: Okay. All right. Thank you, Clint. I think it's a bit more complex, just quietly, than breaking up the gin tailors. I think that's a start, but I don't think it's going to provide the systemic change that's required. As Professor Jeff Bertram has just gone through on our last hour, we are going to need to fundamentally reform the electricity sector. And I have to say the breakup of the Gentail

0: that is sort of like, it's after you've structurally reformed that would automatically come. All right, our second academic this morning on, we don't usually have two academics in a row, but there you go. And this one, I guess, is sort of related in a funny sort of way, relates to education and the school curriculum. Our next guest is the University of Education, University of Waikato Education Professor Chris Eames. And he, you would have probably seen him mentioned the dispatches in the last week or so. Concerned at the fact that the new draft science and social sciences curriculum for students years 0 to 10 has axed climate change from the subjects that students will study at primary and in their third form or fourth form at high school. He has been very prominent on why that is a bad thing, and that as to why it has been axed, we will also discuss. Professor Chris Eames joins us now. Chris, thank you for joining us. Appreciate your time this morning.
1: Oh, hi, Michael. Thank you very much for having me on your show.
0: Listen, a little bit about yourself first. Where did you go to school? Are you a Hamilton boy, or did you come from far-flung areas?
1: No, Hamilton Boys High School, one of the venerable schools of Hamilton many years ago now. And look, I look like I'm about your age, been around the traps for a while. Did that school, went to Waikato University to study, and then have been working here for a while. So really a Waikato person.
0: How did you get into education as an area? Did you study that at university? Were you intending to be a school teacher?
1: That's a good question. No, I started in science. I have a science background. And a very good grounding in that area. And then I kind of fell into it like a lot of people do. They kind of came to a realization that they wanted to work with young people. They wanted to help, prepare those people for the world. And I had a role model in my father who'd been a chemistry teacher for many years, and I understood the kind of the influence that a person could have, but also the need that was there. So, I enjoyed to get into that from that way.
0: My father's a school teacher as well, so we share that particular background. And in actual fact, at Hamilton Boys High School there for a wee while too. Listen, so you've gone into academia. And unsurprisingly, an education academic, you're interested in what's going to be taught, and particularly in science and social sciences. You got horrified a week or two ago by the draft science and social sciences curricula. First of all, did you have any role in that yourself, the formation of? And secondly, what was the cause of your concern, please?
1: Yeah, thank you. I wouldn't say horrified. That's a slight exaggeration.
0: It's all right. Yeah, but of course, that's just broadcasting vernacular.
1: Yeah. Fantastic. No problem with that. No, I didn't have any involvement in the curriculum whatsoever, this particular refresh. I have been working in the areas of sustainability and climate change education for quite some time on a national and international scale. I didn't mind not being involved in the curriculum writing, because I knew that there was potentially other people who would be very good in doing that. And I think there probably has been, although the government's been a little bit oblique about who those people are for good reasons. So then when the 2025 draft curriculum came out in October really of last year, my colleagues and I spent a fair bit of time looking at it and thinking about how it could work. We consulted widely with teachers and other educators, both internationally and nationally, and we all agreed that there were some challenges in that draft. What I would say is, in our consultation feedback to the government, there has been some really good changes. So I really applaud the government and the ministry for looking at that and taking it on board. However, in the draft curriculum, there was quite a significant not as good as we want, but a connected way of thinking about climate change. Therefore, we were horrified in radio vernacular to discover last week in 2026 version that almost all of the references to climate and climate change had been completely removed from both the science and social sciences curriculum. Worse,

0: in a way, is that what was now presented was a hodgepodge of ideas, all really good and important ideas, none of which were connected to climate change explicitly, and none of which spoke about the contribution of human activity towards it.
1: Okay. Now, as you would have gone back instantly and said, wait on, what happened here? What was the explanation you got from ministry officials?
0: So we've had some feedback from the ministry, and it's been interesting and valuable, and it's great to have that dialogue. So what they have explained is that in their view, climate is represented in both those curricular areas. And if you do look at where they have spoken that it is included, you can see elements of students learning about aspects of climate. However, in many cases, the word climate itself is not used, which is utterly bizarre when you consider that's what it's all about. And certainly, at least in the science curriculum, the words climate change do not appear at all. And in the social sciences curriculum, is massively underplayed. So that leads us to think that when a young person is travelling through their schooling, they're going to find it

0: don't adequately prepare them for moving towards how they can in the future, then we're actually doing them a massive disservice.
1: Would a teacher be that thick that they would not, in actual fact, be able to explain in a way that a small child would understand, or an intermediate or a young adult at form three or four, that there might be some form of climate change that is, and be able to reference United Nations or something like that in their particular discussion?
0: Oh, I can't cast aspersions on particular individual teachers.
1: Well, it's just that I just don't think that teachers are that thick, Chris, that's all.
0: No,
1: I mean,
0: and I know many teachers who already have some understanding of climate change. What we're arguing for is that what would enable them and help them, support them, is a coherent framework for climate change learning throughout a student's schooling. Because then if they're being told, as they are in this curriculum, these are the things that a student must know and a teacher should teach, must teach actually, then it would seem fairly logical that climate change material should be very explicit in there for a teacher to understand what they need to do.
1: I'm reading here a Radio New Zealand story, I think from yesterday, and it quotes, I'm sure you've probably seen it, but just for our listeners, Education Minister Eric Stanford said the topic was still in the curriculum, even though it wasn't explicitly mentioned, which I think is what you've said. She said climate change already is in the curriculum. For some reason, the writers didn't use the word climate change, or it didn't end up in the final document. So I've instructed the ministry to go back and just talk to the experts, climate change experts, to make sure we're actually using the term in the areas where we are talking about climate change. So they're going back and doing a review of that. Does that assuage your particular concerns or apprehensions?
0: Oh, yes, absolutely. It's fantastic to hear the minister say that. What we're now curious about is how the ministry will do that. Given these two curricular documents were meant to be the final documents that were going to be gazetted for next year, that's our understanding. We're interested to know now what the ministry will do in response to the minister's comments. We're very willing, and we have reached out to the ministry to offer support in that process. This is not a huge job that has to be done. It's something that can be finessed in a way that actually would make much more sense and provide the outcomes that we all want, I think. So that's our hope.
1: Okay. She also said, when I read the final, because I know she prides herself on reading the curriculum literally from beginning to end before she approves it. It's something that she says, I do, I have to, I like to know what's in there. It's not something I leave to my officials. And she said, when I read through the very final one, the day before it went out, I could see that climate change was included. It's just about putting the word back in. One would suggest, listen, I've got no time for Ministry of Education officials, so it's all right. You don't have to convince me, Chris. But do you think that this was just an error, and it clearly wasn't the political will of the minister herself?
0: I think that's a question you'd have to put to Minister Stanford, really.
1: Well, she doesn't know.
0: No, and I think it's tricky, isn't it? Because I don't also want to bag the ministry staff. I think they're often.
1: Listen, I bag them all the time, so it's okay. You'd only be adding to it. Listen, we're not dealing with the smartest people on the planet here, and they've stuffed up education brilliantly over the last 20 years. But listen, I'm just interested though in what we do teach. From your point of view, and just put climate change to one side, because I think your fears now have been, as I said, to a large extent dealt with, and the minister has said something on that. If you look at the rest of the science curriculum, are you happy? Do you think that that is going to arm our children over the next 5, 10, 15 years with the knowledge base that they require?
0: Oh, I think there's some good improvements in this new version over the draft. I think that largely it's a fairly conservative curriculum. Previous versions that were suggested in 2023 were a lot more aspirational, somewhat perhaps too aspirational in some people's eyes. So I think what we're looking at the moment in the curriculum that's coming

0: the 2026 version, you could say it will do. It will satisfy a number of science people who believe the core ideas are important, and they are. But they do not stretch children and our young people into the spaces for which the future is going to place them. That is a concern. If the ministry is going to provide resources to support that possibility, then that helps in terms of thinking about that. One of the things that's been downplayed in the science curriculum from the previous 2007 version is the whole idea of the nature of science. And what's critical about that is we are being bombarded today with knowledge from many different sources. Mm-hmm. How children, young people, and as they grow up into be adults, try to make sense of those knowledges is really important. And that is really important. And that is part of what the nature of science can do. There has been some move to place some aspects of that back in, but it's nowhere near as strong as it used to be, and nowhere near as strong as it needs to be. If we leave our young people at the mercy of social media, a variety of sources of information which are non-verifiable, and people don't have the discriminatory ability to make sense of those, then we're in real trouble.
1: Well, we're in real trouble, because the reality is that technology is a proceeding well beyond the gist. Because the reality is that technology is a proceeding well beyond the gist, I would argue, of academics and school teachers at the moment. And it is a primary information flow, surely, is it not, for anybody with a phone?
0: Oh, you're absolutely right. And that's why we need those discriminatory powers to come into play. We need people to be able to understand what the source of information is, how verifiable it is, to actually be able to go and verify it if necessary. And I understand what you're saying. It is a marching process at the moment, which is challenging us all. But if we don't try our best to equip our young people with the skills and the understanding...
1: Oh, no. I agree. I'm not going to disagree with you on that at all. Listen, the other thing is our international rankings in science, they're not bad, but they're not good. We're in the middle of the pack, I think, and there is a sort of a convergence with those at the top end of the scale. This is over the last 20 years, the PISA rankings and things like that. And I think there's another one, Trends in International Maths and Science Study is the other one, I think. Is it year 5 or year 9 that they yep. measure that at? Mm-hmm. Could you identify reasons why... Could you identify reasons why... it's just interesting, but the Education Review Office, I think a year or so ago, in partial explanations said... that one of the reasons is too many women. Too many women in primary schools, which is true. The gender imbalance is appalling, but too many women in primary schools don't like maths and science, so therefore they don't want to teach it because it's not something they feel comfortable with themselves. It was an argument put forward by the Education Review Office in partial explanation as to these testing results. Do you accept that, or do you think that there might be other reasons as well?
0: Well, as you probably imagine, working in the School of Education at the University of Waikato, I'm a teacher educator. I help prepare new teachers for the workplace. I don't think I've actually come across a single student in that cohort who would say, I don't like science, or I'm not interested in it, and I don't want to teach it to my students. What we find is that in the current curriculum spaces, the amount of time that a teacher is allowed, that's what's prescribed by the ministry, to teach science is about 1 hour a week. Now, how they organise that is up to them. But if you're talking about 1 hour a week to learn science and some of the most fundamentally important...
1: So what year levels are we talking here, Chris?
0: From memory, year 1 or year 0, if you like, through to year 6,
1: I'm not sure.
0: So in the primary levels, that's what we're talking and focusing on the current curriculum that's come out. So now, but what the gist of what you've asked about is, are these young women, and that yes, they are often women in that space, not interested in teaching science? I don't think so. I think if they were given a curriculum which is really innovative and interesting, that can engage the students, and they were given resources.

0: teachers in order to support their work in science? Absolutely. None of those teachers would want to disenfranchise their learners from the opportunity to understand how the natural world works, which is really what science is about at those levels. And if we don't provide that basis, that foundation for young people moving through, that is often what moves people away from science as they're learning, because they don't engage in it. Then it's very hard to get them back by the time they're age 15, which is the point at which PISA does its testing. And so that is some of the challenges that we're experiencing. Another addendum to that is often our PISA results are weak in the Māori and Pacific end of the scale, particularly.
1: So that brings the average down, you're saying. Yeah.
0: Well, that is often what is used as a reason for why our results are lower. And when you look at the science curriculum put out now, it's not showing a lot of opportunity for Māori and Pacific ideas in science to come through. So that
1: Can I ask, because you're talking sort of te ao Māori stuff, can I ask, or mataranga Māori in particular, what sort of concepts do you think, because this is, of course, a massive academic debate, as you'd be well aware, would you introduce into the curriculum that has, if you like, a scientific validity? Or, yeah, that's the way to put it.
0: Yeah, I think that is a good, and you're right, there's absolutely debates about whether the place of Mataranga Māori, for instance, Māori knowledge systems, has any role in the science curriculum. I'm not the expert to make that judgment, but I do believe there are some aspects of Māori, tikanga Māori and Mataranga Māori that can be taught alongside science, and I've heard that said
1: numerous occasions. I didn't mean to interrupt you. I'm sorry, but I just want to know, what parts are you talking about? Because I hear this as a generality, but then I get sort of slightly frustrated, because when I always ask, well, what sort of Mataranga Māori? What are the things that you could incorporate and teach alongside that wouldn't contradict empirical science, because there's no such thing as Western science? I don't get an answer. Can you give me an answer?
0: Yeah, well, I'll try. I'm not a Māori person myself, so I'm wary of stepping incorrectly into the space. But one of the things that I would certainly look at is the Māori use of stars for migration and for navigation. That would be a really powerful context in terms of doing that. Katiakitanga is a strong idea within Māoridom around working within ecosystems. They wouldn't call them ecosystems, but that's what the Western interpretation is. So having an understanding of how that can end up allowing us as humans to live in concert with nature, and to end up having a situation which is in imbalance for everyone.
1: Well, you're talking about sort of the Gaia philosophy, that everything is interrelated.
0: Oh, no, well, that's a whole new different sort of an idea. I wouldn't want to conflate that with Mataranga Māori. But it has some, I suppose you could argue on one level, it has some commonalities, that's all.
1: Okay. Listen, I appreciate your time this morning, Chris. I think you're probably a bit happier today than you were 2 weeks ago, which is good, to do with the climate curriculum. And we shall see when the proof is in the pudding, when it's finally released and we've got those young teachers out there teaching it. Thank you very much for your time. I appreciate it.
0: You're very welcome. Thanks for having me.
1: Okay. Professor Chris Eames, as you would have heard, a professor of education with a particular science emphasis at Waikato University. Your thoughts? It is 21 minutes to 12.
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1: Join New Zealand First Deputy Leader Shane Jones at the following public meetings in Paraparaumu and Lower Hutt. On Saturday the 28th of August in Paraparaumu, 2 p.m. at the Paraparaumu Memorial Hall. And on Sunday 29th of August in Lower Hutt, 3 p.m. at the Victory Christian Centre, 445 High Street in Hutt Central. See nzfirst.nz for more information. 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Authorised by H. Howard, 91 McKenna Road, Fielding.
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3: 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And I've received this, and this is true. So, here we go. Please don't use my name.

0: intelligent discussion or debate with folk who are or might have a slightly different aspect. Now, of course, the really interesting thing about this, can I say, is that the party with which I am affiliated, it is true, is in concert and in coalition with the National Party. It cannot form, according to polls, and I think it's reasonably accepted as common knowledge, would not be able to, cannot form a coalition without that particular party post-election day, or with the ACT Party, for that I might add. So if I had suggested, and it wouldn't matter that I was New Zealand First, if I, for example, was standing as the ACT Party candidate, the missive would be the same, emanating from on high, from the National Party headquarters and from their media team. Or I might add, a media team that to a large extent has no practical interest nor experience in elected politics anyhow. They're all journalists at the end of the day or come from that kind of background. None of them would ever have the guts. None of them would ever have the guts to stand for political office, nor have the experience or frankly the knowledge or the insight that being in the political process at that level brings. But I just found it interesting because, as you know, I've conducted the platform over the last 4 years without fear or favour. I don't care where you come from. It's been a complete philosophical and professional view of mine that democracy is best advanced by the willing and free exchange of people, including with those that you disagree with. And I'm just thinking, gosh, you might expect this from, oh, I don't know, the Green Party and the extremist Marxists and sociological and ideological folk they are, but you wouldn't expect it from a party that professes to be a centre party, would you, and needs ACT and New Zealand First to still give them their ministerial roles, their ministerial homes, the LTDs, the large salaries, and, much more important, their ability to steward this country. Now, would you have thought that? I wouldn't have thought so. So there you go. Just thought I'd share that with you. No, you're absolutely right. I wasn't going to say a word, but now that somebody else has said this and has had that particular experience and has shared it deliberately with platform listeners, I can comment, and I have. Sean, welcome to the show. Nice to have you on.
1: Good morning, Michael. You're probably going to get a few callers. Good subjects today, but I just wanted to express my contempt at the response highlighted by the previous texter. If you're a senior coalition partner, you have to have the courage to lead and to debate. And if you can't do that, and as a former party member and financial supporter, everyone's got their own story. There's a reason why the party and their values have left me, maybe the same way that Chris Trotter, who was on the left, moved to New Zealand First, because what his original, status point on the left, his waypoint had moved, and that's the way

0: Why would me suddenly becoming a political candidate change their views, given that I will still act tomorrow as I would act today and I would have acted in January? I just don't get it. In fact, I've made it explicit on the show, in actual fact, that I will separate my political from my professional views, and I've got no intention of being a voice piece for any political party on the show, never will. But there you go. There they are.
1: I think you've proven that, but maybe they're a person, my personal belief, and it's I haven't you know, tested the theory. They're afraid of their own show. They're afraid of their own supporters. They're bleeding support, and they can't. You have long form interviews where you go through the subjects and push back, like you did with the Professor Eames earlier on RNZ and on News Talk ZB. They get what I call a verbal hand job, even from the so called independent media News Talk ZB. They get to do their talking points. They get a little bit of pushback. That's it. They cannot run their party line, and they get proper journalists. They get questioned. Well, please justify this point. And I think that's my, well, unless somebody has a better idea, that's one of the reasons they can't justify certain positions. If they haven't done certain things, they elected in 2023 do X, Y, and Z. We're now 3 months before the election. Co-governance and everything else is still have moved at glacial speed. But yeah, it's ridiculous. But I think it's a cowardly move.
0: And to be fair, they have only identified this show as what they won't go on. They will continue to go on the platform with Sean, and they'll go on the platform with Leah. And I'm happy for that to happen, because we've got lots of, if you like, non-political or non-politician folk as today who will come on our show and who will give us a degree of background without any political spin. But I just thought, you know, I'll share that with you.
1: Maybe you need to be ministry at
0: Osk. You sorry?
1: Maybe you should be like the Financial Markets Authority, have a fucking no-no and have a de-cleansing or something, or something of that nature. I'd love to have Craig Stobo on after the injunction orders, whatever legal, you know, restrictions he's on, to really blow the top off that. I really would. But, yeah.
0: But all right. Good on you, Sean. Thank you very much. You won't have to wait long, can I tell you. I expect to have Craig fairly close to joining us on the show, Craig Stobo. I don't know if you've caught up with this, but Samantha Barris, who very much led the charge against Craig Stobo in his role as chair of the Financial Markets Authority, she was the chief executive of it and had a history of chaos. But anyhow, has now taken the Financial Markets Authority to the Employment Court, can you believe? After they suspended her for allegations from various staff of bullying and a lack of professionalism with that organisation. So, you know, what comes around. Mel says, could you please find someone with an alternate take on the position of finance minister for our country, not a nutter? Someone who could be seriously considered for such a role. That role is so important for our country. It'd be so interesting, just like the electricity trap today. That would be good, says Mel. Yes, well, there's every possibility, can I say, that Nicola Willis will not be finance minister, even if the centre-right coalition get elected at this coming election. The opinion polls will say that that is going to be something of a struggle for anyone on the National Party list to be returned. Would I be brushing up my curriculum if I wasn't in the top, if I was on the National Party list? Yeah, probably. I probably would. But then here's another issue. Nicola Willis, Chris Bishop, Paul Goldsmith, Jerry Brownlee, Nancy Liu. I think they're the top five on the National Party list. How many of them will still end up, do you think, in a minister's office after the elections of their centre-right coalition win? Will the National Party really abandon them? It is 6 minutes to 12.
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6: Anyone with any sense knows that there's hate speech. 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
8: Yours, Joe, that's stuffing up, can I just say. So we'll try and fix that for you. All right. I used to scoff when the lefties said that National were born to rule, but attitudes like this, I do lean towards that again. So stupid. National's a lost cause. Michael, New Zealand First needs National, though, says Neil. Remember that. They do indeed. And National needs New Zealand First, and New Zealand First needs National. And ACT. I mean, this is I would have thought, a very clear election between the centre-right coalition and the centre-left. I would have thought it's pretty simple that we're back into the bad old days of first past the post to a large extent. Well, you've got two choices, National or Labour in the past. Well, you've got two choices now, centre-right, centre-left. All right, and you've got the centre-right coalition of three versus the centre-right coalition of four. And then you say, right, I'm going to go that way or I'm going to go that way. It's pretty simple, isn't it? And then once you've decided we're either going to go to the left or to the right, you go, okay, which of these parties do I most want to identify with? Again, it's a very simple election, really, when you think about it. And in many ways, the nuances of, oh, God, if I give this party, will we need them? A good example for that, for example, was New Zealand First at the last election, where a lot of National voters, including my wife, decided to go and vote for New Zealand First because they didn't think, and they were right, that National and ACT would get enough votes to be the government. So they said they need a friend. And the worst thing, get enough votes to be the government. So they said they need a friend. And the worst thing that they could see was not making New Zealand First. Well, ironically, Christopher Luxon is the Prime Minister of this country because of New Zealand First at the last election. But you don't want to be back in a position where, but we don't have to worry about that scenario anymore. The scenario is now obvious. It's not, oh my God, you know, do I vote Green or do I vote New Zealand First? Which will they go or anything like that? The die is cast. It's a very simple choice between the centre-right and the centre-left. It's a binary choice, zero or one. And then you can indulge yourself and have a bit of a phantasm about which one would I really like to go with in this particular group.

0: But, you know, it's a simple choice. But obviously, people are getting, I guess, what's the word? Apprehensive, anxious. And they'll never, and not New Zealanders, because New Zealanders will carry on their own way, fine way, and we've got every day to live through, and you've got children to raise, mortgages to pay, rent to pay, job to go to, whatever, you know, sport to play, community organisations to support. But in Wellington, in that bubble, which we've just talked about now, and those press officers and those officers of the National Party or anywhere of the officers, they are not relaxing. They are cranking up apprehension and anxiety to industrial degrees, can I say. And it's showing. It's 12 o'clock, 12 noon.
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2: In this update, Tauranga City Council says it cannot explain why a geotechnical report warning of landslide risks was left off a meeting's agenda. Six people died in January after a landslide crashed down on the Mount Maunganui beachside holiday park. Jordan Dunn has more.
3: A review released this week identified multiple reports over 25 years which warned of landslide risks on the mountain. One of these was meant to be discussed at a meeting of the Moao Administrative Board and Trust last August, but this did not proceed. The council says it has not been able to establish why the report was not referred to at the following meeting in November.
2: A ruling banning a Christchurch Airbnb unit from offering visitor accommodation could have wider implications for the short-term rental sector. The Ministry of Business, Innovation and Employment has ruled the Gloucester Street unit's use had changed from a consented household unit to short-term accommodation. Rosie Leishman reports.
4: MBs found the unit doesn't meet building code requirements for guest accommodation. The owners must either make significant alterations or stop using the property for Airbnb and other short-term rental platforms. The ruling follows a complaint from a member of the public, with Christchurch City Council seeking clarification from the ministry.
2: The US is shifting gears in Iran, pulling economic levers over military measures. President Donald Trump is calling it Economic D-Day, vowing any countries providing a lifeline to the Islamic Republic's regime will face tremendous economic consequences. It comes as talks ending the war appear to have stalled. US Treasury Secretary Scott Bessent told CNBC sanctions alongside a US naval blockade will squash the Iranian economy. The Prime Minister is currently in a bilateral meeting with his Thai counterpart in Auckland. Chris Luxon says the meeting with Anutin Chavirakul is about strengthening relations and business connection between the two countries. Newstalk ZB's Emily Ansell is there.
5: Thailand's Prime Minister has been officially welcomed to Auckland with pomp and ceremony. Anutin Chavirakul is meeting with Chris Luxon at Government House. He's meeting with Luxon to formally launch the New Zealand-Thailand Strategic Partnership.
2: That's news.
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2: In sport, caution from coach Rassie Erasmus regarding his Springboks captain. Siya Kolisi will sit out the first test against the All Blacks on Sunday morning in Johannesburg with a hamstring injury suffered against Argentina this month. Peter Steph Tatoi will lead the side in his absence. Erasmus has rationalised his decision.
6: Siya probably could have played, but you know, risking him this weekend, and then you get to match three of the series, and then you have a lot of walking wounded.
2: The Tall Ferns basketballers are through to the semi-finals at the pre-Olympic qualifying tournament in Mexico after an 82-74 win over South Sudan. And Carlos Alcaraz is fit to defend his US Open tennis title after a four-month injury absence with a wrist issue. That's sport. I'm Malcolm Jordan.
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